0: seeker with a notable list of achievements, along with a prison record and FBI file. In 2017, Hillary Clinton honored her and others.
1: The legendary co-founders, Gloria, Jane, Pat, and Robin Morgan, who couldn't be with us tonight, they saw what needed to be said and done years ago.
0: I'm Julie Walker.
2: This is the Canadian Press. In sports, the Toronto Blue Jays and Kansas City Royals are at play this hour in Major League Baseball action. The Jays won that series opener 9-2 last night. Canada's Gabriela Dabrowski and Brazil's Luisa Stefani advanced to the round of 16 in women's doubles action at the U.S. Open today with a win over Italy's Sara Errani and Austria's Lily Tagger. Meantime, Canada's Leila Fernandez and her partner were ousted in their match. No games in the CFL today. Tomorrow, the Saskatchewan Rough Riders host the Winnipeg Blue Bombers. The Toronto Argonauts will visit the Hamilton Tiger Cats, and the Calgary Stampeders will play the Edmonton Elks on Labor Day. All three Canadian Major League Soccer teams are in action tonight, including the Western Conference leading Vancouver Whitecaps. They host St. Louis City at BC Place. Toronto FC and CF Montreal are both at play in their games this hour. From the Canadian Press, I'm Lisa Laporte.
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6: Taking a look at your weather forecast, we'll see partly cloudy skies with a low of 14 overnight. A mix of sun and cloud into the morning, reaching a high of 24 by the afternoon, feeling like 28 with the Humidex. Monday will be sunny with a high of 25 and some more sun for Tuesday. The temperature steady near 25.
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8: Welcome, everyone. I'm Richard Krause. I hope you're doing well, that you're staying happy, healthy, and safe. It's a big show. Let's get right at it. Later on in the show, we'll meet acclaimed filmmaker, editor, and producer David Kittredge. His latest film, the critically acclaimed documentary Borman and the Devil, which premiered at the Venice Film Festival and holds a glistening 100% on Rotten Tomatoes, is a riveting deep dive into John Borman's infamous 1977 film Exorcist II, The Heretic, reframing one of Hollywood's greatest disasters as a story of artistic courage in the final days of New Hollywood. It's good stuff, but it's a little bit later on. First, let's get to my New York Times and internationally best-selling thriller author guest, Linwood Barclay. With more than 25 novels to his credit, including the breakout hit No Time for Goodbye, which sold over 1 million copies in the UK alone, his gripping, twist-filled domestic suspense novels explore ordinary people plunged into extraordinary danger, family secrets, and moral dilemmas. His books have been translated into more than 24 languages, sold millions of copies worldwide, earned praise from Stephen King, and have been adapted for television. His latest white-knuckle thriller, Not a Word, follows a man who discovers his parents dead in an apparent murder-suicide, only to uncover a web of dangerous secrets tied to Big Pharma and his own family's past. The master of the what-would-you-do thriller, Linwood Barclay remains one of crime fiction's most reliable and compelling voices, and he joined me via Zoom. Congratulations on Not a Word.
9: Thanks very much. It's you know, it doesn't get old. It's always fun when the new one comes out.
8: And, what number is this?
9: Oh gosh. You know, I get confused because I start counting the one that's already another one in the future that's written already. So it's at least 25. I can't remember if it's 25 or 26, But it's, you know, after a while, you know, who's counting?
8: Well, it gets confusing. I have 13 books, 14 if you count a French translation of one of them. So then you'd be in the hundreds probably.
9: I don't count those. In fact, I don't count when I tell you 25. That's novels. Right. You know, I wrote some humor books. I did a memoir that came out in the year 2000. So I don't count those. So, I mean, if you count any of those things, we're above 30. But yeah, I don't count those.
8: That is a lot of books. Now, I don't know how I have never asked you about this, because you've been on the show a few times. I did not know that you corresponded with Ross McDonald, famous writer. You were a teen. You met him. What impact did those interactions have on you as a writer, and maybe just as encouragement to say, you know what, you can actually do this as a living?
9: Yeah, this is, I'll try to not make this a hugely long story, but I mean, I was somewhere around, I think when I was 15, my bookstore was the twirling, squeaky metal paperback rack at the IGA in Bobcaygeon. And I picked up a copy of The Goodbye Look and just loved it. And then just wanted to read everything. And coming into my last year at Trent University, I wanted to do a thesis on the Private Eye as an iconic figure in literature. And I decided, though, that I really wanted to focus on Lew Archer, who was the creation, the detective in the most Ross McDonald novels. So I wrote him a letter, care of, you know, Knopf Publishing, that went to his, they would send it off to where he lived in Santa Barbara. And I basically said, hey, what are there some things that, I mean, I'm running a thesis on you, and what are some things I should look at that I might know about? And he wrote back. He wrote back and said, there was a Newsweek cover story, and there was this, and there was that. And see, now I had his home address. And I did this awful thing, which is I wrote back and I said, I've written a novel. Can I send it to you?
8: Wow.
9: And it has become evident to me in much later years that that can be an immense imposition. And he wrote back and he said, sure.
8: Wow.
9: And so I did, and he wrote me and what he thought of it. And we just began a very long correspondence, culminating with, he wrote and said, my wife, Margaret Miller, also, you know, a very, very well-known crime writer, we're coming to, up to Peterborough, because Margaret has a cousin who lives there and so forth. And do you want to have dinner? So this is for any other kid. This would be like, you know, if Bobby Orr called up and said, do you want to hang out? and so I spent an entire evening with him. And he signed for me, I have it on the shelf back here, he signed for me my hardback copy of Sleeping Beauty, his, I guess, second last novel. And he wrote in it, yeah, I can remember it exactly, May 1st, 1976. I was 21. May 1st, 1976, for Lillard Barkley, who will, I hope, someday outwrite me. Signed, Kenneth Miller, his real name, bracket Ross McDonald. And so, and he was one of two great mentors I had at that time in my life, and the other was Margaret Lawrence, who had been a writer in residence at Trent, and I went to see her, and we came, you know, formed a friendship, which became even deeper once I met my future wife, Neetha, who everybody likes more than me.
8: You're listening to Linwood Barkley on The Richard Krause Show. His latest novel, Not a Word, is available now wherever you buy fine books.
9: Margaret was happy when you came by, if Neetha was coming. And so I think in both cases, although I was by no means ready to be an accomplished writer of fiction yet, the fact that two people of that kind of caliber and accomplishment would take an interest and would sort of show that, well, maybe you don't have it yet, kid, but, you know, maybe one of these days. I mean, both of them wrote letters on my behalf to publishers, and because I had written a better novel going forward. And I guess we can all be grateful that they said no, those publishers. But yeah, so it was really impactful. It was to be able to meet, as you know, a 20, 21-year-old, your favorite writer on the planet. And that was, it was pretty amazing.
8: Have you outwritten him?
9: I think I might have, in terms of numbers of novels. I think I have, actually. I think he wrote 20, four or so novels. I'd have to check, but I've certainly equaled in terms of maybe not quality, but quantity. Okay.
8: And many of your thrillers deal with ordinary people. They're thrust into extraordinary danger and dangerous situations. Do you think that your years of working as an editor and then, you know, writing at the Toronto Star kind of helped shape that kind of thing? Or was it the influence of Ross McDonald and other crime writers that you admired?
9: I think it's a kind of a combination. Certainly Ross McDonald, I think, had, and maybe even to this day, had a huge impact on the kind of books that I write, because they are, for the most part, ordinary people caught up in extraordinary circumstances. I mean, one of the reasons I do that is that, you know, I love having heroes who are not particularly heroic figures. I mean, one of my books, the heroes, car salesman, not typically heroic figures, and, you know, or a teacher or whatever. And because those are professions that I understand and that I know, and I know people who do them. You know, I don't know a lot about being a spy or, you know, an undercover agent or a coroner or any of those things. You know, I've never smuggled any plutonium or anything like that. And so it's kind of, I like to write, I mean, this is the cliche, right, which you know, but I like writing about kind of occupations with which I have some sort of passing familiarity, and I feel I can write about them with confidence. I mean, when I wrote a book called Fear the Worst, I took two friends who were retired car salesmen to lunch, and I said, just tell me all this stuff that we're not supposed to know. Right. It's funny, years ago I did an event with Lisa Gardner, wonderful writer, great person, and she does all this huge amount of research. She went on the body farm where people will leave their body to science and let it rot in the woods so forensic examiners can understand the rate of decomposition. And she said she was so proud of herself that she went onto the body farm and she didn't throw up. And I said, I had lunch with two former car salesmen and I pretty much did.
8: Can you share anything that they taught you, or is it too incendiary even?
9: Oh, well, it all went into the book. I mean, it all went into that novel, which was Fear the Worst. Some of it was just funny stories, you know, like a guy who came and wanted to test a pickup truck and see if it, you know, if it would suit his needs, took it out for a test run. And when he brought it back, he said, well, it's not for me. And then they looked and looked on the back of the truck. They'd used it to deliver a load of manure. So it was just easier to do a test drive than to rent a car. You know what I mean?
8: Now, you've written standalone novels. You've written series like the Zach Walker books and Promise Falls. Is there a difference between formats? Do you plan the third book in a series as you're working on the first one, or do you know when they're going to become a series?
9: Yeah, the first four novels I wrote were about a character named Zach Walker. And you know, collectively, I like to say that they sold about 89 copies. And the reason I stopped doing series and switched gears was to do something different and with any luck sort of increase my, you know, sales. And that worked because book number five was a book name called No Time for Goodbye. That was a standalone. It was not part of a series. It wasn't a funny thriller as the other ones were. And that strategy definitely worked because No Time has sold millions of copies and was, God, in 2008, No Time for Goodbye was the single best-selling novel of the year in the UK.
8: Wow.
9: And so moving forward from that, mostly I've done standalones. I did do what I call sort of my Promise Falls trilogy, which was three linked books. But for the most part, I'm just doing standalones. And one of the big things about that, I mean, one of the great things about writing a series is when you start a book, half your work's done. You know your locale, you know your characters, you know how everybody interacts with it. That part's done, and that's a big part of a book. And now you just have to think, well, what will I do to them this time? And that's great. But you also, you know, you're limited in what you can do with them. You can't kill your hero off and so forth. So when you do standalones, you can pretty much do whatever you want to these poor people.
8: You're listening to Linwood Barclay on The Richard Krause Show. His latest novel, Not a Word, is available now wherever you buy fine books. Lots more with Linwood on the other side of the break. Stay with me.
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8: Welcome back, everyone. I'm Richard Krauss, and thanks for hanging out with me today. I appreciate it. Later on in the show, filmmaker, editor, and producer David Kittredge stops by to talk about his latest film, Borman and the Devil. It's an engrossing look into John Borman's sequel to the smash hit The Exorcist. The result was infamously, in 1977, one of the biggest disasters in movie history. That's later on. First, let's get back to my conversation with New York Times bestselling author Linwood Barclay. His latest novel is Not a Word, about a man's world that's upended after he stumbles upon a grisly crime scene in his family home, his parents dead in their bed. In order to protect the people he loves most, he'll have to dig deep into his own past to understand who his parents were, what they did, and who they hurt, before he ends up paying for their sins. Linwood Barclay joined me via Zoom. Stephen King and you seem to have a bromance on social media and in real life. Tell me a little bit about when you discovered that he was a fan of your books. He tweets about them all the time, it seems.
9: That began, I think it was around 2010 that I found out that the editor that I had in New York, she, one of her writers that she edited was a fellow named Joe Hill. Mm. And she said, oh yeah, Joe recommended this book because his dad had recommended it to him. And I thought, well, wait a minute. I know who Joe Hill is, and his real name is Joe King, and his father is Stephen King. And so that's when I found out that he'd been reading the books and liked them. And then, a couple of years later at a Penn Canada event, you know, we met first face to face, and I met him again a few years later when he was in Toronto. And we did a Zoom event a few years ago for a festival in Scotland, where we interviewed each other about what we do. And so he's, you know, he's read Not a Word. He was, you know, I was in touch with him and said, do you want me to send you a copy of that early one? He said, yeah, sure. So, but we're back and forth a lot. Mostly lately we're emailing back and forth about what we think are the astonishingly sloppy plot holes and ridiculous writing in the show Cape Fear, which is so, it's incredibly watchable, but the most sloppily and ridiculously plotted program I have ever seen.
8: And almost completely different from either of the two movies it's based on as well. So it sort of betrays the originals a little bit.
9: Some things should be left alone, yeah. You know? And, you know, it's like you have two different 2-hour movies that are very suspenseful and taut. And now you think, well, let's turn this into a 10-part series and layer on 1,200 different subplots that just sort of dilute the tension and just make it ridiculous. And so we kind of email back and forth a fair bit. But I think one of the coolest things that has happened for me in this line of work is that I have struck up this kind of friendship with someone whose work I have admired for 40 years, you know, and it just seems a bit surreal. Beneath my wife, Nathan, I always sit and watch TV and my phone will ding and I have an email all up and it's Steve and he'll be like, have you watched Maximum Pleasure Guaranteed? You know, I mean, when I wrote, you know, I did a different kind of book last year. I had a book come out that was called Whistle, mm-hmm. which was really a horror novel. And the very first person who read that was Steve. I had finished it and I said, you know, I've done this thing that's different. Do you want to read it? He said, yes, but he didn't want to read it on a screen. He said, can you print it out? So I printed it out and sent it to him. So he had read that a book before any of my editors or my agent or anybody. And said, you know, and I think he was, that his work kind of inspired me on that.
8: Mm-hmm. your new book, Not a Word, features a character who finds his parents dead. It looks like maybe it's a murder-suicide, but nothing is really as it seems. No. What sparked the story? What was your inspiration?
9: That's a really good question, because sometimes when you finish a book, you think, where did this come from? what was the original idea about this? And I think it was the idea of someone, you know, someone coming to his parents' house and finding them both deceased, and that there's apparently a murder-suicide.
8: You're listening to Linwood Barclay on The Richard Krause Show. His latest novel, Not a Word, is available now wherever you buy fine books.
9: And just something about that, like, and then I thought, and how can I take that situation and put a twist on it? And when I knew what that was, then I had something. And I thought, yeah, I think I can work with this. And that's kind of the way it usually is for me when I start a book, is I need that kind of opening hook. Mm-hmm. And once I have that, and then I start thinking about, well, what set of circumstances brought us to that point that is that opening hook? And if it's juicy enough and meaty enough and enough to support 90 to 100,000 words, then I think, yeah, I think I can make that work. And so, but then, you know, once I started writing it, I mean, it became a book about other things. It became a book that was also started including elements of stuff from the news, which is the, you know, that whole big pharma scandal with the opioids and getting everybody got hooked on it and became the subject of a couple of, like, Dope Sick and I forget what the other one was, but we watched both of them. But anyway, when I thought, I started thinking about that, and I started thinking about this pond in this family's backyard, and so you start bringing all these elements together, and you think, how can these come together? And so you sort of start scribbling and making notes for a couple of weeks, and then you think, I'm tired of planning. I think I'll just start writing the sucker. You know,
8: how important is the first line to you? I went to a reading the other night for Marissa Stapley, wrote Lucky, who's now an Apple TV show. And she said when she got the first line, and it's, I'll paraphrase it, something like, Lucky woke up on her first day on the, you know, steps of an orphanage or something like that. It's the first line. And she said, I knew from that point on I had a story.
9: Yeah, it's really important. I mean, it's lovely. I mean, Doug Gibson, who used to be the head of McClellan Stewart, is now retired from that. He used to go and give talks about all these writers that he's worked with, and he was lovely enough to say what one of the best first lines he had read in a book was from my novel, Fear the Worst, which was more or less, the morning of the day I lost her, I made my daughter some eggs.
8: Wow.
9: And so... First sentences are important. I mean, the first sentence of Not a Word, I think, is a quote, and it's a question from a police detective saying, you know, but I think it's something along the lines of, and what time did you find them? Right. And so, you know, one of the things that I've come to think about a lot lately, and it's how to keep people reading books when there's so much else to distract them. And, for, you know, it used to be, people would sit down and read a book on the weekend. Now some new show drops on Netflix on Friday and all 10 episodes are there. So you just binge watch all of them. So I figure that when you write books, you have to get people's attention really quickly. And if you can't grab them in the first couple of pages, then good luck to you.
8: And keep them turning the pages.
9: Yeah.
8: You know, that leads to, I guess, little cliffhangers built in throughout, and you have to always make sure that at the end of a chapter, they have to know what happens in the next.
9: Yeah, I try to end chapters in a way that you wouldn't expect them to end, you know, and if that makes any sense. I mean, I like to end a chapter, if I'm writing a chapter and I'm getting almost to the end, I think, well, what's the logical way for this to sort of finish, and is there a way to not make that happen? Yeah. Can I do something else? And I think it goes back to, you know, I was a kid growing up in the 60s who was in the 70s who was addicted to television. And I just loved all these great crime shows and, you know, Man from U.N.C.L.E. and Mission Impossible. I mean, here's proof. There's my Man from U.N.C.L.E. bug right here.
8: There you go.
9: You know, I mean, Man from U.N.C.L.E., Mission Impossible, Mannix, all this sort of stuff. And for me, chapter breaks are commercial breaks. you know, and, you know, you always ended at the first quarter of a show and you hit that 15 minute mark, had to end in such a way that you were like, oh my gosh, now I just have to run to the bathroom and grab a snack and get back for part, you know, act two. And to me, that just kind of drilled into me as a kid that every chapter has to be that commercial break. You have to end that one.
8: You've been listening to Linwood Barclay on The Richard Krause Show. His latest novel, Not a Word, is available now wherever you buy fine books. When we come back, I'll introduce you to filmmaker David Kittredge. We'll talk about his new documentary, Borman and the Devil. It's all about John Borman, his sequel to The Exorcist, which was an infamous 1977 film called Exorcist II, The Heretic, one of the biggest disasters in movie history. Stay with me.
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6: Taking a look at your weather forecast, we'll see partly cloudy skies with a low of 14 overnight. A mix of sun and cloud into the morning, reaching a high of 24 by the afternoon, feeling like 28 with the Humidex. Monday will be sunny with a high of 25 and some more sun for Tuesday. The temperature steady near 25.
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8: Welcome back, everyone. I'm Richard Krause, and thanks for spending part of your day with me today. I appreciate it. My guest today is David Kittredge, Emmy-nominated director, editor, producer, and screenwriter, who's known for his work across independent film, documentary, and queer cinema. His credits include writing and directing the cult LGBT thriller Pornography, a thriller, editing the acclaimed director's cut of 54, and serving as lead editor and co-executive producer on Shudder's award-winning series, Queer for Fear, The History of Queer Horror. Today we talk about his 2026 feature documentary, Borman and the Devil, about John Borman and the making of Exorcist II, The Heretic, which premiered at the Venice Film Festival. Here's some background on the documentary. This is what you need to know. After the success of Point Blank and Deliverance, Warner Brothers offered John Borman the opportunity of a lifetime, the chance to direct a sequel to their smash hit, The Exorcist. The result was one of the biggest disasters in movie history, a critical and financial failure that not only changed how Hollywood did business, but nearly ended Borman's filmmaking career. But to be an artist is to be a risk taker, and that's what John Borman, Linda Blair, Louise Fletcher, Joe Dante, Mike Flanagan, and more reflect back on in this documentary. It's good stuff. David Kittredge joined me via Zoom from his home in Los Angeles to talk about the ambition of Exorcist II, The Heretic, the artistry and craft, and the value of big creative swings. We'll get to the nitty-gritty of the film in just a second, but I wanted to start by talking about what films or what directors really grabbed you as a teenager. Mentioned The Exorcist was one of those, but which other films really grabbed your attention?
2: That's a fantastic question. Now I have to like take a moment. Cause like, you know, basically like a lot of cinephiles my age, like my home, my second home was the video store. Like, you know, pre-Blockbuster. Like, so we, you know, like, and what, gosh, when I was a teenager, I mean, really kind of when I was a teenager, I was all about Kubrick and Hitchcock and those guys. Like I was kind of, I don't know if you call them formalists. I don't know. They're very like, very purposeful filmmakers. And I think as I got older, I started to appreciate Robert Altman and kind of like the more groovy kind of, somewhat improv-y kind of Cassavetes and all that stuff. Yeah. The Exorcist, it was funny because I have this Leonard Maltin book that I would read, the Leonard Maltin TV movie video guide. And as a kid, I would literally just read it. Which now I'm saying this in it sounds a little bit pathological, but honestly, I was so interested because I started to put together the years and the cast members and especially the directors. So I kind of knew Brian De Palma's entire filmography before I'd even seen a Brian De Palma film. So there was this period where I went through and I started like renting all of the horror movies. And I think it was like 14 or 15, and The Exorcist, was one of them. I had seen the first third of it a couple of years before. It was the TV version. And I was at a friend's house and we were so freaked out because about a third of the way through when she got possessed and the Sow Is Mine happened, hail started to fall from the sky. And that's Philadelphia. So that doesn't happen very often, but we like suddenly my friend's house, we had been pelted by, and like suddenly she's like, and we're like, oh no. Yeah. This is too much. We have to shut it off. So it was like a couple years after that I finally just rented the normal theatrical R-rated version from the video store. And I loved it. I thought it was amazing. And I knew that there was a sequel and I knew that it had a bad reputation. I had never seen a John Borman film, but I knew his name from, you know, the Leonard Maltin book and like all these other movies that he had done that were so highly regarded. And, I watched it. And of course this was in the late 80s. So this was the European cut. This was the cut that was done, after the original theatrical release where everyone lost their minds and
8: it's like 16 minutes shorter than
2: it's 16
8: the original,
2: minutes yeah. shorter. Yeah. Because, you know, and it's kind of like they tried to horror movie it up. I mean, I prefer the original US theatrical version because it is kind of all one thought. It is coherent and cohesive. The European cut is interesting because there's some stuff that works really well and works better, like kind of as a horror movie and emotionally effective than the original version.
8: You're listening to David Kittredge on The Richard Krause Show. His feature-length documentary, Borman and the Devil, is in select theaters now.
2: I thought it was interesting, but I wasn't really, you know, I didn't feel any kind of great bonding over it. It wasn't until the mid-90s when Warner Home Video released the original U.S. theatrical release on VHS. And I saw that. And then I was like, whoa, wait a second. This is a very smart movie that feels not so smart, but it's obviously got a lot of very interesting and deep ideas here. And there's a lot of, like, technically, it's just astonishing. There are these superimpositions in the film. And we're used to that today. That would just be done with an optical or digitally, like, with no problem at all. You could do it in 2 seconds in any kind of digital editing software. But at the time, opticals were very unspecific. You know, it's very hard to line up exactly. So he literally had a two-way mirror on set, and there were two sets going on at the same time. One directly in front of the camera and one directly to the right of the camera with a 45 degree, like, two-way mirror. So if you bring up lights on one set, you see that. You bring on lights on one, the other set, you see that. And if you bring up lights on both, they superimpose over each other. So he had these actors, like, choreographed to inches, within an inch of their lives, like, with their hands over other actors in other shots. It must have taken hours to rehearse and put together. I cannot even imagine. It doesn't really connect that, oh my God, this is all happening live. These are in-camera effects. There's no opticals here. That's just one of the many reasons that I think this movie is just so fascinating and interesting and ambitious. And I've told people that basically, like, there are movies that play it safe and are good. And there are movies that don't play it safe and sometimes work and sometimes don't, or even movies that really don't work. I would rather see the latter. That's just kind of where I am as a filmmaker and as a cinephile, as a film lover. I just want to see people try stuff. I don't need another, you know, perfectly fine escapist, whatever, some Oscar bait movie with, like, a great lead performance. You know, they're fine. I just don't need to see them. I've seen too many of them. I'd rather see a movie that just, like, swings for the fences, and I don't even know if it matters as much if it connects. I want to see people trying cool and interesting stuff. There's so much to do in cinema that I think people are starving for.
8: Well, we certainly see that in Borman and the Devil, speaking about the movie The Heretic. But your director's cut of 54, I think, is another example of that. Is an example of taking a movie that came out that was not really met with rapturous applause by critics when it came out, but you took it and created something else. So you saw something in that film.
2: Well, I can't take complete credit because I'm not the director of that film. Mark Christopher is the writer director. Mm-hmm. I was just the editor. But Mark and I worked, like, you know, it was just him and me in a room, and post-production supervisor Nancy Valley, who's amazing, who found all of this negative that we needed. I mean, when 54 came out in 1998, Harvey Weinstein, it was the Harvey Weinstein cut. He had completely decimated Mark's cut. Mark didn't even get a chance to finish his cut. And he made, you know, he took out 40 something minutes of, you know, basically he took out all the sex and drugs. This is a movie about 54. It's like, Harvey, what the hell? Like, that is just, you know, but they were so at the time, they had released Good Will Hunting. It was a huge four quadrant hit. And I think they just wanted all their movies to be that, like, they wanted to play in Topeka, you know, and I don't think 54 the movie should have been made that way, you know, and neither did Mark. I mean, the movie he shot, which we kind of resuscitated and brought back from the dead, is really good. I'm so proud of that director's cut, and I'm so proud of Mark for his perseverance, because that was like 17 years later, and he was never allowed to finish his movie. He had to, like, stand by this movie that was, like, mangled and not much in any way the movie that he set out to do, and so it took 6 months to do. This is like 2014, 2015 that I worked on it. It was a while ago. But, you know, we took out 25 minutes of Harvey Weinstein's idiotic reshoots and put back the 44 minutes that Mark shot, and lo and behold, now that it's out, people are like, wow, that was actually a good movie. I'm like, yeah, and now think of all the other movies that Harvey did that to that won't get this chance. And there are a number. You can just look it up. But, you know, I'm grateful to have been a part of that one.
8: You're listening to David Kittredge on The Richard Krause Show. His documentary, Borman and the Devil, is in select theaters now. Stay with me lots more with David after the break.
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8: Welcome back, everyone. I'm Richard Krause, and thanks for being along for the ride today. I appreciate it. My guest today is David Kittredge, a filmmaker whose career bridges sharp independent storytelling and high-profile editorial work, best known for his cult feature, Pornography, a Thriller, and his recent Venice premiering documentary, Borman and the Devil. He has also shaped projects like the restored director's cut of 54 and the Emmy-nominated Queer for Fear. Today, we're talking about his documentary, Borman and the Devil, about John Borman and the making of Exorcist II, The Heretic, one of the biggest disasters in Hollywood history. David Kittredge joined me via Zoom from his home in Los Angeles. You framed The Heretic as this big creative swing in the dying days of New Hollywood. It's just before Star Wars changed everything. How did making this doc change your view of risk, of failure, maybe a little bit of hubris in there in terms of filmmaking and the art of making film?
9: This film took years to make. And I think one of the reasons I so wanted to make it and stick by it and finish it was not only because we got, you know, this interview with John Borman, who's like one of the world's greatest filmmakers ever. I put him up there with everybody, like Kurosawa, Kubrick, Fellini, all the Hitchcock, all of the biggie bigs. Borman belongs in there. And he's never really gotten his due. And he sat with me for a day, a full day. And it wasn't just about Exorcist II, The Heretic. It was about, you know, many of his other movies. It was about family. It was about art. It was about how he views cinema. And I felt this enormous responsibility coming out of that to, I'm like, I have to make this movie. So I don't have any money. somehow I have to make this movie. I felt, it sounds pretentious, I guess. I don't know. I felt a responsibility to the art form. Like, you know, because I think this is important, what he was saying. And, about, you know, kind of like, if you're not risking absolute catastrophe, you're doing it wrong. And I think that a lot of filmmakers now need to hear that very loudly with a megaphone. And it's not the easiest life. I mean, he hasn't had the easiest life. I mean, you look at his batting average of films, he's made so many great classics, but it's like kind of, he's tried so much stuff. And some of them haven't worked. You know, and I think that that's like,

0: that kind of tells me that he was doing it right. How has it changed me? I don't know. I'm still kind of a crazy appreciator of huge risks in art. And it's not just cinema, but I mean, cinema's it's what resonates with me the most. So, I mean, and one of the things I think we were really, really, attentive to was we didn't want to make a movie that somehow argued against taking risks, because he took risks with this and it was a complete catastrophe. Mm-hmm. And, you know, it was really important, and we tested it so many times. We tested so many versions of this movie. I mean, the first rough cut was 196 minutes and everybody had stories.
1: Yeah.
0: It was crazy. It was really entertaining. It wasn't actually slow, but we needed to get it down to a point where, and you've seen the film, so at the end, it's Borman talking about his life and his art, and it's very moving. We needed to get there and have the audience still be very kind of, you know, not exhausted. Right. Because there's a lot in this movie. It's a very dense movie. I feel like it would be nice to see more films take more big swings. And I want this documentary to be kind of a celebration of that. And a celebration of John Borman, a great artist.
1: You're listening to David Kittredge on The Richard Krause Show. His feature-length documentary, Borman and the Devil, is in select theaters now. It's interesting that the film is all about taking big swings and the creative risks that Borman took. But there are these very funny moments sprinkled throughout the movie that really made me laugh. One of them was talking about Richard Burton and his performance, how it was pretty much from the neck up, and there's not a lot going on down below. And there is a scene where he's asked a question, and he just says, yes, and stares at the camera.
0: Yes. Louise Fletcher, that's from the film. He goes, do you ever need a woman, father? And he goes,
1: that's right.
0: Yes.
1: Yeah, and then
0: that's it.
1: And then it cuts back to him, and there's no expression on his face whatsoever.
0: Yeah.
1: And that I found very funny, like very, very funny. And Borman is very funny as well, I think, you know, sort of throughout.
0: Oh, he's hilarious. He's so entertaining. I could listen to the man talk. I easily could have made a 3-hour movie out of this, and it would have been really entertaining. And I just think that it's like, you know, going to a movie, because this, you know, what's coming out in theaters, it's not a limited series. It's a theatrical feature. Yeah. So I feel like if I did that, I think, I don't know, it'd certainly be entertaining, but I think that this is a better, this is my cut, I think, like, because this has been asked a lot, you know, because it took 2 years to get it down to where it's at now, which is 112 minutes, which is still pretty chunky for a documentary, but nobody has complained about it being too long. So I'm very, very or slow at all. So I'm very happy about that. It's been an experience.
1: Are there any other films that you would like to give this sort of treatment to?
0: Oh, God. Oh. You know what? Here's the thing. I'm still in this right now. I think in order to see through a project like this and do it the way I want, it would have to be something that I was in, like a movie that I genuinely was in love with and the story behind it. And I think what's particular about Exorcist II, The Heretic, is it encompasses so many things that I care about all at once, which is, you know, the new Hollywood of the 70s and how that kind of ended, you know, the filmmaking approaches and the way that the audiences viewed films in the United States, especially. In the 70s, it was technically a breakthrough. It was on the dawn of all the sequel stuff. I mean, so there's a lot of like crossing of interests in Exorcist II, The Heretic. I don't know what other film immediately would jump to me. There are a few. Trust me, there are a few movies that I'd be like, if somehow like some money like popped in my lap, I would be thrilled to like take on. But you know, I don't know if Steven Spielberg wants to sit and talk about 1941 for like an hour. But you know, if somebody wanted to make a documentary on 1941, that is really interesting. And honestly, same camera crew as The Heretic, mostly same DP, same focus puller. He took the entire camera team from Exorcist to the Heretic, they went to do Looking for Mr. Goodbar, and I think right after that, or a year after that, they all went and shot 1941 for Steven Spielberg.
1: Wow.
0: So all three of them are cinematically, like, visually stunning movies. Yeah. If you study cinematography, William Fraker was like one of the masters. It's like amazing work, especially during that period.
2: David Lean said to me once, he said, John, you know, we all make failures. Try not to make a famous one. And this became one of the most famous failures of all time.
3: To make a sequel is a radical thought.
4: Amen. If you think that I wanted anything to do with that, you would be wrong. So we read the script. It's really good.
5: This was completely original.
2: It was so tempting that I said I would do it.
1: What a great story. That was David Kittredge talking about his documentary, Borman and the Devil. It's in select theaters now. And if you're a movie fan like me, you'll want to see this, because even though The Heretic was a huge flop, it was an ambitious flop. There's artistry, there's craft, there's big creative swings being taken, and it's really inspiring. So a big thanks to David Kittredge for coming by and talking about that. A big thanks to Linwood Barclay for coming by and talking about his latest novel, Not a Word, which is available now wherever you buy fine books. Of course, as always, my biggest thanks goes to you for listening. I'm Richard Krause. Stay happy, stay healthy, stay safe, stay weird. We'll talk again soon.
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8: From the National Newsroom of the Canadian Press, I'm Lisa Laporte. Jazz Aviation says negotiations with its flight attendants have reached an impasse. This comes a day after the union representing more than 1,000 Jazz Aviation flight attendants said 99% of voting members cast ballots in favor of a strike mandate. The Halifax-based airline operates flights under the Air Canada Express brand. Athletics Canada says a missing mountaineer was last seen climbing near the Switzerland-Italy border this week. The national sport body says Kaylee McChrystal was last seen on Tuesday as she climbed the Matterhorn, noting it wasn't her first ascent of the mountain. A search for the Canadian skyrunner and mountaineer continues. Officials on Nova Scotia's Cape Breton Island are warning residents to avoid flooded roads.
9: Environment Canada says very heavy rainfall in the region is expected to continue through much of the weekend, leading to localized flooding. The National Weather Agency says rainfall rates of 20 millimeters an hour are expected in some areas on the island, with up to 200 millimeters expected in total. Cape Breton Regional Municipality says several roads in the Sydney and Glace Bay areas are closed due to flooding. Don Mitchell, The Canadian Press.
8: A search for survivors continues in Nepal after last week's devastating flash floods.
10: Rescuers save a man and a woman in separate operations Saturday, 10 days after devastating floods hit the country, killing at least 1,300 people and leaving more than 5,000 missing. The Chinese man was rescued from a 740-foot tunnel, according to a social media post by the country's prime minister's office, bringing the total to three workers pulled alive from the hydropower project. Two Nepalese workers were rescued Friday. In the flood-hit Nuaku town, a woman was rescued alive from a house Saturday. Meanwhile, rescue efforts are focusing on 12 hydropower projects across Nepal, where about 900 workers are missing and roughly 500 believed to be trapped. Specialized teams from India, China, South Korea, and the United States have been searching through debris, damaged structures, and tunnels, hoping to find survivors. The August 26 floods were caused by a glacier collapse. I'm Julie Walker.
8: Jets roared over downtown Toronto as the Canadian International Air Show kicked off today.
11: The Snowbirds made their final flight over Toronto until at least the 2030s as part of this year's Canadian International Air Show. The nine-jet aerobatic team will be grounded after the 2026 season, while its aging CT-114 Tudor aircraft are replaced by the new CT-157 Siskin II. Fans at the CNE say the annual fair won't feel the same without the Snowbirds soaring over the lakeshore. The team has performed about 2,700 times in the Tudor jets since 1971, becoming a fixture at major Canadian events. Their final scheduled performance is November 15th at the Grey Cup in Calgary. David Augustine, The Canadian Press, Toronto.
8: This is The Canadian Press. In sports, the Toronto Blue Jays are in Kansas City tonight, where they're playing the Royals this hour in Major League Baseball action. The Jays look to continue their push for an American League wildcard spot. They're sitting just one game back of the Cleveland Guardians for the final spot. Canada's Gabriela Dabrowski and Brazil's Luisa Stefani advanced to the round of 16 today in women's doubles action at the U.S. Open. All three Canadian teams are in action tonight in Major League Soccer. Toronto FC is hosting the Chicago Fire. CF Montreal is at Philadelphia Union. And the Western Conference leading Vancouver Whitecaps hosts St. Louis SC. FIFA President Gianni Infantino declined to answer questions today about his future as he arrived at the opening of the Under-20 Women's World Cup in Poland. He's under continuing pressure since abandoning his plan to sell off World Cup profits. From the Canadian Press, I'm Lisa Laporte.
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13: Taking a look at your weather forecast, we'll see partly cloudy skies with a low of 14 overnight. A mix of sun and cloud into the morning, reaching a high of 24 by the afternoon, feeling like 28 with the Humidex. Monday will be sunny with a high of 25 and some more sun for Tuesday. The temperature steady near 25.
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15: Are officially now in municipal election season. The time frame for those to state their intention to run for public office closed on August 21st as we prepare to head to the polls on October 26th. Now, our next guest has decided that his name will not appear on the ballot this year, and that is Lord Mayor Gary Zalepa joining us now. Good morning, Lord Mayor.
16: Good morning, Steph. How are you doing today?
15: I'm well. How are you?
16: Great. I'm doing great. Yeah, it's a strange feeling going into September for election without a bad name on a ballot. It is a little odd, but, it is what it is.
15: Okay. We'll get to the decision in a second here, but your statement says, for the first time in many years, my name will not appear on a municipal or regional ballot. Take us back in your political career. When's the first time your name did appear?
16: Yeah, back in 06, I had lots of folks in the community and business community in there like say, hey, maybe you should think about this, and hadn't really thought about that, but lots of great encouragement, and that was the first time. Managed to have a seat at the council in 08 for the first time through a passing, unfortunately, of Councillor Bob House, and so it was good. That afforded me an opportunity to learn quite a bit about how council worked, so yeah, that was the first time.
15: Okay, and obviously there was something about it that had you saying, this is for me, to do it for 20 years.
16: I was hooked. And I think some of the work that I did in my private sector work really helped leading boards and organizations in different sectors across the country. And I just brought those skills forward, running meetings, organizing strategic plans. trends, getting on focus on policy. I really felt that that's a strong point that the town needed to get more focused on, away from ad hoc decision making and more towards policy-focused decision-making, which can be difficult in the political kind of arena, but I think it's absolutely the way we have to go.
15: Yeah, and you mentioned sort of the private sector. That's the tricky thing about being a municipal politician here in Niagara. It is a part-time thing, and you've got to find a balance. Yeah. How did you do that?
16: Yeah, well, absolutely. Actually, just being very well organized, number one, and having really good support around you, whether that's like family, which I've been blessed with, my wife and kids, and also my parents and family around me, my sister, but also my business professional group. My employer was always really supportive of me getting involved with my community. They saw it as community service, and I really appreciate them giving me the chance to step aside at times from work to do the things that needed to be done. And you need that. If you don't have those kind of supports, it can be really difficult because putting your time into municipal government is a big commitment. It has to be taken really seriously. And I absolutely loved it. So
15: tell me about something as you got into this political life that was surprising to you. What did it open your eyes to?
16: Yeah, I think the level of sophistication in the decision-making process, what I mean by that. I find that, day-to-day in our lives as residents, I don't think we're all always aware of the full amount of kind of investigation and due diligence that gets put into almost every decision that a municipality makes. I think for me, I was quite surprised at the lack of understanding or clarity with the public and what that really looks like. And I would say, when you have, a council of seven, there's going to be seven people now in Niagara Lake, you have a good broad base of the community, and those people really have a good chance to dive deep into the material and make a decision that's best for the whole community. And I guess what I was kind of surprised at is the lack of understanding from some in the public that don't realize the level of work that is being done to benefit the community.
15: All right. We're talking to Lord Mayor Gary Zalepa, Niagara on the Lake, deciding not to seek re-election for this municipal election. So, Gary, let's get to that decision. Why have you decided to not run for re-election this time?
16: Yeah, I really took a look at the time, Steph, and thought, okay, a commitment again would be four more years. And at that point, and when I made this decision going into this year, so it was, quite around just before January, and I thought, I'm really not looking to commit for 4 years. My life is changing, and personally a lot of things going on, which is good, positive things, and I thought it was time to hand the reins over. I saw some good people coming through the succession line. I saw some good work being done by council, and I saw an opportunity to maybe hand that over to somebody else. And I always said I didn't come here for a long time, and 20 years is a long time. I always thought I'd come in, make some changes, make some things that I thought were positive to be done, and then move along. Because I've always been in the private sector, so that's where my world really lies. And I thought it was time to do that. And so my family, my wife, and I made that decision. Decided at that point to share that decision with a couple people that I thought might be interested in stepping up to move forward so that they could begin planning. And I did that. And I was happy with how that's worked out. So, that's the best I can explain it. I'm looking forward to exploring what happens next, but that's a future conversation. I don't know where that's going, but I'm glad the decision was made. It was a relief when it was difficult. Those staff to make it, because I really have enjoyed being involved, working with my community, working with residents, working with the council and the staff. Just to say the staff in all the municipalities, whether it's our town, the region of Niagara, the other municipalities, our local area in Niagara, we are so blessed to have really committed, dedicated, hardworking professionals. And as residents, we need to work with them. And we need to understand that they bring a broad breadth of knowledge to the table. And that needs to help us really understand how we can work all better together. And I'm hoping that's what I see going forward.
15: You mentioned in there that you had hoped to make some positive change. What's something that you will take away from your time, either just as counselor or during your time as Lord Mayor that you feel is a positive change for Niagara on the Lake?
16: Yeah, I think the focus, as I mentioned earlier, getting away from ad hoc council decision making to actual policy based decision making. This council made a big investment in changing quite a few large policies with regards to growth and development, managing that through different bylaws. And I think that's the key for me. Councils need to make decisions based on their policies, not, you know, the loudest voice they hear in the room. And so I'm really pleased that this council has put in a strong policy to go forward to guide them and guide the community. You know, and I'm not saying those policies should stay static. And then if the community sees a change that they want to bring forward, you bring it through a policy change. That creates a nice public conversation. That way council can be comfortable knowing, is this the voice of the broader community? And then go forward. So I think for me, that's the biggest thing, getting the council focused on policy-driven decision rather than purely just ad hoc, which creates all kinds of problems and is not good guidance and leadership for the community. And I'm hoping that's the way this community goes forward.
15: Some strong candidates have stepped up to be the next Lord Mayor of Niagara-on-the-Lake. What are some challenges that you think that this new council and new mayor will face?
16: Yeah, I think building on the policy work. So as we've done the work in the last term, now we need to fill that out more with, for example, we've got an official plan that's been sent to the province for approval. Everything looks really good. The next step for council would be to start putting a comprehensive bylaw together that really guides that. And so that's going to be hard work, but that's going to be important to get done. And I think if council, the challenge that the new leadership's going to have is to working with the community to get those things across the finish line. And I think that can be done. I think it's exciting. I think there's lots of great opportunities that have been set up through the work of the previous council. I hope that the new council takes that opportunity and really runs forward with it, because that'll help them cement the policy-focused decision-making that I think is so important for a municipality. That focus on policy helps you drive budgets in a more responsible manner, and I think that's the biggest challenge. I would add to it that tied to that is I bring up budget. Infrastructure funding is a huge challenge. Niagara Lake has a gap of infrastructure funding that has to be closed within the next, 10 to 20 years. I think that's going to be another challenge for the group coming forward as well.
15: Is there a candidate that you are endorsing at this time?
16: No, not at this time. As I said, there's a couple people that have come forward. Their names are on the list. I look forward to the debate that gets structured in the community. I hope it's based on accurate information. I am concerned about the quality of information. I think there's poor information that gets spread, unfortunately, through social media channels. I think that's why the town really pushed towards having Niagara Lake News, where residents can actually just go look up the information themselves, read not an editorialized version of what the facts are, maybe even read the report, and then come to the table, better prepared, just as the councillors do. I'm not prepared to endorse anybody at this time.
15: Well, Lord Mayor, we really appreciate your time. And if there is any misinformation, if you're hearing misinformation out there, you want to set things straight, you've always got an avenue here on the show.
16: Well, you've always been great. I've appreciated the support over the years, and thank you very much for what you do in our community, staff. I much appreciate it.
15: Thank you, Lord Mayor. Enjoy the rest of your day.
16: You too. Thanks. Have a great day.
15: You too. Niagara-on-the-Lake's Lord Mayor Gary Zalepa not seeking re-election for this municipal election, still very committed to the community.
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5: When it comes to the rhetoric coming from the U.S. president, starting with the renaming in that country of Lake Ontario, and then it became, you know, a battle, which tech companies were going to change the name, which weren't. A hero amongst them, MapQuest, popped up saying we're not changing it. And because of that, people started downloading MapQuest. Now, MapQuest is a Canadian company, or not a Canadian company, rather. But I've read some interesting think pieces as well throughout the week about how if we want to state our displeasure about the things that are coming at our country, we should look for alternatives, Canadian alternatives, in terms of our social media and other apps that we use. But how easy is it to do that? Joining us now to walk us through it is Professor David Soberman with the Rotman School of Management at the University of Toronto. Good morning, Professor.
26: Good morning.
5: Thank you so much for joining us.
26: No problem. It's my pleasure.
5: Okay. So, you know, this is an interesting idea, right, where we get attacked by the U.S. in terms of the war of words and now these tariffs. And so we want to go to the store and we want to look for products that say made in Canada. But, you know, a lot of the products that we use most every single day are the ones that are in our hands on our phone. How easy is it to find alternatives that are not American?
26: It's very difficult. The reality is that the vast majority of those products were developed and have been commercialized by American companies, and they're being used the world over. So that it's not an easy fix, as it might be, for example, when you're in the grocery store.
5: Yeah, I mean, we can see that tagline. Now, I mentioned MapQuest, and that is an American company, but for some reason, you know, Canadians have really clung to this idea that they're sort of supporting us in terms of not changing the name of Lake Ontario.
26: Well, for sure. I mean, there's two different levels. One is who is the actual owner of the company, but the other is what's their position on certain topics that are important to us. So you may have certain companies that are American-owned, but they take a much more progressive or global position on topics like this, as MapQuest has, and that provides a basis for you to make a decision. So in some ways, you're sort of using your decision about what you use as a way of sending a message. And I think that's probably an easier thing to do.
5: Mm-hmm.
26: The reality is it doesn't matter whether you're in China or you're in Europe or you're in Southeast Asia or you're in Africa. People are using Google. People are using Facebook. People are using all of the standard social media applications that have become popular worldwide. I guess TikTok is Chinese, but it seems like a strange, for me, it would be quite strange to move to TikTok as a basis to protest against America.
5: Yeah, I mean, I guess that's the one to go to, though, because you've got Meta, which is Mark Zuckerberg, with Facebook and Instagram, and just like the idea of him sort of cozying up to the U.S. president as he has over the last year and a half after kind of an abrupt change, right? Because it was just a few years ago that they completely deplatformed Donald Trump, and that was what motivated him to start his Truth Social platform.
26: Yes, you've got a very good point. I mean, I guess what I would hope, and I know that most people probably don't agree with this, but perhaps just simply using social media less and trying to sort of communicate with our devices with each other is probably better than spending all this time on social media. The reality is, though, that there's it's quite difficult to leave the social media where you already have created an existence, because you've got all kinds of links with your friends. And when you try to move to a new social media platform where you haven't been active, suddenly the links aren't there. And it's precisely the links that make a social media platform valuable.
5: And we've definitely had some issues with the links and Canadians getting paid for that. You mentioned Google, Professor. That's the one, right? I know I love all of their products. That's where I'm going. I even do a little segment on the show here called Professor Google, where I look things up. Is there a sort of an alternative for Google?
26: Well, that's interesting. I guess if you have an old enough computer, you might be able to reactivate your Netscape browser, which actually was developed, I think it's either Latvia or Estonia. But to be honest, I mean, I think that they were actually acquired by, either Google or Microsoft, and they don't exist anymore. The reality is that the vast majority of these items are all U.S.-based. Now, I guess Mozilla Firefox is sort of an open system browser, so people from all over the world are contributing to it. But similar to most of the other social media we've discussed, it's the vast majority of the people that have contributed to it are American, and it's U.S.-based. So it becomes very, very difficult to try to do that. One thing I would say is I think the whole idea of trying to sort of make a statement, if you're a Canadian consumer, should be to try to find areas where you can make a statement, but where it doesn't completely make your life unpleasant. So if we're starting to talk about social media, we're starting to talk about mobile phones, that's an area where you pay a big price. But you can do enough when you go into a grocery store or into a mass merchandiser, or when you make decisions about where you're taking a vacation, and those really sting. So Canadians don't necessarily need to switch away from things that they find almost irreplaceable when they make these decisions to send a statement to the U.S. administration.
5: Yeah, it's an interesting point. Talking to Professor David Soberman with the Rotman School of Management at the University of Toronto, and we've done that, right, Professor? We've seen the numbers in terms of Canadians not crossing the border, you know, about 25% on average since this all started about a year and a half ago. What about when it comes to shopping? Because it is increasingly, there's, you know, been some news about Staples and the Ontario government's use of that platform for teacher school supplies. And, you know, over and over, I hear, you know, it coming up that, well, that's not a Canadian company. And that's not always the kind of conversation that we've had in the past. And now, so people are paying more attention.
26: Yes, well, that's actually a very good point. So, for example, Canadian Tire does have a pretty good storefront, and you can get a lot of things there. Maybe not school supplies to the degree that you need them, but Canadian Tire is a fully Canadian company. And so if you don't want to sort of go onto Amazon or onto the Walmart website or the Costco website, and you want to actually buy from a purely Canadian company, Canadian Tire's not a bad option. The other thing that I would also say is one of our big tech success stories is Shopify, which means a lot of the storefronts that you see for smaller retailers are actually activated using Shopify software. So if you know of a local retailer that actually has a storefront, there's a good chance that that's entirely Canadian. So that's another way that you can make a statement. So when it comes to shopping, I think we're much better equipped than when it comes to moving away from social media.
5: Okay. Well, there's some great points and options there for us, Professor. Do you think there is a opportunity here for a tech company? I know there's like Gander Social. That one's relatively new. You know, the idea that there could be just a Canadian specific social media company. Do you think there's like room here because of this climate?
26: Well, there's always room. But as I said, one of the most important things with social media is that there are very strong network effects, which means the value of belonging to a network is directly proportional to the number of people that are already on the network. And this is why these companies have become so strong and so successful, whether it's Amazon, whether it's Meta. It's because once you establish a network, it's almost very difficult to displace them because the value of belonging to the network is a function of all the people that already belong to it. And that makes the challenge of trying to displace them not impossible, but extremely difficult. Usually you have to offer some really great advantage in terms of functionality. Mm-hmm. What I would argue is that the desire to buy Canadian now is certainly an advantage, but first of all, is it a huge functional advantage? No. And the second thing, is it going to have a long-term resilience? And I think not. I mean, I guess I'm more optimistic, and I think there is going to be a softening of the trade war, and eventually we're going to see some kind of an agreement between Canada and the U.S. because we're two huge countries. We've lived beside each other for much more than a century, and our prosperity is largely driven by trading and by getting along with them.
5: This has been an interesting conversation. Professor, thanks for joining the show.
26: No problem. It was my pleasure.
5: Thank you. Professor David Soberman joining us this morning with the Rotman School of Management, the University of Toronto. He's a Canadian National Chair in Strategic Marketing.
13: Taking a look at your weather forecast, we'll see partly cloudy skies with a low of 14 overnight. A mix of sun and cloud into the morning, reaching a high of 24 by the afternoon, feeling like 28 with the Humidex. Monday will be sunny with a high of 25 and some more sun for Tuesday. The temperature steady near 25.
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5: Cool days and lazing in the sun takes us away from our fitness routines. Not my next guest, though. He has a very clear goal. His name is Adam White from Welland, and he is running a tremendous distance coming up later this month. Let's find out more about why. Good morning, Adam.
20: Good morning, Stephanie. How are you today?
5: I'm so good. Thanks for joining us.
20: Yeah, thanks for having me on, and I appreciate the support.
5: Absolutely. And support you do need. 115 kilometers over the weekend of September 26th and 27th. Tell me why you're doing this.
20: So on the 26th, around 4, 5 p.m., I'm starting my run. So I'm going to be running the full length of the Welland Canal, the length of the Friendship Trail, around the Niagara Parkway, and to finish in Niagara Falls at the bridge. So I'm running it in support and to raise money and awareness for an organization called The Bridge in Niagara Falls. So for those that don't know The Bridge, they are primarily a food recovery program. So they recover food from restaurants, fast food outlets, anywhere that would normally chuck away lots of food that would go to landfill. They recover it and then they feed it to people in need.
5: Okay, that's great stuff. I mean, we hear a lot about food waste, so it's kind of cool to hear about these organizations that do this. Why is that important to you, Adam?
20: So last year I, through a friend, went to The Bridge, their gala, and Steve, who runs The Bridge, was talking, and it just really resonated with me that it's such a huge problem we have that so much food is thrown away. But actually the way we solve this is really simple, is, you know, people can collect it, repurpose it, and actually feed it to people that really need it. I think, you know, lots of red tape and stuff and liability has caused restaurants, businesses to not want to do this in the past, which is one of those crazy things. You know, we have all this food. I think there's stats out there that show we throw 30% of our food away. Yet we have people in our community that really need that food because they either can't afford it or have life situations that mean, you know, they just need help through that phase of life.
5: Well, yeah, indeed. And if we can, you know, this food is already available, why wouldn't we find the best possible use for it? Okay, so tell me about the run itself. Have you always been a runner?
20: No. So I used to play a lot of sports. So I was a rugby player growing up. Used to be one of those people that actually hated running just for the sake of running. I moved to Canada just over 3 years ago, and I kind of started using running as a way to explore, so get to know my surroundings and meet new people. And it kind of went from there. Last year, I supported one of my friends. He did a big charity run. And yeah, I think now I've done so much running, I have actually finally got to the point, you know, when people talk about, you know, the runner's high and enjoying running. It's part of almost my daily routine. I chuck my headphones in, podcast in, and it's a way to just decompress from the day.
5: Okay. Well, I say you're going to do more than decompressing with 115K, that being over two marathons, almost three. Have you run this distance before? How's the training going?
20: Yeah, the training's tough. It's a lot of running. It's really time consuming. I think what people and what I underestimated is not just the time running. I'm running probably 5-6 days a week at the moment, but it's all the rest time after that. You know, like at weekends, I've been doing my long runs. So, you know, when you run 20, 30 kilometers on a Saturday, it pretty much wipes the rest of your day out because you don't feel like doing anything, and all the stretching and everything you have to do around it. So I would just say, like, if anyone else is thinking about doing anything like this, or, you know, planning to do a marathon or anything like that, it's time consuming, and you have to put the time in to get the miles in the legs and to look after yourself.
5: Yeah, there's a lot around that, but very rewarding at the same time. Adam, as you said, you're doing this all to support the Bridge Niagara Falls. How do we support your run? Do you have anywhere we can go to follow you and support?
20: Yeah, so there's a couple of places. So you can go on the main The Bridge NF, NiagaraFalls.ca website. They have a landing page on there called Run the Region, and they've kindly done a page which explains everything, has a few videos for myself, and follows my training. I also have an Instagram page. The Instagram page is probably the best place to go. It's called The Bridge 115 Kilometer Run, and on there is a link to the Zephy page where you can donate directly to The Bridge. Excitingly, we were really lucky to get a very kind donation from someone who has said they will match every dollar up to $20,000 we raise. So effectively, any dollar that somebody donates guarantees two for The Bridge, which is really exciting. The other way people can support me is we're inviting on the Sunday morning. I will put the location on my Instagram page, but we're going to invite as many people as want to join me for the last 5 kilometers, which will be past Niagara Falls. So if the weather's nice, it'll be a beautiful run. And then we can finish as a community. And then there's a barbecue at The Bridge in Niagara Falls on Queen Street on the Sunday. So everyone's welcome to that.
5: Well, that is going to be just a tremendous celebration, Adam. And I imagine, you know, after 110 kilometers, that last five is going to be just such a celebration. This is an incredible thing you're doing. Wish you well with the rest of the training, and maybe we'll check in with you just before you go coming up on the 26th.
20: Yeah, awesome. Well, I appreciate your support, Stephanie. And yeah, anyone that wants to join me, send me a message on Instagram, and be happy to chat.
5: We'll share that on our Instagram as well. Thank you, Adam.
20: Thanks. Have a good day.
5: You too. That's Welland Man Adam White running 115 kilometers later this month to support the Bridge in Niagara Falls.
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5: 1 week from now, kids heading back to class. Some excited, some bummed that summer is over, and some in real fear that bullying will start back up again. Our next guest is going to help arm you with all the information you know to support your child. Joining us now, Brock University Associate Professor Ann Farrell. Good morning, Professor.
6: Hi, good morning.
5: Thanks so much for being here.
6: Thank you so much for having me.
5: All right. I always like to frame the conversation around bullying because I know when I was in school, we heard the term bully, but we didn't really talk about what bullying was. And then it felt like there was a bit of a backlash where it seemed like almost anything could be called bullying. So how do you define it?
6: Yeah, so in our work and what we commonly see, the really distinguishing feature of bullying is that there is this power imbalance. So whoever is doing that bullying behavior has some sort of power, whether it's social power, for example, having a lot of popularity or having a lot of friends, or physical power. Maybe they are someone who are larger in size or older than another child, for example. So someone who has more power is intentionally harming someone else who maybe might find it difficult to defend themselves.
5: All right. And can this be in one instance or does it have to be in ongoing instances?
6: So in a lot of the work, people have been saying that it's something that might be happening multiple times, that it's repeated. But at the same time, a single incident that is really harmful can have a lasting impact on a child. And maybe they will constantly live in this fear that it could happen again. So I think even a single incident, if harmful, could have lasting effect.
5: And one of the really tricky things about if a child is being bullied is depending on their personality or circumstances, they may feel a certain level of shame or like they can't come forward and talk about it. So as a parent or a caregiver, a carer of some young people in your life, how do we see if perhaps this is happening? Is it a conversation we have? Like, what are the clues?
6: Yeah, I definitely think it's important to have an open line of communication with parents or caregivers and children. As you mentioned, sometimes children are really embarrassed or maybe they blame themselves if they do experience bullying. So I think a big thing that parents can do is to kind of check in with their child about how school's going, how their activities are going, extracurriculars, for example, and having these conversations constantly. So in that way, if there is a strong communication, children will hopefully feel a little bit more comfortable sharing these experiences with parents and caregivers. But at the same time, I think beyond these conversations, parents can also keep an eye out to see if there's any signs of how maybe children are acting a little bit differently. For example, maybe they are feeling like they don't really want to go to school anymore, or maybe they are saying that they're not feeling well often. These little subtle cues kind of also indicate that something's going on, and maybe that might also lead to bigger discussions about what's going on.
5: Okay. And so then is it the direct question, is someone bullying you, or how do you sort of approach that to get them to open up?
6: Well, I think in general, having open communication about how school's going, how their day was, things like that, that will make a child comfortable in sharing these instances. But also, I think having more

0: direct conversations about if you see bullying at school. So kind of like a general topic of if you see it happening with your classmates, what are some things that you can do or how can you address this? If this happens to you, what are some ways that you can address this? So kind of having these discussions on this specific topic could also help with strategies as well.
1: We're talking with Child and Youth Studies Associate Professor from Brock University, Professor Ann Farrell. Okay, let's talk about kids who are already anxious about going back to school because they've experienced some bullying in the past, right? We're just about a week away, and I imagine, you know, that anxiety might be building at this point. What's your advice for parents in that situation?
0: Yeah, I think definitely I can understand that children who have had previous experiences of bullying would be really nervous to go back to school. So I think a big thing that parents and children can do together is to talk about different strategies. So, for example, if it happens, how to take this preventative approach of like, what are some strategies that they can do to maybe develop good friendships and good peer groups? So an example would be like getting involved in the school in different ways. So trying to meet different peers, different friend groups, maybe joining extracurricular activities, things that can really try to help build confidence and social skills so that children are feeling like they have these strong skill sets to kind of stand up for themselves, but also build positive friendships as well.
1: Yeah, it can be really helpful, right, Professor? Like, you might have a difficult situation with, you know, a particular kid or group of kids, but then if you know you've got support in another way, it might not bother you as much.
0: Yes, exactly. And just recognizing that there are other peers. So if you are experiencing kind of negative relationships or bullying with one group, then maybe that there is a way that children can build relationships and friendships with other peers in other situations as well.
1: Okay. Now, what about after it happens or if it's ongoing at school? What should you do? Is it a tell the teacher type situation? I don't know how schools deal with this stuff anymore.
0: Yeah, so I think a lot of the times, as we mentioned earlier, children are afraid to bring this to an adult's attention, thinking that it's going to make things worse. But I think a really big part is that the teachers and the schools and parents do need to know. And often if they aren't aware of it, then children are suffering in silence and they have no one to turn to in these situations. So I think a big step is to make this aware with parents and then also the teacher and the school. And I think every school should have some sort of bullying policy in place. But also, I think having these conversations with the teachers are going to be important for how then this larger social climate in that classroom is managed by the teachers and the larger school as well. So definitely, I think bringing it to the teacher's attention is going to be important and the larger school as well.
1: And what about the witness? Right? Like, I could think of situations when I was young where I saw things that weren't right and I wasn't involved, so I kind of, you know, didn't say anything about it. This can be a really important part of all of this and stopping it, right? If people can step in and help, kids can help one another.
0: Yeah, absolutely. I do think one of the big reasons that some children are even bullying in the first place is to have that power over someone or to gain something out of it. And so I think for peers who are seeing this happen, and I can understand that maybe they are afraid to step in because they think maybe they're going to be the next target, or maybe they feel like, okay, I had nothing to do with that. I don't need to do anything about it. But I think thinking that there is a lot of power in witnessing and being a bystander. And I think if that larger peer group step in and show like, no, we're not going to tolerate this behavior, that can really be powerful in stopping bullying incidents. And also thinking, if this were to happen to themselves, what would they expect their friends to do? Like, would they not hope that their friends would also step in and support them as well? And I think another thing to think about is that when you see bullying happening, stepping in doesn't always have to be immediate in that instance, especially if perhaps there's a issue with safety. But stepping in could also look like just informing the teacher or another adult, letting them know what has happened or what has been happening. And so I think there are many ways to step in that could be done in a safe and supportive way.
1: Really interesting stuff, Professor. Appreciate you taking some time. And I guess happy back to school for everybody.
0: Yeah, thank you so much. Thanks for having me.
1: Anytime. Joining us this morning, Brock University Associate Professor in Child Youth Studies, talking about bullying. That's Associate Professor Ann Farrell.
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5: From the National Newsroom of the Canadian Press, I'm Lisa Laporte. Jazz Aviation says its negotiations with a union representing more than 1,000 of its flight attendants have reached an impasse.
6: The Halifax-based airline, which operates flights under the Air Canada Express brand, says it will seek a conciliation officer as part of the collective bargaining process. Jazz Aviation's update comes a day after the Canadian Flight Attendants Union said 99% of voting members cast ballots in favor of a strike mandate. Union President Marshall Walters has said they want members fairly compensated for the work that they do. The flight attendants have been without a contract since January 1st. The union did not immediately comment on the impasse. David Augustine, The Canadian Press.
5: Authorities in Nova Scotia are warning against unnecessary travel in the province's northeast this weekend amid widespread flooding. The province's Department of Emergency Management said today heavy rain damaged dozens of roads in Cape Breton Island and the eastern mainland. A slow-moving weather system brought heavy downpours and thunderstorms to the area yesterday, with more than 200 millimeters of rain recorded in some areas as of this morning. Quebec's courts have issued new guidelines regarding the use of artificial intelligence. The guidelines restrict judges' use of generative AI, stressing that judging must remain a fundamentally human responsibility. They say generative AI can be used for certain supporting tasks, but cannot replace judicial reasoning, the assessment of evidence, or deliberation. The guidelines have been jointly adopted by the Quebec Court of Appeal, Superior Court, Court of Quebec, and the province's municipal courts. Canada's wool producers are looking to untangle themselves from the U.S.
7: The U.S. has imposed 50% tariffs on greasy wool imports, as well as some finished wool products. Greasy wool is the raw, unwashed product after a sheep is shorn. Canada lacks the large-scale industrial processing of the U.S. and other countries. That means Canadian producers often rely on foreign mills to transform greasy wool into yarn and other products. More and more Canadian producers are now shipping their raw wool to China and the Czech Republic to evade American tariffs. The chair of the Canadian Wool Council says it comes at a time when wool prices are already on the rise. Jason White, The Canadian Press.
5: Russian President Vladimir Putin met with two U.S. envoys today for talks aimed at reviving a stalled push to end the Russia-Ukraine war. Putin and Ukrainian President Volodymyr Zelensky both agreed to pause strikes on each other's capitals while the talks took place. And the Gallagher brothers were on hand at the Venice Film Festival today, where the documentary about their reunion tour made its world premiere. Oasis, Don't Look Back in Anger is part concert film and part exploration of the contentious relationship between Noel and Liam Gallagher. This is the Canadian Press. In sports, FIFA President Gianni Infantino declined to answer questions today about his future as he arrived at the opening of the under-20 Women's World Cup in Poland while under continuing pressure since abandoning his plan to sell off World Cup profits. Canada's Gabriela Dabrowski and Brazil's Luisa Stefani advanced to the round of 16 in women's doubles action today at the U.S. Open with a win over Italy's Sara Errani and Austria's Lily Tagger. The second-seeded Dabrowski from Ottawa and Stefani broke on 5 of their 8 chances. Meantime, Canada's Leila Fernandez and Indonesia's Janice Chien were eliminated in second-round action. In Major League Soccer, the Western Conference leading Vancouver Whitecaps entertained St. Louis SC tonight. And there's no games in the CFL today, but tomorrow the Saskatchewan Roughriders play host to the Winnipeg Blue Bombers. From the Canadian Press, I'm Lisa Laporte.
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17: Taking a look at your weather forecast, we'll see partly cloudy skies with a low of 14 overnight. A mix of sun and cloud into the morning, reaching a high of 24 by the afternoon, feeling like 28 with the Humidex. Monday will be sunny with a high of 25 and some more sun for Tuesday. The temperature steady near 25.
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18: 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I'm Manoush Zomorodi. 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
22: With no experience.
18: But where is all this creativity coming from?
23: A word like creativity feels eternal, as natural as air. It's like the base level of all of life.
18: This is entrepreneur, musician, and writer Yancey Strickler. He's a sort of creativity history buff.
23: Well, a common mistake we all make is assuming that the world around us has always been this way. And This is even the case when it comes to ideas that are as bedrock as art and creativity.
18: But in the 1940s, the U.S. government started taking these fields very seriously.
23: And in part from Department of Defense research and funding. Post-World War II, people were worried about American society becoming too homogenous. And the U.S. was worried about facing off against the Soviet Union. And so they needed individuality to contend with this totalitarian society.
0: The things about us are made to express our own free spirits and desires.
23: So the Defense Department and some social scientists began to study this question of what to do about it. What do we do about this issue of conformity?
0: On come the developments of ideas, in pace with the emphatic decisions of the American people as to what they want.
23: This is when there were more white-collar workers than blue-collar workers for the first time. And they ended up proposing a concept of something called creativity, which they discovered after studying artists and engineers, in particular engineers who pulled all-nighters, and they wanted to understand what made them work, what motivated them.
18: To do that, they gave them everything from Rorschach tests to the Myers-Briggs personality test.
23: And they found that these people had this internal drive to make things better. They're just driven in that way. So they began to theorize that what if they could teach people to develop the same skill? They could teach people this notion of creativity. Then creativity would be this democratic form of genius that anyone could access.
18: From there, the push for creative thinking took off. A 1958 bill promoted science and technology education specifically to get kids to think differently in the name of national defense.
23: In the 60s, creative writing began to enter American schools, brainstorming, open-ended thinking sort of practices. And these were intentionally created as a way to teach children how to be creative. Developing creativity was seen as a strategic goal of America. That has continued ever since, to where someone like me, I think of myself as a second-generation creative American, where I went to public schools, where I was taught all of these things. And, you know, creativity is very much a deep part of my life.
18: Much of this history is chronicled in the 2023 book, The Cult of Creativity by Samuel L. Franklin.
23: It was very strange to think that there was this origin to creativity, that it had this military industrial purpose that was made to make people more productive and to make things that were more impactful. But the more I sat with it, the more I actually think it's beautiful that this is something that originated through a social scientist, that people had the sensitivity to ask and to study how other people stayed connected and loved what they did, to ask what makes those distinctive voices distinct. How could we have more of them? How could we teach that in this phrase of a democratic form of genius? And so when I look at the world now, where more kids want to be creators than anything else, where creative expression and culture are at the center of really everything in America, it's like how politics works, how the economy works, how everything works. What I see is not some momentary blip, but I see the payoffs of investments that were made 70 years ago. We are on a continued climb in this long process of America embracing creative culture as one of its founding core ideals and one of the things that really makes America distinct.
1: Can you say E.T.?
2: E.T.
1: Run!
23: And so when I look at the 21st century and I think, what are the dominant forces that are shaping the world around us now? It's the internet. It's AI. And it is also creativity.
22: I'm about to hit 1 million followers on Instagram, which is absolutely nuts.
24: Finishing off my first draft, probably in the next 2 weeks.
25: Posting my original song, so maybe I can do this instead of going to college.
23: Creative problem solving, cultural solutions, design-oriented answers, thinking, all of that. This is a long-term investment made by the state, made by past generations, that has worked its way through and has now produced just an absolute explosion of output and production.
26: Use this 1960s sewing patent.
27: Welcome back to my monthly Breakfast Club series.
28: I'll need either book cloth or a substitute like leather. I frequently use this one.
18: But even though Americans are consuming more creative content than ever. You believe the economics are not keeping up. It's not all wild ideas and roses. There's a big problem.
23: That's right. You know, right now we find ourselves more people than ever creating, more demand for content than ever, yet less support systems than ever. And there's this very acute pressure that every artist and creative person feels right now of like, I feel like I'm falling behind. I don't even know what to do, you know, and what is this world that seems like it's sort of racing away from me?
18: In an era when anyone with a phone can call themselves a creator, and half of all young people say they hope to become an influencer, how are they turning all this output into a paycheck? And what does all this commoditized creativity mean for art, money, and culture? Well, over the next two episodes, we're digging in. First, Kickstarter co-founder Yancey Strickler explains why capitalism needs to transition to accommodate this new marketplace. And then next week, Gen Z linguist and TikTok creator Adam Alexic shows us how algorithms are reshaping language, attention, and what we value. Together, they'll help us understand the creator economy. Let's get back to Yancey. In the early 2000s, he was living in New York, working as a music critic and running a tiny record label, when he met a guy named Perry Chen.
23: Like me, he was a creative person, always trying to get projects off the ground, and he had wanted to throw a concert, but didn't have the money to do it, and thought, what if he could just propose the idea for the concert online? People could pre-purchase tickets, and the show would only happen if it sold out. And if there was enough interest, no big deal, he wouldn't be out the money, and the people together could decide. And this idea really resonated with me because at the time, as a creative person, to get support for your projects, you had to go pitch like a proper company of some kind or some board of approval that you needed. There wasn't that direct path where you could just go out into the world with your own ideas. And the idea of letting us as fans have a voice in what we wanted to see, and the idea that we as artists and creative people wouldn't need to ask for one person's permission, but instead convince people of the merit of our vision, that just seemed way more fun and more interesting.
18: It ended up taking them, plus a third co-founder, years to create a platform that could let people crowdfund their projects. They called their site Kickstarter.
23: In 2009, Kickstarter went live, and the very first week, a project was successfully funded, and it wasn't an overnight success, but amazingly for us, from the moment the site was there, people got it. People understood what it was there for. They saw it as a type of a game. It had an energy. It, like everything we could have dreamed really happened. And for creative people, it just dramatically opened the doors to where no longer were we all lining up in front of these singular gatekeepers, but instead we really had the freedom to go out the way we wanted with our own projects and ideas. And it has just opened the floodgates to now, you know, a much bigger world that we call the creator economy and a whole bunch of other stuff. That project was really one of the first that showed what the internet could do, that really put a lot of trust and a lot of power in the hands of individuals versus the institutions, and, you know, exceeded all of our expectations, but really came from our own experiences as creative people ourselves.
18: Musicians got their albums funded by groups of friends. Authors crowdfunded their new novels. Even huge companies like Peloton and Allbirds got their start on Kickstarter.
23: At this point, I think it's $9 billion or something like that that's changed hands through the platform.
18: In 2017, Yancey stepped down as CEO.
23: And I returned to being a full-time writer, author. I wrote a book and was leading a community and was doing everything I thought I wanted and had thousands of people gathered around ideas I was really passionate about.
18: But he struggled to figure out how to make this group of creative people who were making books and all kinds of other creative products financially viable. he didn't want to start a nonprofit or another big company.
23: I didn't want to be at the top of a pyramid. I wanted to be a part of something with other people. And I really struggled to see how to do that. How do I, as a creative person, have peers? Do I have to start a band? Is it like a collective? But a collective seems scary. A collective seems like I'm supposed to give up my identity. Like, I don't want to do that. And so I ended up thinking about the model of an indie record label where, you know, a way a label can sort of represent a scene or a sound or a place, and it can bring a lot of different people together around that. And what's cool about a label is, like, by being a part of a label, you're not giving up your individual voice, but you are just benefiting by being a part of something larger than you. So I started thinking, could you reimagine something like that, not around music, but around any sort of creative form, where people who had a common purpose or common taste, people who wanted mutual support, they could have a structure that let them do that and let them easily share money, share audiences, and just not be trapped on their own.
18: In a minute, more about the answer that Yancey came up with and how he thinks it could be the way to give creative people the power and money they deserve.
23: In a world where 48% of Americans report having a personal creative practice, in a world where art and culture has gone from sideline to, like, main stage, it just creates a very different set of conditions.
18: Today on the show, part one of the creator economy. I'm Manoush Zomorodi, and you're listening to NPR's TED Radio Hour. We'll be right back.
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18: It's the TED Radio Hour from NPR. I'm Manoush Zomorodi. On the show today, the creator economy with writer and entrepreneur Yancey Strickler. So earlier, Yancey explained the origins of how we think of creativity today and why more and more people are trying to turn their creative pursuits into a source of income.
5: I'm creating a super cool piece of, like, brutalist-inspired wall art.
18: From artists and musicians.
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18: We talked to one content creator named Shivani Shah. She's a professional dancer who started posting videos during the pandemic.
11: I never really imagined it kind of from the lens of, oh, I'm creating content. It was just, oh, I'm doing this thing that, you know, I'm stuck at home in COVID. I'm bored. I'm just gonna do this thing and post it.
18: But her videos caught people's attention, so she started collaborating with other dancers online.
11: It was just crazy because I was like, wow, all these people, like, really love what I'm doing and want to do it too.
18: And Shivani started to make money from the platforms and advertising. She built a brand with another dancer. They posted routines together, had in-person classes, even went on tour.
12: Hi, everyone. We are They See Fuse. I'm Shivani, and this is Ishani.
28: And we both started shuffling in the summer.
18: Now, to keep the money coming in, Shivani has to keep posting and posting.
11: Yeah, I mean, when you start pursuing your creative hobby full-time, sometimes you have to do work that you're not that excited by just to get, like, the paycheck from it. And other times, the work you really want to pour into that may require more time and creativity isn't the work that's also paying you.
18: Today, Shivani goes back and forth between full-time content creation and working in the corporate world so that she can have health insurance. It's a tenuous mix because it's not easy out there. As of 2023, only 4% of content creators made more than $100,000 per year, according to Goldman Sachs. Most of those earnings come from brand deals or pitching products. Other revenue comes from subscriptions or donations. But the creator economy is projected to grow to a $480 billion industry in the next few years. And Yancey Strickler believes it should just be easier for more people to take part in it.
23: The act of people going online, expressing their talent, their hobby, their passion, doing so in a way for which they are directly paid by their audience, or in a TikTok era that they're paid by a brand to endorse a product, or maybe they have a product they're selling and the Instagram or TikTok store is a part of what they do, that overall space, that direct connection between a personality and an audience is going to be a hugely significant area of the economy.
4: But that doesn't mean that every person who considers themselves an artist or a creator should be paid for their work, does it?
23: I mean, if someone aspires to be, I don't take that away from them. In our survey data, we find that about half of people have some sort of legal formation. So to me, that says half of these 3,000 plus people take it at least, you know, fairly seriously. Serious enough that they were willing to spend, you know, $500 to do some paperwork, some arduous paperwork about it. So say half of people are doing that. And say the other half, yeah, maybe half would love that opportunity. Maybe the other half, they don't need it. It's more about singing at church or writing their newsletter, and it's just for fun. It's just for fun. But, you know, for the kids coming up, for the however many, you know, young people who want to be creators, or the fact that New York City's art schools have like the highest application rates ever this past year, like there's more energy going into this place. And so I think there is an expectation, a hope that it will bring probably greater economic benefits than is realistic. But in the future, I think that might actually be the case.
4: But I guess what's different now is that we see it as a potential profession, whereas we used to call that hobbies, right? Like, is that what's changing in terms of this idea that, like, I love doing this, and guess what? Maybe I can get paid for it, too.
23: Absolutely. You know, the internet has made it so that we can turn our side hustles into forms of income. We can turn them into jobs. The challenge is that it's like the act of being an artist in a world like this is not as simple as it used to be, you know, because now you have many jobs. You're the artist, you're the marketer, you're the community manager, you're the order fulfiller, you know, you're all of these things because we're ultimately running these small businesses around our hobbies. And this is where you see a lot of stats about burnout being something that's quite common, even for people who are very successful at this, because it is very much a grind. It's an always on grind, and there's not a lot of peer relationship that's a part of it. And, you know, I'm the optimist who believes that these conditions can change. You know, I believe that what's happening now is not a fad. It's not going away. That creative work is undervalued in our eyes. It's more valuable than people realize. And that a world in which creative people are reliant on these other players to support ourselves, like we're always going to be vulnerable. And so we really need a system of our own.
4: And that brings us to Yancey's big idea. He's working on creating a new legal structure to offer artists protection and stability. He calls it an artist corporation, or A-Corp.
23: That's right. Yeah, an artist corporation, or an A-Corp, is a proposal for a new legal type, a new corporate type, that would be established through a new law established at the state level. And the goal of an artist corporation would be to make a entity that represents creative businesses.
4: Right now, most of those businesses opt to be either an LLC or S-Corp.
23: LLC is the most basic legal structure. It's a legal shield over the project, gives you some tax benefits. It doesn't have upside, doesn't have easy ownership sharing exactly, but it's sort of the base level most people use. It's also not the friendliest to use. But what an A-Corp does, A-Corp is designed from the ground up for artists and creative people. So to qualify for an A-Corp, you have to be making a creative output of some type. The project must be at least 51% owned and controlled by artists and creators, not outside investors. So you're pre-qualifying in. And as an A, you can raise money from both for-profit sources as well as receive nonprofit sources of funds. But overall, we're trying to create a structure that validates creative work and that lets creative people participate in capitalism, have entities, be a real player the way that other economic players are in our culture today. And we think the A-Corp does that.
10: The A Corp just might be the door that opens up a new path to prosperity for creative people.
18: Here's Yancey Strickler on the TED stage.
10: You could think of an A Corp as like a company, but built for how creative people work. And we can imagine a band starts, and right from the beginning, they have an A Corp. So they're not just five individuals, they're people who collectively own an organization that has the power to own their intellectual property, their gear, their business. As they start to get paid, that money can automatically flow to each of the members according to preset amounts. And they could even set aside money to be saved for future projects in a treasury or pooling together with other artist corporations to get better health care or other benefits. As an artist corporation, they would also be able to receive both commercial revenue as well as nonprofit sources of funding. And if a label or a bigger commercial entity came along, rather than just selling the rights to their intellectual property, which has been customary until now, as an artist corporation, they can issue shares. So instead, that entity would make an investment in the artist corporation, allowing it to be valued more highly and everyone to benefit if things went well.
18: The music industry is a particularly interesting example because it used to be the case that a popular band could make a lot of money from selling records, but then of course the internet came along and now with streaming platforms, it is much harder for artists to make as much money, any money. So the old system no longer works, but we haven't figured out a new one.
23: Well, we're definitely in the bardo. There is a system that drove the 20th century of creative production that is still in power because it holds the ownership rights to all of that work. But definitely its tools are less relevant today than they've been in the past. What's interesting is that, say, in music is a great case. If a band gets signed traditionally, they're given a standard record deal, which in all likelihood leaves the label owning the publishing and masters of their work. You know, they get some cut of it. They get a royalty. They start some LLC with advice from their manager, and maybe that's set up by someone else. And they end up not owning their actual work. They're getting paid out after all these deductions that they don't understand. And they're a part of a system where they have no agency whatsoever. And it's wild. Like, for the capital sources of culture today, for labels and, studios, these bigger entities, artists are essentially service providers who create assets that these larger entities acquire and capitalize on.
18: Hmm.
23: We're in a weird spot in the industry where it's capitalism for me, but not for thee, not for the artist.
18: So how would it work if a band created an A Corp? How would the money get back to them should they have some success?
23: Well, so as an A Corp, they could pre-register to say, okay, listen, our A owns the IP of music that we create. And so if a label wants to work with us, great. Well, they can negotiate with us either an investment for which they get the right to distribute this work. Or, right now labels are dealing with individual artists who know that this is their only chance to make it, and they're probably going to sign anything in front of them. But if you look at the way these same entities, these corporations, interact with peer corporations, what do? They make joint ventures. They make things where both parties share in the upside together. So in a world where the band has an A Corp, I think their record would be like a joint venture co-owned by the band and the label, at which they are both putting in some money or, labor to make it happen, and which they both own in the upside. It's not one where only the corporate entity, the larger corporate entity, owns the upside and the artist just gets basically the excess returns. But instead it's one of like real partnership and real ownership.
18: I mean, it's funny to me. I have talked to so many people who are so excited to start their own company because they, want to get their work out into the world, whether that's art or writing or whatever it is. And then you're like, yeah, but then you also have to deal with accounting and paying your taxes and setting up the structures and all of those things that are not so fun. But are you finding that creative people are getting excited about this new tax structure?
23: They are. And this is being done hand in hand with artists. you know, I have amazing artist advisors, and there's a lot of surveys and data from artists that are informing what we're doing.
0: Hello, my name is Jackson Cooper, and I live in Seattle, Washington.
13: My name is Liz Alvarado, and I live in Fort Collins, Colorado.
4: We reached out to some of the artists who are excited about Yancey's plan for the A-Corp.
14: I'm a photographer. I'm a poet.
15: I'm a model, performer, singer, songwriter, and a musician.
16: I do a lot of collage.
17: I am an illustrator and a writer.
19: Earlier this year, I left my tech design job to run my own multidisciplinary creative practice. I will say that one of the biggest challenges so far has been kind of battling people's preconceptions of design and what design is worth.
15: The biggest struggle is stability, and the admin takes up so much time that it feels like I'm running five different businesses by myself.
20: Pitching, funding, managing rights.
21: We are often trying to please whoever is responsible for giving us funding.
0: You are at the mercy of a system that is only expecting you to produce, produce, produce.
29: It's not a lack of talent that there aren't more successful working artists. It's a systemic issue.
23: One thing I really stood out, we asked, like, what are your most desired features? And the things people most want, low cost of formation, simpler maintenance, clear ownership of IP, and the ability to share profits with peers easily.
30: That would mean I could build equity in my projects instead of just selling them off, and it would make a creative life feel much more sustainable in the long run.
31: I think that an A-Corp could help artists spend more of their time creating and less time struggling against the systems that were never really set up for us.
4: That was Jackson Cooper, Elizabeth Alvarado, Chris Lorenzen, Jade Fox, Craig Cloutier, Alina Braithwaite, Sabrina Liu, Michelle Dong, Maddie Bovard, and Hannah Celeste. And Yancey's A-Corp idea isn't just an idea anymore. In June of 2026, Colorado became the first state to pass legislation making it a reality. Now, states like California, New York, and Illinois are working on A-Corp bills of their own.
23: And it's quite exciting to really try to operate at this level and to try to make, you know, an impact at the level of a public good that, you know, if this is successful, it creates a foundation for every artist from here on out, you know, I think to have a potentially dramatically different outcome than anyone before.
4: Let's talk about those who, you know, see creator as a viable career opportunity. How would this change the way they become, I guess, adults who can pay their bills and have health insurance? How do you picture it?
23: Yeah, well, I think, you know, right now, if you are, let's say you're someone who makes videos on TikTok or you post songs or whatever, you do something. My assumption is that you are just largely posting and going on your own for a while, and you probably don't have any sort of legal structure. Now, what's happening now for TikTokers who do well is they have investors reaching out to them. What a lot of those deals are right now are 360 deals. These are basically deals that sign all rights of anything you might make. And so they are overly restrictive.
4: Can you give me an example? What does that look like when you get a 360 deal?
23: So it would say to you, okay, great. You know, X person, you're a this makeup artist. You know, great. We believe in your channel. We want to help you scale up. We're going to put in, you know, $100,000, and now we own, you know, 25% of everything you make from here on.
4: I see. Mm-hmm.
23: Versus saying, in the way the A-Corp is structured, you're asked to say what IP, what work lives within this structure. So in that world, that makeup artist could more easily say, hey, this is a deal involving my podcast, involving these things. It doesn't involve these other things. This is the structure that puts me in control.
4: It can sound like a lot of legalese, but put simply, the A-Corp business structure will let creators own the content they create, get investors, and officially value creativity as capital.
23: Rather than them being just an individual personality, they would be something that might have more heft, more market power to it.
18: When we come back, how all this content creation is being affected by the age of AI. On the show today, the creator economy with entrepreneur Nancy Strickler. I'm Manoush Zamarodi, and you're listening to the TED Radio Hour from NPR. Back in a minute.
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18: It's the TED Radio Hour from NPR. I'm Manoush Zamarodi. On the show today, we are talking about the creator economy with entrepreneur Yancey Strickler. So earlier, Yancey called himself a second generation creative, someone who grew up in 20th century America where individualism and creativity was nurtured. But not everyone agrees that that was the case.
2: So I want to talk about education, and I want to talk about creativity.
18: This is education advisor Sir Ken Robinson. In 2006, he gave what has ended up being one of the most watched TED Talks ever. It's called Do Schools Kill Creativity?
2: My contention is that creativity now is as important in education as literacy, and we should treat it with the same status.
18: He started off by making the point that everyone is creative when they're very young and shared a story that I have heard repeated by many different people over the past 20 years. Maybe you have too. It's about a little girl in art class.
2: She was six and she was at the back drawing, and the teacher said this little girl hardly ever paid attention. And in this drawing lesson, she did. And the teacher was fascinated. She went over to her and she said, "What are you drawing?" And the girl said, "I'm drawing a picture of God." And the teacher said, "But nobody knows what God looks like." And the girl said, "They will in a minute."
18: For Robinson, being creative was the willingness to take risks, to immerse yourself in your imagination and make something that doesn't yet have a template. Something he felt that most adults ended up losing.
2: Kids will take a chance. You know, if they don't know, they'll have a go. Am I right? They're not frightened of being wrong. Now, I don't mean to say that being wrong is the same thing as being creative. What we do know is, if you're not prepared to be wrong, you'll never come up with anything original. If you're not prepared to be wrong. And by the time they get to be adults, most kids have lost that capacity. They have become frightened of being
18: wrong. Sir Ken died in 2020, just a few years before ChatGPT and other large language models became ubiquitous. And today, young people might wonder, why risk looking silly or even taking the time to draw a picture or write a poem when the algorithm can do it so much faster, maybe better? Sir Ken's final thoughts in his talk sound prescient.
2: Our task is to educate their whole being so they can face this future. By the way, we may not see this future, but they will. And our job is to help
18: because
2: them make something of it.
18: Because creativity is at an inflection point. There are those who believe it's being crushed by AI, which turns everything into slop. Others who feel that if a computer can compose a symphony or design a logo in seconds, then maybe originality no longer defines creativity. And still others who believe AI will give creativity a boost. But with or without AI, artist and entrepreneur Yancey Strickler believes we are entering humanity's most creative period yet.
23: I think ultimately we're on a course of this being seen as the creative century, which is going to be the period of time in which humans approached problems and approached opportunities from this creative mindset of seeking the culturally resonant solution, seeking the aesthetically beautiful or pleasing answer, bringing design principles and creative principles to apply in culture and in society and in business and economics, and in the way that creative thinking has grown in our culture in a very explicit way, is just something that is going to embed itself more deeply around all of society. In a world where technology and AI, all these things makes a lot of what a manufacturing and creation to be input output, I think it's personality and its relationship with audience that's going to distinguish what stands out from what doesn't.
4: Are you talking about, you know, this sort of disillusionment in a lot of young people with late capitalism, this idea of the individual and sort of this yearning to come together in real life to have a community, quote unquote, of people?
23: Yeah, yeah. I mean, I think that culturally, no one believes in social media, I think, in a real way. We all know all social media is an ad. Everyone's doing it because they have to. And so as creative people, there's a lot of pessimism at the moment. There's pessimism about the world. There's pessimism about AI. There's pessimism about platforms. And I think that it's all true. But we also just have such amazing opportunity as creative people. There's just a lot more of us than there used to be where, you know, it's more competitive. Those are things that we're having to deal with. But I feel like there is a classical era of culture production that has closed. Hmm. And I think probably that dividing line is AI. Hmm. There's probably some dividing line where, like, classical culture production involves the period of time which we can say with certainty these things were largely made by human hands and human minds.
4: That's classical, huh?
23: That's classical. And then the neo-modern will be what we're in now. This perpetual now, this confusing amalgamation of things that, you know, initially I felt judgmental about, being kind of boomer of me. But in talking to, like, the teenage TikTokers, you know, I understand that they view these things as tools and that, you know, it's just something that's there for them. And that, you know, people imposing their 20th century viewpoint of what, you know, what truth and beauty is like probably not going to make it or win in this moment of time. But so I really think that the conditions of our escape are here. The tools are here. Like I just continue to have faith in the energy of the internet. And if I look at what's happening in dark forests and group chats and these spaces, if I look at what people are able to achieve with light coordination and very little resources, it just makes me continue to be bullish on what internet powered people can do.
4: Can we talk more about AI? I think of it in two ways. One is that IP or intellectual property, that's going to be more difficult to figure out what that even is in the era of AI. And then I guess the other question is, are more people going to be turning to creative professions or trying to make money off their hobbies simply because AI will allegedly take some of that will have more time. There'll be less normal 9-to-5 jobs.
23: Yeah. Well, I think that using AI because we have more time, I think that's real. And, you know, I mean, definitely AI is your production assistant. You know, AI is trying to fill those gaps of all the jobs that you as an artist have taken on in this modern world. I mean, certainly people are going to try at that. I kind of think a world of AI is, you know, probably we'll all get to have a more childlike experience with creative things. You know, I think us interacting with, say, AI augmented creative tools is going to let us feel like we're good at anything. It just might be that no one else cares.
4: I guess I'm wondering, you know, can we set expectations? There's a worry that I have that we picture this potentially, let's stay away from dystopia for a sec and go towards utopia, which is like AI makes things incredibly accessible. I can finally put out the album that I want to put out, but because I can't compose music, but with AI, I can. Do you worry that there are people who are like, who maybe it's wishful thinking that they can pay their bills by becoming an artist or a creator, that when everyone is a creator, you know, what even is art? This gets more philosophical, but you know, this idea that everyone thinks what I'm making is amazing and someone should pay me for it. There's something very, Well, childlike, yes, but also, I'm just worried that people think they don't have to work anymore, Yancey.
23: How boomer of you.
4: I know.
23: I think just because AI makes it easier doesn't mean the audience is going to care. And the audience still has a lot of power. And, I mean, there's a lot of the AI creative demonstrations I see is like art for non-artists to me. It's like, why would I do that? Like, that's the fun part. You're taking away the fun part. And I don't think it's going to replace what people choose to actively consume, with the exception of, like, you know, things that become memes or just hits a lottery of the right moment in time. So I don't really worry about that. But I do have, you know, as a writer, for example, I do feel gatekeepery when I see, you know, AI books, for example, like, you know, and I have a reaction of, I want that to be branded that that's AI and that mine is not. And, you know, I feel something about that. And I think that

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1: Why do we have to commoditize everything? Like the idea of people, selling subscriptions so that you can be voyeurs on their life. Yes, I know I sound old by saying like, I think that's kind of gross, but maybe that is just me being of my generation.
2: Yeah, I mean, I see both sides for sure. I am also Gen X, and knows. I mean, I hear people, and honestly, the worries people share are worries I share. Of like, you know, I don't know if we want more money coming into our space. I don't know what it's going to do. I feel anxious about those things. But to me, an even bigger challenge is the fact that there is not enough support coming in now. And that I believe that people aren't capturing the value of what they do. And actually, our work is being exploited in a way that doesn't actually reflect the value we create. And that is something that's changeable. And I think changing that will materially change the conditions and the lives of future generations of creative people.
1: And what about for you? I don't think you're even 50 yet, right? But you've ended up spending a lot of your adult life experimenting with ways to align money with creativity. Do you think you'll keep doing that?
2: Yeah, I mean, I'm 46 years old. I've been working in the creative fields my whole life. I mean, I grew up the son of a musician, and my dad was a country musician who didn't make it, you know, the way he dreamed. And instead he had day jobs. When I was growing up, he was a traveling waterbed salesman who played music on the weekends. And to me, like, the idea that a creative life is a mix of income sources and you do it out of love, and it's, you know, it was always so apparent to me. And that's also how my life has been lived. And, you know, what I can see is that, you know, there's more and more of us living our lives that way. And actually the opportunity I think is significant. And, in that experience of 48% of Americans who have a creative practice, who some are trying to make money on it, some are, it's a hobby, you know, that there's a real benefit to taking that seriously. To me, all narratives are retrospective. Moving forward through life, I haven't known what I'm doing. I'm just doing what is interesting, what I feel called to, what I can't help but to do. And only now, after being a music journalist, doing Kickstarter, starting the Creative Independent, doing Meta Label, doing artist corporations, I've also run a small press right now that I love doing. You know, my life is about lifting up the potential of creative people. My entire life is dedicated to that. And from childhood, that has been my life. You know, I didn't know that's what it would always be, but it's what it's always been. And I just have like a unbelievable hunger for that. And such joy. And for me to be able to like talk to support an artist and putting out a work, few things better. For me to discover something that I love, I mean, that's as good as it gets. Like this is just who I am and who I will always be. And I take that with an extreme amount of responsibility and love being able to support my people.
1: That was Yancey Strickler. He's an entrepreneur, musician, writer, and the co-founder of Kickstarter. You can see his full talk at TED.com. Thank you so much for listening to part one of our two-part series on the creator economy. Next week, linguist and viral content creator Adam Alexic takes us inside social media trends and explains how they're changing culture and how we talk to each other.
3: I don't want to be chalant all the time. There's a time and a place to be chalant, and there's a time to be nonchalant.
1: Yeah, but chalant is...

0: It's not its own word, what?
1: But it is. It is now. It's a slang word that was popularized through, like, social media.
0: Meaning?
1: Meaning the opposite of nonchalant. Meaning you are overt,
0: like,
1: about something.
0: Jazzed?
1: You are, yeah, you are excited about something. I'm chalant about language, you know?
0: And Adam even teaches us what it takes to go viral.
1: Wait, so we're trying to make a viral video right
0: yes,
1: now?
0: Yes, we're going to make a viral video, you and me. It's a fun one. You don't want to miss it. If you like this episode and enjoyed it, or you have some feedback, do email us. We are at tedradiohour@npr.org. We read every message and we love hearing from you. For example, we got this lovely voice message from a listener about a past episode. It was called The Art of Choosing What to Do. Danielle Eve sent us her thoughts about being intentional with how she spends her time.
2: I've never actually sent a voice comment to radio hosts, but I feel like this conversation about time and how we are spending our time and finding the meaningfulness of life is so important. And I think I shared the episode 10 or 12 times in the, you know, during the podcast. And so I just wanted to say thanks for making it. It was really great. And I was really excited to share it because it felt like it combined a whole bunch of resources that I hadn't thought of yet. So thank you so much.
0: This episode was produced by Harsha Nahata and Katie Monteleone and edited by Sanaz Meshkinpour and me. Our production staff at NPR also includes James Delahousie, Rachel Faulkner-White, Matthew Cloutier, Fiona Guerin, and Phoebe Lett. Our executive producer is Irene Noguchi. Our audio engineer was Jimmy Keeley. Our theme music was written by Ramtin Arablouei. Our partners at TED are Chris Anderson, Roxanne Hilash, and Daniela Bellarezzo. I'm Manoush Zomorodi, and you have been listening to the TED Radio Hour from NPR.
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11: From the National Newsroom of the Canadian Press, I'm Lisa Laporte. Jazz Aviation says it will seek a conciliation officer as part of the collective bargaining process with the union representing its flight attendants. The Halifax-based airline says talks with the union have reached an impasse. Yesterday, the Canadian Flight Attendants Union said voting members cast ballots in favor of a strike mandate. More than 1,000 flight attendants have been without a contract since January 1st. The mayor of Lunenburg, Nova Scotia, says the town has largely returned to normal operations after a dam breach earlier this week. The town put water conservation restrictions in place after the breach and says conservation efforts were helpful with significant progress made to restore service. A woman was taken to hospital after a bear attack in the backcountry outside the mountain resort town of Whistler, B.C.
12: B.C.'s Conservation Officer Service says three hikers encountered two bears near Callahan Lake Provincial Park, north of Whistler, on Friday evening. One of the animals attacked a woman before releasing her, and she was flown to hospital with non-life-threatening injuries. Conservation officers later killed an adult male black bear over safety concerns at the site. Officials returned Saturday to investigate and say they have not yet confirmed whether a black bear or grizzly was responsible for the attack. The Conservation Officer Service says trail access to the area has been closed while the investigation continues. David Augustine, The Canadian Press.
11: Iran state media is reporting the country struck back today in response to U.S. attacks on three Iranian oil tankers. Experts are calling this a dangerous escalation after Iran's previous attacks at sea targeted commercial shipping in the Middle East. And a notable feminist poet and editor has died.
13: Robin Morgan, wholesome child star of the 40s and 50s who grew up to become an all-American radical as a poet, essayist, editor, and leading second-wave feminist, has died at 85. Her death confirmed Saturday by the Women's Media Center, an organization she co-founded.
14: Welcome to Women's Media Center Live. I'm Robin Morgan.
13: She also hosted the podcast. Morgan embodied and inspired historic changes in how women lived and thought. She was happy to point out the one-time ideal American girl was a rule breaker and justice seeker with a notable list of achievements, along with a prison record and FBI file. In 2017, Hillary Clinton honored her and others.
15: The legendary co-founders, Gloria, Jane, Pat, and Robin Morgan, who couldn't be with us tonight, they saw what needed to be said and done years ago.
13: I'm Julie Walker.
11: This is the Canadian Press. In sports, the Toronto Blue Jays beat the Kansas City Royals 4-3 in Major League Baseball action tonight. The Jays won the opener of the team's weekend series 9-2 last night. Derek Etienne Jr. scored the tying goal 2 minutes into second half injury time, and Josh Sargent scored a hat trick as Toronto FC rallied for a 4-4 draw against Chicago Fire FC at BMO Field. The Western Conference leading Vancouver Whitecaps are playing St. Louis FC this hour. Canada's Gabriela Dabrowski and Brazil's Luisa Stefani advanced to the round of 16 today in women's doubles action at the U.S. Open. They beat Italy's Sara Errani and Austria's Lily Tagger. No games in the CFL today. Tomorrow, the Saskatchewan Roughriders play host to the Winnipeg Blue Bombers. And the Toronto Argonauts visit the Hamilton Tiger Cats, and the Calgary Stampeders welcome the Edmonton Elks on Labor Day. From the Canadian Press, I'm Lisa Laporte.
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17: Taking a look at your weather forecast, we'll see partly cloudy skies with a low of 14 overnight. A mix of sun and cloud into the morning, reaching a high of 24 by the afternoon, feeling like 28 with the Humidex. Monday will be sunny with a high of 25 and some more sun for Tuesday. The temperature steady near 25.
18: This is Tech Talk with Mark Saltzman. Over the next hour, Mark will break down geek speak into street speak so you know what's hot, what's not, and why.
19: Hey everyone, welcome to Tech Talk. Hope you're all having a great long weekend so far, making the most out of it. This show is powered by Chevrolet Canada and its EVs, like the new 2027 Bolt EV, eligible for a credit, which I'll tell you more about shortly. Can't believe September is already here. Wow. Back to school, back to work. I hope you're making the most out of the season. And thank you for tuning in to the show that aims to break down geek speak into street speak, as the announcer says. We've got four great topics and guests lined up for you this hour. So let me cut to the chase and tell you what's on tap. We're going to kick things off with TCL to learn what's new in TVs. After that, tech journalist and podcaster Miriam Chouar chats with me about foldable phones and what to look for in them if you're in the market for it. And yeah, Apple will probably unveil theirs next week when I'm in California. So all eyes on Cupertino for that. On the back half of the show, Visa talks with us about the latest crop of banking apps and how AI is helping you understand your finances better, so long as it's secure, of course. And speaking of AI, we're going to talk with Variational AI, that's a Canadian company, and how they're leveraging AI to help discover new medications. Exciting stuff. All of this and more on a brand new Tech Talk. All right, let's kick things off. If it's been a while since you've walked down the aisles of your local big box store to check out the new TVs, wait till you see the tech today that could make your favorite content pop, whether you're into TV shows, movies, sports, or video games. To tell us what's new and newsworthy from TCL, a company that has seen tremendous growth over the past couple of years, back on the show today is Bruce Walker, product evangelist for TCL North America. Hey, Bruce, thanks for your time today. I think it's been over a year since you were on last.
20: I know, been too long, Mark. Thank you so much for taking time to have me. Excited to chat with you.
19: Likewise. So that means we have a lot to catch up on. Before we talk TVs and one model in particular, I want to ask you about QM8L. Before we get to all of that, please give us a bit of a refresher on TCL. The brand is on fire.
20: Yeah, we've had some exciting times since we last spoke and leading up to today. And some of the biggest things that make us very, very proud is once again, we continue to be the number two TV brand that's out there. Also, Circana has announced that once again, we're the fastest growing TV brand still, which back when we were, you know, number 15 or number 10, when I first started with TCL was exciting, but to be number two and still be the fastest growing is very exciting for us. In fact, we were the only national brand that grew last year. So people are recognizing TCL for not only just the great value that we offer, but just the incredible product that we offer.
19: And I know you have your hands in a few different pies. I love the Next Paper tablets, by the way, which they double as an e-reader because you can't take your iPad outside to read. It's just too, there's too much glare and it's just not meant for the outside. You usually would need an e-reader. Well, I have an 8-inch tablet here, a Next Paper Tab 8, I believe it's called, that serves double duty. You know, so your displays are not just limited to TVs, but that's probably what you're best known for. And there is a wide assortment of TVs as well. It's back to school season, so I know kids heading back to college may want a dorm room TV for under $140. And that's a smart TV, by the way, where you can get all your streaming services and all that. But I did want to focus today, Bruce, on QM8L series TVs, which I've had a chance to test drive over the past month. I call these TVs picture perfect for a reason, but I'll let you tell us about them. So it's the QM8L series TVs.
20: Yeah, I'm very excited about it because this year we've done some exciting stuff with the technology that we we've introduced, we'll probably dive into in a minute or two. But when you look at our flagship TVs, they're very, very aspirational. You know, flagship performance, flagship price, performance that nobody's literally ever seen before out of a TV. But we also want to continue and give people that technology at a more achievable level. And our QM8 series has kind of become the darling of the industry for somebody that wants a premium product, willing to step up from the more basic TVs, but want something that's a little bit better. And man, oh man, this year, have we delivered something that is a lot better. And it starts with, you know, screen sizes from 65 inch all the way up to a wall devouring 98 inch TV. And the real magic behind it is it's powered by something we called SQD, our super quantum dot technology that is going to give color again, like people have never seen before on a TV set. You partner that with cosmetic design that nobody in the industry has, with something called zero border display. So you are looking at all screen, no border. It's just something that makes you immersed in the image.
19: Yeah, very little bezel for sure. Mm-hmm. It's all display. I have the 65 inch here, but as you mentioned, they go all the way up to 98 inches, wall size and budget permitting. And there's also a 75 and I think an 85 as well.
20: Yes.
19: I'd love to just chat a bit more about the screen technology. So SQD, super quantum dot. I often associate that with richer color, more vibrant mm-hmm. color. But you've also paired that with mini LED technology for superior brightness, if I'm not mistaken. Please tell us about this combination of two technologies, mini LED and SQD in one panel.
20: Yeah, so it's really the best of all worlds. We're talking about 2026 as being the year of extraordinary color. And there are a couple of ways to get there, but we're the only manufacturer that's offering something that's unique to the market. When you're hearing a lot about RGB TVs that are doing extraordinary color, we're doing those as well, and they're exciting. Mm-hmm. But with SQD mini LED, like you said, it's that pairing of technologies. When you talk about mini LED, which TCL introduced the world's first mini LED TV back in 2019, it's our latest backlight with thousands and thousands of LEDs that's giving brightness that you've customers have never seen before. And that's working with a new super quantum dot layer. And that's just not, you know, we're not just being superfluous by saying, well, it's super now. It actually is giving a range of color called BT2020, which what your listeners need to really understand that just means you're going to get up to 40% more color. So when you're seeing colors on screen that you've never seen before because TVs couldn't reproduce it, the color palettes that content creators had at their disposal didn't have all these incredible colors. Now that's being unleashed. And when you combine that new mini LED backlight with our super quantum dot technology and a brand new color filter on there that's exclusive to TCL, you're getting a TV with the QM8L that one reviewer says is the best value in the history of TV.
19: That's an endorsement, yeah.
20: Yeah, very, very proud of it. And it goes up against any manufacturer's flagship TVs and still offers customers that value that TCL is known for.
19: So last week I wrote about the TCL QM8L series TVs in an article, and I mentioned that it had up to 6,000 nits of brightness. That's a measurement of brightness, saying that it's one of the brightest, if not the brightest TV on the market today. But somebody wrote me an email and said, why does that matter? Why do you need that kind of brightness? And I replied saying that if you ever watch TV during the day, especially if you're in a room with big windows like we have, and you're trying to watch, like we were watching a lot of FIFA World Cup and stuff like that, that it could be tough if it's not bright enough. Is that fair? Is that one of the reasons why do you need a brighter TV?
20: Absolutely. Yeah. So that's one of the reasons.
19: And no glare on top of it.
20: Mm-hmm. Right. If it's a light challenged room, if you've got sunlight pouring in or lights in the room, the brightness of the TV can overpower that ambient light and still give you great brightness. Some technologies have great color, but they're designed to be watched in a man cave with no lights on and all the shades from.
19: Right.
20: In real world scenarios, this is going to flourish. Additionally, what I would say is a industry term called specular highlights. So, you know, a lightning bolt in a movie. And I had one reviewer watching the QM8L and he said he didn't see the lightning bolt on screen. He felt it. And that's part of the reason we enjoy movies so much is you feel part of the action. And when you have that feeling of being immersed in the movie, that's what that incredible brightness is going to give you.
19: We are chatting with Bruce Walker, product evangelist for TCL North America. We're talking TV tech for 2026, in particular, the new QM8L series TVs, which combine high brightness with vibrant color. Audio is often overlooked by TV makers today. It seems like, you know, the flatter the TVs get, which is great, you know, lighter and easier to hang and all that or mount, the thinner the speakers are getting, like pancake-shaped speakers. But tell us what's baked into the TV.
20: Yeah, so it's really exciting about it. I mean, Steven Spielberg once famously said that our ears lead our eyes to where the story lives. 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And we've partnered on the QMAL with an amazing audio manufacturer, Bang & Olufsen. And by having audio by Bang & Olufsen in our TVs that include, you know, down-firing speakers, woofers on the back that'll give full, rich sound even out of an amazingly thin cabinet, you know, well under 2 inches thin, it's a TV that you can turn on and you won't be looking at each other and saying, what did they say? And then turning on the closed captioning so you can make sure you understand. It's going to give full, rich sound. Plus, you've got incredible flexibility to add external audio, like adding a sound bar is one way to do it. But you've also got our exciting Dolby Atmos FlexConnect system, which is a full wireless surround sound system, up to 4 drivers, a wireless subwoofer that you can literally unbox and set up in less than 2 minutes, and then have a full-blown home theater system that works in conjunction with the great audio built into the TV to, again, give that great audio experience. So we really have all the bases covered on the audio end as well.
19: To compliment your Steven Spielberg quote, I remember reading George Lucas once famously said that audio is half of the movie viewing experience.
20: Absolutely.
19: Really would agree with that. It's so underrated. My daughter hadn't seen Jurassic Park since she was a kid, so we loaded it up again, and it's like, wow, you just like, it makes everything so much better.
20: Yep, you see the glass of water vibrating on the dash of the Explorer, but if you don't feel it,
19: That's right.
20: As much sense.
19: For sure. Well, before I let you go, Bruce, I wanted to talk to you for a moment about streaming content. Every TV today seems to be a streaming TV. I mentioned even the entry-level TCL, like smart TVs, 32-inch model for a dorm room under $140. That has that too. But talk to us about QM8L and its platform. It is Google, right?
20: Yes. Yep. 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And it just seems like yesterday I would be having discussions with people and saying, at some point in the future, the question, what's on TV tonight, won't exist. Yet here we are. In the future, it's more a matter of finding what you want to watch, deciding what you want to watch, and then finding it. 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
19: 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Yeah. Bruce, I hope it's not another year and change before we chat again. Thanks so much for your time, and love the passion. It's great.
20: Let's do this sooner, Mark. 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
19: Cheers. Thank you. 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Probably next week we'll know for sure. 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
19: 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The question isn't what Miriam Jouard does. It's more like what doesn't she do? The San Francisco-based tech and automotive expert, who you just heard giggling, has been covering these industries for about 2 decades. And we've got Miriam on the line to chat this time about foldable phones and what it would take for Samsung, which is now the number one phone maker worldwide, to overthrow Apple here in North America. Is that possible? Where iPhone is by far the most popular device. Welcome to the show, Miriam. Good to have you on the program for the first time.
4: Thank you. And I'm all the way from Vancouver because, you know, I split my time between the two places. So I'm in Canada just like you right now. Woo-hoo.
19: Okay, awesome. Great. San Francisco, Vancouver, not too far. Both are on the left coast. Well, look, Miriam, I've seen you at these tech events for years now, but only recently chatted with you, long overdue. Please tell us about your work, all the things that you do in the tech and maybe in the automotive space. And what's your favorite part out of it all?
4: Well, you know, I cover technology that makes us mobile. Basically. So, you know, mobile in the kind of broadest sense of the word. So, you know, all the devices that you can put in your pockets and your backpack that let you travel and get on the road, get on the go. Those are definitely up there. And then, you know, technology that allows you to be mobile, like transportation technology. Now, I can't cover everything because, you know, I love trains and I love airplanes and, you know, e-scooters and e-bikes. All that is valid. So I've kind of restricted myself mostly to electric vehicles because electric cars are kind of like the future and you have a lot of tech, right? Tech that makes you mobile is basically what I focus on. I've been doing that for many, many years, over 20 years now. My background is in software. I worked as a video game developer before that. So I'm kind of very technical and my audience is very tech savvy, early adopter. I have a podcast called the Mobile Tech Podcast. It's my main gig, but I also write freelance for a bunch of publications. But basically Hot Hardware is probably my biggest one. And that's basically what I do.
19: And speaking of mobility, I have to laugh. You had 4 to 5 phones on you when we were last together in the UK for Samsung's event. You like just casually pulled them all out when it came up. Is that yes. Like because you were testing them or is that really how you roll?
4: Well, I really roll with 2, but I always have 4 because here's the thing, you know, I'm a kid of the 90s, as it were. And so cargo pants conveniently have 4 pockets. And so yeah. I was like, well, if I have to test these phones, why don't I use all the pockets, right? Especially since I do carry 2 phones most of the time for my own personal use. And, you know, pretty much all my phones are test devices, are review units, yeah, as we call them in
19: I
4: the
19: can
4: biz.
19: Relate, yeah.
4: So 2 more, I was like, you know, that way I have some variety. I can do some spontaneous camera comparisons, et cetera, right?
19: Yeah.
4: And you know from the business yourself that we're getting so many devices to review at times that you kind of have to have more than one. And sometimes keeping them in a backpack is just not convenient, you know?
19: Yeah, you want it at arm's reach. All right. So speaking of this Samsung Galaxy event in the UK, I will ask you to tell me your thoughts on the new devices they unveiled or unfolded. But let's first talk foldable phones in general. It is becoming a bigger trend. What are we talking about here? These are phones that can open up and then serve as a tablet of sorts?
4: Yes. So, you know, this is the 7th generation now. 7 years of folding phones from Samsung. The Chinese are, you know, very close behind and they've been doing that as well and refined it for many years. In fact, the Chinese are ahead of Samsung here in terms of weight, size, thickness, battery life, camera systems, functionality overall. But we haven't seen anything from Apple yet, right? So this is not a new technology. It's a mature technology. Motorola kind of owns the flip phone, which is basically a phone that looks like a makeup compact when shut, but opens into a standard looking smartphone.
19: Speaking of being a child of the 90s, yep.
4: Yeah, there you go. You know, Samsung's kind of more being successful with what I would call a book-style folding phone, not a flip-style. So something that looks like a normal phone when shut, but opens up into kind of a tablet form factor. And until now, the majority of the phones, there were some earlier phones that were kind of passport-shaped, but until now, most of the time, they've been this standard phone when shut, like looks, you know, tall and narrow-ish, and then opened into kind of a squarish tablet. But this year, at this London event that I saw you at, Samsung introduced a passport form factor where it looks more squat, shorter, a little wider. And then when you open it, instead of getting a square, now you're getting a tablet that's more like a tablet, like an iPad mini, like this 4:3 aspect ratio. That's like old TV was. So it's rectangular, which is really interesting. So that's where we're at.
19: Awesome. All right. I'm going to ask you more about your iPhone predictions and if they really are going to unveil a foldable iPhone in September. But let's unpack some of these Galaxy Z devices. I had all my silly puns. The event was called Galaxy Unpacked. We are chatting, by the way, with Miriam Jouar, freelance journalist and podcaster. She hosts the Mobile Tech Podcast. Before I let you go in a few minutes, we'll find out how to best tune into that. So Samsung showed off three new devices, all of which are available now by the time our listeners hear this. The Galaxy Z Fold 8, which is that passport-sized phone you mentioned, yes, a little bit shorter, fatter, opens up to a tablet of sorts. Then there's the Galaxy Z Fold 8 Ultra, a little bit more premium, and it looks like a candy bar phone, as you mentioned, and then it does open up to a mini tablet, but it has a lot more power under the hood. And then the Flip 8. So they do still have the flippable phones.
4: Yeah.
19: You just think Motorola has more commercial success with it or critical acclaim?
4: You know, there are stats on this, and Motorola owns that market. Like, they're selling, okay, they're outselling Samsung in that area, right? So it's not surprising. But then Motorola now also has a book style that turns into a tablet phone as well, the Razr Fold. So, you know, there's some overlap, but I think Samsung kind of dropped that one somehow. They focused so hard on the one that turns into a tablet, the book style, that they let Motorola kind of pass them a bit. And Motorola has three choices in that field. So at various price points, which is great, like that's starting at $799 US all the way up to, I think, like $1499 or something crazy like that.
19: Or north of $2,000 for the Fold 8 Ultra.
4: Yeah, so exactly. But Samsung, you know, has basically kind of owned this book style. Now this passport form factor is really the interesting experience that they brought out. But the problem with Samsung is that I think they're being reactive here because, you know, last year we got the Galaxy S25 Edge, which was the thin phone from Samsung, and that was in advance of the iPhone Air, right?
19: Yeah, they seem to just copy one another.
4: Yeah, well, they're anticipating that Apple is going to launch a passport form factor folding phone, their first folding phone, and they're kind of trying to preempt that. And I wish that Samsung would just, you know, go their own path and not be driven by, oh, what's Apple going to do next? Let's beat them to the punch, you know?
19: Mm-hmm.
4: That being said, it's a phenomenal phone. You know, I'm very happy with it.
19: All right, so that's the Galaxy Z Fold 8. And then there's the Ultra.
4: You think of the Ultra as kind of like the business phone and the regular passport shaped fold as the party phone, you know,
19: the
4: consumption creation phone.
19: So for those listening who are on iPhone, do you think they will ever switch to Android because it has all of these innovative form factors?
4: Absolutely not.
19: Why? Why do you think
4: because
19: that is?
4: Because Apple has done a phenomenal job at locking people in. And I'm not saying that to be mean. I love the iPhone. I have one. It's a great phone. I don't use it every day, although I am a Mac user every day. So, you know, Mac and Android for me. But look, everybody I talked to ultimately will not make the switch. And that's why it's very important that these rumors of Apple making a passport-type folding phone is important. Because finally, the iPhone users will have an option. It'll be an expensive option, and maybe they're not going to go there. And maybe that's not what they want. Maybe they want a flip-style phone, you know, like the Motorola's. I don't know. But it needs to happen because I really don't think the switch is happening, especially not in North America, where we're so, you know, focused on using iMessage, and people don't seem to be able to wean themselves away from that. In Europe, it's a whole different thing. People are using WhatsApp. It's much easier to switch.
19: Yeah, in so many other parts of the world. Yeah, I think the West is kind of unique.
4: WeChat in China, et cetera, yeah.
19: And no doubt you'll be covering all this on your podcast. Please remind us as we wrap up, Miriam. Yeah, Mobile Tech Podcast is
4: correct.
19: What it's called.
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19: Miriam Jouar has been our guest. Thank you so much. Good to have you on the program. Really appreciate you carving out some time to chat, and thanks for your insight.
4: Absolutely. Anytime, Mark. Thanks.
19: We learn about the future of banking apps when we return on Tech Talk.
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19: 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Behind the scenes of this magic, if we pull back that curtain a bit, it may be a brand you know and trust, Visa. They're the ones ensuring everything is working smoothly. 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Welcome to the show, Michelle. Good to talk to you.
12: Thank you, Mark. Nice to be here and excited to hear you equate Visa with magic. That's a great start.
19: Well, I was thinking like, you know, Wizard of Oz, you know, behind the curtain, like to see who's pulling all the strings here. You know, when it comes to our money, and we'll get to this, and AI, I think there are some reservations out there, but they should be rest assured knowing that this is Visa behind the scenes of this new AI assistant, which is what I wanted to invite you onto the show to chat about. Why don't we start at a high level and talk about this new Visa offering?
12: I think you started off really well, which is, first of all, what Visa does for a living and what I love doing is helping our banks, our credit unions, our financial institutions in general build the capabilities that they need to run their business, engage with their consumers and clients. And so this is a really great example of that that's on the front edge of technology. So what we're doing here is you have your favorite banking application. You're probably checking it daily, at least weekly, to look at, you know, what is effectively today kind of the past, right? It's your transactions, your balances. And so what we're doing and offering to our banks that will make its appearance to the end consumer now is embedding AI into that experience. So now you're not only getting the past of transactions, balances, what happened, but it can start to help you figure out what can happen or what will happen. So like in a nutshell, if we talk about what it is and what the experience will look like, you know, Mark, you've used, you know, various AI assistants out there and you know what that experience looks and feels like. You're asking questions, you're putting in various prompts, you're basically getting guidance. And so what we're doing is bringing that same interface that has raised the bar for consumers into the banking application. So now I can not only get information on my transactions and my balances, but can help guide me to make financial decisions. I might go in there and ask about you know, just general questions about my money. Can you help me understand, you know, where I'm spending too much? Can you help me set goals? Can you help me save for a new big purchase? All of those things are going to be really intuitive in a chat-like interface that's really laying on top of your banking application.
19: Okay, yeah. So just to be clear, this is not a new app that you must download and learn how to use, but this is an app that you may already use, as you said, maybe even daily or at least weekly, a banking app for a lot of the big banks in the country. So this is a new AI-powered feature. Is that correct? It's not a brand new app.
12: And that's absolutely the right way to think about it. And what's really powerful about that is that many consumers today have a very trusted relationship with their banking application, right? Like that's all of your financial information. That's how you run your life, is how you make your money, how you store your money. And so bringing updated experiences to a place where a consumer is already at, I think is very powerful. And it's all layered in that trust that you already have with your financial institution. Visa's AI financial assistant really empowers the consumer with a little bit of magic, to use your term from earlier. And what I love about it is it keeps the consumer's relationship with their bank partner front and center, and it really enables them to come out as a winner. So this is truly a win-win opportunity for everyone.
19: Love that. Michelle, we used the word conversational earlier. Most of the time when we use AI, we're typing in a prompt, but increasingly we're starting to now talk back and forth with the AI. Can you do that with some of these banking apps, or is it typing only?
12: When we launch the pilot, it will be typing first, but we'll be using all of the same modern technology that you're starting to experience in your AI assistants, where you can use voice prompts as well.
19: Okay, awesome. And you gave us a couple of examples of the things you can do, and you mentioned that it's not just reactive. I'm paraphrasing here, where you're asking about things that already has taken place, like a transaction, but you may even get some proactive insights. Can you give us a couple more examples of what we could ask? If there's a subscription that we forgot about and we're paying $10 a month for something we no longer use, we could be notified for things like that, right?
12: That's absolutely correct. And I like thinking about it as a whole experience and like truly conversational when I go back and forth with the application. So like a good example that I would start with is I'm going to go in and I'm looking at my data and I might think about a big purchase that I'm saving for. Maybe it's a new car, a nice vacation, a house. And so I'm going to go ahead and tell the assistant about my goals. And what's nice is that there's recognition. So it's going to get to know me not only with my baseline foundation information, which is amazing, but like start to know, you know, what my goals are and create intuition based on that. And so I might say, hey, like, how long is it going to take me? You know, based on the amount that I have in my account, the goals that I have, you know, is this going to take me 12 months or 16 months? Give me some guidance. And then from there, it might start to look at things that are proactive. Like, hey, Michelle, you're also paying for 8 streaming services. Perhaps there's an opportunity. And then I could prompt back, great, that's fantastic to know. Show me which ones I am paying for, and then help me actually cancel or stop or change those.
19: Oh, wow.
12: So it's not only creating like information and insights, but there'll be actions embedded in the experience.
19: Yeah, I like that. And I understand you can also ask if you can lock your card if there's something suspicious, right?
12: You got it. Like, what is this transaction? Hey, pause my card right now so that I don't, you know, get any nefarious activity.
19: Yeah. We're chatting with Michelle Herron, SVP and Head of North America Value Added Services at Visa. We're chatting about a new AI financial assistant that you may be able to access in your favorite banking app or coming soon. Essentially bringing a familiar chat experience that we're now accustomed to with generative AI into everyday banking, but grounded in your real spending data and within an app you already trust. And by the way, it's aligned with Visa's AI and data governance standards. So in other words, for banks, I guess, Michelle, it helps them deliver a more useful experience to their customers. So it helps with engagement, right? And then for us as consumers, it's getting personalized insights without having to juggle third-party apps. So it's a win-win, as you said.
12: It absolutely is a win-win. And I think it's a big opportunity for our bank and our financial institution that we already trust today, because without that experience, consumers are thinking about these same opportunities, and they might take their data elsewhere. And so that's what we really want, is that win-win engagement where we're keeping the consumer getting all the experiences and the information they need in the place where they already are.
19: Yeah, that's a good point, because if they take their data elsewhere, and I know there are third-party services that say that they can take a look at your spending and help you with expenses and all that, it could be a risky website or app or organization, right? You don't really know what's being done with your data if it's a third-party platform. So this is better to stick with the bank that you already trust, and now backed by Visa for this AI financial assistant. All right, so this is all great, and I think you've already hinted that it's not quite live yet. Can you give us an idea of a timeline or where we can learn more?
12: Yes, so this is based on a foundation of services that we already provide to banks and financial institutions. So we power, and most consumers wouldn't even realize this, but for some of our, it's over 100 banks across the globe, we power the digital mobile experience and a lot of the data and the actions like stop card, check subscriptions, that you may use today. And so that's all white labeled. And so we're really just adding these capabilities. Ask your bank and financial institution. And if you're a really engaged mobile user, I think you'll see it coming soon.
19: Thank you so much for your time, Michelle. Good to talk to you. All the best.
12: Thank you, Mark.
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19: All right. Speaking of AI, we're going to talk with a Canadian company called Variational AI that's leveraging the technology to develop medications for us. Really cool stuff. You'll hear all about it when we return on Tech Talk.
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1: 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We hear about AI day in and day out, right? And it's not always the bright side of artificial intelligence either, it seems. But what you might not hear as much is all the different ways that AI can be used to help society, to tackle big problems, big issues, and improve our lives. Well, you're going to hear about one application right now, in fact, as it pertains to medication. Joining us on the line from Vancouver and the company Variational AI is its co-founder, Handel Kim. Hi, Handel. Thank you for your time today.
2: My pleasure, Mark.
1: Why don't we start off at a high level? What does Variational AI do?
2: Yeah, so at Variational AI, we use generative AI to design molecules that become drugs, so medicines. Mm-hmm. And so we use the AI to create these molecular structures that very few humans would be able to do in as quick of a time. And the goal is to create these new molecules that can become these life-saving medicines when they get approved.
1: I think a lot of our listeners may be familiar with generative AI, or Gen AI for short. We're talking platforms such as ChatGPT from OpenAI or Google Gemini. Even Alexa now has evolved into more of a Gen AI platform. So this is interactive, verbal in some cases, conversational, and we're using it for several applications, but you're using it in the pharma space, and the real benefit, I guess, is to speed up this process. Has Variational AI discovered new prescription drugs with this process yet? And if so, can you give us an example of one, or is it just really early on?
2: It's actually really early on. So okay, the thing to keep in mind is it takes about 10 to 12 years to get a drug from start to approval. So no drug has been approved that has been designed by AI yet. There are several drug candidates that are in phase 2 and phase 3 human trials, but none have yet been approved. And so we have not yet discovered a new prescription drug.
1: Got it.
2: However, what we do is we are at the discovery stage, which is before you put an experimental drug into a person. We do the design and the generation of these molecular structures. And so it's not only faster, but we're designing fundamentally better molecules as well. Molecules that have certain properties that don't exist today in many drugs. And if you've seen a drug ad or heard a drug ad, you know, you hear about all of these, you know, side effects, and you hear about all of these sort of potential safety issues. Those things are all properties that we try and optimize away using our platform that we call Enki. So it's certainly a lot faster and a lot more efficient, but most importantly, we're bringing into existence medicines that did not exist before.
1: When you say you're designing molecules, you're actually doing the digital twin of one, fair? Like, I mean, it's not the actual biology yet, but you're simulating it.
2: So it's not a digital twin in the sense that we're not trying to clone sort of the biology of a human or an animal to see if a drug works in that. That's really hard. And some companies are working on that, but not us. When we don't simulate, what we do is we create. It's very similar to, like, if you've played around with other Gen AI tools that create images, right? Like whether it's a Midjourney or, you know, certain functions around the ChatGPT family.
1: Yeah.
2: What you do is you give it a text prompt. You say, I want to see, you know, like a image of a girl, smiling girl with short black hair riding a red bicycle over a bridge. Each one of those words, you know, short black hair, smiling girl, et cetera, et cetera. The model will then create a new image that did not exist before, but captures every single word that you said and the meaning of that. And the way it does it is because it has been trained on a bajillion examples of images that have the text label smile or red or bicycle, et cetera, et cetera. And it's seen all of these examples and it remembers all of these examples. And then you say, now make me a new image that did not exist before.

0: and that's what it does. And we do pretty much the same thing, except we intake the structure of molecules and then we create new molecules. So it's not a simulation. It's more like a prediction of a molecule that we think is going to be a really good drug.
1: Yeah, very cool. Fascinating. Just to play devil's advocate for a moment, Handel, it's not a secret that AI doesn't always get it right. What happens if it makes a mistake as you're trying to build a molecule? I'm assuming this is all going to be vetted long before anything is actually put into testing.
0: Oh, yeah. I mean, as powerful as the models are, you don't want to trust it.
1: Yeah. It's a tool.
0: It's an approach, right? But the simple thing is it creates a structure. Then you got to make the structure in a lab, and then you got to test it in some kind of, you know, biochemical or cellular like assay, like a test, and see if there is an experimental result. Like, oh, the model says it's going to do this. Did it actually do it when we stuck it in a wet lab? And if it does, then it's like, oh, then you can believe it.
1: Right.
0: It's not perfect, but it is getting better. And that's the thing about AI is the improvements are accelerating so fast. It's just mind boggling. So we definitely will test the molecules that are made experimentally. And then you test them in mice, and then you test them in, you know, non-rodent mammals like dogs or monkeys or whatnot. And then you test them in humans, right? So every single step has to actually be signed off on by some kind of regulatory body in order to make sure that, yeah, the thing doesn't do harm.
1: We are chatting with Handel Kim, co-founder of Variational AI, a startup. Is it considered a startup, Handel?
0: Yep.
1: Based in Vancouver. And I understand you work on AWS Cloud. This is Amazon Web Services, the biggest platform, the biggest cloud platform in the country, in the world, actually. And AI is very much part of that story. What does that enable you to do by building on AWS's platform?
0: Yeah, I mean, AWS is very important to our workflow. So most importantly, AWS allows us to access advanced compute. Generally, the more powerful the GPU, the graphical processor unit is, the faster you can crunch through really big models. And so we train a lot of models, and that often takes a long time. So when we train on AWS, we're able to use what we need and then not have to pay for additional stuff. It's on demand.
1: Yeah, it's scalable.
0: Absolutely. And it's just basically, well, all right, let's spin up a whole bunch of different machines. And that really helps with the flexibility. We don't have to own our own GPU, although we do have our own GPU. So AWS is really useful for when we need to burst and go like, oh man, we got to deliver something really quickly. Let's get more capacity. But also when we collaborate with big pharma, you know, there are data and security requirements, and they don't want their data, you know, on our machines, and we don't want our code on their machines. And so we'll spin up an AWS virtual private cloud, and that's where we do the compute. And then it's secure, fast, and important for us to be able to deliver services.
1: And it's also locally stored, which could be, based on the industry, a regulatory requirement. So there's Canadian data servers, right, out west, and I think in the Quebec area, you can choose to have your data stored in Canada, because that may be a requirement based on the industry that you're in.
0: For us, it's not a requirement because we're not dealing with human data. We're just dealing with molecular data.
1: Fair.
0: But for a big swath of the life sciences industry, anyone dealing with human data, there are certain requirements to have your data domiciled domestically.
1: For those listening who do work in industries that could benefit from AWS, what would you say to them?
0: If you're not using AWS, then you should. It's super simple and it's easy to provision, and you know, the support is great. I mean, if you're not on this train, you better hop on. So
1: thank you so much, Handel. Continued success. Excited to see what comes out of Variational AI in the near future. Thanks so much for your time.
0: Thank you, Mark.
1: I wanted to thank you for tuning in to Tech Talk. Also, a shout out to LG Electronics Canada, a great partner of mine on this program. It's back to school season, and so if you're looking for a computer monitor, there are some amazing options at LG.ca, including some super wide monitors. It's almost like having two monitors on your desk in one. It's called Ultra Gear. LG.ca has more. Thank you so much for tuning into the program. Happy rest of your long weekend, and I look forward to catching up with you next weekend for another new episode of Tech Talk. Bye-bye for now.
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4: From the National Newsroom of the Canadian Press, I'm Lisa Laporte. Two people were rescued today in Nepal, 10 days after devastating flash floods hit the country.
5: In Nepal, rescuers save a man and a woman in separate operations Saturday, 10 days after devastating floods hit the country, killing at least 1,300 people and leaving more than 5,000 missing. The Chinese man was rescued from a 740-foot tunnel, according to a social media post by the country's prime minister's office, bringing the total to three workers pulled alive from the hydropower project. Two Nepal these workers were rescued Friday. In the flood-hit Nuaku town, a woman was rescued alive from a house Saturday. Meanwhile, rescue efforts are focusing on 12 hydropower projects across Nepal where about 900 workers are missing and roughly 500 believed to be trapped. Specialized teams from India, China, South Korea, and the United States have been searching through debris, damaged structures, and tunnels, hoping to find survivors. The August 26 floods were caused by a glacier collapse. I'm Julie Walker.
4: At least 1,300 people are dead and more than 5,000 others missing in Nepal, including 29 Canadians and permanent residents. Officials in Nova Scotia's Cape Breton Island are warning residents to avoid flooded roads.
6: Environment Canada says very heavy rainfall in the region is expected to continue through much of the weekend, leading to localized flooding. The National Weather Agency says rainfall rates of 20 millimeters an hour are expected in some areas on the island, with up to 200 millimeters expected in total. Cape Breton Regional Municipality says several roads in the Sydney and Glace Bay areas are closed due to flooding. Don Mitchell, The Canadian Press.
4: Jazz Aviation says its negotiations with a union representing more than 1,000 of its flight attendants have reached an impasse.
7: The Halifax-based airline, which operates flights under the Air Canada Express brand, says it will seek a conciliation officer as part of the collective bargaining process. Jazz Aviation's update comes a day after the Canadian Flight Attendants Union said 99% of voting members cast ballots in favor of a strike mandate. Union President Marsha Walters has said they want members fairly compensated for the work that they do. The flight attendants have been without a contract since January 1st. The union did not immediately comment on the impasse. David Augustine, The Canadian Press.
4: Russian President Vladimir Putin met with two U.S. envoys today for talks aimed at reviving a stalled push to end the Russia-Ukraine war. Putin and Ukrainian President Volodymyr Zelensky both agreed to pause strikes on each other's capitals while the talks took place. And the Gallagher brothers were on hand at the Venice Film Festival today, where the documentary about their reunion tour made its world premiere. Oasis, Don't Look Back in Anger is part concert film and part exploration of the contentious relationship between Noel and Liam Gallagher. This is the Canadian Press. In sports, the Toronto Blue Jays beat the Kansas City Royals 4-3 in Major League Baseball action tonight. The Jays won the opener of the team's weekend series last night 9-2. In Major League Soccer, Derek Etienne Jr. scored the tying goal 2 minutes into second half injury time, and Josh Sargent scored a hat trick as Toronto FC rallied for a 4-4 draw against Chicago Fire. Kevin Sullivan scored in a third straight match to become the first teenager with a goal contribution in five straight as the Philadelphia Union beat CF Montreal 2-0. And the Western Conference leading Vancouver Whitecaps are playing St. Louis FC this hour. Canada's Gabriela Dabrowski and Brazil's Luisa Stefani advanced to the round of 16 in women's doubles action at the U.S. Open with a win over Italy's Sara Errani and Austria's Lily Tagger. From the Canadian Press, I'm Lisa Laporte.
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10: Taking a look at your weather forecast, we'll see partly cloudy skies with a low of 14 overnight. A mix of sun and cloud into the morning, reaching a high of 24 by the afternoon, feeling like 28 with the Humidex. Monday will be sunny with a high of 25 and some more sun for Tuesday. The temperature steady near 25.
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12: Are officially now in municipal election season. The time frame for those to state their intention to run for public office closed on August 21st as we prepare to head to the polls on October 26th. Now, our next guest has decided that his name will not appear on the ballot this year, and that is Lord Mayor Gary Zalepa joining us now. Good morning, Lord Mayor.
13: Good morning, Steph. How are you doing today?
12: I'm well. How are you?
13: Great. I'm doing great. Yeah, it's a strange feeling going into September for election without a bad name on a ballot. It is a little odd, but, it is what it is.
12: Okay. We'll get to the decision in a second here, but your statement says, for the first time in many years, my name will not appear on a municipal or regional ballot. Take us back in your political career. When's the first time your name did appear?
13: Yeah, back in 06, I had lots of folks in the community and business community in there like say, hey, maybe you should think about this, and hadn't really thought about that, but lots of great encouragement, and that was the first time. Managed to have a seat at the council in 08 for the first time through a passing, unfortunately, of Councillor Bob House, and so it was good. That afforded me an opportunity to learn quite a bit about how council worked, so yeah, that was the first time.
12: Okay, and obviously there was something about it that had you saying, this is for me, to do it for 20 years.
13: I was hooked. And I think some of the work that I did in my private sector work really helped with leading boards and organizations in different sectors across the country. And I just brought those skills forward, running meetings, organizing strategic plans, getting on focus on policy. I really felt that that's a strong point that the town needed to get more focused on, away from ad hoc decision making and more towards policy focused decision making, which can be difficult in the political kind of arena, but I think it's absolutely the way we have to go.
12: Yeah, and you mentioned sort of the private sector. That's the tricky thing about being a municipal politician here in Niagara. It is a part-time thing, and you've got to find a balance. Yeah. How did you do that?
13: Yeah, well, absolutely. Actually, just being very well organized, number one, and having really good support around you, whether that's like family, which I've been blessed with, my wife and kids, and also my parents and family around me, my sister, but also my business professional group. My employer was always really supportive of me getting involved with my community. They saw it as community service, and I really appreciate them giving me the chance to step aside at times from work to do the things that needed to be done. And you need that. If you don't have those kind of supports, it can be really difficult because putting your time into municipal government is a big commitment. It has to be taken really seriously. And I absolutely loved it. So
12: tell me about something as you got into this political life that was surprising to you. What did it open your eyes to?
13: Yeah, I think the level of sophistication in the decision-making process, what I mean by that. I find that, day-to-day in our lives as residents, I don't think we're all always aware of the full amount of kind of investigation and due diligence that gets put into almost every decision that a municipality makes. I think for me, I was quite surprised at the lack of understanding or clarity with the public and what that really looks like. And I would say, when you have, a council of seven, there's going to be seven people now in Niagara Lake, you have a good broad base of the community, and those people really have a good chance to dive deep into the material and make a decision that's best for the whole community. And I guess what I was kind of surprised at is the lack of understanding from some of the public that don't realize the level of work that is being done to benefit the community.
12: All right. We're talking to Lord Mayor Gary Zalepa Niagara on the Lake deciding not to seek re-election for this municipal election. So, Gary, let's get to that decision. Why have you decided to not run for re-election this time?
13: Yeah, I really took a look at the time, Steph, and thought, okay, a commitment again would be 4 more years. And at that point, and when I made this decision going into this year, so it was, you know, quite around just before January, and I thought, you know, I'm really not looking to commit for 4 years. My life is, you know, changing, and personally, a lot of things going on, which is good, positive things. And I thought it was time to hand the reins over. I saw some good people coming through the succession line. You know, I saw some good work being done by council, and I saw an opportunity to maybe hand that over to somebody else. And I always said I didn't come here for a long time, and 20 years is a long time. I always thought I'd come in, make some changes, make some, you know, things that I thought were positive to be done, and then move along. Because, you know, I've always been in the private sector, so that's where my world really lies. And I thought it was time to do that. And so my family, my wife, and I made that decision. Decided at that point to share that decision with a couple people that I thought might be interested in stepping up to move forward so that they could begin planning. And I did that. And I was happy with how that's worked out. So, yeah, that's the best I can explain it. I'm looking forward to exploring what happens next, but that's a future conversation. I don't know where that's going, but I'm glad the decision was made. It was a relief when it was difficult. Those staff to make it, because I really have enjoyed being involved, working with my community, working with residents, working with the council and the staff. Just to say the staff in all the municipalities, whether it's our town, the region of Niagara, the other municipalities, our local area in Niagara, we are so blessed to have really committed, dedicated, hardworking professionals. And as residents, we need to work with them. And we need to understand that they bring a broad breadth of knowledge to the table. And that needs to help us really understand how we can work all better together. And I'm hoping that's what I see going forward.
12: You mentioned in there that you had hoped to make some positive change. What's something that you will take away from your time, either just as councillor or during your time as Lord Mayor, that you feel is a positive change for Niagara-on-the-Lake?
13: Yeah, I think the focus, as I mentioned earlier, getting away from ad hoc council decision making to actual policy based decision making. This council made a big investment in changing quite a few large policies with regards to growth and development, managing that through different bylaws. And I think that's the key for me. Councils need to make decisions based on their policies, not, you know, the loudest voice they hear in the room. And so I'm really pleased that this council has put in a strong policy to go forward to guide them and guide the community. You know, and I'm not saying those policies should stay static. And if the community sees a change that they want to bring forward, you bring it through a policy change. That creates a nice public conversation. That way council can be comfortable knowing, is this the voice of the broader community? And then go forward. So I think for me, that's the biggest thing, getting the council focused on policy-driven decision rather than purely just ad hoc, which creates all kinds of problems and is not good guidance and leadership for the community. And I'm hoping that's the way this community goes forward.
12: Some strong candidates have stepped up to be the next Lord Mayor of Niagara-on-the-Lake. What are some challenges that you think that this new council and new mayor will face?
13: Yeah, I think building on the policy work. So as we've done the work in the last term, now we need to fill that out more with, for example, we've got an official plan that's been sent to the province for approval. Everything looks really good. The next step for council would be to start putting a comprehensive bylaw together that really guides that. And so that's going to be hard work, but that's going to be important to get done. And I think if council, the challenge that the new leadership's going to have is to working with the community to get those things across the finish line. And I think that can be done. I think it's exciting. I think there's lots of great opportunities that have been set up through the work of the previous council. I hope that the new council takes that opportunity and really runs forward with it, because that'll help them cement the policy-focused decision-making that that I think is so important for a municipality. That focus on policy helps you drive budgets in a more responsible manner, and I think that's the biggest challenge. I would add to it that tied to that is I bring up budget. Infrastructure funding is a huge challenge. Niagara Lake has a gap of infrastructure funding that has to be closed within the next 10 to 20 years. I think that's going to be another challenge for the group coming forward as well.
12: Is there a candidate that you are endorsing at this time?
13: No, not at this time. As I said, there's a couple people that have come forward. Their names are on the list. I look forward to the debate that gets structured in the community. I hope it's based on accurate information. I am concerned about the quality of information. I think there's poor information that gets spread, unfortunately, through social media channels. I think that's why the town really pushed towards having a Niagara Lake News, where residents can actually just go look up the information themselves, read not an editorialized version of what the facts are, maybe even read the report, and then come to the table, better prepared, just as the councillors do. I'm not prepared to endorse anybody at this time.
12: Well, Lord Mayor, we really appreciate your time. And if there is any misinformation, if you're hearing misinformation out there, you want to set things straight, you've always got an avenue here on the show.
13: Well, you've always been great. I've appreciated the support over the years, and thank you very much for what you do in our community, staff. I much appreciate it.
12: Thank you, Lord Mayor. Enjoy the rest of your day.
13: You too. Thanks. Have a great day.
12: You Bye-bye. Too. Niagara on the Lakes, Lord Mayor Gary Zalepa, not seeking re-election for this municipal election, still very committed to the community.
11: 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Neighborhood News.
12: 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Niagara Health Foundation's 18th annual Big Move Cancer Ride is on September 13th at White Meadows Farms. 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
12: When it comes to the rhetoric coming from the U.S. president, starting with the renaming in that country of Lake Ontario, and then it became, you know, a battle, which tech companies were going to change the name, which weren't. A hero amongst them, MapQuest, popped up saying we're not changing it. And because of that, people started downloading MapQuest. Now, MapQuest is a Canadian company, or not a Canadian company, rather. But I've read some interesting think pieces as well throughout the week about how if we want to state our displeasure about the things that are coming at our country, we should look for alternatives, Canadian alternatives, in terms of our social media and other apps that we use. But how easy is it to do that? Joining us now to walk us through it is Professor David Soberman with the Rotman School of Management at the University of Toronto. Good morning, Professor.
25: Good morning.
12: Thank you so much for joining us.
25: No problem. It's my pleasure.
12: Okay. So, you know, this is an interesting idea, right, where we get attacked by the U.S. in terms of the war of words and now these tariffs. And so we want to go to the store and we want to look for products that say made in Canada. But, you know, a lot of the products that we use most every single day are the ones that are in our hands on our phone. How easy is it to find alternatives that are not American?
25: It's very difficult. The reality is that the vast majority of those products were developed and have been commercialized by American companies, and they're being used the world over. So that it's not an easy fix, as it might be, for example, when you're in the grocery store.
12: Yeah, I mean, we can see that tagline. Now, I mentioned MapQuest, and that is an American company, but for some reason, you know, Canadians have really clung to this idea that they're sort of supporting us in terms of not changing the name of Lake Ontario.
25: Well, for sure. I mean, there's two different levels. One is who is the actual owner of the company, but the other is what's their position on certain topics that are important to us. So you may have certain companies that are American-owned, but they take a much more progressive or global position on topics like this, as MapQuest has, and that provides a basis for you to make a decision. So in some ways, you're sort of using your decision about what you use as a way of sending a message. And I think that's probably an easier thing to do.
12: Mm-hmm.
25: The reality is it doesn't matter whether you're in China or you're in Europe or you're in Southeast Asia or you're in Africa. People are using Google. People are using Facebook. People are using all of the standard social media applications that have become popular worldwide. I guess TikTok is Chinese, but it seems like a strange it would be quite strange to move to TikTok as a basis to protest against America.
12: Yeah, I mean, I guess that's the one to go to, though, because you've got Meta, which is Mark Zuckerberg, with Facebook and Instagram, and just like the idea of him sort of cozying up to the U.S. president as he has over the last year and a half after kind of an abrupt change, right? Because it was just a few years ago that they completely deplatformed Donald Trump, and that was what motivated him to start his Truth Social platform.
25: Yes, you've got a very good point. I mean, I guess what I would hope, and I know that most people probably don't agree with this, but perhaps just simply using social media less and trying to sort of communicate with our devices with each other is probably better than spending all this time on social media. The reality is, though, that it's quite difficult to leave the social media where you already have created an existence, because you've got all kinds of links with your friends. And when you try to move to a new social media platform where you haven't been active, suddenly the links aren't there. And it's precisely the links that make a social media platform valuable.
12: And we've definitely had some issues with the links and Canadians getting paid for that. You mentioned Google, Professor. That's the one, right? I know I love all of their products. That's where I'm going. I even do a little segment on the show here called Professor Google, where I look things up. Is there a sort of an alternative for Google?
25: Well, that's interesting. I guess if you have an old enough computer, you might be able to reactivate your Netscape browser, which actually was developed, I think it's either Latvia or Estonia. But to be honest, I mean, I think that they were actually acquired by either Google or Microsoft, and they don't exist anymore. The reality is that the vast majority of these items are all U.S.-based. Now, I guess Mozilla Firefox is sort of an open system browser, so people from all over the world are contributing to it. But similar to most of the other social media we've discussed, it's the vast majority of the people that have contributed to it are American, and it's U.S.-based. So it becomes very, very difficult to try to do that. One thing I would say is I think the whole idea of trying to sort of make a statement, if you're a Canadian consumer, should be to try to find areas where you can make a statement, but where it doesn't completely make your life unpleasant. So if we're starting to talk about social media, we're starting to talk about mobile phones, that's an area where you pay a big price. But you can do enough when you go into a grocery store or into a mass merchandiser, or when you make decisions about where you're taking a vacation, and those really sting. So Canadians don't necessarily need to switch away from things that they find almost irreplaceable when they make these decisions to send a statement to the U.S. administration.
12: Yeah, it's an interesting point. Talking to Professor David Soberman with the Rotman School of Management at the University of Toronto. And we've done that, right, Professor? We've seen the numbers in terms of Canadians not crossing the border, you know, about 25% on average since this all started about a year and a half ago. What about when it comes to shopping? Because it is increasingly, there's, you know, been some news about Staples and the Ontario government's use of that platform for teacher school supplies. And, you know, over and over, I hear, you know, it coming up that, well, that's not a Canadian company. And that's not always the kind of conversation that we've had in the past. And now, so people are paying more attention.
25: Yes, well, that's actually a very good point. So, for example, Canadian Tire does have a pretty good storefront, and you can get a lot of things there. Maybe not school supplies to the degree that you need them, but Canadian Tire is a fully Canadian company. And so if you don't want to sort of go onto Amazon or onto the Walmart website or the Costco website and you want to actually buy from a purely Canadian company, Canadian Tire's not a bad option. The other thing that I would also say is one of our big tech success stories is Shopify, which means a lot of the storefronts that you see for smaller retailers are actually activated using Shopify software. So if you know of a local retailer that actually has a storefront, there's a good chance that that's entirely Canadian. So that's another way that you can make a statement. So when it comes to shopping, I think we're much better equipped than when it comes to moving away from social media.
12: Okay. Well, there's some great points and options there for us, Professor. Do you think there is a opportunity here for a tech company? I know there's like Gander Social. That one's relatively new. You know, the idea that there could be just a Canadian specific social media company. Do you think there's like room here because of this climate?
25: Well, there's always room. But as I said, one of the most important things with social media is that there are very strong network effects, which means the value of belonging to a network is directly proportional to the number of people that are already on the network. And this is why these companies have become so strong and so successful, whether it's Amazon, whether it's Meta. It's because once you establish a network, it's almost very difficult to displace them because the value of belonging to the network is a function of all the people that already belong to it. And that makes the challenge of trying to displace them not impossible, but extremely difficult. Usually you have to offer some really great advantage in terms of functionality. Mm-hmm. What I would argue is that the desire to buy Canadian now is certainly an advantage, but the first of all, is it a huge functional advantage? No. And the second thing, is it going to have a long-term resilience? And I think not. I mean, I guess I'm more optimistic, and I think there is going to be a softening of the trade war, and eventually we're going to see some kind of an agreement between Canada and the U.S. because we're two huge countries. We've lived beside each other for much more than a century, and our prosperity is largely driven by trading and by getting along with them.
12: This has been an interesting conversation, Professor. Thanks for joining the show.
25: No problem. It was my pleasure.
12: Thank you. Professor David Soberman joining us this morning with the Rotman School of Management, the University of Toronto. He's a Canadian National Chair in Strategic Marketing.
10: Taking a look at your weather forecast, we'll see partly cloudy skies with a low of 14 overnight. A mix of sun and cloud into the morning, reaching a high of 24 by the afternoon, feeling like 28 with the Humidex. Monday will be sunny with a high of 25 and some more sun for Tuesday. The temperature steady near 25.
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12: Pool days and lazing in the sun takes us away from our fitness routines. Not my next guest, though. He has a very clear goal. His name is Adam White from Welland, and he is running a tremendous distance coming up later this month. Let's find out more about why. Good morning, Adam.
4: Good morning, Stephanie. How are you today?
12: I'm so good. Thanks for joining us.
4: Yeah, thanks for having me on, and I appreciate the support.
12: Absolutely. And support you do need. 115 kilometers over the weekend of September 26th and 27th. Tell me why you're doing this.
4: Yeah, so on the 26th, around 4:05 p.m., I'm starting my run. So I'm going to be running the full length of the Welland Canal, the length of the Friendship Trail, around the Niagara Parkway, and to finish in Niagara Falls at the bridge. So I'm running it in support and to raise money and awareness for an organization called The Bridge in Niagara Falls. So for those that don't know The Bridge, they are primarily a food recovery program. So they recover food from restaurants, fast food outlets, anywhere that would normally chuck away lots of food that would go to landfill. They recover it and then they feed it to people in need.
12: Okay, that's great stuff. I mean, we hear a lot about food waste, so it's kind of cool to hear about these organizations that do this. Why is that important to you, Adam?
4: Yeah, so last year I, through a friend, went to The Bridge, their gala, and Steve, who runs The Bridge, was talking, and it just really resonated with me that it's such a huge problem we have, that so much food is thrown away. But actually the way we solve this is really simple, is, you know, people can collect it, repurpose it, and actually feed it to people that really need it. I think, lots of red tape and stuff and liability has caused restaurants, businesses to not want to do this in the past, which is one of those crazy things. You know, we have all this food. I think there's stats out there that show we throw 30% of our food away. Yet we have people in our community that really need that food because they either can't afford it or have life situations that mean, you know, they just need help through that phase of life.
12: Well, yeah, indeed. And if we can, this food is already available, why wouldn't we find the best possible use for it? Okay, so tell me about the run itself. Have you always been a runner?
4: No. So I used to play a lot of sports. So I was a rugby player growing up. Used to be one of those people that actually hated running just for the sake of running. I moved to Canada just over 3 years ago, and I kind of started using running as a way to explore, so get to know my surroundings and meet new people. And it kind of went from there. Last year, I supported one of my friends. He did a big charity run. And I think now I've done so much running, I have actually finally got to the point, you know, when people talk about, you know, the runner's high and enjoying running. It's part of almost my daily routine. I chuck my headphones in, podcast in, and it's a way to just decompress from the day.
12: Okay. Well, I say you're going to do more than decompressing with 115K, that being over two marathons, almost three. Have you run this distance before? How's the training going?
4: Yeah, the training's tough. It's a lot of running. It's really time consuming. I think what people and what I underestimated is not just the time running. I'm running probably 5-6 days a week at the moment, but it's all the rest time after that. You know, like at weekends, I've been doing my long runs. So, you know, when you run 20, 30 kilometers on a Saturday, it pretty much wipes the rest of your day out because you don't feel like doing anything, and all the stretching and everything you have to do around it. So I would just say, like, if anyone else is thinking about doing anything like this, or, you know, planning to do a marathon or anything like that, it's time consuming, and you have to put the time in to get the miles in the legs and to look after yourself.
12: Yeah, there's a lot around that, but very rewarding at the same time. Adam, as you said, you're doing this all to support The Bridge, Niagara Falls. How do we support your run? Do you have anywhere we can go to follow you and support?
4: Yeah, so there's a couple of places. So you can go on the main The Bridge NF, the niagarafalls.ca website. They have a landing page on there called Run the Region, and they've kindly done a page which explains everything, has a few videos for myself, and follows my training. I also have an Instagram page. The Instagram page is probably the best place to go. It's called The Bridge 115 Kilometer Run, and on there is a link to the Zephy page where you can donate directly to The Bridge. Excitingly, we were really lucky to get a very kind donation from someone who has said they will match every dollar up to $20,000 we raise. So effectively, any dollar that somebody donates guarantees two for the bridge, which is really exciting. The other way people can support me is we're inviting on the Sunday morning. I will put the location on my Instagram page, but we're going to invite as many people as want to join me for the last 5 kilometers, which will be past Niagara Falls. So if the weather's nice, it'll be a beautiful run. And then we can finish as a community. And then there's a barbecue at the bridge in Niagara Falls on Queen Street on the Sunday. So everyone's welcome to that.
12: Well, that is going to be just a tremendous celebration, Adam. And I imagine, you know, after 110 kilometers, that last five is going to be just such a celebration. This is an incredible thing you're doing. Wish you well with the rest of the training, and maybe we'll check in with you just before you go coming up on the 26th.
4: Yeah, awesome. Well, I appreciate your support, Stephanie. And yeah, anyone that wants to join me, send me a message on Instagram and be happy to chat.
12: We'll share that on our Instagram as well. Thank you, Adam.
4: Thanks. Have a good day.
12: You too. That's Welland man Adam White running 115 kilometers later this month to support the bridge in Niagara Falls.
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12: 1 week from now, kids heading back to class. Some excited, some bummed that summer is over, and some in real fear that bullying will start back up again. Our next guest is going to help arm you with all the information you know to support your child. Joining us now, Brock University Associate Professor Ann Farrell. Good morning, Professor.
21: Hi, good morning.
12: Thanks so much for being here.
21: Thank you so much for having me.
12: All right. I always like to frame the conversation around bullying because I know when

0: bully, but we didn't really talk about what bullying was. And then it felt like there was a bit of a backlash where it seemed like almost anything could be called bullying. So how do you define it?
1: Yeah, so in our work and what we commonly see, the really distinguishing feature of bullying is that there is this power imbalance. So whoever is doing that bullying behavior has some sort of power, whether it's social power, for example, having a lot of popularity or having a lot of friends, or physical power. Maybe they are someone who are larger in size or older than another child, for example. So someone who has more power is intentionally harming someone else who maybe might find it difficult to defend themselves.
0: All right. And can this be in one instance, or does it have to be in ongoing instances?
1: So in a lot of the work, people have been saying that it's something that might be happening multiple times, that it's repeated. But at the same time, a single incident that is really harmful can have a lasting impact on a child. And maybe they will constantly live in this fear that it could happen again. So I think even a single incident, if harmful, could have lasting effect.
0: And one of the really tricky things about if a child is being bullied is, depending on their personality or circumstances, they may feel a certain level of shame or like they can't come forward and talk about it. So as a parent or a caregiver, a carer of some young people in your life, how do we see if perhaps this is happening? Is it a conversation we have? Like, what are the clues?
1: Yeah, I definitely think it's important to have an open line of communication with parents or caregivers and children. As you mentioned, sometimes children are really embarrassed, or maybe they blame themselves if they do experience bullying. So I think a big thing that parents can do is to kind of check in with their child about how school's going, how their activities are going, extracurriculars, for example, and having these conversations constantly. So in that way, if there is a strong communication, children will hopefully feel a little bit more comfortable sharing these experiences with parents and caregivers. But at the same time, I think beyond these conversations, parents can also keep an eye out to see if there's any signs of how maybe children are acting a little bit differently. For example, maybe they are feeling like they don't really want to go to school anymore, or maybe they are saying that they're not feeling well often. These little subtle cues kind of also indicate that something's going on, and maybe that might also lead to bigger discussions about what's going on.
0: Okay. And so then, is it the direct question, is someone bullying you, or how do you sort of approach that to get them to open up?
1: Well, I think in general, having open communication about how school's going, how their day was, things like that, that will make a child comfortable in sharing these instances. But also, I think having more direct conversations about if you see bullying at school, so kind of like a general topic of if you see it happening with your classmates, what are some things that you can do, or how can you address this? If this happens to you, what are some ways that you can address this? So kind of having these discussions on this specific topic could also help with strategies as well.
0: We're talking with Child and Youth Studies Associate Professor from Brock University, Professor Ann Farrell. Okay, let's talk about kids who are already anxious about going back to school because they've experienced some bullying in the past, right? We're just about a week away, and I imagine, that anxiety might be building at this point. What's your advice for parents in that situation?
1: Yeah, I think definitely I can understand that children who have had previous experiences of bullying would be really nervous to go back to school. So I think a big thing that parents and children can do together is to talk about different strategies. So, for example, if it happens, how to take this preventative approach of, like, what are some strategies that they can do to maybe develop good friendships and good peer groups. So an example would be like getting involved in the school in different ways. So trying to meet different peers, different friend groups, maybe joining extracurricular activities, things that can really try to help build confidence and social skills, so that children are feeling like they have these strong skill sets to kind of stand up for themselves, but also build positive friendships as well.
0: Yeah, it can be really helpful, right, Professor? Like, you might have a difficult situation with a particular child, kid, or group of kids, but then if you know you've got support in another way, it might not bother you as much.
1: Yes, exactly. And just recognizing that there are other

0: peers. So if you are experiencing kind of negative relationships or bullying with one group, then maybe that there is a way that children can build relationships and friendships with other peers in other situations as well.
1: Okay. Now, what about after it happens, or if it's ongoing at school, what should you do? Is it a tell the teacher type situation? I don't know how schools deal with this stuff anymore.
0: Yeah, so I think a lot of the times, as we mentioned earlier, children are afraid to bring this to an adult's attention, thinking that it's going to make things worse. But I think a really big part is that the teachers and the schools and parents do need to know. And often if they aren't aware of it, then children are suffering in silence and they have no one to turn to in these situations. So I think a big step is to make this aware with parents and then also the teacher and the school. And I think every school should have some sort of bullying policy in place. But also, I think having these conversations with the teachers are going to be important for how then this larger social climate in that classroom is managed by the teachers and the larger school as well. So definitely, I think bringing it to the teacher's attention is going to be important, and the larger school as well.
1: And what about the witnesses, right? Like, I could think of situations when I was young where I saw things that weren't right and I wasn't involved, so I kind of, you know, didn't say anything about it. That this can be a really important part of all of this and stopping it, right? If people can step in and help, kids can help one another.
0: Yeah, absolutely. I do think one of the big reasons that some children are even bullying in the first place is to have that power over someone or to gain something out of it. And so I think for peers who are seeing this happen, and I can understand that maybe they are afraid to step in because they think maybe they're going to be the next target, or maybe they feel like, okay, I had nothing to do with that. I don't need to do anything about it. But I think thinking that there is a lot of power in witnessing and being a bystander. And I think if that larger peer group step in and show, like, no, we're not going to tolerate this behavior, that can really be powerful in stopping bullying incidents. And also thinking, if this were to happen to themselves, what would they expect their friends to do? Like, would they not hope that their friends would also step in and support them as well? And I think another thing to think about is that when you see bullying happening, stepping in doesn't always have to be immediate in that instance, especially if perhaps there's a issue with safety. But stepping in could also look like just informing the teacher or another adult, letting them know what has happened or what has been happening. And so I think there are many ways to step in that could be done in a safe and supportive way.
1: Really interesting stuff, Professor. Appreciate you taking some time. And I guess happy back to school for everybody.
0: Yeah, thank you so much. Thanks for having me.
1: Anytime. Joining us this morning, Brock University Associate Professor in Child Youth Studies, talking about bullying. That's Associate Professor Ann Farrell.
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6: From the National Newsroom of the Canadian Press, I'm Lisa Laporte. Nearly 40,000 people were without power in Nova Scotia today after winds and torrential rainfall triggered flooding in Cape Breton. Authorities in northeastern Nova Scotia are warning against unnecessary travel. The rain is expected to continue to fall in eastern Nova Scotia and on PEI through Monday. Canada's wool producers are looking to untangle themselves from the U.S.
7: The U.S. has imposed 50% tariffs on greasy wool imports, as well as some finished wool products. Greasy wool is the raw, unwashed product after a sheep is shorn. Canada lacks the large-scale industrial processing of the U.S. and other countries. That means Canadian producers often rely on foreign mills to transform greasy wool into yarn and other products. More and more Canadian producers are now shipping their raw wool to China and the Czech Republic to evade American tariffs. The chair of the Canadian Wool Council says it comes at a time when wool prices are already on the rise. Jason White, The Canadian Press.
6: Jets roared over downtown Toronto today as the Canadian International Air Show kicked off.
8: The Snowbirds made their final flight over Toronto until at least the 2030s as part of this year's Canadian International Air Show. The nine-jet aerobatic team will be grounded after the 2026 season, while its aging CT-114 Tudor aircraft are replaced by the new CT-157 Siskin II. Fans at the CNE say the annual fair won't feel the same without the Snowbirds soaring over the lakeshore. The team has performed about 2,700 times in the Tudor jets since 1971, becoming a fixture at major Canadian events. Their final scheduled performance is November 15th at the Grey Cup in Calgary. David Augustine, The Canadian Press, Toronto.
6: Two people were discovered alive today in Nepal, 10 days after devastating and deadly flash floods hit the country. And a notable feminist, poet, and editor has died.
9: Robin Morgan, wholesome child star of the 40s and 50s who grew up to become an all-American radical as a poet, essayist, editor, and leading second-wave feminist, has died at 85. Her death confirmed Saturday by the Women's Media Center, an organization she co-founded.
10: 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I'm Robin Morgan.
9: She also hosted the podcast. Morgan embodied and inspired historic changes in how women lived and thought. She was happy to point out the one-time ideal American girl was a rule breaker and justice seeker with a notable list of achievements, along with a prison record and FBI file. In 2017, Hillary Clinton honored her and others.
11: The legendary co-founders, Gloria, Jane, Pat, and Robin Morgan, who couldn't be with us tonight, they saw what needed to be said and done years ago.
9: I'm Julie Walker.
6: This is the Canadian Press. In sports, the Toronto Blue Jays beat the Kansas City Royals 4-3 in Major League Baseball action tonight after beating them last night in their weekend series opener. In Major League Soccer action, Derek Etienne Jr. scored the tying goal 2 minutes into second half injury time, and Josh Sargent scored a hat trick as Toronto FC rallied for a 4-4 draw against Chicago Fire FC at BMO Field. Kevin Sullivan scored in a third straight match to become the first teenager with a goal contribution in five straight as the Philadelphia Union beat CF Montreal 2-0. And the Western Conference leading Vancouver Whitecaps were playing St. Louis FC tonight. Canada's Gabriela Dabrowski and Brazil's Luisa Stefani advanced to the round of 16 in women's doubles action at the U.S. Open today with a straight sets win over Italy's Sara Errani and Austria's Lily Tagger. From the Canadian Press, I'm Lisa Laporte.
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1: Entertainment is Broken is a great podcast. Richard Crouse does it. He's got a bunch of friends there, too. And you can get it online. And it's really great stuff. In fact, some of the most popular ones are happened weeks and weeks and weeks ago. So it's just growing and growing and growing. Congratulations, Richard. How you doing?
2: Good, good, good. Yeah, the podcast, we took the summer off. We're going to come back after the Toronto International Film Festival. But what we found, and it's crazy, and I might have mentioned this last week, is that people are still downloading and listening to the episodes, even though we haven't made any new ones in a couple of months. So thank you for getting used to the podcast, for supporting it, and there'll be new episodes coming soon.
1: And you can also get Richard Crouse's Last Call podcast, all the iHeart Talk radio shows on the weekends. There's so much to be had out there for sure. Okay, Canada versus America. Interesting stat out of America about actors in movies of the best president ever in a movie, and it's not even an American who did it.
2: Yeah, this is the crazy thing. So there is a study done recently by a thing called Foundations of Freedom, and they're a group that promotes freedom values through education, collaboration, and community contributions. And so they decided that they were going to have a look at the most popular movie versions of American presidents. And, I mean, there's a million of them to choose from. But they found that 27% of Americans thought that three-time Academy Award winner Daniel Day-Lewis's look at Honest Abe, Abraham Lincoln, in the movie Lincoln was number one, and it wasn't even close. I mean, if you go down the rest of the list, Robin Williams as Teddy Roosevelt in Night at the Museum falls a distant second. Then you've got Dennis Quaid as Ronald Reagan in Reagan from just a couple of years ago. Jeff Daniels also playing Ronald Reagan in The Brink of War. That's from this year. Sebastian Stan as Donald Trump in The Apprentice. That's the next one. Josh Brolin as George W. Bush in a movie called W, which is wild. If you've never seen that one, check it out. You've got Park Sawyers as Barack Obama in Southside With You, which is a really lovely movie about Barack and Michelle Obama and how they met and began their careers together. And then Paul Giamatti is John Adams in John Adams, the miniseries from 2008. And it goes on. I mean, there's John Voight as Roosevelt in Pearl Harbor from about 25 years ago. But it's kind of a funny list. They interviewed asked 642 respondents to name your favorite U.S. president. They were all Americans, all the people that were asked that question, and they chose the British-born Daniel Day-Lewis playing Abraham Lincoln.
1: Is it telling that Night at the Museum is number two, though? What is
2: that
1: saying?
2: It's a little bit telling. Well, it's a little bit telling. I mean, it is a pretty great character. And, you know, certainly, you know, that name, both, you know, Robin Williams and Teddy Roosevelt have huge name recognition. But Night at the Museum certainly was not about Teddy Roosevelt as, you know, the movie, obviously, Reagan, yeah, or The Brink of War or The Apprentice were about their subjects. So, yeah, it's a kind of a curious choice for number two.
1: Yeah, it's fun, though. I like it. Richard Crouse is here. RichardCrouse.ca, by the way, to get connected with all of his projects that he gets up to. I think it's September 18th. Mobland Season 2 is coming out here real soon. And
2: yes.
1: Tom Hardy is amazing in that show. I love his car. In the show. But he's kind of known for that character. So he's really in his element in Mobland. I mean, I'm looking forward to the new season coming out. Have you been had a chance to watch it, Richard?
2: I have not yet seen, the second season of this. There was some, you know, issues about it though, right? Because it looked like Tom Hardy had been fired and now he's not. They've shot the season. And I know that during, the Toronto International Festival, film festival, they're setting up, a pub to look like the pub that they all go to in the show Mobsters, and they've invited me to go have a pint, and I certainly will be doing that, and I'm sure I'll get a look at this season while we're doing that.
1: Tom Hardy's got other projects going on. You think they're fun?
2: he does. So Tom Hardy is a, you know, is an odd guy, right? So he starts off making these huge movies with, you know, Christopher Nolan, and he made one of the Mad Max movies. And then he chose some really quirky small films. There's one movie called Lock where it's just him in a car driving around talking on the phone for an hour and a half. And it's actually really good. But, you know, he's a quirky guy that chooses quirky roles. His latest role, is not though, as a movie star. It is now as an actor who records music under an alias, and that alias is Frankie Pulitzer, and he's just dropped an album called Czarface Meets Frankie Pulitzer with underground rap supergroup Czarface, and it is a rap album, and it's got loads of like film and comic book references that are woven into the songs. You've got in the song Mad Technology, he name checks two Stephen King books that were turned into movies, Cujo and Misery. He talks about the star of Misery, Kathy Bates. He recites Shakespeare. He talks about the Marvel hero Thor. It goes on, and he talks about the Spider-Verse song. So it's very kind of, I guess, pop culture savvy, very sort of up to the minute with references to like the Spider-Man movies. And then he goes back hundreds of years and does, you know, the my horse, my kingdom for a horse speech from Richard III. So this is kind of a, you know, a strange album from an actor who never ceases to amaze me and sort of surprise me. It's not his first album. He made an album called Falling on Your Arse in 1999 under the name Tommy Number One, which, again, I just I like the name Tommy Number One. It's a funny rap name. But Tom Hardy is an eccentric guy who does eccentric work, but I'm all for it.
1: It's weird, Richard. You could say it. It's all weird, but it's super fun. Okay, Richard Cross. Let's talk about, Hooters, old Hooters. You know, the wings were pretty good. I understand why it didn't work.
2: Yeah, I mean, I think there's still one, down near where the radio station, that, we broadcast out of. I think there's still one down there in Toronto, but, I'm not sure how many others are left sprinkled around the country, but it was announced, recently that Hooters, the movie, is in the works. It's an independent project that's being produced by members of the restaurant chain's founding partners, and they're, casting it right now, and it's a Hooters origin story. Now, if you don't know what Hooters is, it's a restaurant that had an owl, I think, ironically, as a logo element. But it was where the serving staff wore very tight clothes and served wings and nachos. And what this movie will be, see, I don't really see where the story is going to come from, but apparently what they're saying, it's based on the real events behind Hooters founding. It centers on Ted and Lenny, two lifelong friends from a small town in Iowa who accidentally launch a national restaurant empire only to find everything they built threatened by the federal government. The adventure begins when Ted becomes infatuated with Diane, who he first sees afar when featured in a spring break commercial. It goes on and on and on. So it'll be, I guess, a love story with a bit of a business angle thrown in for good measure. But, you know, the chain has been around for a little over 40 years. They were founded in 1983. So if you are very curious about Hooters and why they seem to be, for a while anyway, on every street corner, this movie may be for you, but you'll have to wait a couple of years until it hits theaters.
1: I did look it up while you were saying that, for how many, and according to Google Maps, there's one in Montreal. Mm-hmm. Is that Montreal? Yeah, that's Montreal. There is one in Toronto. There's one in Niagara Falls, and there's one in Winnipeg.
2: Oh.
1: And that's left. Chapter 11 bankruptcy they've been going through, and 40 stores, I think, closed because
2: of that. Well, you know, it might not just be the business model of that particular restaurant. I mean, keep in mind that restaurants have had a rough time since COVID and lockdowns and things. So maybe this will lead to a resurgence in Hooters restaurants.
1: They did originally incorporate it on April 1st because they didn't believe the idea was going to work.
2: Yep, that's funny. I love that.
1: All right, richardcross.ca to get get connected with Richard. Coming up for you next, booze and reviews. Richard's going to give us a movie and be our host.
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1: Booze and Reviews, a Richard Krause production. Richard Krause, Entertainment is Broken podcast. Last Call with Richard Krause. Hollywood, movies, TV shows, all of the projects from Richard, and he likes to bartend. He likes to go enjoy a cocktail. He likes to see places and meet strangers and do these things. So for Booze and Reviews, we get a movie review, we get some tips, and then we get some drinks. Where are we going today, Richard?
2: Well, we're going to talk about a movie called Onslaught. And normally, I would really like a late summer kind of shoot 'em up movie that has lines like, go to your room, get under the bed, mommy needs to get her guns, because it would suggest that maybe the movie has a sense of humor about it. And Onslaught does have a slight sense of humor about itself. It is the story of a former Army sniper. She's retired. She's played by Adria Arjona. You may have seen her in a movie called Hitman. She was fantastic in that movie, doing a much different thing. It was a comedy and full-on comedy. If you haven't seen it, called Hitman with Glenn Powell and her, it is fantastic. Go check it out. Here she's playing a different kind of character. She's living off the grid in a New Mexico desert trailer park. She likes it there. She feels safe. She has tried to leave the violence of her past behind, but she has PTSD. She also has a daughter who comes to visit her. She's co-parenting. And she's nervous about having her daughter around because something doesn't feel right in the desert. There's something happening at a military facility that's not that far away, and she can't seem to quite put her finger on it. And what it is that there is a German mad scientist called Dr. Hans Kamler, played by Dan Stevens, in a really eccentric and really fun role. We know him best from Downton Abbey. Forget about that performance and check this out. He's using the cover of that top secret facility to create genetically engineered super soldiers. And of course, they get loose, and of course they go on a killing spree, and it's up to her and a series of determined people from the trailer park to stop these genetically engineered killers and soldiers. And this is just exactly what you think it is. It is a video game, like a first-person shooter kind of story. We've seen this kind of thing before. It is a throwback in some ways to the slasher movies of the 1980s and 90s. These are relentless killers, not unlike Jason Voorhees, who just never stop. And it's even shot so that it kind of looks like, a slasher film, you know, that would have been set at a camp somewhere near a lake with crazy people doing crazy things all around it. So it has that feel, but it's also about conspiracy theories. It's also about the government perhaps not always having our best interests in mind. But what I found as I was watching this is, you know, as all those bits of subtext were piling up like bricks laid upon one upon another, it started to obscure the story a little bit and take some of the thrills out of the thing. So it's stylish. It's kind of funny. Sometimes Dan Stevens is hilarious, I thought, anyway. But it doesn't really hold up straight through to the very end. I wish it did. I wish it had a different little twist somehow, or had gone a little bit more hardcore, even though it does have a scene of blood splatter that may have the most blood splatter ever in a movie scene ever shot. But even with that, I didn't find it as thrilling as I should have. So if you still want to see it, though, it's called Onslaught, and it's in theaters now.
1: I have a hard time seeing Matthew Crawley running around in today times.
2: I know. And, you know, he plays this character, that is, a German mad scientist, he's very amoral. He does not care, about humans. All he cares about are his little genetically engineered, robots. So. Mm. It's an interesting role for him.
1: All right, Booze and Reviews. Richard Krause is here. The movie is Onslaught. That's the review. So if we are, I don't know, are we kissing our butts goodbye here with our drinks because of the Onslaught, or are we motivating ourselves to save the day?
2: As always, be a little careful with these drinks because some of these have a little bit of a kick to them. And I chose drinks that are based essentially around robots and the idea that, you know, while you're drinking these drinks, you should think of robots because of these genetically engineered killing machine robots that are in the film. So there's a drink called the Atomula. And Seattle Magazine picked this drink as the drink to have with robots. To make it, you need an ounce and a half of dark rum, an ounce of Becherovka, which is a Czech herbal liqueur. It kind of tastes like cinnamon and clove and citrus peel. It's got kind of a bitterness to it. You need a half an ounce of rosemary simple syrup, which is easy to make. You get a cup of fresh rosemary leaves, 2.5 cups of water, 3 cups of sugar. You simmer it all on the stove for about 5 minutes. You let it cool completely and then strain all the herbs and whatever else out. And you're left with this really kind of beautiful, simple syrup that's got a nice herbal kick to it. You need a rosemary sprig for garnish. You fill the shaker halfway with ice. You put all the rum and the booze and the rosemary syrup in it. Shake it 28 times, strain it into a cocktail glass, and enjoy.
1: So 28 times. You have told us this before. It's been a while. That's a pretty specific number, and it means a lot to you.
2: Well, it does, because the last bar job that I ever had was run by a woman named Frances Wood, who had had this restaurant called Southern Accent in Toronto for almost 40 years. And she was convinced that for some reason, 28 times was the absolute right number. No more, not 29, not 27, but 28 times to shake a cocktail to make sure that it was properly shaken, chilled enough, and aerated enough. So I have stuck with it, and it's never proven me wrong. It's never gone poorly for me.
1: Oh, good stuff. All right, Richard Krause, Booze and Reviews. That sounds fancy. What, that rosemary simple syrup sounds like a great idea to
2: make
1: all kinds of different drinks, right?
2: Yep.
1: Yeah, what a nice touch.
2: The next one is a robot arm hug. And so for this one, you need 2 ounces of gin, half an ounce of dry vermouth, and half an ounce of olive brine. So essentially, what that is a dirty, dry gin martini. You can stir it if you like. And that's what I prefer. Shake if you want. Remember, 28 times. But this is made, the reason I put it on here, and the reason it's called a robot arm hug, is because there's a company called Barzies, and they make, and you may have seen them if you've been to Las Vegas, and I know they have them in other places too, but those robot bartenders, you punch up on a screen what you want, and they will make you a cocktail. And so this company has created a number of their own drinks in a book called The Robot Playground. And they're essentially riffs on, you know, regular already established drinks, but in this case, made by robots.
1: Okay. This is fun. I like this. Mm-hmm. I just imagine like a can of oil, but that's probably old dated robots. That's not new robots.
2: That's not new robots. I mean, if you're thinking it's just, you'd need a glass of bits and bytes and pixels and I don't know, whatever else.
1: Some liquid precious mineral.
2: Maybe so. So there's another drink called, Save the Robot. And it's an actual drink by not a riff that a robot would make for you, by a Boston cocktail writer called Frederick Yarm. And it is fairly easy to make, but it's really delicious. So it's 1.25 ounces of London dry gin, an half an ounce of Calvados, half an ounce of Cynar, half an ounce of yellow chartreuse, a dash of orange bitters. You stir with ice, you strain it into an old-fashioned glass, no garnish, and sit back and enjoy.
1: Oh, man, it's good
2: stuff.
1: Drinking
2: with robots.
1: Booze and Reviews. We're drinking with robots this week. The show is Onslaught. RichardKrause.ca to get connected. Thanks, my friend.
2: Thank you.
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1: 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Shane Hewitt, no credential. when we fight in a relationship, and if you have a question that you want us to weave in here, we can do that subtly, 7-10-10. When we fight, we don't know how to unfight. It's interesting, and I think that it really comes from a place where if you're sitting with your friends, you're getting together, like, oh, how's you and Bob? You know, we always sort of summarize it in this big notion or this big description of we're drifting. We fight a lot.
2: Oh, yeah.
1: Right? Like, we don't actually necessarily get into the specifics. And there, I think that there are a lot of little things that happen along the way that could be talked about. If you feel like you're drifting a little bit, right? Like, my partner is kind of resigned. They don't really care anymore. You can't change me now. All those things that people say. And I think there are some specific things that go on that make us feel that way. Lori, what are some of the specifics?
2: Well, but how do you get there? Like, you have to, you don't just get to drifting on your own. Like, you, things happen to get to drifting. So a lot of the things I hear is I can't talk to my partner anymore. I'm not understood. I'm not heard. I'm lacking validation for my feelings. My feelings aren't considered, or we're constantly fighting about the same things and we're not resolving any of these things. So there's a buildup of resentment that causes the drift. Mm-hmm. And then you get to a point, you're like, gee, you know what? I feel so disconnected. And it goes back to what we've been talking about over the weeks is that how important that connection really is. So repair is part of that process of connection.
1: Mm-hmm. The science of repair is the phrase that we have sort of written down here, because there is a little bit of a structure to it that people can lean into. Now, repair does imply that it's broken, but broken doesn't mean like destroyed and not reparable. That's the thing, right? Like, things can be broken, things can be fixed.
2: Yes.
1: That's important to mention that, you know, broken doesn't mean over.
2: Right. And we use the word broken, but is it really broken? It's
1: not
2: more
1: really broken.
2: About, look, it, I think
1: stress,
2: we can all,
1: maybe, fractured.
2: Yeah, and we can all attest. I think we've all felt it where we hurt our partners, and we don't do it necessarily intentionally, right? Sometimes our intentions are not to be hurtful, but we can all mess up. Like, nobody's perfect, and we can all lose it, right? And we can, some people could be mean and some people could be a jerk at times, as long as you're not a jerk all the time. Mm-hmm. Like, sometimes that does happen because that's just how it's the human nature.
1: Yeah.
2: Right?
1: Except I would say that one example that I hear when you describe it that way is sometimes we maybe come home from work and we carry that stress of work.
2: Yeah.
1: Directly into the relationship, as opposed to the experience of the stress to your partner to get help, to get listening, blah, blah, blah. And what do you do? Well, you bite their face off, because you're still stressed out from work
2: and
1: you haven't communicated that you're stressed out. I mean, that's probably
2: exactly.
1: A nice, easy way, especially when, and you can hear the broken feeling when somebody's excited to see you come home from work. And then you come home from work and you're wound up tight, and then you bite someone's face off and they're like, well, That's so much for that excitement. This night's gone, right? And
2: right.
1: That, welcome to the feeling of broken. Yeah.
2: Exactly. And that's hurtful, right? It can feel hurtful. So how do you repair something like that? First, you have to recognize that your mood caused this. Like, it's not the other person's fault. They had nothing to do with this. You're irritable already to begin with. So you're going to be vulnerable to added stress or whatever else is going on in your head. But in order to repair something like that, like if you bite somebody's head off, you have to be able to acknowledge what you did. Like, mm-hmm. I'm sorry that I bit your head off. Like, that was, you know, I could have done this differently, right? It was uncalled for. It hurt your feelings. Like, you're acknowledging the impact of your own behavior on someone else. So, you know, so oftentimes we think of saying, I'm sorry. But I'm sorry is just the very, very beginning. It's not enough to just say, I'm sorry. You know, we've talked about love is a verb. Sorry is also a verb. You know, you have to, the actions are important here.
1: Well, I would, this might be very semantic, but I would add it in. Please don't say, I apologize. Because that's just acknowledges, like, I apologize. Because it's like, this is me using the mechanism of apologizing to just kind of gloss it over and move along. Although if you're going to say you're sorry, apologize for the impact, not the intention. I didn't mean to hurt you is a lot different than I just hurt you. I'm so sorry. That's not what I meant to do, but I see that I did. There's a big difference there.
2: But that's really, really important, right? You don't want to say, I'm sorry you feel that way.
1: Like, oh no, you don't want to say calm down. That's the first
2: thing. Not apology. No, but just saying, I'm sorry you feel that way you don't own the fact that you hurt your partner. And that's just that what we would call like a non-apology, you know. And then there's other things like, I'm sorry if I hurt you. Mm-hmm. No, you hurt me. Hurt me.
1: Yeah.
2: Right? Not just, I'm sorry if I hurt you. You have to, because then you're not really saying, I know what I did.
1: Yeah. Okay. So what if it goes the other way? Maybe this is too soon. If this is too soon and we can pause it for later in the conversation, tell me. Because sometimes you don't really do anything wrong. And the person's in a bad place, and it doesn't matter what you said, they're going to get hurt or mad right now, right? Like sometimes you come home and you didn't actually hurt them, but they had set you up like the ball on the tee, and the minute that you said anything that was inconvenient, they just whacked it out of the park because they were just lying in wait, predator style. Like, so it does, like, it's not just like, so free and clear that someone comes home, grrr, you know what I mean?
2: No, right. And look, you're right. You don't always do something wrong because somebody could be mad at you. Like they could have an already state of mind that anything you do is going to tee them off, right? It's like it could irritate them and what have you. But this is why sometimes you need to take some time, like take a time out and come back and say, you know, that was hurtful. You know, the way you talked to me was not okay. I did not appreciate the way you talked to me. And then being able to then, the repair would be, you're right. That was not a way to talk to you. I'm truly sorry. You know, I am going through my stuff and I need to find a way to check in with myself before I spew, you know, before mm-hmm. I take it out on anybody else. So you're like, there's a restitution involved here. It's like, what am I going to do next to make sure or to try for this not to happen?
1: How do you, right? Do you recognize sort of, I imagine it like a vortex, like a drain when you're circling the drain with your feelings, right? And you're trying to figure it out. That's probably the moment where you should go, yeah, I'm just sort of wallowing in this right now. This is the time to talk because timing does matter too. No.
2: Well, you want to talk not when you're at the height of, you know, not when your emotions are really, really high. Sometimes people need to take a break. You can't be chasing your partner throughout the house trying to get an answer from them when they need space first, right? Otherwise, then it escalates and escalates. You also have to learn how to de-escalate a situation.
1: So, coming up next, going to bed mad. If that's the case, you got to de-escalate it. You know, the old, you know, grandma used to say, never go to bed mad.
2: Wrong.
1: Okay, so we're going to find out more about this. That's the question. Dr. Lori is here. Shane Hewitt and the Night Shift.
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1: Dr. Lori is here. 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We're talking about the science of repair. Timing is everything, and the phrase that I use is the expectation, no, regulation before expectation. Apply that to yourself too, by the way. If you're mad, should you just go to bed and talk about it tomorrow?
2: So I think that's a bit of a

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1: And you have fresh perspective in the morning. You can be able to say, okay, now we can talk about it. I'm a bit calmer. Let's discuss.
2: Okay. The couples who fight a lot, couples who never fight, is one better than the other?
1: You see, well, neither one is actually good. So, couples who fight a lot, you have to ask, what are you fighting about? What is the cycle? Are you constantly bickering? Like, you have to be able to look at what is going on there and what are the underlying issues. Couples who never fight tend to worry me because how do they move, like, that, to me, it just means that somebody's not saying something, right? Like, you can't be always happy with your partner. Like, what, they never do anything that pisses you off? They never, that's not possible. But it just means that somebody's is avoiding conflict. So conflict avoiders eat a lot of it, right? And it does something to your insides. So that's not necessarily good. And there's no chance for repair and no chance at that point to move the relationship forward into a different space, right? To be able to say, okay, we dealt with this. We can repair this. We can change this and move forward.
2: What about repeating fights? We fight about it over and over and over and over again. Cause you had said that, you know, there is a science to this and it's more than just, I'm sorry. There has to be action that follows. You have to be able to willing to try things. What if we've fought over, dear God, please turn the lights off, over and over. And I mean, it's a terrible example, but you get my point. Pick up your socks. We keep fighting about the same things over and over again.
1: So to me, those are bickering things, right? If you're constantly nagging, pick up the socks, pick up your socks. Like, at some point you have to give up some of that bickering because it hurts you personally. Like, some things may never really change terribly, right? Sometimes we have to accept. 30% of issues in relationships never get resolved. Like, sometimes we just have to accept that some things won't get resolved. I will always forget to turn off all the lights all the time, 100% of the time. I'm going to try, but I most likely will forget. And I am guilty of that, unfortunately. So, you know, but if you find that you're not resolving stuff, like, and they're big issues, not just the bickering stuff, but big issues, then find a third person who can help you, kind of navigate that and get it out there in a safe environment and find solutions, because something is going on there and repeating the same thing is going to cause that distance that we talked about earlier, right? And you just don't want to get to a point of that level of distance that you then check out.
2: My mom was given great advice from her sister. My mom's nagging thing for my dad was he loves the newspapers, still does. But back in the day when it was always newspapers was the black fingerprints.
1: Oh, yes. All over.
2: Yeah. It's to drive my mom bananas. And her sister said to her once, said, you know, Trish, the day will come that you're going to miss those fingerprints. And that was it. She was like, yep, you're right. That's true. So it took a bit of a reframe, but that was the reset. That it doesn't mean that she still didn't like it. She just found a bit of a reframe on all of it. And I always say that what's your reset place? Like, where do you go? Do you go for a walk? Do you play cards? Like, where's your reset place for conversation where you can talk about things and it's safe? So what are the steps for the science of repair?
1: So the steps are really important. And the first step, so again, remember, it's not just about saying, I'm sorry. That's just never enough, because you could say you're sorry many, many times. So that's not enough. You have to acknowledge, like, okay, I understand what I did. So the person needs to hear that they understand what they did. Not like, okay, I'm sorry. Like, you know, leave me alone. Not that kind of thing, right?
2: Yeah.
1: Then they have to own it. They have to take responsibility. I should not have spoken to you that way. I should not have done, you know, whatever it is. Then

0: empathy. Your partner needs to see empathy, right? I can see how this hurt you. I can put myself in your shoes. I can see how this hurt you. They have to express regret. I feel terrible. I feel terrible that I made you feel this way. And then there's an action, you know. Then this is the repair part, right? Next time I get, whatever, next time I get angry, I'm going to take a time out. I'm going to do some breathing, and then, you know, I'll come back and talk to you calmly so that I don't lose my head. So, and then there's restitution. You can also ask, what can I do to make this right? And sometimes these are for the really big things. So don't forget, in my office, I see bigger problems, right? Like infidelity and things like that, where restitution is super important.
1: And I'm sorry is definitely not enough.
0: Well, that's definitely not enough. No, all these steps need to be there, and they need to be there in detail.
1: Yeah. Repetition, I guess, would matter, right? Because there are going to be breakdowns. So there's a, I feel like it's like, jokingly, I feel like it's kind of like the safe word, right? Like if I'm doing that thing again, you know, say pineapple, and then I'm going to go, wait, what's happening? Like, cause sometimes it's a blind spot. You don't really realize that you leave the lights on or whatever.
0: Right. And see that what you're doing now is turning the potential bickering into something light. Like I acknowledge that I leave the lights on all the time and it's silly and I shouldn't and it costs money and it bothers you and whatever. So help me. Like help me, because it's something that's just not getting into my head, right? The lights. So, and if you make it something fun like pineapple, you know, like some kind of word, then I'm going to laugh and go, oh yeah, you know, instead of you getting mad at me and me having to say, okay, I'm sorry again. Like, no, no, no, you know,
1: sounds like partnership. Go figure.
0: Exactly. I think it sounds like good communication and finding a way. Your mother could have given your father gloves.
1: Right. Can you imagine?
0: To wear, like, yeah. Those white cotton gloves. He could have worn those, you know? Yeah.
1: Those would be terrible for newspaper, by the way. They wouldn't be white for long.
0: It would be great for the walls.
1: It would be great for the walls. DrLaurie.com to get connected with Dr. Laurie. If you have a topic or a question that you want to send your way, nightshift@bellmedia.ca. After the show's over, we don't get the text messages until days later. So please send it in by email. We will do this again with more conversation. The science of a repair, apologizing and more. What are the steps to repairing your relationship? You can get the entire conversation, Shane Hewitt and the Night Shift, the podcast, when the show is done. Thanks, Laurie.
0: Thank you.
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5: From the National Newsroom of the Canadian Press, I'm Karen Ribot. Jazz Aviation says negotiations with its flight attendants union have reached an impasse. The news Sunday came a day after the union representing more than 1,000 flight attendants with the Halifax-based airline said 99% of voting members cast ballots in favor of a strike mandate. The airline, which operates flights under the Air Canada Express brand, says it'll seek a conciliation officer as part of the collective bargaining process. The union has said it wants members fairly compensated for the work they do and notes flight attendants have been without a contract since January. Power is slowly returning for many of the nearly 40,000 homes and businesses that were offline in Nova Scotia on Saturday after high winds and torrential rainfall triggered localized flooding around Cape Breton Island. Environment Canada issued yellow and then orange rainfall alerts for large parts of northern Nova Scotia, yellow alerts for PEI, and the rain rain isn't expected to let up until Monday morning. Several roads in the Sydney and Glace Bay areas were closed due to flooding. As of early Sunday, NS Power is still working to get the lights on for more than 6,100 customers, mostly in Inverness and Cheticamp areas. As the Nepal-Tibet border region continues to recover from that deadly flash flood of last month, there are more stories of miracles. A day after two people were found alive in a tunnel, rescuers have freed two more people on Saturday, and they'd been buried under mud for 10 days. ABC's Alex Stone has the latest on the two amazing rescue stories.
6: First responders located a woman sitting in mud inside a house, later providing her water and airlifting her to a hospital. And a Chinese national was pulled alive from a hydropower tunnel full of mud and debris. On board a helicopter, workers administering aid and checking his vital sign. The man saying, "Every time I saw the rescue lights, I would shout with all my strength. When they found me, I could hardly believe it." Adding, "I felt like I lost all hope."
5: The death toll has topped 1,300, and among some 5,000 people still missing are 29 Canadians. Athletics Canada says one of its members went missing while attempting to break a mountain running record in the Alps along the Switzerland-Italy border.
7: A search is underway for Canadian skyrunner and mountaineer Kaylee McChrystal, who was last seen Tuesday while climbing the Matterhorn in Italy. The roughly 4,500-meter mountain sits along the Italian-Swiss border and overlooks the town of Zermatt. The national sport governing body says McChrystal has years of experience in technical and high-altitude environments and had climbed the Matterhorn before. It says she was attempting to break a record, but did not provide details. McChrystal is described as a highly respected athlete in the international skyrunning community and is listed as being from Squamish, BC. David Augustine, The Canadian Press.
5: This is The Canadian Press. In sports, the Toronto Blue Jays hope to sweep a three-game series against the Kansas City Royals Sunday afternoon, but they did take a moment to celebrate Saturday night's 4-3 win, and the fact that their four-game winning streak means they've moved into the third and final AL wildcard berth. The Jays and the Cleveland Guardians, who lost 6-0 to the Detroit Tigers Saturday, both have 72 and 71 records, but the Jays have the edge in head-to-head matchups. Jonathan Aranda hit a three-run homer in the 10th inning to lift the AL-leading Tampa Bay Rays to a 6-3 win over the host Texas Rangers. With the loss, the Rangers trail the Toronto Blue Jays and Cleveland by two games for that final AL wildcard berth. At the U.S. Open Tennis Tournament in New York, Gabriela Dabrowski of Ottawa and women's doubles partner Luisa Stefani of Brazil have booked a spot in the third round following a straight sets victory Saturday against an Austrian and Italian duo. From the Canadian Press, I'm Karen Rebo.
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1: It took me too much to get over the loss. Whoa, whoa.
2: Dr. Samantha Yamin, the Science Sam is here. It's here on TV with Mary Berg and stuff. Sam is, she's a science thing, person thing. How's that for description? All that PhD you did.
3: That's the official title I go by, actually.
2: It actually says that on your document, right?
3: Yeah. Oh, yeah. In
2: science
3: frame.
2: Stuff.
3: Yeah, the science thing.
2: Very good. Here's the story from CTV. Researchers identified traces of two ghost ancestors in modern DNA. Ghosts? We have ghosts? What's going on in the science, Sam?
3: Yeah, so we're actually supernatural, and no, that's not here.
2: That's cool. Wouldn't that be fun?
3: I wish...
2: If you were supernatural, what would be your power? What would be your superpower?
3: I think being invisible would be pretty cool because you could just eavesdrop on everything.
2: Everything. I like that one. Flying would be one for me. I think that'd be cool.
3: I know. Cliche, but a good choice. Cliche.
2: Exactly. But convenient though, right?
3: Super convenient.
2: And then, the other one that a friend of mine said would the ability to control water.
3: Oh, that gets complicated. That's like
2: everything's made of water. See?
3: Yeah. But then do you have to, like, understand the water in it to know how to manipulate it? Like, I feel like it could get complicated.
2: Friends, right? But, like, if you could manipulate water, right? Like, that would be a good superpower. Oh, that's a good question.
3: It would feel pretty cool. Right? Then you could, like, tunnel into the ocean maybe safely. I don't know. Still have to deal with the pressure, and that'd be cool.
2: Right? If you can control the water, you can make a bubble around yourself. You'd be good.
3: Yeah, maybe. Pressure, we'll deal with it later.
2: Oh, yeah. Okay, very good. That's very science of you. Okay, that is not what we're talking about.
3: Yeah, total tangent.
2: But when it comes to ghost traces in our DNA, a bit of a needle in a haystack look, I would say.
3: Mm-hmm. So here, ghost is referring to some ancient ancestor that we haven't previously characterized. So by ghost, they just mean we've had some DNA lingering in our bodies like a ghost that we haven't realized was from a different ancestor than the ones we typically think of. We usually think of having a common ancestor and a lot of intermixing happening with like Neanderthals and Denisovans, this other type of ancient human that no longer exists. But then they found with this really cool new genetic technique, which is the real like juicy part of the story here, they created this new way of looking into modern DNA where they could find really ancient stretches. And that's useful because we don't really have DNA from extinct species. It's really, really hard to find, like, all previous ancestors of humans get good quality DNA.
2: Have you checked Amazon? They have most everything.
3: Oh, well, maybe not this.
2: Okay, so meaning that, like, when they talk about various animals, mm-hmm. I'm thinking of... big birds, a woolly mammoth. Mm-hmm. Big bird's best friend. I should finish that thought because that made no sense. But the woolly mammoth, these things from so long ago, they mm-hmm. don't have the fingerprint, if you will, the DNA mm-hmm. snapshot to be able to base this stuff off of. So it is a bit of a trying to find the end of a noodle, right? In a bowl of spaghetti.
3: Absolutely. To find good enough quality DNA from an old enough sample is really tricky. We have a few from some of our I would call them extinct cousins, ancient cousins. But because of this like clever new technique they came up with, they could actually date back stretches. Just looking at our present day DNA, they could see stretches that look a little bit different, maybe had more mutations in them than they should if they were just from our DNA that suggested they were incubating in another species way, way back. That's kind of the gist of how it works.
2: This is probably way too old of a reference for you because you're young and energized, and I am old and tired.
3: No.
2: But it reminds me of when you used to duplicate cassette tapes.
3: Yeah, I was around for that.
2: Oh, were you?
3: Yeah.
2: So you'd have a cassette, you'd like record the radio DJ, you know, and then they would talk over Tears for Fears and you'd be mad. But then Sam's like, oh, can I copy that? Cause I love that mixtape. Mm-hmm. And then you would copy the mixtape, which is very illegal. But as you copy and copy and copy, it degrades. And I've heard that about that's a good way to think of our cells over time, is that they copy, they grow, they copy, they grow, and they start to get a little bit weaker and they degrade. And so that part is kind of going on with us always. It's neat to go such a leap back in time and go, how much has it changed? If you take your DNA today and then you go back to 1800 of a family member and say, oh, like it's full on changed. That's pretty cool stuff.
3: And here we're talking hundreds of thousands of years, and even one ancestor that we had previously known about that's like more than 1.8 million years ago was when it was kind of kicking around. So we're talking so far back that the rate of those copy mutations you were talking about, those copy mistakes, rather than thinking of it as like degrading, I think of it as like a copy mistake. Sometimes if you're like even copying notes off the board, you might write a word or two wrong or misspell a letter or something. And that's what happens every time DNA gets inherited. There are mistakes that trickle in there. And so you can kind of tell how old something is based on how many mistakes it has. And that's like the gist of what they did. And the fact that they could then look at our present day DNA and say, huh, there's some pieces that don't quite make sense and don't look like any ancestor we've studied before. It must be some other ancestor we didn't know our ancient cousins were, you know, mixing with. So basically they use this use this to find like the dating history of our ancient relatives.
2: That's crazy to think. Man, that's so crazy. Okay, so Neanderthals, as an example, was most people, and I've only recently learned this, was actually a completely different race than
3: species,
2: humans were.
3: Yeah.
2: Species, yes. And so they were living on their own, doing their own thing. There was some intermingling that did happen because there are some there is some evidence that we all carry some Neanderthal DNA, but generally, the one expert had said that it was pretty obvious in hindsight that they were going to not survive because of the pattern of sort of growth and duplication that's required to thrive on planet Earth. And so there's more than that. Like, what kind of things are we talking about? Is there like anything cool, like a saber-toothed tiger, or like we got some sort of, what were we making out with back then?
3: I mean, that's a good question. They try to trace back, okay, so the really ancient stretches of DNA, typically the stuff that we took on was adaptive and was helpful. So it might be things that let some people live in higher altitudes better, or might change, like melanin production in the skin to help them survive different environmental factors, for example. But here it's not really clear, like what those ghost stretches specifically did for us. Like that could probably be their next step in the study, but it's interesting to think that we all have some DNA kicking around in us that is that old and would have come from like a completely different organism, basically.
2: Yeah, this is a behavior thing.
3: Or species.
2: Thing. Or species.
3: Yeah.
2: This is a behavior question, so it doesn't really apply, but I think it kind of is a, like adjacent. Mm-hmm. It's like watching a dog walk in circles before they lie down. And somehow they all do it.
3: Yeah.
2: And they all kind of make their bed, if you will. But nobody really knows why. And they figure that it's just like an old code written in from forever ago that at some point, in order to stay safe or whatever, or get comfortable, that's what they did. Like things like that. Is that sort of the echoes of the past?
3: Yeah. And the harder part is we could observe our dog, but we can't observe these now extinct.
2: Right.
3: Ancestors.
2: Makes
3: so
2: sense.
3: You'll see a lot of stuff online of people saying, oh, these ancient humans did this and this. It's all really speculative based on whatever fossils they could find or predictions they could make based on the DNA they had or didn't have. We really like don't know too much about exactly what they were doing and how they were different or anything behavioral, because how would that be preserved besides like guessing based on their genetics? But it's tricky business. This is where this field of study gets really challenging to interpret for us.
2: Yeah, I would imagine, because you see something and then you're like, it's amazing. Well, what is it? I have no idea. Like, I mean, that's kind of the goal of all of it. It's cool stuff. All right. Science.sam on all the socials. SamanthaYamin.com for the doctor site if you want to do the formal way. And a PhD, Samantha Yamin, hanging out for us. As always, thank you, Sam.
3: Thanks, Shane.

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14: Hey, be honest. If you drop it, do you still eat it? The 5-second rule is something that's been a part of our lives forever. You hear different people like, oh, it's the 3-second rule now. Does that make a difference? Dr. Keith Warner is here. A microbiologist is what Keith does generally, but he's my germ guy. He tells us what we should and shouldn't put in our mouths, really, is what it boils down to. Hey, Keith.
15: Hi there, Shane.
14: So, 5-second rule. Does Dr. Keith Warner abide by the 5-second rule?
15: It's a very interesting sort of situation with a 5-second rule. Europeans, like you mentioned, have 3 seconds. And it used to be 20 seconds at one point. And if you look through the history of it, because obviously you think, well, there must be a science basis, surely. And the earliest sort of talk about food being thrown onto the floor and picked up again was actually in the 13th century by Genghis Khan. And Genghis Khan, if you remember from your history, was this Mongolian empire building who was ruthless. You know, when he died, he didn't want people to find his tomb. So he literally killed all the people who built it, killed the guards who were guarding them, and even the guards got killed and the person who, the last person committed suicide. So he wasn't a nice chap at all. And it was the fact that at banquets, when they used to have them and food dropped on the floor, you were forbidden to pick it up. It was a power game, obviously, until it left. And then you have to jump forward in history to the germ theory back in 1860 when Louis Pasteur discovered microbes were actually growing and dividing rather than mysteriously appearing spontaneously from air. And that made everyone germophobic. Obviously, as we entered the Great Depression, people would have to pick food up from the floor, go to the dumpster because there was nothing left. But after World War II, you know, people got obsessed with germs. So you could imagine, you know, coming back from all these infection, tuberculosis and things like that. And everything got bleached. Now, interestingly, the 5-second rule as we know it, well, it was a 10-second rule, was by Julie Charles. And Julie Charles, as you probably know from your history as well, was the first real TV cook. So back in those in the 60s, when you were doing your TV, you didn't have cut action. We can edit it out later. It was all live. And she would drop things and say, oh, 10-second rule and things like that. And you have to go right 30 years later to this obscure novel. And I don't know who wrote it, but I think it's something like The Wandering Coach or something like that. And he mentioned the 5-second rule in that text. And that was the literary origin of it. And as we go to the 90s and what we are now, we live by that. And it's a classic example of basically telling ourselves it's right to do something. So we have this sort of devil and angel on our shoulders, don't we, most of the time. Which one wins out depends on
14: louder, that's up to you. Yeah.
15: So I'm not going to ask you, Shane, if your devil's louder than that, but your devil's saying, your angel is saying, look, you dropped that cookie on the floor. You're going to get contamination from it. And the reality is the devil saying, that's the last cookie. You're not going to waste it, are you? And we use this 5-second rule as what we call conjugative dissonance, which basically gives us justification for picking it up and eating it. And if we're in public, when we drop something, we can say 5-second rule. And that basically puts the rest of the people around us saying, oh, yes, that's allowed then. Whereas before, you would basically say, what are you eating off the floor for?
14: So that's exactly it. Like, would you eat off the floor generally? And the answer for most people is no.
15: You'll be surprised. You know, I see people dropping stuff on the floor, and it depends what it is. You know, if it's a pizza or something, yeah, they probably would pick it up and start eating it and things like that. Yeah. And it got to a point where you had to get some science behind it. You say, well, we live by this rule. Everyone's basically heard of a 5-second rule. And it was these two universities in the US who did it, and they literally dropped different foods onto different floors and see how much they picked up. And even the Mythbusters did it. So it got that sort of connotation. And from those studies, unfortunately, for people who do lift up from the floor, the 5-second rule is a total myth. You know, basically, once you've dropped it, it's going to pick things up.
16: Okay.
15: And the point is that to say, well, what happens if it lands on a carpet versus a tile?
16: Well, yeah, if it's my floor or your floor also, you would think, right? Because if it's my floor, I know what my floor has been through, but I don't know what your floor has been through.
15: I don't know if that would be, would I be tempted to pick things up in your floor, do you think? Or is it,
16: I have a Great Dane. I don't recommend it.
15: So you're right though, what you say. Like if you're on a carpet, it's the microbes have this tug of war. Like should they go to the product or should they stick on the carpet? And even though the carpet's probably heavily loaded. And like if you're like me and you with pets, it's even worse. You wouldn't even think about it. But, it's definitely worse. And if it's a wet product like, pizza or something, that's even worse. And that picks it up. But on tiles, yeah, you find, well, not all right. You know, you still pick things up, but less so. And it's dry material. So if you drop a chip or something like that, it should be all right. But other things on that, it can.
16: So is there a hierarchy, like tile is better than carpet, is better than a hardwood, or?
15: Yeah, so the running order, if you want a running order, if it makes you change, is that carpets are the worst. You know, they got.
16: I kind of assumed that it would have the most junk in it, really.
15: Oh, it has. It's amazing what you find in there. You know, 100,000 bacteria easily. And as you said, it depends what your pets bring in. It depends what you bring in. I know it was a big thing about shoes in households. And in the UK, when I was there, you wouldn't think about taking your shoes off. You just literally walk through the house with them.
16: Really?
15: But I noticed here, I say, oh, yeah, you've got to take your shoes off right away. Maybe I should listen to the Canadian way of doing things. But
16: I don't know if people's feet is cleaner than your shoes, though. That's always a question.
15: Oh, definitely are. There was there was a study, done on shoes, and they were kind of finding everything, E. coli, Salmonella, Clostridium difficile, because it's basically your history of the day. Mm. And depending where you've been, obviously, it, yeah, depends on that.
16: I was thinking toe cheese, but you know.
15: Yeah. Oh, well, you know. Well, some people go barefoot, I know, but anyway. But then you've got the tile, and then you've got the wood. The wood actually is one of the better floors, but it really depends on the sort of food item as well. You know, literally, if you've got anything wet, it's going to pick more things up than anything that's dry.
16: Yeah.
15: And the worry is that some of the viruses, for example, like norovirus, you only need 20 virons, and even bacteria, you need only a few hundred, maybe a thousand. So it can get pretty dangerous. But I think, like I mentioned, we always have this angel and devil, isn't it? Anytime we drop something, we say, yep, 5-second rule.
16: But well, favorite cookie, not a favorite cookie, that into too. What about public versus home, Keith? I'm assuming, like, you're at the university, probably not a great place to pick something up off the floor versus your house versus say at a restaurant or just a public place. Is that different?
15: Yeah, I think your mindset gets different for definite. I think in a public place, you like if you drop something on the subway, I don't think there's anyone brave enough to actually dust it down and eat it. And you are right, in our domestic home, I'm pretty sure if you haven't dropped anything on the floor and put it straight into the pan, you probably wiped it. I think everyone has done that. But in any sort of public space, you're right what you say, you would never even think about it. And maybe the worst thing is the kitchen. So that if you go to a restaurant, yeah, you might drop your food on the floor and not pick it up. But I can tell you from experience that those in the kitchen probably would. Financial, isn't it? So I've seen some horrific things in the kitchen, to be honest, but it happens.
16: Well, that's what they're... There's our next conversation, commercial kitchens. That's probably an interesting one to talk about when it comes to germs. So is it, okay, what's your no-go, Keith? I mean, you are like, this is your PhD. This is your thing. Like for me, like a Smartie or an M&M or something like that, I would always do that at home. But at the same time, you know, something squishy, what is your cookie that is amazing that you would always pick up?
15: All right, so I can say with honesty that I've dropped chips in home, I've dropped chips in my office and picked them off and ate them.
16: Yeah,
15: me and
16: too.
15: Cookies.
16: Yeah.
15: But where you draw the line is anything that's wet. You know, if you drop lettuce, for example, on the floor, you wouldn't pick it up. If you drop any sort of fruit or things like that, mainly because you get hairs in it, if nothing else. But it is good to be careful, and like you mentioned, never anything in public. At least with the germs in your home, you know what they are, kind of.
16: Dr. Keith Warner, 5-second rule, there you go, there's your new filter.
15: Good
16: advice. Thank you, Keith.
15: No, thank you, Shane.
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1: Food Professor Dr. Sylvain Charlebois is here. 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They talk about food things, farming things, ag things.
2: Number one.
1: Oh, you got a hats now. Look at you, eh?
2: Yeah, absolutely.
1: Podcast.
2: Listeners can't see it, but podcast.
1: Maybe we'll video.
2: Got some merch.
1: Yeah.
2: That's merch. Right.
1: I like merch. It. Looks good. Actually, looks really good.
2: I also have a golf shirt right here.
1: Well, you've got everything everywhere now. That's so good.
2: Absolutely. I went shopping this summer, and on the sleeves, it's our tagline.
1: Oh, straight talk about food.
2: There you go.
1: Huh? I thought you'd put on the sleeve, I know Shane Hewitt.
2: I know. Well, I was tempted to put that or I don't know Shane Hewitt.
1: Could so somewhere.
2: It actually go up in value.
1: My mom would buy one if that's the case.
2: Yeah.
1: Have you seen
2: Shane Hewitt?
1: Let's talk about what's going on in the world. Points partnerships is a big deal. There's the economics of point systems, which I think really is more sharing data. Right. I mean, it's allowing the data and the behavioral data to be shared between companies. That's kind of where it starts to connect the wires. But if you can go to place A and get your points for place B or whatever, or use your credit card for this store over at that store, get more points. That's what drives us. I mean, we're basically pulling the slot machine arm on ding, ding, ding, ding, the casino of free points. And
2: that's right.
1: You've got a new partnership.
2: You have a lot of, we have access to a lot of free stuff without knowing, really. And of course companies want to work together to build loyalty because that's really the big thing right now. Get traffic, get people back into their stores. So they have to work together. I gotta ask you a question, Shane. When's the last time you went to a Canadian Tire?
1: It's funny. I just did last week and,
2: Have you noticed how much food they're selling now?
1: I did notice that there's more food.
2: Holy moly.
1: That's a larger conversation. But I forgot. I needed some electrical things for the house reno. And I had already left Ottawa and there's no Home Depot. There's a Home Hardware in Kent along the way here. But, they often don't have stuff. So I was like, I guess I'll go to Canadian Tire.
2: Right.
1: Cause I was going to grab a cleaning solution.
2: I was like,
1: well, maybe they have this stuff still. And I went down there and they did. They had a great selection of things. But on the way out, I was like, there's a lot of food here.
2: Oof.
1: And then
2: it jumps at you.
1: But it's kind of still at that like point of purchase type of
2: no fresh stuff
1: minute.
2: Though.
1: No, nothing fresh.
2: Stuff.
1: But you can get an awful lot more. And it also every time now I drive by Shoppers Drug Mart, I'm like, okay, so when are they going to change the name to Shoppers Food and Drug? Like, because
2: it's coming.
1: Well, it's got to happen.
2: It's absolutely there. Yeah. Absolutely.
1: And if they call it Shoppers Food and Drug, by the way, I want to get paid because I've been saying that for a year.
2: I mean, the Shoppers model actually kind of works now. I mean, it's 13 years in now. They've actually been able to create that fusion between cosmetics, pharmaceuticals, and food nicely. And they're actually providing some good deals. For a year, the cheapest dozen of eggs was actually sold by Shoppers last year.
1: Really? Yeah. They want to get people in. They've really had an impact. But the question for me, I guess this is kind of a marketing thing, but you are an economist, is that at what point does Canadian Tire as the Canadian brand translate into vacuums and eggs when it's called Canadian Tire and they don't sell many tires, right? So at what point does that translate to? And maybe it's an inhibiting thing, but maybe the brand is strong enough that
2: even
1: people
2: the
1: just
2: smell,
1: go to Canadian
2: when you
1: Tire.
2: Walk into, there's a distinctive smell when you walk into Canadian Tire. It smells like, China.
1: It used to smell like tires when you walked in.
2: That's right.
1: But the one thing about Canadian Tire is
2: a mixture of plastics and oil, and it doesn't get you to buy food or want to buy food. Whereas when you walk into a grocery store, there's bakery there, fried chicken,
1: flowers.
2: Yeah. So it's kind of pleasant. Canadian Tire, the marriage between Canadian Tire and Tim Hortons to me was very interesting because I think it was all about demographics. You go to Canadian Tire to fix things. You want to fix things or you're looking for stuff. But at the same time, you're also thinking about eating as well. And Tim Hortons, I think, is kind of after that market. Whereas Canadian Tire, I do think sees Tim Hortons as a good place to build habits as well. So that merger actually kind of makes sense. But when I saw the announcement this week, I immediately thought of one thing: Walmart. Mm. When you go to Walmart, there's a McDonald's. Why would they not consider putting like small Tim Hortons in Canadian Tires, just like Walmart is doing with McDonald's, you know, to create.
1: Especially when you look at Safeway in Western Canada has Starbucks in all their locations. Save-On Foods
2: right.
1: as well, in
2: yep.
1: Western Canada.
2: Or Target in the U.S. with Starbucks, yep.
1: Yeah, and so, but I don't see that here the same, in Ontario as strongly as it is, west. And so it's interesting to me, and I don't understand. There was a season where you would go into a Home Depot, there might be a Harvey's or a Subway attached to it.
2: Yep.
1: It didn't seem to last. But for Canadian Tire, you think they could just buy a bunch of franchises themselves and put them in, but it does lead me to believe, like, is there a play happening here? Cause they're closing it up pretty close, and Canadian Tire has been doing Party City inside all the other brands in marks inside their stores,
2: yeah.
1: right? They've been making it look more like a mall than it is, with the micro store idea. So I'm kind of shocked to not have a counter that serves it. I know that the Canadian Tire, that there's the big flagship one in Ottawa. That's the big fancy one. Like, it's huge. It's two stories tall. Like, it's
2: really
1: massive. Yeah. Like, it's on Carling and Woodruff. They have an espresso counter with an espresso staff person to teach you your coffee there, which seems weird.
2: Wow. I've never noticed. Wow.
1: Yeah. Yeah, so maybe that's just a test.
2: But it's an interesting synergy. I mean, it's a retailer, well-known retailer, two big brands, two of the biggest brands we have in Canada working together on data, loyalty, building businesses. Tim Hortons, we saw results in the last quarter. It's not doing great in Canada, so it needs to increase traffic, increase sales. So I can see why they would do that and get more business from Canadian Tire into, when you think about loyalty programs at Canadian Tire, what's the first thing you think about?
1: Oh, Canadian Tire Cash, the old school money.
2: Cash, yeah. So I never thought they would actually kind of compromise that image, because everyone thinks about the cash, the Canadian Tire money, and which is probably worth more than a Canadian dollar these days. But anyways,
1: sidebar.
2: But still, people are actually think when they think of loyalty and Canadian Tire, they think of those dollars. But now they're partnering with Tim Hortons, which I thought was really interesting. And let's face it, it's not. Tim Hortons is not up and coming. I think it's a mature sort of player in the Canadian market, at least in the Canadian market. And Canadian Tire is not outside of Canada. And I don't think it will ever be.
1: Mm-hmm. Well, it's a tough sell in America right now to have Canadian Tire. I can tell you that much.
2: A little bit. Yeah, exactly.
1: But I can understand.
2: Maybe Canadian Tire tariff free. Welcome.
1: Well, everyone's welcome here. The Canadian Tire is an amazing job, from the money to the factories to the licenses to the products and controlling the supply chain. I mean, that's one of the best things that they've done. And it makes
2: their
1: more
2: franchise
1: sense to
2: program
1: me.
2: Too is very so they you yes. have C you have C stores, B stores, and A stores, and you have to work your way up to become an A store owner. They're very meticulous about that. They train their franchisees very well, Canadian Tire. It's like a family, really.
1: Yep.
2: You go in, can't go in because of the money you have. You can't buy your influence. You have to work your way through the system, which is really, really unique.
1: It is unique, and it makes more sense to me to have a Tim Hortons in a Canadian Tire than it does in a grocery store.
2: Yeah.
1: Because that's food versus food, right? And so why wouldn't you do that? Why wouldn't you, like, if you're a Canadian Tire owner, if you can, why wouldn't you have a hot dog stand out every single day on the weekend? There's a lot of people going in and out of there.
2: That's the other thing about Canadian Tire. There's always someone selling food outside the store. Why would you sell food inside?
1: Yeah.
2: But I was tempted.
1: There we go.
2: I almost bought food at Canadian Tire.
1: If we
2: not
1: see
2: candy,
1: it unfold.
2: Food,
1: actual food. Yeah, pepperoni sticks. That's what you used to always get there. My
2: That's
1: goodness.
2: Food.
1: That is food. It qualifies. @Food Professor on Twitter if you want to get them. And the Food Professor podcast, as always, Dr. Sylvain Charlebois. Thank you, sir.
2: Take care.
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1: What's on your mind? We get to know some of our friends and colleagues here on the show. And today, it is a special edition of What's on Your Mind, Tony Chapman. Guy you hear on the radio all the time, see him on TV, do all the things. I thought we could get to know you a little bit there, Tone.
14: Shane, it's always a pleasure to be with you. I'm a little nervous about... you know, peeling back the onion, but we'll do our best.
1: Well, it's interesting because of our friends that come on here, I sort of say, well, come on, let's do What's on Your Mind. And they're like, okay, what do you want to do? And I'm like, no, we just do it. Like what, get to know Tony a little bit. Like your background, marketing. We always talk about marketing, right? But your background, give us a little recap of your background because it's quite colored.
14: Well, it's an interesting story. I thought I was going to go into finance in university, but I ended up putting myself through school selling radio advertising. And I fell in love with the opportunity of how an idea put over an airwave could bring buyers and sellers together. I could bring customers to a restaurant. And it changed the entire course of my life. I decided that's what I was going to do because I felt it had a higher purpose than just tumbling numbers. And that led me on an entrepreneurial journey that continues to today. I started my

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1: Long, and I said I can't sit this one out. And I would tell you, I never felt this level of excitement in terms of what AI is allowing me to do and to supercharge everything I've learned today. So I've been gifted being here at the right time for many times.
2: Are you still a little kid excited about it?
1: Oh, even more so. I mean, the difference now is I used to be very accountable to, I had 120 employees. I spent a lot of time worrying about making payroll, making sure they were okay, making sure my top performers stayed with me, coaching and inspiring. And it was all wonderful when I had that energy. But today there's just two of us and the orchestra that we have is AI. And we're still very involved in writing the score and the baton, playing that orchestra, but it just allows me the freedom to just focus on what I love most, insights and ideas, and not to be suffocated with the responsibilities that come with employing people. And I don't mean that in a bad way, but I'm just saying if you're an entrepreneur, you know what I mean, that a bad quarter means more to you than you know because there's people's lives that are at stake.
2: Yeah, well, you tend to get distracted by, we just got to get business. And I have a friend of mine, and he said to me, he does some movie stuff, and he had said, I know I sold my artistic soul years ago in order to keep people employed. And how many business owners have gone through that?
1: Yeah, and I did. I mean, you take anything to put coal in the furnace. Today, I can be very selective on what I want to work on because I have no overhead. I mean, it's a freedom. So am I excited? Yes, what AI is allowing me to do and produce and offer is value to my clients. But I'm even more excited about the fact that, that's all I do. That's what I focus on is the insights and the ideas versus running an agency with a lot of people.
2: So are we better for it?
1: Is AI making us better for it?
2: Yeah. Are we better for this new version of marketing?
1: I think for most of the world, AI is going to be very destructive because people are going to rely on it to do its work. And therefore AI will take away your work. Mm. If you're just getting it to do your work, then AI is going to do it faster, better, and cheaper. For the select few that really look at AI saying, how can I use it to explore my passions, help me find my purpose, go where I never thought I was capable of going, it's going to be the greatest invention ever. But like any major new piece of technology, there's going to be people that thrive, people that survive, and there's going to be a lot of people that are going to be cast aside. And that's the sad thing about new. So if you ask me from a human being, would I rather not have AI? Absolutely, because I think that the pace of job losses is going to be something we just can't even begin to fathom. As an individual, selfishly, it's been one of the greatest gifts.
2: Is it job loss or sort of repurposing and change? Do you think that it is actually job loss?
1: Yeah, it's going to be
2: career loss?
1: Major job losses, because a lot of the work that people do is very transactional. And it's very repetitive. And that's including, by the way, not just AI, but robotics. That is, you're in a certain pattern in life. You're not going outside the box or anything where you're living within the boundaries in those lanes. AI and robotics is going to be just so much more efficient. You got to remember capitalism, and whether you like it or not, it always chases where it has the best advantage, the greatest return on its capital invested. In the past, I used my human beings plus technology to find productivity. That's why we talk about how America is so much more productive than Canada, because they put a lot of money in technology, research and development. The next wave of productivity is going to happen without people. If we take people out of the workforce, are we not taking consumers out of the marketplace?
2: Yes.
1: And that's going to be the issue. But capitalism doesn't think long term. It thinks about the next quarter. My problem with AI, and I talk to young people all the time, they think it's the greatest gift because it does their book reports for them. Mm-hmm. They think it's the greatest gift because they don't have to work as hard to get the grades that they want. And what I'm trying to encourage young people

0: to do is to turn off the Instagrams and the doomsday scrolling and the TikToks and look how clever I am on, and just spend time chatting with your ChatGPT premium every day about things you're curious and interesting about. And it'll, next thing you will be going to areas you never thought possible. You'll be going further than any library could take you.
1: What, we go back in time, young Tony, that guy who's paying his way through school selling radio ads. What does young Tony give me for advice today? Not old Tony, young Tony.
0: Just keep trying. Find a new tightrope. My whole belief is get on a tightrope that you've never stood on. Know that you could fall off. Know that you'll probably fall off, but you're going to feel so excited up there. And when you get to the other side and you've conquered it, enjoy it, embrace it, but look for the next tightrope, because if you just, next thing you know, you're going to be going back and forth on that one in your sleep. So always find that next playground to play in, that next opportunity that you don't quite figure out. And by the way, video gamers do this really well. They get through level one and they get to level two and the rules change, but they still pack in what they learned in the level one, and they do it naturally. They find a way to constantly reconfigure the algorithms in their brain and the things they've learned in their knapsack to conquer the next level. That's why video games are so addictive. Cognitive learning, learn from failure, learn from success, learn from failure. And I think that's life. That's my lesson for life, is I did things I should, I mean, what was I doing selling advertising when I was going through university? I did so because I didn't want to dig up rose gardens. That was my job as a summer gardener. I lasted 4 hours. I got calluses. I was burning in the sun, and I ran a commission-only ad to sell radio. I said, what could be worse than digging up a rose garden? And that set me off on a course in life. But if I hadn't believed that maybe I could figure it out, I would probably be, who knows where I would have been.
1: Mm-hmm. Some boring finance guy.
0: Well, you know, listen, I love numbers, and I love capital. I love how capital flowed, but I'm glad I didn't do it, because it's a tough business to retain your soul in, because what you said earlier about your friend trading in his creativity, finance is an awful lot of times is what do I need to engineer to put my best foot forward? And you know, that's when you go from math to creative math, and that wasn't for me.
1: Tony Chapman, what's on your mind? Thanks for sharing some of the history there, brother. I appreciate it.
0: Shane, always a pleasure.
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3: You say you can't imagine your child being diagnosed with cancer, but you can. Imagine thinking your child has a tummy ache, but it's actually a tumor. Imagine some kids are headed to practice and yours is headed to another procedure.
4: From the National Newsroom of the Canadian Press, I'm Karen Rebo. Power is slowly returning for many of the nearly 40,000 homes and businesses that were offline in Nova Scotia on Saturday after high winds and torrential rainfall triggered localized flooding around Cape Breton Island. Environment Canada issued yellow rainfall alerts for large parts of northern Nova Scotia and for all of PEI, yellow, and the rain is not expected to let up now until Monday morning. The numbers still without electricity keeps falling, though, and as Power Now reporting, it's still working to get the lights on for more than 5,300 customers, mostly in Inverness and Shedacamp areas. Rescuers in Nepal pulled out a Chinese man and a woman in separate rescue operations on Saturday, 10 days after that glacial collapse and devastating flash floods hit the country's border region, killing at least 1,300 people. Teams continue searching for some 5,000 people missing, including 29 Canadians. The man was rescued from a hydropower tunnel, bringing the total to 3 workers pulled alive in the past 2 days from that one particular project. In flood-hit Nuwakot town, a woman covered in mud was rescued alive from a damaged house. She's been airlifted to Kathmandu for treatment. Missile launches in the Middle East. We're hearing now from U.S. Central Command that 3 Iranian oil tankers were hit. Those strikes came after Iran launched missiles at an American aircraft carrier and a destroyer. Here's ABC's Stephen Portnoy.
5: It's clearly a provocation by Tehran, the firing of ballistic missiles at U.S. sailors on open waters. The response, the U.S. fired at three Iranian crude oil tankers described as part of a shadow network that funds the Iranian Revolutionary Guard. CENTCOM's commander saying in a statement, "Let the message to the IRGC be clear. If you shoot at two of our ships, we will impose an even higher economic cost, taking out three of yours."
4: Jets roared over downtown Toronto Saturday as the Canadian International Air Show kicked off.
6: The Snowbirds made their final flight over Toronto until at least the 2030s as part of this year's Canadian International Air Show. The nine-jet aerobatic team will be grounded after the 2026 season, while its aging CT-114 Tudor aircraft are replaced by the new CT-157 Siskin II. Fans at the CNE say the annual fair won't feel the same without the Snowbirds soaring over the lakeshore. The team has performed about 2,700 times in the Tudor jets since 1971, becoming a fixture at major Canadian events. Their final scheduled performance is November 15th at the Grey Cup in Calgary. David Augustine, The Canadian Press, Toronto.
4: Jazz Aviation says negotiations with its flight attendants union have reached an impasse. The news came a day after the union, representing more than 1,000 flight attendants with the Halifax-based airline, said 99% of voting members cast ballots in favor of a strike mandate. The airline says it will seek a conciliation offer. This is the Canadian Press. In sports, the Toronto Blue Jays hope to boost their winning streak to 5 games this afternoon when they wrap up a 3-game series against the host Kansas City Royals. The Jays' 4-3 win last night tied them with the Cleveland Guardians for the third and final American League wildcard berth with identical 72 and 71 records. Elsewhere, the Athletics beat the Seattle Mariners 6-2 and the Boston Red Sox shut out the Baltimore Orioles 5-0. The defending Grey Cup champion Saskatchewan Roughriders are looking to move into a share of first place in the West Division tonight when they host the Winnipeg Blue Bombers. The 7-4 Riders are 2 points back of the Edmonton Elks. For the first time since 2012, the NFL will start its regular season on a Wednesday instead of its usual Thursday night. The defending champion Seattle Seahawks will host the New England Patriots in a Super Bowl rematch Wednesday. From the Canadian Press, I'm Karen Rebo.
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1: I'm not sure if this conversation is about life lessons. I'm not sure if it's a left brain, right brain conversation even. It's an interesting story from a person who has written a bunch, has an interesting story, and has a new book coming out. Darlene Madot is here. Darlene was a literary editor, then a lawyer, then started writing again. Is that regret? Is that dreams? Is that life happening, Darlene? Tell me your story.
9: Well, it's life happening. I was floundering on the margins of adult life, and my mother said to me, "Why don't you make something of your life like your friend Irene?" Well, my friend Irene happened to be a lawyer, so I did the LSAT on a dare. At the time I was working at Toronto Life magazine, the Montreal Star had folded, and Toronto was flooded with excellent talent, and I couldn't afford to move out of home. The Doubleday editor was making $14,000 a year. The managing editor was making about $24,000, and I knew if I wanted to get on with adult life, I had to carry the man on one shoulder and what I thought is the woman on the other shoulder. So I went to law school, and no sooner did I graduate from law school than I started writing again. And the writer's block seemed to dissipate in law school, and so then I was faced with a lot of conflict, and I knew that I wasn't being hired for my writing. I didn't think so at the time, but in fact, my clients took a lot of benefit from the fact I was a writer. The best advocacy I ever did was telling other people's stories, and frequently when I entered the courtroom, I didn't have to open my mouth, particularly in the Court of Appeal, where the written factum really packed a punch.
1: Isn't that powerful, hey? Just the ability to communicate. I often, people will say that. I've been invited from time to time to speak to radio students. Less and less of them now these days as the world changes. And over the last few years, as things were changing, some of them would say, you know, tell me that this is a good idea. Tell me that me coming here is not a waste of my time. And I remember saying, look, I don't know the future of the business as it's going to change over time, and it has. But I can promise you this, the skills you will learn here will serve whatever you do. And if you do radio, it will serve that and every single aspect of your life forever. And so, yeah, I feel like I really understand what you're saying, Darlene, that it's amazing how it really starts to set a foundation up. Now, do we still talk to Irene, or do we hate her, or is Irene around still? Like, what's the story with Irene?
9: Unfortunately, she's deceased.
1: Oh.
9: And,
1: did we like her?
9: Oh, very.
1: Or did we blame her?
9: No. Well, I've never regretted anything. And yeah. This is much to the chagrin of a lot of people who know me. Mm-hmm. I don't regret my mistakes. I've learned from them. I don't regret any of the relationships I've had in life. And I don't regret going into law. Mm. I was able to support my son. I was a single mother. And when the marriage with his father didn't work out, I knew that it was just me between my son and the darkness. And I thank the law, the practice of law, for the fact that I was able to support my son without having to fight my former husband for child support.
1: Right.
9: Yeah,
1: that's why you never marry a lawyer.
9: Well, you know, in my case, it was almost like killing a chicken with a cannon. I was the cannon.
1: Yeah, right. That's also never marry a songwriter either, just to be clear, because someday you'll be driving along and you'll hear your story on Spotify. Okay, but so it's interesting, though. So you do law, then it shines a whole new light, a whole new context on your writing and the value of your writing. Fast forward today, now more books, more writing.
9: Well, I actually published 7 books by the time I retired, and 3 have come out since, the most recent being Closing Ceremonies and Dying Times. But before that was Winners and Losers, and I'm looking around my desk for it. But Winners and Losers was the first book to grow directly out of my legal education and background, my practice of law. And I remember some clients being alarmed, not even having read it. How dare you use my story? I said, I haven't used your story. And please read the book and you'll know that I haven't used your story. But oddly enough, I've never been sued, touch wood. And I think people always recognize themselves in the stories if they're searching for themselves.
1: Yeah, that's what I was going to say. There's like I hate to break it to you, client, but there's 1,000 yous out there. There are so many people in common with what you have in common. It's so true that we realize that we are so incredibly special and it's so incredibly not special at the exact same time in life. And you've managed to put some of those together in some of these books. That's pretty cool.
9: Well, Closing Ceremonies grows out of heartbreak, and who among us has not suffered heartbreak? But the stories are, and I didn't realize it until I finished the Link stories, they're all part of the grief cycle. And we've all been there, whether it's the desire for revenge, the anger, the paralysis, and finally, for some of us and others incompletely, acceptance and reconciliation with what has occurred. I personally think heartbreak, which is a universal experience, and grief, is a great gift. And I've talked about that, the gift of grief. Because grief, if we indulge it and give it time, allows us truly to find ourselves. We have to dig deeper and deeper into what is causing the grief. And what I say is the sacred wound. And that's why I think Closing Ceremonies and Dying Times is a great pairing for a book, because Dying Times is actually about how to live. It's a very lively book, unlike what the title would suggest.
1: As I've matured in life, I've realized that when I look at the days left, I really value them much differently. That's amazing to be able to look at death as part of life and what a gift it is. It's much like grief. Grief is the evidence that love occurred. And what a gift that is to go, okay, well, I'm experiencing grief on all these things. Okay, well, that tells you that it mattered. How great is that? How beautiful is that to be able to experience that part?
9: Interesting that you say you've matured. I think I'm kind of going backward. In fact,
1: oh, really?
9: What I'm writing now is growing out of childhood.
1: Amazing.
9: And perhaps that's part of now being a grandparent. I'm learning to play through my grandchildren, but I've also noticed that there's never a more intense time than childhood. Every emotion is felt extremely in a raw way, and every observation, the power of my grandchildren to observe and to notice is so phenomenally acute. I mean, they're opening my eyes again. So in fact, I hope not to mature as I age. I hope to learn how to play in a way that I never learned when I was doing all those earnest things in life, like earning a living and figuring out what I was going to be when I grew up.
1: See earlier comment, way to go, Irene. Tell me quickly about closing ceremonies and dying times, the story.
9: Closing ceremonies, they're linked short stories around the subject of heartbreak. There's a similar character who weaves through all the stories. But the first three stories, for example, they're a triptych of sisterly love. And the subtitle of Closing Ceremonies is Tales of Abandonment, Betrayal, and Consequence. So the first three stories are vengeance stories, and they're a lot of fun. There's Appropriation, which is actually a coming-of-age story where the central character, gets what she wants, but not the way she wanted it. One of my favorite stories, it's structured around instructions for what to do in case of hurricane, and it's a love story. And I pilfered the brochure from a Jamaican resort, and I thought, wouldn't that be wonderful if life could be mapped out like prescriptions for what to do in case of hurricanes.
1: The book, September 1st, 2026, Closing Ceremonies and Dying Times, Darlene Madot. Thank you, my friend.
9: Thank you, Shane. Wonderful interview.
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1: Uncle Bob's Bits. Off to Surrey, BC we go. I'm Shane Hewitt in Ottawa, and Bob Addison is here hanging out with us. Cleaning up. Purging house.
21: Yeah. Hi, Shane. Good evening. I've got a bit of a project that I've been putting off for a number of weeks, and actually about 2 years. But I've sold my uncle's house.
1: We should probably say that your uncle passed, and that's how this all stuff is.
21: Oh, unfolded. Yeah.
1: So there's a family element. There's an emotional element. There's all kinds of things going on.
21: Right. Sorry. I'm just going straight to the...
1: Straight to the problem solving.
21: Straight to the problem solving, because I, as you know, might know, I'm a bit of a procrastinator. And so, yes, my uncle passed, over 2 years ago, 2.5 years ago. But the market has been horrible, and we haven't been able to sell. I took a bath on the deal. But anyway, it's sold. So we had a big purge, and we cleaned out most of the house. But the day before the purge, I had brought in a friend of mine who's like, "Oh, you could get money for this. Oh wow, you could get this stuff is good. People will buy it." And I sort of, the next day when the family showed up to get rid of everything, I'm like, "Hold stuff back." And they were not impressed because it sort of went against the plan. But so now I have to do an estate sale pretty damn quickly, and I was I guess I'm starting it tomorrow, the actual plans to do it. So we have a number of furniture items that I have to get rid of. We have a piano, and basically, you know, I was thinking about calling the people that do the movie industry stuff, because this is, some of this furniture is from the 40s and 50s, right? So I thought they might be interested. I just haven't made the call yet.
1: Okay. Have you considered doing an auction?
21: Would they store it for me?
1: They'll do it right out of the house.
21: Oh.
1: So they'll take pictures, and everyone will come to the house and take it from the house. I've recently learned, there was a gentleman I was talking to, because I bought a mirror, and it was this beautiful mirror, and then you go pick it up, and I kind of assumed it would be an old house, because I've gone to auctions before where I bought some dining room chairs that were, I paid $6 for six chairs. And they're kind of yellowy, but the wood is amazing. So I was thinking like, well, for $6, gamble, and maybe I can recover them kind of thing, right?
21: Oh yeah, and refinish it, right?
1: Yeah, and so, I mean, so they're, it's beefy wood, all the things. Well, you get there, and I swear to God, no one's lived in the house for 5 years, maybe 7 years. Like, it's just dusty, musty smelling. The chairs are outside on my patio just to get some fresh air right now. So you can get that stuff. I mean, it's amazing stuff, but it takes work, right?
21: Yes.
1: But then this other guy, the mirror story was, I went to pick up the house, but it was just like a rancher attached, right? Maybe a plus 50 kind of neighborhood.
21: Yeah.
1: They're in the garage, and there's a lift in the garage to go up to the landing from the garage floor up to the entryway. I'm like, okay, so probably an older person's house. So I said to the guy, I said, is this a family thing, or, you know, it's really great stuff, I'm really grateful, blah, blah, blah. Is this a family thing? And he was like, no, this is what we do. We downsize for seniors.
21: Oh.
1: And so even those people come into seniors' houses. The family of the senior they take everything out that they want to take. Right?
21: Right.
1: Like,
21: yeah. No, that process has happened for us.
1: Right. So the little pictures of young Bobby, right, riding his little tricycle, whatever.
21: Sure.
1: All that stuff is now gone out of the house. Then they go through the rest of the house and they post everything on their auction. They facilitate the auction for you and they just take a cut.
21: Oh, okay. Yes, I believe, I know somebody, I actually do know somebody that's doing that now that I used to work with in radio.
1: Hmm.
21: So, okay.
1: Is it a radio company? Cause that would be ironic.
21: No, they'd have too much stuff that's not being used anymore. But actually, I do have a vintage set of headphones, Shane, that are from God knows, they're old. They're like 60 years old at least. 60 to 70 years old. I was thinking about donating them to a museum. But okay, that sounds good.
1: I think it's a great idea. It would solve your problem. They come in, they take everything. And I did an auction when I left Calgary to move to Ottawa on my stuff.
21: Yeah.
1: So everything, I had a big garage sale. I did have a garage sale. I tried to put everything else on Marketplace. Everything that was left over, that was inconvenient, whatever.
21: Yeah.
1: That went to the auction house. And there was some things that sold for like way more than I would have ever posted it for. And some things like you're like, this thing's worth $50 and you get $10 for it. But there were some things I thought, yeah, maybe $20-$30 for that, sold for $150. And you're like, whoa, what is happening?
21: Yeah. I guess so. I have seen similar things, of that, and I've looked at it, and I've actually gone to Pages. Now, mind you, this is a year and a half ago, 2 years ago. And these things weren't selling, so I was sort of discouraged by that fact, but obviously they wouldn't be in business if they didn't have a business. So maybe I guess that'll be my next call.
1: Let's make sure they post it on a publicly available auction site that's not just theirs. That's one thing. Because some auction sites, like, they'll have their own sort of subpage on the site where they do their stuff, but anybody who surfs the site can find your stuff. If somebody was searching for 1960s headphones, then they would be able to find your listing on that auction.
21: No, it's weird because now my other friend who happens to still work in radio, he's a big nostalgia guy. So he doesn't, he lives in an apartment, so I don't know where he keeps this stuff, or his wife, he must have a storage room somewhere. But anyway, he came in, I gave him a couple of postcards from the 1950s and 40s and stuff, and he kept going. And we have this bedroom set from it looks like the 70s. And I'm like, there's no way anybody would buy this. He goes, no. People would buy this. And now that I think about, like, the 70s are 50 years ago now.
1: Well, if it's anything teak related, dude, it's worth hundreds of dollars.
21: Oh, jeez.
1: Like, anything teak right now will go for so much money, it's crazy. There was, we've bought some beds for cheap, $100, $200, stuff like that, like bed frames.
21: Yeah.
1: But you could, like, so you're not going to get a ton for some of those things, but if it's made of teak or any of those sort of vibey late 60s, early 70s hippie vibe look.
21: Yeah.
1: Dude, it is worth a mint.
21: Jeez. See, now I'm getting dollar signs spinning in my head again.
1: Yeah, I know.
21: I guess I do need the money.
1: It's a good opportunity to procrastinate some more.
21: Well, no, as I have tried to explain to my relatives, and they didn't want to hear it, it's like, I don't work well unless I have a deadline. I have a really big deadline now, so I gotta get off the pot here. I'll update you with how things go, but I think we do have some interesting things. And I'm donating stuff. Like, we have luggage from the 50s that I think I'm gonna donate to my son's school for productions and drama and that.
1: Right.
21: And some of my grandmother's old clothes that she used to wear to Eastern Star and to church and stuff. So, we have those things, and, she has I don't know if it's a real mink or it's a stole. Like, that would be worth money.
1: Okay, big question. Are you ready?
21: Yeah.
1: Are you taking pictures of it?
21: Yeah, I've taken a bunch of pictures of some of it now, so I could throw it up on market. I could literally throw it up on the marketplace right now.
1: Oh, I get it. That's very good. I say that because I do have another friend who is struggling with his parents' house of stuff.
21: Yeah.
1: And he got coached, and his coach had said, look, just take photos of everything. And then if you decide to sell it, then at least you have a photo. And the photo brings back the memory as much as the thing. It was good advice.
21: Yeah, that is excellent advice. Yeah. Okay.
1: If you're torn, take a photo of it. And that's what I started to do. I had an old clock that I made for my grandmother in like junior high school. That was an ugly old thing, but I remember it, and I remember making it in the gift. And so I took photos of it and threw it out. It was not a nice clock,
21: but
1: the memory was great. So the memory of the photo is pretty
21: good. Did it ever function, the clock? Did it?
1: I think so. I mean, clocks are dumb. They just have like a hole and a battery, and that's basically it. But,
21: whenever you turn back time on these things, right, especially clocks, they don't have to work if they bring back the memory, my friend.
1: They're right twice a day. How does it go, Bob?
21: Exactly.
1: Oh, boy. Well, good luck with the house. I love it. Well done, sir. Bob's Auctions next week.
21: I'll update you in the coming weeks.
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1: Well, parents know this. Grandparents know this because they're getting called into action, too. Hockey season is upon us, even though just kind of slow start. And going into this fall, I wanted to talk a little bit about the state of Canadian hockey. More so hockey teams, and we saw it at the end of last year. We've seen it in the past. Some players are leaving the country, and they're going to play elsewhere. Joining me now from the NHL Radio Network and writer with ESPN.com, Victoria Matias is here from Toronto. Are you excited for the season, Victoria?
2: I am. I am starting now, first week of September. We're starting to dive back into it. I'm ready to get back at this now. So training camps are all opening and starting to write and churn out some material, and I'm enjoying it.
1: We've seen in the past the conversation about taxes. Mm-hmm. I wonder if it's taxes. But we've also seen a really strange pattern. And Johnny Gaudreau, I was in Calgary when he was there, and he was just so awesome to watch. Like,
2: yes,
1: I miss seeing him play. He was a really great example of a player that seemed to want to go back to America. And there was a lot of talk about being closer to his family and all the things, but then he went to Columbus. He mm-hmm. didn't go home, right? And so we saw that. And so it was like, okay, well, he wants to go home. Oh, wait a second, but he didn't go home. And then we just saw it with Brady Tkachuk in Ottawa that, oh, he wants to go home. Oh, wait a second, he didn't go to St. Louis. Mm-hmm. He went down to Florida. And it's interesting because, you know, he's with his brother. I get that. But so there is an element of going home, but there seems to be something else going on. I wonder if it's taxes. Is it Canadian fanaticism? Are we too much? Is it politics, Victoria? What do you think's going on?
2: Are we allowed to have different individual answers for every different individual scenario?
1: I think so. And I'm just curious, is there a bigger pattern?
2: I think that is the case here with the different situations. So we watched what happened with Quinn Hughes, right? So now we're talking about one of the best defensemen in the league, probably top two with Cale Makar. He's the captain of the Canucks, okay? This isn't just some young player. And then he gives him the heads up. Yeah, I know I have another year on my contract, but I'm going to give you the opportunity to move me and get something back. And Vancouver actually did pretty well in that deal with Minnesota, and that's where he ended up. I'm going to tell you right now, because this is before the Olympics and this is before Team USA got the taste of what real victory is like, because I think that's changed things for different players as well. Dylan Larkin is a good example there. I'll get to that in a minute. But in the case of Quinn Hughes, he understood fully that he was on a team that wasn't going to win squat for years. And he's watching what his friends are doing. He's friends with the Tkachuks and what's going on in Florida and what, you know, not only his American friends, but just people in general. And he knew the direction that this rebuilding team was taking, and he didn't want to have a part of it. And that's why he ended up in Minnesota. So that was the particular case there. If Vancouver was going to contend for a cup last season, Shane, Quinn Hughes would still be a member of that organization.
1: Yeah, you think it's like my buds are like, you know, this is much more fun when you're winning? Is it that simple?
2: I think in some cases it absolutely is. Like, everybody's an individual. So you're looking at the Brady Tkachuk thing. And so there's a different situation. And I think getting that taste, I think the Olympics really changed matters. Okay, first of all, 4 years ago when you mentioned you were working in Calgary, remember when Matthew Tkachuk, he sort of got the ball rolling on this. He told Brad Treliving at the time, the general manager of the Flames, and this is back in 2022. This is what I believe started it all. And he said, listen, I love being a Calgary Flame, but I'm not going to sign long term here. I've given you years. It doesn't feel like we're going to win right now. So here, I'm giving you the opportunity to get a package back. And it was a pretty decent package at the time. And that's what seems to have started this trend. So since then, players are becoming more empowered in terms of commanding greater salaries, but also in determining, you know, with no trade clauses, but also the reversal, I will tell you exactly where you can trade me. They're more powerful than they ever have been before. And I prefer that than the owners, you know, holding too much. So the Olympics, to me, that's what really flicked the switch here. And you have players like Brady Tkachuk, who has watched his brother win two consecutive Stanley Cups and then got to feel what that felt like.
1: Yeah.
2: And I think that was a game changer. Because Ottawa has, the Senators have been on the rise. They're actually one of the analytics community loves this team and thinks that they are very, very, very close. But Brady obviously didn't feel close enough. And then after he tasted it and then had the opportunity, and I think joining his brother was a big incentive there as well, because his list was pretty much list of one of where he was willing to go.
1: Yeah.
2: So, but then there, you mentioned the pressure chain of playing in these markets. How would you like to go to work every single day and have a microphone in your face? Are you staying in Ottawa? Are you staying in Ottawa? Are you staying in Ottawa? Are you staying
1: in
2: Ottawa?
1: Well, I kind of do. I get text messages. Why don't you get off the radio? Why don't you get off the radio? You're a loser. I mean, we do get those every day. So it is.
2: I get those too.
1: Yeah, it's kind of the same. I get it. Okay, so let me flip the switch then. Connor Hellebuck, to your point, yes, got a taste of an amazing team and then an absolute erosion of the team and then says, yes, I want out. But then that does lead towards the Austin Matthews of the world, right? So they chose Austin Matthews, right? They got rid of others. They chose Austin Matthews. Is he going to be next on the list too?
2: That's a big question. Here's the number one concern for these players. And Connor Hellebuck is an excellent example of this. Is it tough playing in Winnipeg? I have friends who live there. Those winters are harsh. Community is nice and warm, but the winters are harsh, and you cannot compare it to South Beach. You just can't.
1: No, you can't surf on the weekends.
2: But no, you cannot. You can't play golf either. But Connor Hellebuck would play in the Arctic Circle if it gave him an opportunity to win a Stanley Cup. And again, he's one of those other players like Brady Tkachuk, like Dylan Larkin, because you can bring up that scenario, Shane. Dylan Larkin doesn't play in Canada. He plays in Detroit, which is very much in the United States, and he wants out as well. But what are the similarities between Winnipeg and Detroit? They don't have winning teams right now, and it doesn't look like they're going to have one next year. It was only 3 short years ago, alongside Mark Scheifele, Connor Hellebuck sat at that table and signed an 8-year extension with this team because he wanted to be part of a winner, and it did feel like it was moving in that direction. Then they took that massive, massive step back last year, and he understandably changed his mind, and I don't blame him for it. I don't blame him at all.
1: No, I don't either. I mean, I think he's been great for the Jets. We've got so there's Vancouver. We talked about Calgary. Mm-hmm. There's not much going on there. You did mention the Arctic Circle, so let's talk about Edmonton.
2: I can feel that one coming.
1: You can feel it coming? So, okay, but then Edmonton is going to be in a real bind. If they don't show up this year with a contending team, then they might lose 2 or 3 players.
2: They are going to. So it is make or break time now in Edmonton, and that's why they are pulling out all the stops. Hey, Mike Babcock, what are you doing? No, none of us thought that we'd ever see him behind a bench in the NHL again, because that's how it felt.
1: Yeah, within 100 yards of a rink, some of us
2: thought. Okay. I mean, we can go further than that, but after what happened in Columbus. But now everybody feels this great weight of desperation, and this movement is spearheaded by, it's not management, it's not ownership, it is by Connor McDavid and Leon Draisaitl, and everybody understands that. And those two wanted somebody to come in and kick everybody in the pants, as they say, including themselves, and I believe them, because after you visit twice and then you fall really short this past spring, you are desperate for this. Connor McDavid is desperate to win, and not winning at the Olympics, going to 2 Stanley Cup finals, he knows how close he came, and he's one of the fiercest competitors in any sport on the planet.
1: Well, he deserves, for the amount of work ethic he puts in, both of them, they probably deserve it the most.
2: Leon Draisaitl is one of my favorite players.
1: Absolutely. Okay, well, so that we've touched on everybody except Montreal, which I don't think we need to, because they're just up and coming, doing great things generally. I think that
2: really, you know, fun team.
1: Yeah, and they're fun to watch. I think that they're kind of like Ottawa that way. Let me ask you this then quickly, just 30 seconds, Victoria. Taxes, though. I mean, these guys are making almost double when they go to other places.
2: But there's also but there's also states that charge income tax as well. Nobody has to do, and they don't have to do a great deal of work to woo the players over to the Rangers. They pay taxes. California, LA is a destination. Artemi Panarin said, I will go one place, and that was Los Angeles. Yeah. And there are other states that don't have income tax that players haven't wanted to go to either. I know it's changing in Washington coming down the pipe, but it used to be tax-free for a long time. In Seattle Kraken, they couldn't get anybody. So I just don't know how much weight that carries.
1: Victoria Matiash, get her connected, writer on ESPN.com, NHL Radio Network. Well, I'll see you in 8 months, I guess, when you resurface.
2: Oh, we can probably make a date before then. Thanks for having me, Jim.
1: Thanks for being on.
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1: When I say Eric Alper, I know that you think Tupac guy.
2: Yeah, man. I ride with them.
1: But there is a little bit of history because you were like A&R guy forever and you do music things and represent people.
2: Yeah, the PR person for Death Row.
1: Yeah. And so that's, it's wild. So the court case settled out.
2: Finally.
1: Yeah.
2: This is how obscene this whole thing is. Tupac was 25 when he died. This court case took 30 years.
1: Wow.
2: Almost to the day Tupac was shot on September the 7th, 1996, stopped at a red light on the Las Vegas Strip.
13: when a white Cadillac pulled up beside him, and he died 6 days later at age 25. And for 27 years, nobody was charged.
1: Nope.
13: Despite this guy named Dwayne Davis, who confessed in public over and over
1: Kefi
13: and over
1: D,
13: again.
1: He wrote a memoir.
13: Yes, he did it on interviews. He was on YouTube, his own memoir, as you mentioned, Compton Street Legend, admits to this. And, you know, police said it was his own public statements that, you know, contradicted and reinvigorated the investigation. And finally, after you and I have talked so long about, hey man, can you come on the show and talk about this? And I was like, no, not until something happens.
1: Nope.
13: And not until,
1: nope,
13: like,
1: nope,
13: it's okay to not say allegedly, because now it is official.
1: Nope, nope, nope, nope. I was DJing at Mortimer's nightclub in Red Deer when the news came that he died after after the shooting. Okay, so Dwayne Davis. Now, but even in all of this, like, it's pretty waffly. I mean, he has said he's done it. He's guilty of orchestrating it. I don't know if he was actually guilty of doing it, though. But anyway, he's charged now. So, like, it's weird because there's still, it's almost like, because then they were like, oh, well, he was just kidding.
13: And yeah,
1: it's like,
13: yeah, yeah.
1: And it's like, so many people were trying to get the cred and pretend they did it so they could get credit for it. But then when it came down to brass tacks in the courtroom, it was like, no, it wasn't me.
13: So many celebrities and people within the hip hop and rap scene said that they had something to do with it, or that they knew the person that did it, or that they knew who carried the gun, or where the gun is now. And now, after all that, he said he's not going quietly. He told the judge that he already plans to appeal, and given the length of the case already, that process could drag on for a little while longer. His lawyers have consistently argued that the passage of time and constitutional issues on such an old case should be thrown out of court, but it's going to likely resurface on appeal, which means that we could be talking about this 30 years from now.
1: Let's talk about the legend, shall we? The legend of this is that I don't think the world wants to know. I think the legend of Tupac is bigger. I think more people would want to know what happened to Biggie because of the tit for tat part. But of course there's the Puffy part there, but it makes me wonder a little bit if that, you know, people would rather not know, you know, Elvis on a toilet sort of stories. They want the mysticism of it, the myth of it. Prince, I think, is a great example of nobody knew who he was, and he was extremely mysterious generally. I think people like that.
13: Yeah. The myth of Tupac is, I mean, this isn't settled by any means. No matter what a court says, there will always be whispers out there on the streets of who they think really did it. And when you're talking about music, when fact and fiction meet, most of the time publicists like for people to publish the fiction because it's more exciting. You brought up Prince, who's an excellent point. Nobody really truly knows what was going on in his last days. Michael Jackson's final days, people feel the myth is never really about the legal facts or what actually happened in the first place. It's about a bigger unresolved cultural wound that we like to still pick at. Kurt Cobain, for my generation, mm-hmm. The amount of documentaries, the amount of whispers that were going on of, well, you know, maybe Courtney Love had something to do with this. Maybe the record label had something to do with this. Even though that there is not a shred of evidence to any of that other than through his own doing, people still like to think that something else happened. It's the conspiracy theorists in all of us that we don't know the truth about what goes on in our daily lives with the government or

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1: Their songs, all of these 30 years later, fit into those playlists perfectly.
2: You could throw Tupac on a disco playlist full of the Bee Gees and ABBA, and it would probably still sound really great. The fact that his voice really did shape the conversations for decades about race and poverty and violence in America, three subject matters that the country still hasn't solved and will never solve. Before all those conversations became mainstream, you know, people might forget, you know, before Black Lives Matter, before Jesse Jackson's, you know, many, many TV appearances, there was Tupac with early Public Enemy talking about what was going on in that country. And I'm not so sure that the conviction actually changes how people talk about his death, but it doesn't touch what made him matter in the first place, which is the music and the words and the fact that you and I and millions of people around the world are still debating him, whether he was the greatest or not. I happen to think he was the greatest rapper of all time. No slight to anybody else, but this guy was just head above water when it came to lyrics and meaning and thought processing and beats and everything.
1: He was. I agree. 100%. I think Biggie was probably one of the best who told stories about what was in front of him.
2: Yeah.
1: And I think Tupac was the best at telling stories of what people he had never met are going through.
2: Yeah.
1: And so there was a sort of a human larger element to all of that stuff. Okay, let me ask you this then quickly. We've got about a minute, Eric. Is that the reality of all this is that I don't think people are talking about it a whole lot. People don't want to know. It hasn't caught on. This is not an OJ moment. It hasn't dominated YouTube. It hasn't dominated anything. I don't think people want to know.
2: No. And it's also that, you know, Dwayne Davis is just, he's not that household name. You know, if somebody had found out that there was, indisputable proof that Biggie had something to do with it, or Puff Daddy, or Jennifer Lopez, or whoever, a bigger name, we would still be talking about it in that way. But no, I think that this is just some guy who kept talking and never really cracked the mainstream. But I agree. While he was talking about this for 30 years, wasn't very much mainstream. He was kind of like a little bit of an outsider in all of this. But here it is. As far as we know, he's the one that did it.
1: How does it feel when for 30 years you're trying to confess to a crime and nobody believes you could do it?
2: Yeah.
1: Like, that doesn't say much, does it? My God.
2: Yeah.
1: All right.
2: Yeah, I mean, look, stranger things have happened.
1: Eric Alper, thatericalper.com. Get connected with Eric on the socials, too. Thank you, brother.
2: Thanks, Shane.
1: Tupac, the killer has been convicted.
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6: From the National Newsroom of the Canadian Press, I'm Karen Rebo. Power is slowly returning for many of the nearly 40,000 homes and businesses that were offline in Nova Scotia Saturday after high winds and torrential rainfall triggered localized flooding around Cape Breton Island. Environment Canada issued yellow rainfall alerts and now orange alerts for northern Nova Scotia's Cape Breton and a yellow alert for PEI. And the rain is not expected to let up until Monday morning.

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1: All right, Carmi Levy is here. Tech DIY and so much more. Back to school DIY. Now, if you don't have a student in your life, that's okay, because back to work, back to focus time, whatever it is in your life, back to school can actually be for us, you know, folks who don't have anyone going back to school, a really great time to check out the tech, and the prices too, Carmi. So it's not just back to school anymore.
2: Yeah. I mean, even though this is the official back to school season, really the best practices for equipping a student apply to everyone else as well. And so, you know, especially now that prices have been going up, availability has been limited. It's hard to find what you're looking for. There's never been a more important time to really sharpen the pencil, however old or young you may be, when you're looking for technology.
1: Okay, so what are the basics of back to school today? Because when my kids were in school, everybody was using Chromebooks. Cheap and easy. Don't want to say disposable, but really. I mean, I had one of them that a wire had come off inside on, it lost internet. And so I was like, why is it losing internet? What? That's weird, right? And the kids are dropping them, all that stuff. So I was like, well, before you get rid of it, let me see. Because it was coming and going, coming and going. So I opened it up. Sure enough, a wire had come off. And I used Scotch tape and taped the wire back on, closed it, back to school you go. A year and a half to finish school with a Scotch tape Chromebook.
2: That's impressive.
1: There are some good budgets, good budget items that you can do to not make this crazy expensive.
2: Exactly. And that's the thing. It's like everyone seems to think, oh, it's a new school year, we need a new machine. And the reality is look at what you've already got and ask yourself, can I stretch it a little bit further? Especially because existing laptops are so much more expensive now because of the global chip crunch. And so as those prices go up, you want to get more out of what you've already got. Clear off the drive if it has one. If it still meets the minimums of what your kid's school is looking for. In other words, it'll still work when they connect it to the school network. It'll still be able to handle the assignments and that your child is expected to get, as well as the platforms that your child has to sign into. Then you owe it to yourself to ask yourself if you can get another year or more out of the devices that you have. Increasingly, we are seeing schools, Chromebooks have been sort of the thing for a while because they're easy. They're network based. Right, nothing is stored locally. It's essentially a browser on a computer that looks a lot like a laptop. But a lot of schools are moving away from them. They're harder to find this year, and instead we're seeing inexpensive laptops. So things like the MacBook Neo or entry level Windows machines as well. And again, don't buy anything until you've found out from your school what it is that they recommend. How do they use technology in the classroom? Do you bring your own? Do they provide it? You might not even need to buy your child one if they provide the technology. So, don't just go shopping for the sake of going shopping. Do your homework first before you decide what you need and what it needs to look like.
1: That was one of the questions that I had seen was the kids. My kids' classes, like they had back in the day, of course, they used to roll the TV and the VCR in on a rolly cart, right? In today's world, they're rolling in it's like a filing system of laptops.
2: Yeah,
1: and then when it came time to use a laptop, everyone just grabbed one, they logged into their thing, they did it, they were done, they log out, they put it back, and off it goes to the other class. Like, so it really is different.
2: It really is. And then, of course, in many cases, your child doesn't even need to bring that machine home because everything that they're doing in class is online. And so, question that you should be asking both, your teachers or the principal or whoever you're communicating with at school is, what are those platforms and is your child able to access them outside of school? If that's the case, set them up on existing computers that you already have at home and other devices so that they can sign in when they get home and continue what they were doing in class. It isn't necessarily always about, schlepping a machine back and forth. It's about being able to access those common cloud-based accounts no matter where you happen to be.
1: Explain the magic of the user on the computer, because most people just have like Windows or Mac. They're just logged in, and then the kids log in, and then they do their things, and then you're logged out. You're like, ah, and then you log in, you do your things, and so on. But if you use users and learn how to use users on your computer, then everything that's yours is yours, and they can't. Your kids can't screw with it. They can't see your financial documents, all that stuff. A very simple step that could clean up that whole kids are coming home to use the computer part.
2: all computer operating systems, whether it's Windows or Mac OS or even Linux, they allow you to set up individual users so that you sign in as that user, and then the environment that you're presented with is yours and yours alone. So, you know, I can sign into a computer, and I have access to all my adult stuff, but then when I sign out and my child signs in under their user, they only see the things that they have rights to see. They'll see their school software, they'll see their friends, they'll see the apps that they use. For example, maybe they'll use TikTok, I don't know, but so I certainly won't. And it keeps your stuff away from their stuff and vice versa, which means essentially less possibility of them ruining what you're working on, and less possibility of you accidentally stomping on things that they have. Absolutely critical on hardware that will be physically shared between different members of a given family. And if you do find yourselves using, say, a family computer for both home and school, make sure that you set up individual users for each person in your family.
1: An interesting moment, and this is a good reminder that things are different, is my neighbor here, his kids are here. Two of his kids are away going to school, and his daughter's moving away to go back to school, Kitchener-Waterloo, and but the two kids were here, and they're using one family computer in the living room, doing like Lego Star Wars video game, sitting side by side, one taking turns playing, and it's so different from how we used to do it back in the day. And you have to remember that the kids are using it differently. Watch what the kids are doing, and you might get some insights there, because you might not need a new machine. Go buy a new Apple MacBook Air. Great. That's nice. The Neo, it's cheaper. That's nice. Still a lot of money. Refurbished versus cleaning it up yourself, and not really refurbished, but refurbishing. You know, because you can buy refurbished, and lots of times they're well tested, and you can also do a little bit of work yourself that could save you a bunch of money. What does that look like?
2: Yeah, I mean, if you're using your own machine, especially because most software now is cloud-based, so especially if your child's going, whether it's primary school, high school, middle school, or even college or university, most of the systems that they're going to be used are cloud-based, which means you don't necessarily need the highest powered computer. You just need one that's that works fine on the internet. And so an older device, an older computer that's been kind of sitting around for a few years, but what might work, reset it to factory, get rid of all the stuff on it that you don't need. Install only the software that you need, and you might find that it's good enough to access the services that they will be using from their school. If you have to buy a new machine, for example, you need the extra keyboard or whatever, or your child is going to school remotely. You don't have to buy absolutely new. You can buy refurbished, and that is in many cases someone else bought it, decided they didn't like it, brought it back. It was refreshed to factory and then put back in the box. It has a full warranty. It's just as good as new, but with a significant discount. You can save yourself a lot of money that way, but still have all the advantages of buying a new machine that's supported by the vendor. So as long as you stay away from, you know, new, stay away from latest and greatest, don't get caught up in trying to buy the best machine, but one that is optimized to your needs. You may find you don't have to buy anything at all. Just spend a little bit of time cleaning it up, and you're back in business. Budget saved.
1: Some of those ones, they might have not worked well. They might have had like a broken button or something that did kind of didn't go through quality. But now that it's refurbished, it's been inspected and reinspected and tested and all those things. So you actually get one that's been probably checked out more than the one that just came off the factory line.
2: Precisely, because they're not going to let it back out unless it has gone through that validation process, and you'll save a few hundred dollars in the process and still have a warranty. That's a really big deal. The alternative is, you know, buying a machine off of Kijiji or Facebook Marketplace, and in that case, you don't know what you're getting. You may end up, and I've had people trying to buy hardware through that channel, and they open up the box when they get home, and it is not a laptop. It's a piece of wood. You want to avoid that as best you can, because there is a lot of fraud on those platforms.
1: Yes, and it's not the spec either. That model number matters. Yeah.
2: Yeah, and most of the time they won't even be able to tell you that. Like if they can't tell you how much RAM or storage it has, just look elsewhere.
1: Well, AirPods is a great one. Ask for the model number. Look up the model number, because the fake ones have different model numbers.
2: Yeah.
1: So it's worth going. Okay, there's the tech. Carmi Levy here, as always, brother. Thank you so much for doing this.
2: Thanks for having me, Shane. Really appreciate it.
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16: 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How'd you like that? 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
16: Just like Brian Wilson.
1: Baby. Burnout. Well, we ran a piece, and I want to give full credit. Christy Cameron is on in the afternoons at 580 CFRA in Ottawa. And we ran, as part of, in case you missed it, a conversation that Christy had done about burnout. And I said to the guys, Noah and Ryan and David, I was like, whoa, that sounds familiar, doesn't it? And they were like, yeah, that sounds like that could be us. And so we wanted to learn more about it. And this is why we've got into this conversation, so we can learn more from the U of T, Toronto, professor of psychology, Steve Jordans, is here. Burnout on the slate right now. I think, Steve, we get tangled up a little bit in the, I'm so exhausted, I'm such a hard worker, look at me, I'm a go-getter, I got my side hustle. And we get caught up in that part of the story and this sort of social expectation of more.
8: Yep.
1: And we often miss the opportunity to go, oh yeah, I am out of gas and I am out of sorts.
8: Yep. Yeah, very much. I mean, I think we all experienced burnout during the pandemic in many ways. We are in really incredible systems. Our systems are made to deal with certain levels of stress. We sometimes talk about this inverted U, where if there's not enough stress in our life, we're kind of bored. If there starts to be a little bit more stress, we get up. It's kind of like what you talked about. Oh, I'm going to try to do all this stuff. It kind of is marked by this, I can. But sometimes when it gets too much, when you're doing too much of this, the I can turns into I just can't anymore. And that line where the system that we use to manage stress is meant to manage what we call acute stressors, short-term stressors. And when we put ourselves in a long-term stressful situation, chronic stress, that's when the system that wasn't evolved for it starts to break down. And we start to feel that I can't do it, I'm exhausted, what we call burnout.
1: So let's break down some of those words, because I love the words, Steve. We often use stress, much like anxiety, as a catch-all for everything that's uncomfortable. Right. And when our lives are, oh, I'm so stressed out, it's often inaccurate, because what's happened is we've overcommitted and we're compressed. Our lives are compressed. We don't have the time in between to reconcile, to go to the dentist, to pick up some bananas. Like and then our lives are too compressed. It's often overcommitted, which is different than I am in a situation that I don't know how to navigate. It's new to me. I'm uncomfortable, which deserves its own validity, to be looked at, and which is different. So how important is it to pull the items out of this big bucket of uncomfortable, oh my God, and identify what's really going on?
8: So let's, talk about some of those little bits that you've talked about. So let's imagine like a first day at a new job. First day at a new job, most of us would say is stressful, uncomfortable. And that's our system basically saying, hey, you're in this novel situation and I'm going to give you basically energy. And, it's kicking in what's called our fight flight reflex, which is what we use to take on challenges. It puts more, just that feeling, that's more blood going to your muscles, oxygen rich blood that helps your muscles be stronger, helps you deal with whatever the situation is, but it feels kind of tingly and weird, right? And that's that feeling that we kind of associate with that. But, one of the things I like to say is all forms of learning and personal growth are uncomfortable. Just because it's uncomfortable, the ultimate life is not a comfortable life. If you want to grow, if you want to become more of a person, you have to put yourself into these uncomfortable positions. Every bit of learning is uncomfortable.
1: Well, there's no point learning anything new if everything's working out perfectly, right? You're good.
8: That is true. And there's a theory in psychology, by the way, that says our conscious mind is striving to self-defeat like a fever. So when you can do everything on autopilot and never have to think of everything, that's an easy life. None of our lives are like that. Problems come up. There are things that we have to do and deal with. That little bit of stress, that little bit of tension actually gives us the energy to get through the situation. The problem gets different when it's, well, let's take the job again, but let's say it's a job you've had for a long time and you have a boss that hates you. And every day when you walk in, that boss is there. And they're going to be there tomorrow. They're going to be there next week. They're going to be there next month. This is now a chronic stress. This is not a bit of discomfort to get through and grow. This is every time I go there, I'm feeling this feeling of threat, essentially. And when that goes on so long, it was actually a really kind of famous finding in psychology by a guy named Hans Selye in Montreal, because it showed how the mind can affect the body. We actually know when chronic stress is active too long, when you reach that burnout stage, you actually lose your ability to fight off viruses. Your immune system becomes impacted, and you become much more prone to physical issues as well. So this is a case where the mental, having too many things to do, too many things you've committed to, to. This is just mind stuff, right? Really. But if it's going through your mind all the time, it actually has a physical impact on your body. And it was one of the first examples we've shown of that sort of mind-body interaction that can go both ways. You know, you can learn to calm your mind, your body, and calm your mind as well. But yeah, that's what made it really interesting when it was first found. But it really is, when you're in that situation, it feels horrible. It feels like you just, your tank's empty. You've got nothing to give, and you have usually a bit of a feeling of what we call learned helplessness, where you don't feel, you don't see a way out of the situation you're in. And so it can be very hard when people are in that situation to kind of, you know, we like to say, pull your socks up and get back at it.
1: Walk it off.
8: Not so easy. Yeah, not so easy.
1: So that's interesting. The feeling of, I mean, resigned and cynical kind of kicks in at some point too here. But to me, it's more of a, it's kind of like clarity, right? Like when you're going to the new job, you're clear on your stressor. You're clear on it's a new job. Oh my God, I don't want to screw it up, blah, blah, blah. But when you're going through the boss part, you don't know why he hates you.
8: Right.
1: Right. Or maybe actually he doesn't hate you. He's just a hard-nosed boss. Like he might think you're the greatest thing ever, but he just doesn't believe in telling you whatever. Like you, there's a bit of a story there. But I guess what I'm saying is that in one side, you're pretty clear on what's causing your stress.
8: Yep.
1: Can't afford to lose this job. It's such a great opportunity. And on the other side, there's a bit of an unknown.
8: Yeah.
1: Tell me about that part. Is that where the fight or flight thing sort of switches from just?
8: Yeah. And it kind of brings an interesting whole, like we've been throwing around this word stress. Well, what's a stressor? And you mentioned the unknown, you know, part of that. I'll give you just an example for fun. At UT Scarborough at exam time, every now and then we'll have a room that we fill with dogs and puppy dogs. The claim is, the feeling is, if you're studying for exams and you're stressed out, what a great place to go and just kind of relieve that stress and hang around with the puppies. There are some people, some students in our university though, that room would be the most scary place in the world. Yeah. You know, depending on your cultural background, for some dogs are very scary, and to be in a room full of dogs. So that same stimulus, a room full of dogs, can be the antidote to stress, or it can be stress, and it depends on how you perceive it. So same with a boss situation like you're describing. You know, if you're perceiving it in negative ways, so sometimes there might not be an issue here at all, but you're perceiving it negatively, you're feeling a negative evaluation, and very often a lot of the things we stress about are things that'll never happen and things that aren't real in the first place. There's a phrase I like that says, the coward dies a million deaths, the hero only one, which isn't exactly what we're talking about here. But there's that notion that the coward is always thinking about what might happen that's wrong and bad, and the hero just, you know, waltzes in and in one day waltzes in once too many places, once too many times, but isn't carrying that negativity around.
1: Do we understand that context? Because I don't think we do, because we often talk about, like, why does the boss make so much more money than me? But if you actually had to see the amount of decision making, processing, all the things that happen through the course, I mean, chances are they're going through more stress by 10:30 coffee than you went through this week. But you can't tell because they're managing it. And you start to see that in some of the research about, you know, leaders tend to work out more. They tend to do all these things. So there are some coping things in there. Do we lose the context of stress? Because stress today is not necessarily the same stress as a parent that has a new baby at home.
8: Yeah, no, absolutely. So much of the stress today, I mean, we see, for example, social anxiety is huge with young people that I deal with all the time. And so much of that is tied to what we call a fear of negative evaluation. They think if I talk to other people, they won't like me. We know that 90% of the time that's not true. It's a false fear that they're carrying.
1: Okay, well, they won't like me. That's sort of the self-imposed thing, right? So let's dig into that. What is burnout then? Now that we've identified the stuff going on around it, Steve Jordans is here, psychologist. He's a professor. We're going to learn, how do I know when I'm burnt out? Like trying to convince a fish that it's in water. It's tough to believe sometimes. We'll be right back.
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1: Shane Hewitt and the Night Shift. Steve Jordans is here, University of Toronto, professor of psychology, burnout, and recognizing burnout. If you missed the first part of the conversation, it is on the podcast, so you can grab it there. Nothing lost, but we identified the different kinds of stress. What is stress is different for different people. Some people's tolerance to it or coping mechanisms are more well built. A business leader might work out. That could be their way around it. And maybe I don't work out, and maybe that's how other people manage it in different ways, but it is so different. Just because we're stressed doesn't mean that guy would find our stress to even be a concern.
8: Yeah, no, that's absolutely true. We all sort of accept different. Like I'm one of these people who fills my plate way too full. But because I filled it full, it's not imposed by others, and so I just kind of accept it. I have all these things I have to do, and I have to go. So I'm going, but I'm not feeling a sort of judgment. I'm not feeling a negativity, and I think that's when a lot of the stress gets really, when people start feeling like, oh, I'm not doing what I should be doing. I'm disappointing people. I'm letting others down. I'm not doing my job well. And there could be negative implications to this. You know, that's when, so we always use this word threat, you know, for stress to become that sort of negative version. There's always the notion that there's a threat to it. And when you start to feel that threat, then that's the negative sense of stress. So it's almost like that word we could use in two ways. You know, you put the Blue Jays in the wild card competition, and there's going to be stress. But it's good stress, right? That's the stress we all want. But then at times when we start to feel that negativity associated with it, that's when it weighs on us. That's when it starts to feel like something we want to escape. And if we don't feel like we can escape it, that's what can push us to the learned helplessness and the burnout.
1: So actual threat or perceived threat or imagined threat, they all come across the same way, but that's where the learning starts to kick in, right? Like, okay, that this person finds that to be a threat. You're like, that's not a threat, right? Like it, but that doesn't mean for them it's any less, than, but that's when the tools can become really great. So
8: Yes. Let's
1: talk about how do we recognize the burnout and start learning the tools to get through it in order to manage it. Because the thing that stressed me out 10 years ago, do not stress me out anymore, thanks to talking to people like you, right? Like, so how do we do that, and how do we identify it? Because we might not think we're stressed, but oh my God, you know, you got two cigarettes going on at once. You got a, you know, a whiskey, you know, you're not sleeping at night, and you're like, no, I'm fine. Everything's great.
8: Yeah, I actually did up a little, I've done a couple of courses on Coursera.org. They're free. If people want to learn about stress and how to manage it. One of that connects to your question is for police officers, where I'm trying to give them some tips and strategies, because they have levels of stress that most of us just can't even comprehend. Mm-hmm. And one of the first steps is, like you said, you have to recognize, and I have this little game with them. When you're stressed, your fight flight reflexes is really high, which means you're very happy to kind of trigger and say something snarky to somebody. And so one of the first steps is to act in a partnership with somebody else interested in this, and to play the "you're stressed" game, which is kind of funny. So when you sense that they're stressed, they won't sense it. And if you say to them, by the way, I think you're a little stressed right now, they will say, I'm not, and they will attack you. And that's your evidence. Once they attack you, you go, I don't know, that sounded like fight flight to me. And they kind of go, oh, geez, maybe. And so, yeah, you have to, first thing we have to learn is those feelings. Second thing is how to manage them. There's a number of different strategies involved. And the best one is controlling your mind by what you expose yourself to. When you expose yourself to the stressor, your body gets full of cortisol. That's what leads to burnout. It's a neurotransmitter. But other things fill our body with other neurotransmitters that are positive. And if we use them like medicine, we can get rid of the cortisol. You mentioned one of them, working out. Tends to get your body full of positive neurotransmitters. Singing, dancing, laughing, you know, anything that makes you feel good, I try to tell people, pay attention to that. You know, did you watch Ted Lasso? And at the end of Ted Lasso, did you feel really happy? Were you in a good place? If you are, that's medicine. Tape every one of those episodes. And when you're feeling in a bad place, use that like you would use a pill. In fact, Don't wait till you're feeling in a bad place. You know, find those activities. Social connection is one of the biggest ones. You know, spend time with people that you care about, that care about you. That's our biggest insulator for stress. And if you budget time in your life on a regular basis to connect with friends, reconnect with old friends, that's the best way to maintain. And it's kind of like you're flushing the cortisol every time. You're getting rid of that, letting your body start fresh. You're still going to have stress tomorrow, but you will be better able to kind of take it on if you do those activities as often as you can.
1: Being burned out, short-tempered, quick fuse, lots of horn honking, like all that. So, but okay, but how do we identify that? Because sometimes that's so normalized, like all the other drivers are bad, so now I'm mad at all the drivers. It's so normalized in our day that it almost becomes a habit, which probably is a bit of a vicious circle that someone's done research on about it actually creating more of it. Yeah. We need to be able to, you know, figure out how that's happening. For me, it's language. I find that people that exaggerate with their words or swear without telling you actually what's happening. Yep. That to me is an example of that I recognize a burnout, because I recognize that. So how do we get it into our lives, like literally, and so we could just have that little red flag moment, Steve, where it's like, oh, there it is. How do we find it?
8: Yeah. So I like to tell people, you know, we have all these examples in literature, Spider-Man, Dr. Jekyll and Mr. Hyde, you know, these examples of individuals where there's two sides to their persona. And we need to realize we are just, that those stories exist because they reflect who we are. We have the rational, calm side. That's our conscious mind, our frontal lobes. And then we have our much more primitive limbic system that's trying to keep us alive. And that's when that gets triggered. That's when we start to act in this stressful way, this fight, flight, reflex way. You mentioned a fantastic one right there, and I noticed this in myself, swearing. Not in others, in myself. I know that when I swear, I'm stressed.
1: And if it feels good.
8: Yeah. Well, it does feel good. And that's one of the things we do. We use words as weapons when we're stressed. We use them to explain concepts. In fact, one of the best things, if someone's coming at you and they're angry, if you can say, listen, you're angry. I can feel. And that's their fight flight reflex. Can you explain to me why? I really want to understand. I'm listening. I'm fully engaged. Please tell me what it is that I did that made you so angry. I'd like to understand, and I'd like to have the chance to, you know, think about this. For them now to have to explain to you, they kind of have to shut down that part of their brain that's angry because it's not very good at explaining. And they kind of have to get open that one that explains and does things rationally. And you will see in front of your eyes, they will come down emotionally. Mm-hmm. And if you listen, if you do listen to them, we call this active listening. Great thing for parents and children to do, by the way. You know, spend time with your children saying, I just want to listen and understand. I'm not going to judge. That's the hardest part for a parent. Parent, you know, judges a lot of what the children say to them when they say, why would you ever do that? And how, I thought I taught you better, and yada, yada. You got to put that away. But that notion of listening to one another is the best way to keep that Mr. Hyde away and keep it on the Dr. Jekyll level where you're having, you know, rational, good conversations. But noticing that in ourselves and sort of recognizing the Mr. Hyde. I had a situation, my wife and I ride motorcycles, and somebody cut her off on her motorcycle. It made me angry. I was right up beside this person. I was knocking on their window. And at some point, I'm like, okay, you've gone Mr. Hyde. You know, you are now at the point where you got to take a breath. You got to cool down. You got to let this go. And so we all can do that. And if we can recognize it, we can control it.
1: I love it. I absolutely love it. Okay, so how do you recognize burnout? There you go. Get moving. And I would say talk to your friends, trusted loved ones that can say, hey, by the way, have I been kind of prickly lately? Maybe find your way. Also, the I quit part is, you know, when you're full on resigned, like I quit, I'm out. That can be healthy, but it also could be a big wake up of if it's something you really don't want to quit, you know, take some time, get some rest, eat some good food, and get yourself contacted. Steve Jordan's at the University of Toronto. Where can they find the course again, Steve?
8: It's called Coursera.org, so Coursera.org, and these are free online courses. If you search my name, Jordan's, you will find them for police, medical professionals, but also just for the common public. There's one too.
1: Yeah, very good.
8: They're all related to the pandemic, by the way, but that's just, it still holds. Yeah.
1: Well, a lot of that stuff's still happening. Depends on how you look at it. Thank you very much for this, Steve, teaching us about burnout.
8: Thank you, Shane.
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1: Shane Hewitt in Ottawa. Sean Shapiro is joining us now. 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Which is your most preferred project to refer to people to tonight?
2: Well, Voiceover Cop's my my name on social media, but you can also find me at askatrafficcop.ca.
1: Yeah, and so he, you know, you have a traffic question. You, Sean does the YouTube channel and all the stuff. So it's very cool stuff. Okay, your background, the policing.
2: I was a police officer with the Toronto Police Service and worked specifically in traffic services in traffic safety programs towards the end. But I've been a motor squad officer, a collision investigator. I've done all sorts of things, and I loved every minute of it.
1: Okay, so now, helping us understand cell phones and cars. Texting and driving as a notion, Sean, I kind of feel like that's an old notion we need to stop selling. Because people are doing more than texting and driving, and it's causing a lot more crashes than people would imagine. The question for me, though, is we keep saying don't text and drive. We don't really say don't death scroll Snapchat and drive.
2: There's so many things going on. I've seen people watching movies and driving, playing video games and driving. Video conferencing seems to be the norm now. But it seems that every other car has someone actively using their phone, whether it be in video mode, recording a TikTok, or they're engaged with it in some way. And the deal is, unless you're legally parked, you can't engage with your phone. In fact, the only thing you can do is if it's mounted securely, you can answer it or hang up with it, and that is it.
1: Mm-hmm. And I think it is a little bit different in province to province, Sean. Like, I know that Ontario is, you've got to be stopped. You can't interact with it. But I believe in some provinces, you are allowed to one touch the phone as long as it's not in your hand. Like, if it was on the window, you could one touch it, but you can't hold it and deal with it. So is it a little bit different?
2: So Ontario, same thing. If it's mounted, you can answer or you can hang up. It's that one touch concept. But again, it has to be mounted. Can't hold it in your hand. Even having it in your lap constitutes use. But that's nowhere near what people are doing. People are all up in their phones, and they have an addiction. They have a problem. They can't put it down.
1: Mm-hmm. Well, and that's what I noticed, and that's what inspired this conversation, Sean, is that I was with my son. He was driving, and his phone is mounted on the board. And he had a message come in. He was expecting a message from his boss, and he had a message come in. And so it just popped up on the screen. So all he did was he just touched it, and then it opened up, and he was like, not important. Swiped it. Now, that's not great, but in the big picture of all the things, I'll choose lesser of the evils in that particular case, right?
2: I get it, but the least or the best way to go is if you've got an iPhone, use Siri. It can read the messages aloud. If you've got CarPlay, it'll allow you to interact. It'll read the message aloud. There's no reason to use the phone anymore. Yes. The technology has gotten so good. Like, it's none of this, you know, hit the number 2-3 times to scroll through the options like I grew up texting. It's voice to text. I don't even type anymore.
1: Did you just ABC us on a text?
2: I did. Was that the K9, the something 9 keyboard?
1: Yeah, DEF. But here's the catch though, is my son, and this is what really got me. The one touch, okay, not perfect, but whatever. It was the force of habit that he hit a different icon and scrolled quickly to see what messages had come in. I'm assuming it was Snapchat. And I said to him, I said, what are you doing? He's like, oh, nothing. And I was like, yeah, dude, like, you can't death scroll your videos while you're driving. Like, okay, check a message, not perfect. But this is the habit part that kicks in. And I fear that people are actually, and you see them, it's this motion, this flick motion with their car. You see them doing it on the window and they're flicking their way through videos or posts.
2: Yeah, it's way out of control, and it's fear of missing out. And, you know, there are tools that you can utilize, whether it be cell phone provider tools or built into the operating system of the phones. You can have it that once you're in the phone and you plug in, it is not available. It'll tell people that you're not available. It won't even ring. It'll go straight to voicemail. And this is smart, but we're not that smart. So we tend to not activate these tools because we don't want to turn away the call that could be, you know, something cool. And it's that FOMO, fear of missing out, that gets us in the end. And, you know, we talk about these increasing collisions, increased in distracted driving situations. And the truth is, it's way higher than what's being reported because it can't be captured. There's no, unless you're being observed and that witness sticks around, and if someone or there's a camera pointed at you while you're doing it, there's no way to know, not conclusively. So charges don't get laid.
1: There was a speculation piece that was quoted to me, so I'm cautious to say this, but it was something along the lines of as much as 7 times worse than it gets reported because of what you just said.
2: I want to say that like 75% of drivers are interacting with their phone. They may not be actively, you know, surfing the web, but they're using their phone to distract it. And here's another thing. Distraction doesn't stop at your phone. It's distracted about what you're going to eat for lunch and the meeting you're driving into and the person you're talking to beside you. I used to tour with the Traffic Injury Research Foundation, and we talked about distraction to young adults in school. And, you know, this belief that your phone is distraction. Well, yeah, but it's so many other things, and they all lead to screw ups on the road, which can lead to collisions.
1: Well, and animations in the car dashes today and all these things is really kind of scary where it's going. All of a sudden you're driving along and in a rental car and your speedometer turns into a camera side view and you're like, yes. What is like there is some accountability on the car companies that need to be there too. Insurance companies will say you could save 10% if you put our app on your phone. And so, but this is the thing. They can track your behavior. So if you are scrolling or texting, and their app is on your phone and you get into a collision, is it possible they don't cover you?
2: Well, there's that side of it that they can choose to change your rates or adjust. Never mind the collision, just adjust your rates. The idea of putting that on your phone is to save 10%. But guess what? If you're doing dumb stuff, they're going to increase your rates, not decrease them. So that's risk. If you're an amazing driver, you might be okay with it. Now, I think I'm a pretty good driver, and I aim to always follow the rules. I'm not saying I'm perfect, but I installed an app for the Safe Roads Challenge, and that was something being done with the Traffic Injury Research Foundation, and I met with the company that created the software, and I was really interested in this. I installed it. I drove around, and I thought I was being perfect. I mean, like, over the top perfect, and I got a crappy score. Wow. So it found out that if the phone was mounted in a jiggly phone mount, mine went into the cup holder and moved a bit. It shook. Well, that caused, readings that were inaccurate. And in speaking with the guy who created the software, he's like, yeah, you got to put it like way down on the base of your car so you don't touch it to get perfect scores. So these things are skewed. They're not perfect. They're great. And when, you know, you were dealing with theirs, it wasn't an insurance company getting the report. It was the research foundation. So it was good. It told you what you were doing wrong. And it was, you know, how heavy were you on the gas? How heavy were you on the brake? What were your steering inputs? Good information. And as a learning tool, I love it. Giving it to the insurance companies, I'm not such a big fan, because it could hurt you. But, you know, again, so can dash cams, but yeah, they're really good tools.
1: Yeah, I mean, I had one of those spy ones for my kids with the driving ones that would tell me for hard braking and speeding. You know, and we caught the kids speeding because the dads would get an alert on their phone when the cars were going too fast. So you imagine what it's telling the insurance company when they built their own app, not just a 1990.

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1: Oh, that's interesting, hey? Oh, that is interesting. I would like that. All right, we'll get Sean back on. We'll hear more about this plan coming up. Shane Hewitt in the Night Show.
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3: From the National Newsroom of the Canadian Press, I'm Karen Rebo. As the Nepal-Tibet border region continues to deal and recover from that deadly flash flooding of last month, there are more stories of miracles. A day after two people were found alive in a tunnel, rescuers yesterday freed two more people after they'd been buried under mud for 10 days. ABC's Alex Stone has the latest on two amazing rescue stories.
4: Two more people have been rescued. First responders located a woman sitting in mud inside a house, later providing her water and airlifting her to a hospital. And a Chinese national was pulled alive from a hydro power tunnel full of mud and debris. On board a helicopter, workers administering aid and checking his vital sign. The man saying, "Every time I saw the rescue lights, I would shout with all my strength. When they found me, I could hardly believe it." Adding, "I felt like I lost all hope."
3: The death toll has topped 1,300, and among some 5,000 people still missing are 29 Canadians and permanent residents. Power is slowly returning for many of the near 40,000 homes and businesses that were offline in Nova Scotia yesterday after high winds and torrential rainfall triggered localized flooding around Cape Breton Island. And the rain isn't expected to let up until Monday morning. As of early today, NS Power is still working to get the lights on for about 5,300 customers, mostly in the Inverness and Cheticamp areas. Athletics Canada says one of its members went missing last week while attempting to break a mountain running record in the Alps along the Switzerland-Italy border.
5: A search is underway for Canadian skyrunner and mountaineer Kaylee McChrystal, who was last seen Tuesday while climbing the Matterhorn in Italy. The roughly 4,500-meter mountain sits along the Italian-Swiss border and overlooks the town of Zermatt. The national sport governing body says McChrystal has years of experience in technical and high-altitude environments and had climbed the Matterhorn before. It says she was attempting to break a record but did not provide details. McChrystal is described as a highly respected athlete in the international skyrunning community and is listed as being from Squamish, BC. David Augustine, The Canadian Press.
3: There were missile launches in the Middle East this weekend with American sailors fired on by Iran. The White House, meantime, is under fire by critics for how it is characterizing the war. Here is ABC's Stephen Portnoy.
6: CENTCOM says an aircraft carrier and a guided missile destroyer successfully evaded multiple unprovoked Iranian attacks. No Americans were harmed even as they were being fired at. On Thursday, J.D. Vance in the White House briefing room said he wouldn't call it a war, that there's no active shooting. The Iranians have only been firing at commercial ships. And President Trump, in a response to a question from ABC's Rachel Scott Friday, called it a military conflict, but also said it was small potatoes for us, not a big thing. Described the fighting as intermittent, but also a tremendous success.
3: This is the Canadian Press. In sports, the Toronto Blue Jays hope to boost their winning streak to 5 games this afternoon when they wrap up a 3-game series against the host Kansas City Royals. The Jays' 4-3 win last night tied them with the Cleveland Guardians for the third and final American League wildcard berth.

0: with identical 72 and 71 records. Elsewhere, the Athletics beat the Seattle Mariners 6-2, and the Boston Red Sox shut out the Baltimore Orioles 5-0. The defending Grey Cup champion Saskatchewan Roughriders are looking to move into a share of first place in the West Division tonight when they host the Winnipeg Blue Bombers. The 7-4 Riders are 2 points back of the Edmonton Elks. For the first time since 2012, the NFL will start its regular season on a Wednesday instead of its usual Thursday night. The defending champion Seattle Seahawks will host the New England Patriots in a Super Bowl rematch Wednesday. From the Canadian Press, I'm Karen Rebo.
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4: Taking a look at your weather forecast, we'll see partly cloudy skies with a low of 14 overnight. A mix of sun and cloud into the morning, reaching a high of 24 by the afternoon, feeling like 28 with the Humidex. Monday will be sunny with a high of 25 and some more sun for Tuesday. The temperature steady near 25.
5: We're joined by our tech expert, Carmi Levy. Carmi, how has the summer been treating you so far?
6: Oh, it has been awesome. I have spent more of it outside than I planned. Lots of bike time, lots of wandering through the woods with a camera time. It has been absolutely epic. My dog might not agree. I don't think she really likes the walks in the woods, but, you know, she puts up with it.
5: Why wouldn't she not? Like, my dog would love to do that every day, just go in the woods and smell all the things. Why doesn't she like the woods?
6: I think she gets freaked out by all the wildlife. When we're in our neighborhood, you know, she'll come across one rabbit at a time or one squirrel at a
5: yes.
6: time.
5: Yeah.
6: Whereas when we're in the woods, they're everywhere, and I don't think she can, you know, focus on one. She's a schnauzer, so I think she has some attention deficit issues. And so she gets a little overwhelmed, and at various points we have to stop and have a bit of a petting session to calm her down.
5: Oh boy, okay. And your favorite thing to take pictures of?
6: What don't I like taking pictures of? I like like landscapes. Like, we're in a kind of a wooded valley area with a river running through it. So, the river reflections, I do sunsets. You know, if they're animals, I will follow them through the woods and hopefully they'll let me take their picture. Basically whatever triggers me, I will happily lift the camera and take a picture. I'm just very eclectic. Thank God for digital though, because if this was film, I would probably be broke by now.
5: Yes, and you'd be stuck in that dark room forever.
6: God forbid. Breathing in those chemicals. I remember I'm just old enough that I started photography with film, and I wouldn't go back to that. I'm pretty sure those chemicals have already shortened my life some.
5: Yeah. Okay, Carmi, let's get down to business. Last week we talked about some of the dangers with, not dangers, but some of the things that you need to be aware of when it comes to data centers moving into your community. And now we hear the big news this week is that Meta is going to be building this massive data center in Alberta. It's the very first of its kind in Canada. Tell us how big this actually is.
6: So they're calling it a gigawatt facility, which means it will, you know, consume a gigawatt of energy. And just to put that in perspective, when we say large data center, the threshold for that is 100 megawatts. So basically this is 10 times as large as the giant data centers that we're already talking about in other cities. And to put it in perspective, there is the total amount of energy that Edmonton draws as a city is 1.5 4 gigawatts. And so this thing is almost as much, about 800,000 homes apparently could be powered by the amount of energy that will keep the lights on at this data center. It is Meta's first one outside of the U.S. It will be Canada's biggest facility when it is built, $13 billion worth. And it's one of those, but wait, there's more. They're also building a $4.6 billion natural gas electric generating plant next door to power this. So they're not going to pull electricity from the grid, which is good if you live nearby, because you certainly don't want that. But it will be dedicated explicitly to this facility, and it'll cost another $4.5 billion or so dollars. So, you know, this is massive by any scale. When I saw the numbers, my eyes almost popped out. I think that the government of Alberta and Meta are both making a statement that they mean business, that they're going to build these massive facilities. I'm sure this won't be the last one. You will see others in other parts of the country. We know you and I have talked about what happened in Hamilton, that protesters successfully got city council to hit the pause button on a couple of projects there. And so, you know, the bottom line is they're great for the economy. They help Canada stay competitive globally as the economy tips toward artificial intelligence, but they make really lousy neighbors, and nobody wants to live next to them because power can, you know, you might have brownouts and blackouts. Power rates might go up. You might have issues with water because they need a lot of water for cooling. You might have issues with noise. They don't generate a lot of jobs for the size that they are. You know, community after community that gets these facilities, they're not happy about it. And even though the Alberta government says, we've heard, you know, the stories from these other communities, and we're not going to make the same mistakes. You know, I think it's reasonable to expect that, yeah, mistakes will be made, and it won't be the kind of clean, quiet, perfect for the economy solution that the government says it is. If this were in my neighborhood, I'd be up the street with a sign as well.
5: Yeah. Okay. The other big story is that PC shipments have fallen for the first time in quite a while. Why do you think that is?
6: Mm-hmm. They call it Ramageddon. So because AI data centers are being built so quickly and at such scale, they're soaking up global demand for the memory and storage chips that you would also be used in, say, your laptop or your desktop computer. So prices for regular computers that you and I buy have been going up significantly over the last year and a half or so. Apple just announced major price increases for its MacBook Pros, MacBook Airs, iPad Airs and Pros, and we're expecting price increases for the iPhone and other Apple products later this year as well, all because of this massive AI-driven chip shortage. And so it's starting to show up in global PC computer shipments. So IDC, International Data Corporation, they track this, and they're saying that compared to this quarter last year, shipments are down by nearly 5%, which is a massive drop. And what they also notice is that this two quarters that we've seen sort of the numbers dip into the negative. What they're also noticing is they're shipping fewer devices, but they're charging more for them, and they're actually generating more revenue. So what's happening here is individual devices are getting more expensive. Consumers are starting to hit the brakes, as well as businesses that have to buy these machines. They're all hitting the brakes on buying them. And yet the companies, because they've increased prices so much, they're still making their money. They're still generating profits. So if you're a tech company, you're happy. If you're a consumer, you're kind of wondering, how long is this going to last? And can I afford to replace my computer when it inevitably goes? A lot of people looking at the calendar and hoping that this crisis ends before they have to head to the computer store next.
5: Yes, absolutely. All right. Sony, it's going to kill PlayStation games on discs in 2028 and then only offer digital downloads. I kind of thought that was already happening, but I guess people still go to the stores and they buy video games.
6: Yeah, video gaming is kind of like the last bastion of physical media. We've already seen this happen with music. No one buys CDs anymore, not to the same degree that we used to. We stream it. Same thing with movies, right? We don't go to video stores anymore because they don't exist, and we can't buy media from a lot of places. Instead, we just fire up Netflix or Crave or whatever. So gaming kind of held out a little bit longer because games are huge. The amount of data on a disc is huge. And for some gamers, they like going to a gaming store. They like having conversations with the staff. They like bumping into other customers. It's kind of like a little gaming community center. And I know my kids, when they were of that age, they loved, like, it was always like a treat going to the gaming store. But, you know, the reality is 80% of the market now is streaming and online games. Kids are now subscribing to games, and adults as well. And so Sony

0: is saying basically, look, this is what our customers are saying. We're going to, as of January 2028, when we release a new game, it will not be available on physical media. Instead, you will get a code that you then go and download it to your device. And we kind of had a sense of it. Grand Theft Auto 6 is scheduled for release next year, and they have also announced that it will not be available in physical form. Sony says they'll continue to support existing games. So if a game was released on disc, maybe before January 2028, you'll still be able to get a new version of it. You'll still be able to get physical media, but the market is making it very clear it's going to be an online streaming world. And what's sad about this is that, you know, we're going to have fewer options to buy used games because you can't buy a used streaming game or a used digital download.
1: That's right.
0: You're not going to find, you know, how many times have you walked by a garage sale and you see someone's old gaming collection there and it's available for cheap. And so you buy like a retro gaming console and you plug everything in and you've got, you know, you can relive your childhood. That's not going to be possible as well. So it'll mean gaming is going to be more expensive for more people, and kids are going to have a harder time kind of getting into it at the bottom end. And so we're gaining convenience, but we're certainly losing something. And when something is downloaded or streamed, you don't really own it. You own a license to use it, but it's still up to the company to decide when this thing goes dark. And if you want an example of that, go take a look at a Spotify or an Apple Music playlist that you might have made a year ago. I did that earlier this week, and I noticed that, and I hadn't listened to it in a while. Almost half of the songs that were on this playlist showed up as gray because they weren't available on the platform anymore, so I no longer had access to them. That's kind of what gaming's future is going to be like once Sony decides to pull the plug.
1: Interesting. Yeah, and I guess it makes it hard for parents or grandparents who want to give gifts. Like, video games is kind of like the Christmas, you know?
0: Yeah.
1: That's the Christmas morning gift if you have at least boys in your family, and now you're just going to be like, oh, I bought you this game. I'm sure they'll come out with something that you present them with, but yeah.
0: It certainly won't be the same. I'm guessing that a QR code to download it doesn't really have the same appeal when it's under the Christmas tree. So I'm not looking forward to that. I don't think anybody is, but I think sadly that's kind of where it's at. Although it's interesting, as the market moves towards streaming, I see an uptick in interest in older game consoles, older games, you know, games that you might have played 15, 20 plus years ago. They might not have the graphics, they might not be as sophisticated, but there's still an appeal to the old stuff too, and you can buy that for a song in many cases. So, you know, for folks who sort of think that the new way is too expensive and it's kind of getting away from the roots of gaming, there are still options at garage sales and, you know, used equipment stores. Yes, you just have to search for them, go online and look, but they are out there.
1: All right, Carmi, we appreciate your time. Have a fantastic weekend, and we'll talk soon.
0: Thanks, Bonnie. You as well. Enjoy.
1: Carmi Levy, he is our tech analyst. Always love chatting with him. 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
6: 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And we reached out to Michael St. Jean's team. 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
11: Joining us now is Grace House from the St. Catharines Public Library. Grace, how are you?
12: I'm great. How are you?
11: I'm okay. Are you enjoying your summer so far?
12: Yes, it's been a busy one, but it's been really fun and very, very hot.
11: It has. And I'm sure you get families who head out and just look for a little bit of a break and cool down in the library.
12: For sure. Like, summer is, of course, like, one of the busiest times for us with kids being out of school. And yeah, lots of people are enjoying the fact that the library has AC. So our spaces are really full and really busy, but we like to see that.
11: Remind us again about your locations, your branches that you have available.
12: Sure. So our largest one is in downtown on Church Street, right across from City Hall, so it's hard to miss. In the South End, we have our most recently opened branch, which is the Merritt location, located in the Penn Center. In the North End, we have two locations. We have the Dr. Huck Family Library branch, which is located in the Kiwanis Aquatic Center. And then we have our Port Dalhousie branch, which is small, kind of a hidden gem on Brock Street in Port Dalhousie. So you kind of have to do a little bit of walking around to find it, but it's really charming once you do.
11: All right. Tell us about some of the programs you have on tap for the summer.
12: Yeah, summer is super busy for us, but and there's lots to love at the library during summer, but one of our favorite things is when we get to take the library out to you in the community. So one thing we're doing this summer is our pop-up libraries. We just had a really fun one at the newly renovated Sunset Beach yesterday, and we saw lots of community members come out to hang out with us. So it was so successful. We're going to be back out at Sunset Beach on August 5th, and then we'll be popping over to Lakeside Park on August 19th. So it's really fun to bring the library out. We sometimes will, like, bring our book trailer out so people can, like, browse books. And then, like, we create, like, activities and quiet reading zones and all kinds of things. So it's kind of like a library on wheels.
11: That's really cool. Now, what about if people headed to the beach, they didn't bring their library card? How do you work that out?
12: That's okay. You can still enjoy all of the things that we have to offer. Or if you don't have a library card, we can sign you up for one that day.
11: Oh, okay. That's great. Tell us what else you have going on. Oh, sorry.
12: Yeah, so pop-ups are going to be really fun. And then also we know that you might not stay in town for summer. Maybe you're going to the cottage or, you know, you're going away looking for a good beach spot. So we want to remind everyone about our book bundle service, which is a good way to kind of get a bunch of books out you're going to love for the summer. So you can, like, just jump on our website and fill out a short form about your favorite authors and your preferred genres. And then we take all that information and we curate a book bundle that's handpicked specifically for that person. And you can request up to 10 books in that book bundle. So, like, you can really have some great reading material for your trip, whether you're cottaging or camping. And it's like a personal shopper, but for your library books.
11: That sounds like a perfect idea.
12: Yeah, it's really popular for folks who tend to, like, read the same authors all the time or the same genre all the time, and they feel like they've kind of, like, maxed out.
11: Mm-hmm.
12: But then, like, we have experts who know all the books in the library, so then they take those lists and they find read-alikes and stuff that we know you're going to enjoy. So that's kind of a great way to stay reading all summer.
11: Okay. Anything else you have going on?
12: If you're already going to be reading all summer, I have to encourage you to sign up for a summer reading club, which is our all ages summer long reading challenge. You know, when the kids are out of school all summer, we find that they head back to the classroom in September, but they are not at the same reading level they used to be. And sometimes they've lost up to 20% of their school year gains, across a variety of, subjects, because reading is so important for all of them. So that's why we have the summer reading club, to kind of keep kids, but also people of all ages, kind of strong in their literacy skills, because even adults can risk losing some of those important skills if they're not making time for reading. So that's a really great program that you can easily sign up for on our website or in person. And it runs until August 29th. And if you engage all summer long, you'll be on track to win some cool prizes at the end of the season.
11: Okay, great. We have about a minute left if you have anything else that you want to mention.
12: just that there's no better time to get a library card. It's always free if you live or work or study in St. Catharines, and we would love to see you at one of our locations soon.
11: And the one thing that we always like to mention is that it's not just books at the library. There are, you can even get passes to conservation parks, and you can go with your family. You have lots of cool things.
12: Absolutely. Our lawn games right now are super popular. We cannot keep them on the shelves because people are loving being outside. Bird watching kits, all kinds of stuff to help you enjoy your summer that aren't books.
11: All right. Grace, thank you so much. Enjoy your weekend, and we'll talk soon.
12: Thanks so much. Stay cool.
11: Thank you. Grace Howes is with the St. Catharines Public Library. Always like talking to Grace about what's going on there. If you're wondering what's going on in the soccer game, we are still tied with Spain and Belgium. 1-1, 65, almost 66 minutes on the clock, and yet another injury is now being tended to. 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

0: Taking a look at your weather forecast, we'll see partly cloudy skies with a low of 14 overnight. A mix of sun and cloud into the morning, reaching a high of 24 by the afternoon, feeling like 28 with the Humidex. Monday will be sunny with a high of 25 and some more sun for Tuesday. The temperature steady near 25.
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10: Friday afternoon. Thanks for having us on. It's CKTV News, and I'm joined in studio by Jeff Bolichowski. He is the senior media and policy analyst at Armstrong Strategy Group based in downtown St. Catharines. Jeff, hello.
11: Hello, hello. It's a beautiful sunny day.
10: It is. It's very nice, and the weekend's going to be nice.
11: Well, that's all we can ask for, is a nice, beautiful weekend.
10: Okay, we're going to go through our top five news stories of the week, and we're going to start with a story that broke earlier, I believe on Monday. Ontario and Alberta joining forces for a pipeline. And this is something that, has been, applauded or criticized on both sides, really. Jeff, what do you think about the Northern Shield Energy Corridor plans?
11: Well, you can see Danielle Smith trying to leverage the change in attitude to get as much done for her province's key industry as possible. I think the rationale in this case is to circumvent the leg of the current east-west pipeline that goes through the United States state of Michigan. There is a bit of a safety concern there in terms of leaving part of our energy independence basically captive to these Americans, especially not just Donald Trump, but U.S. state governments who may not necessarily be kindly disposed towards Canada or necessarily kindly disposed towards that pipeline right now. I would say that the new initiative is intended to circumvent Michigan and have the pipeline run entirely within Canada. And in that sense, I think there is potentially an economic argument for it. We'll see if it's going to hold past however long the Iran war goes on.
10: Yeah, and that's, you feel like the conflict in the Middle East is really spurring a lot of the conversation here, but conversations I guess we should have had for a very long time before this.
11: Well, we had this talk about a pipeline to British Columbia that was coming up before the Iran war, so it seems that this groundswell for building more Canadian energy projects does continue to emerge. Polling continues to show that public opinion has swung in favor of these pipelines, even among those who might normally oppose them. Even among folks in British Columbia, there is now a net majority support for pipelines. I would suspect the same will hold true for Ontario. And I would suspect there wouldn't be too many obstacles in the way of building it, except maybe Manitoba. But I can't imagine them putting up a serious fight if a proponent ever emerges. The big block on pipelines to the east is always Quebec.
10: Yeah, so this one is going to travel from Alberta, pass through Regina, Winnipeg, and then head to Sarnia.
11: Loop around to good old Narnia.
10: Yeah.
11: Go see Aslan.
10: All right, we'll be watching for that one. And then I guess kind of tied in is our top story number four, which is the Middle East war is back on.
11: We're back, and no one's surprised at all. For Iran, this is simply an extension of their strategy. We have talked before about how Donald Trump is not really following a strategy here. He is following his usual impulsive, image-driven approach to just about everything. Iran is absolutely following a strategy. They understand that in order to win this war, they cannot win it on a tactical footing. They have to win it on a strategic, political, and economic footing. They have judged correctly that Donald Trump realizes that it would be politically insane to put boots on the ground in Iran, that he doesn't want to commit to a true war. All he wants to do is flex, bomb them, and look tough. Anything more than that is a disaster for him. They have calculated that they can circumvent him doing anything more than that by just closing off the Strait of Hormuz and choking off the world economy. Because oil is traded on a market, this drives up the price of oil. This puts political pressure on Trump, lowers his opinion with the public, and puts him offside with his allies, who are very mad at him for raising the price of oil for everyone. This also helps Vladimir Putin, whose country of Russia is a very strong ally of Iran. Iran has for many years been selling them the drones that they have been using to attack Ukrainian cities in the night. They have been thick as thieves with one another for quite some time, and as this takes Iranian oil off the market, it creates incentive for countries to reduce their sanctions against Russia and allow Russian oil to flow in, which then funds Putin's war machine. Strategically, it's brilliant for the enemies of America.
10: Mm-hmm. The other story, which is number three on our list, is what happened at NATO, because all of this kind of ties in, right? And specifically speaking just about Canada, because our Prime Minister announced a significant deal choosing German submarine suppliers while he was there at the NATO summit in Turkey. Were you expecting this deal to be reached?
11: I was expecting them to come to a deal soon. I'm not necessarily surprised they went with the German-Norwegian company, ThyssenKrupp Marine Systems. This is a deal that moves Canada more closely into alignment with two key NATO allies, Germany and Norway. The downside is that we lose the potential to open up a new front in our military-industrial complex by creating this deal with Hanwha, the Korean company that was really looking at us as an opportunity to expand their reach, integrate the Asia-Pacific more with the NATO group. For them, it's unfortunate. For Germany and Norway, it's a great deal. And for us, it's a massive potential expansion of our submarine force. We essentially have one out of our four existing submarines that works right now. By the time we have all of the submarines delivered from Germany, we're going to have 12 submarines. It's going to be a massive increase in what
10: we can do. Wow. Yeah, I would assume that they'd even have to recruit specifically for those positions.
11: They would. There's going to have to be a lot of training that's going to take place. Operating a submarine is a very specialized thing.
10: Yeah.
11: And there's going to be economic development that comes with it. They're going to need special port facilities at places like Halifax and Vancouver, places that are going to have to be designed to maintain and repair these submarines. And these are fairly advanced submarines. They're not nuclear-powered, but they are built to a stealth design. Instead of looking like a big round hot dog, they have kind of a diamond shape when you look at them from the front. So they're built to reflect detection. The idea is that they are very hard to spot, very hard to hear. They can slowly sneak through the water, keep an eye on all those Russians doing dastardly things in the North Atlantic, and they have been doing things like cutting telegraph cables to try and stymie communications, and they can keep an eye on things like the Russian ballistic missile subs that carry their nuclear weapons.
10: Okay. It's not on the list, but I think it's worth a mention that locally we had the premier here to announce a shipbuilding. Millions of dollars for the shipbuilding sector in Ontario, including here in Niagara, the former Heddle Shipyards, which is now Ontario Shipyards in Port Weller, will be getting money as well as Port Colborne Allied Marine will be getting millions of dollars to increase their capacity and to be able to train more people in the shipbuilding and repair sector.
11: I think the premier, just as I think most of us here in Niagara know instinctively, understands that the Welland Canal is a key backbone, not just of the economy, but of infrastructure entirely for the North American economy, and that a lot of the existing economic infrastructure there is underutilized. There is a lot that we could be doing at Port Weller, for example, to contribute to military and institutional shipbuilding. There is a lot we could be doing in Port Colborne to do deals such as importing things with ships that might otherwise be too large to go through the locks, but would be able to cross Lake Erie and dock at Port Colborne.
10: Mm.
11: So there's a lot we can be doing if we properly invest in the canal. And I think you're seeing the Ford government begin to realize that and begin to come to the table with some of this money to help improve those facilities.
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3: When I was young, it seemed that life was so wonderful.
4: Very dramatic injuries, as per usual, in the soccer world.
5: Now, I admit to knowing absolutely nothing about soccer, but I would say my favorite thing about the sport is how at every slight contact, the opposing player will throw up his arms and go, whoa, and immediately collapse to the turf.
4: I like the secondary injury, like when they get up and they realize that they are now injured once again, you know, like when it's like a delayed injury.
5: Yeah.
4: Yeah.
5: You know, they get bumped slightly a few seconds past, and then it's, I've been struck.
4: It's very dramatic, but you know what?
5: It is an art form.
4: And you can, I feel like in hockey, you can't do it as much because you can't see facial expressions. But like here, it's like they need to be because it can really influence the referees.
5: Drawing a penalty is an art. It's not necessarily a honorable art, but it can be an effective art.
4: It is.
5: And sometimes you don't have to be honorable to win in sports.
4: Hey, and then our favorite friend got involved in the World Cup.
5: Oh, dear Donald, what are you doing?
4: Think about the guts it takes to pick up the phone and call the FIFA president to complain. Like, you are the president of the United States.
5: Controversy has surrounded FIFA at every angle. Controversy has surrounded Donald Trump at every angle. They are made for each other. They are,
4: it's beautiful.
5: They are two ships that do not pass in the night, but dock beside each other and exchange crew. And
4: yeah, because no ships are passing anywhere.
5: No, those ships will never pass, neither through the Strait of Hormuz nor through Donald Trump's heart. This is simply one of those things that is on brand for Mr. Trump. It's one of those things that he would do because it's in America's interests, and he's going to get his way because he's tough and he demands it, and he doesn't have any shame about it, and his fans love that about him.
4: But karma, right? They ended up being eliminated.
5: Well, we're waiting for the tariffs on Belgian waffles and Brussels sprouts.
4: Oh my gosh,
5: sure
4: you're right.
5: Coming.
4: You're right. Jeff Bulatowski's here in studio. We're going over the top news stories of the week. We are on number two. And that is the fact that the U.S. has approved a plan to move Marineland's whales and dolphins. We've been hearing reaction from Animal Justice, one of the groups that has been advocating for the whales to go to a sanctuary, saying, like, how depressing is this that we had to just wait for a U.S. rescue emergency plan to figure this out?
5: Well, the Americans do have a lot more resources than we do when it comes to this stuff. The sad thing is we are a small, spread-out country, and, you know, our resources simply are not as great as you would expect from a country 10 times our size and wealth. Well, maybe not 10 times our wealth. They have a slightly higher GDP per capita, but in many ways, Canadians are better off than Americans in terms of what we live with in our day-to-day lives. But they have a lot of money that flows in the United States. They have larger facilities in the United States, and they may be capable of doing things that Canadian aquaria are not capable of doing. There was some talk about sending some of these belugas to a sanctuary. It sounds like there was some question as to whether the sanctuary was properly equipped to house whales that have been in captivity for this long. I think when we're talking about what do you do with marine mammals who have been in this situation for such a long time, the needs are going to be so specialized, so very careful, that the options you're going to have are so limited. We often forget that these whales are incredibly intelligent creatures. Cetacean intelligence has been put on the level of a small child. Whales are brilliant. They can recognize their own reflections in a mirror and they know it's them. They can pass intelligence tests that a baby would pass. So they need special accommodations that you just aren't going to be able to find just about anywhere.
4: Yeah, the latest on Marineland, you'll hear it in the news with Christine, is the fact that now there's the Canadian Food Inspection Agency is investigating what's going on with their deer at the park. They have

0: They're looking into more than 300 deer at marine land have been the focus of this months-long investigation by the CFIA. We're just finding out about this today. Marine land workers are alleging an animal broker has been improperly removing hundreds of deer from the park, including those pledged to other people. So that's the latest. The investigation continues. People are saying, hey, you promised us the deer, and now they are not delivering on the promise. And some of the allegations is that it was a deal made by the late park founder. You know, he's died, his wife has died, so yeah.
1: Well, these currently sit in front of us as allegations in an ongoing investigation. It's one of those things that I suspect will not be resolved, you know, unless it's kind of in a court of law setting. I would expect someone is going to have to go through all of the documentation that's on hand, and I would suspect those involved are going to very much be hoping that something was written down somewhere, that there is some evidence of these agreements of transaction. But it's one of those things that someone with experience in law, especially, you know, particularly the law of exchanges between two companies, is going to have to go over to determine whose rights were violated and when.
0: All right. The top news story of the week. Jenny, I would have asked you for a drum roll, but I forgot. So we'll do it in here. Ready? The top news story of the week. This was a big one for the local community of Niagara. Niagara Falls is not getting another Ferris wheel. Wow, this really got people upset.
1: Strategically, I think it makes a lot of sense for Doug Ford. It's one of those things where he voiced the idea, and the public opposition to it was just so loud that if he put it through, it would have severely damaged the chances of the Progressive Conservative Party to pick up that riding in the next election. This is coming at a time when the PC's poll numbers are not particularly hot. They are beginning to lose ground in a serious way to the Liberals, despite the fact that the provincial Liberals have no leader as of yet. I think this is an example where Ford has realized that there is potential weakness in this riding, that if he is going to make a pickup against the NDP and potentially save and potentially have a chance to maintain government in the next election, he is not going to be able to just ram this through. I think if he's going to have a chance to knock off Wayne Gates, he's not going to be able to build that Ferris wheel. So I think what he's come up with is a solution that gives him a bit of a win, while also giving Jim Diodati a bit of a win.
0: Yeah, and people are upset, though, on the way this was all rolled out, right? So the government announces this. Everybody gets a bit upset. Wayne Gates, the Niagara Falls NDP MPP, schedules a town hall. Lots of people attend. Hundreds of people attend. Everybody's upset over it. And just as all these people are dedicating their evening to go to a town hall to fight for something, then the mayor of Niagara Falls posts on his social media, hey, this isn't happening. Don't worry about it, guys. Like, it's just, I feel lately like the process of what has been proposed by the government, the provincial government, and then what's actually happened are two different things, right? And it's not going through the proper channels all of the time.
1: Now, there was an interesting article, and this will seem like a diversion until I bring it back, so
0: okay.
1: Stay with me. There was an interesting article in the Wall Street Journal talking about how Trump's approach to Canada is essentially the idea of price discovery, where he floats these crazy ideas to sort of test the waters and see how they go over with the general public. I think the way Doug Ford was handling this idea of a new Ferris wheel was very much of a kind with that. It was a type of price discovery to see if there was a market for a new Ferris wheel. I think he went out, he tested the market, and as he realized that the backlash was beginning to really hurt him in this area, he found a way to pivot off of that into a way that would convert it into a win for him, save face for his government, and deliver something that I think many people would agree is probably beneficial. I think the new option is upgrades to the current Ferris wheel to, you know, improve that experience. So it takes the potentially losing idea off the table and hopefully converts it into a win for him. And this is something we've seen with this government before. If he goes out for price discovery, floats these ideas, and he finds that he's not actually going to get a favorable deal on it, he will back off the deal.
0: And we saw that with the green belt, the license plates, the blue license plates.
1: Yeah, this government backs down.
0: Mm-hmm.
1: And they do so in a very strategic way. They realize, I think Doug Ford wants to be liked. And I think he realized that he wasn't going to be liked if he went through with this, and that the dislike of him would rebound onto his party.
0: And it's just too soon. Like, Niagara's just recovering from the chair debacle. You know, just hands off for a bit. Give us some breathing room.
1: And I think too, it supports the idea that you're just going to stick this in and it goes against existing strategies for the area.
0: Well, and talk to the business owner. Did no one go over and say, hello, Ferris wheel owner, you already operate something that we want to do the exact same thing, you know, a couple miles away or kilometers.
1: This does run into a perennial weakness for the Ford government, and that is he does like to interfere in things at the local level. And you see this very strongly in how he has managed the region and how he has managed local governments. I think there is just a part of Doug Ford that likes to be the mayor. And, you know, potentially he likes to do

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7: From the National Newsroom of the Canadian Press, I'm Karen Rebo. U.S. envoys Steve Witkoff and Trump's son-in-law Jared Kushner were to be arriving in Ukraine's capital today in their first visit to Kyiv as part of a renewed push for peace in Russia's full-scale invasion of Ukraine. The visit follows their three-hour meeting in Moscow yesterday with Russian President Vladimir Putin in an attempt to revive peace talks during escalating aerial attacks by both sides. Jazz Aviation says negotiations with its flight attendants union have reached an impasse. Sunday's news came a day after the union, representing over 1,000 flight attendants with the Halifax-based airline, said 99% of voting members cast ballots in favor of a strike mandate. The airline says it will seek a conciliation officer. U.S. President Donald Trump's executive order to change the name of Lake Ontario to Lake America has sparked widespread outrage among dual citizens and Americans who live in Canada. London, Ontario resident Chris Kubinski says he was so outraged by those threats of annexation that he decided to renounce his U.S. citizenship and divorce Trump's America.
8: Trump 2.0 comes on, and literally when he started talking about 51st state, Canada's not a country, all that negative rhetoric, I just kind of went, that's it, I'm done.
7: He calls it an embarrassing stunt and says it is very childish. The morning after the September 11th terror attacks in 2001, American diplomat Baxter Hunt showed up to work at the U.S. Embassy in Ottawa to find what he called a mountain of flowers.
9: Hunt is now the American Consul General in Toronto, and he says 9/11 is a day nobody on the continent will forget, both for its horror and for the solidarity expressed by Canadians. He says this included welcoming stranded air passengers, defending the U.S. through the war in Afghanistan, and harmonizing air security.
10: The response of Canadians at a time when we most needed it was incredible.
9: Lisa Laporte, The Canadian Press.
7: And in a sport that involves hanging on to the side of a rock wall hundreds of meters above the ground, a single misstep can result in serious injury or death. Turns out there's an app for that. Ben Pierman, a master's student at the University of Calgary's Department of Computer Science, has been a rock climber since he was 18, and he wanted to solve the problem of getting lost while climbing, which can result in serious injury.
11: You get up there, and it's super three-dimensional, and you're just like the scale just swallows you. Really easy to get lost here.
7: Pierman created the Three Topo app, which provides navigation for climbers on where to go next if they become stuck. The app only applies to Red Shirt on Alberta's Mount Yamniska. This is the Canadian Press. In sports, the Toronto Blue Jays hope to boost their winning streak to 5 games this afternoon when they wrap

0: Wrap up a three-game series against the host Kansas City Royals. The Jays' 4-3 win last night tied them with the Cleveland Guardians for the third and final American League wildcard berth with identical 72 and 71 records. Elsewhere, the Athletics beat the Seattle Mariners 6-2 and the Boston Red Sox shut out the Baltimore Orioles 5-0. The defending Grey Cup champion Saskatchewan Roughriders are looking to move into a share of first place in the West Division tonight when they host the Winnipeg Blue Bombers. The 7-4 Riders are 2 points back of the Edmonton Elks. For the first time since 2012, the NFL will start its regular season on a Wednesday instead of its usual Thursday night. The defending champion Seattle Seahawks will host the New England Patriots in a Super Bowl rematch Wednesday. From the Canadian Press, I'm Karen Rebeau.
1: 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I want to tell you about our musical this year. 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So go to shawfest.com for your tickets, and we'll see you down among the vineyards.
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5: How do I get fact-checked? I don't even know where you'd send an email to complain. Not that I want to. Well, first off, you can't complain about anything till 7:05-ish. Yeah, we should give Christine like a secret newscast. Right? I feel like that's fair. Because we're in the secret hour, but some weird guy from Winnipeg with a great voice, but otherwise from goodness knows where, just like the 6 a.m. news. Hi, I'm a boring national guy, and in the news, here's a bunch of things that have nothing to do with Niagara. I don't know why I made him sound like who's the bus driver in The Simpsons?
6: Hey, I'm Otto. Right? Whoa, dude.
5: Can Otto do the news? Here, do Otto doing the news. Anything about amalgamation or Iran? Those are the big stories right now.
6: A recent development in the Niagara region. They're going to amalgamate all the townships, so no longer are there going to be 12 municipalities. There's going to be 4. And, right on, dude.
5: That was actually, like, maybe that's actually a service we could provide. I think Jace is available. You could book Jace for parties. You want Jace to do auto reading the news at your children's birthday party, then you're available.
4: I don't know why that just reminded me of this stupid video I saw yesterday, but I still found it funny. This guy hired a Trump impersonator.
5: Okay.
4: And the guy's like, oh, like I'm just performing for you. Oh. And then secretly he also hired a Michael Jackson impersonator.
5: Oh, wow.
4: And they were just supposed to perform for one another.
5: Oh, yes.
4: So you had like this Michael Jackson dancing and then this like Donald Trump's like doing his stupid little Jimmy and they're like, they're just performing on one another and it's super cringy, but also hilarious. The guy just like hires two different impersonators and they have to do it because they're getting paid.
5: This could actually... This could actually be one of our, I'm adding it. I haven't even opened the prep sheet. We actually have a prep sheet for the show. And what did you say? Super cringy, but.
4: Super cringy, but also kind of funny.
5: Super cringy, but also kind of funny. I think I found a tagline.
4: I mean, to be honest, if someone were to describe the show with exactly those words, I'd probably be honored.
5: I would be with pride a little bit too.
4: Yeah. I'm the type that like The cringy might sting a little, but the funny does a lot of heavy lifting, where it's like, it's okay.
5: it's
4: I can take the cringy if you think I'm funny a little bit.
5: It's true. It's true. It offsets it a little bit. Let me grab a couple of the texts. Steve from Thorold says, oh, two texts. You weren't working. How many days in a row? Wow. Oh, I got Friday off. Walter took the Friday shift. So, okay. I love Walter and I don't care if he hears this. I'll tell him this. Walter interviewed Cisco and there's just something about mayor on mayor violence that I wouldn't call it violence, but there's just something about like Walter. True story about bowling with friends on Friday night. I run into a high-profile local politician who is a big, big fan of the show, and I'm going to have to criticize this politician on air and see if they're still a fan of the show, because there just seems to be this pattern that, like, if I ever have a critical thought about a politician, all of a sudden they, like, don't want to be my IRL friend anymore. And I actually feel like we're like the wolf and the sheepdog on Looney Tunes there, where, like, they're not... Like, they fight each other all day, and then they clock out at the end of the night, and they're like, you want to go for a beer, Hank? Yeah, let's go, Steve. So, that's how I thought my relationship with local politicians were. Apparently not. Some of them don't want to be my friend if they get criticized on air. Whatever. So, but anyways, I saw this local politician, and he's like, oh yeah, like, I heard you on air, and like, man, you did a good job, and I really like the station, and I'm really, really happy with the station, and just, it's really nice to run into it. I'm like, yeah, oh wow, that's really kind of you. And then this unnamed politician's wife was there, and she's like, yeah, I really like Walter. And that was it. Like, not a, like, you did okay too. Just a, yeah, I really think Walter's a great host. I'm like, yeah, me too. Me too. Like, hoping she might just say, oh yeah, yeah, like, you're really good too. But she's like, no, I think Walter brings a lot to the airwaves. So anyways, I had a day off because Walter was in, and yeah, that was really nice. So yeah, except when he interviews other mayors, I'm like, I don't know, should you disclose that you were also once a mayor? Like, for the sake of this interview, I would like people to know I'm speaking to a mayor and I was also a mayor. So just know this context. So whatever, he does do a great job, I guess. Okay. Steve from Thorold, you weren't working how many days in a row? Yeah, it was my first break in, like, I don't know, because I did, I was off like the Friday before too, so I don't know, they give me the Fridays off and stuff, and I think I might pick up some shifts later in the month, but in a different time slot. I won't say which time slot, but we'll drag some of those,
4: I was going to be like Sunday morning? That's a new time slot. I wish I could work Sundays. It's a secret hour.
5: Oh, yeah. Yes. Yes.
4: There's no program right now.
5: No, we're all in your imagination.
4: You've all been put under a mystical illusion by the planets.
5: Woo! Woo! Jace is conjuring his horological powers over there. watchmaking, friends. Watchmaking. Get your minds out of the gutter. You weren't working how many days in a row? Wow. Many. And I loved it. I loved every second of it. But also, Steph is amazing at what she does. And like, frankly, we need Steph in our lives because she just brings a little bit of structure. I enjoy making radio the way that I make radio. It's maybe a little FM for these lovely, lovely airwaves. But it was fun.
4: Is Steph back tomorrow?
5: Steph is back on Tuesday.
4: Oh, Tuesday?
5: Yeah. Why, are you in tomorrow?
4: Yeah, I'm covering Alex for Gene's show.
5: Oh, for Gene's show. Oh, okay, yeah. So, yeah, because Greg came back again, I don't know if he just came back for Walter, but all of a sudden, Greg's not working last week, and then Walter's back on Friday, and all of a sudden, Greg's back. I see how this works. I'm looking at you, Greg. I thought Greg and I had a fun week, too. We work like, you and I had the Monday, which was like an extra Sunday. That was fab for family day. And then Greg and I had, like, we had a solid 3 days, I thought. A solid 3 days. I hadn't even seen Leroy from LMT Connection. Imagine if I'd seen Leroy, then Greg and I would have been great. Anyways, Greg's off because I'm filling in for Steph, and then all of a sudden Walter comes back, and then all of a sudden Greg's back. So, yeah, no. I don't know who's... Oh, I guess Alex is off on Monday, and that's why you're doing Gene's show.
4: Yeah. So then, is there just no morning show?
5: No, Matt's...
4: Oh, it's Matt.
5: Yeah, Matt's...
4: With Greg.
5: Yeah.
4: Okay.
5: I wonder if that means Christine Jansen gets a bonus day, too. I hope so. Now,
4: oh, yeah.
5: this is a free idea. Christine Jansen can use it. She could suggest it to Matt Holmes. He may like the idea, because you know how much hosts like getting ideas from their guests for the program. We don't love it at all. But maybe this one time he'll love it. We actually got Matt Holmes to sing the news on Thursday. Like, we do the news lead-in show on the Mondays, or on the weekdays. As you know, we have the news person on, much in the same way that we have Christine Jansen on. Only, we're supposed to talk about the news. Like, we're actually supposed to talk about things that are happening in the world, not, like, the things that we love, or trying to be, like, clever, or, like, how great, like, K-pop is, or, like, whatever the topic may be when we bring the news person in. So... But Alex and I were singing the news, and so we were trying to get Matt Holmes to sing the news. He had no part of it until the end, when he finally indulged us, and he actually sang the top stories of the day. It was a beautiful moment.
4: I like that idea.
5: Yeah.
4: I mean, I could picture there's probably at least one person out there who's like, grrr, stop having fun and just tell me the facts. But most people probably thought it was pretty funny.
5: Yeah, I think it worked.
4: And, you know, find some enjoyment in the sometimes mundane.
5: No, but, no, the stories of the day are never
4: mundane.
5: That's
4: why I said sometimes.
5: Sometimes. I see what you did there. I feel like Christine Jansen, we will ask her about this. So I feel like Christine Jansen should get a secret newscast. Right? It's close enough to the secret hour that it should be a secret newscast. So the things that you hear at 7 a.m. may or may not actually be happening in the world. Did a sweet grandmother in Dane City actually lose her cat in the snowbank exactly 1 year ago, only to find her cat yesterday? Is that a real story or not? We'll have to find out.
4: Ooh, like real story, fake story?
5: Yeah, I don't know. We'll leave it up to Christine Jansen. You and I get to set the rules for the secret hour. I feel like Christine Jansen can set the rules for the secret newscast. Is it real? Is it not real? I mean, if Christine Jansen's listening right now, she might just take all her stories and that's the sound of shredding paper, by the way. And then they get into little stacks, so they get harder to tear. So yeah. Anyways. All right. Steve from Thorold also. My goodness. I don't know what's happened to this program. Let me just focus on the text here. Steve from Thorold is taking me 7 hours to read one text. You weren't working. How many days in a row? Wow. Yeah. No, it was great. Loved it. Loved filling in for radio. It was fun. Could have used a little more Jace. That would have been a delight, but had a blast with Alex and Greg. Steve from Thorold. No to Gale. Ford. Cisco. Cleanup Regional Council. 50% to start. Yeah, I have so many thoughts. I have so many thoughts on amalgamation. I have to give credit where credit's due to the regional councilors who are literally, I'm sure they weren't listening, but I called out on air and said, you guys should all fall on your swords and just step aside. And instead, credit to Redicop and Yip, they had a motion that said, listen here, Bob Gale. The best thing you can do is nothing. Chill, bro. Let's actually get some data, do a little bit of research, have some consultations, and then we'll talk about what changes we want to make. I'm not going to talk about amalgamation for the next 3 hours, because I talked about it for like just about a trillion hours last week. But here's the thing. Anytime someone brings up amalgamation, what problem are you trying to fix? Changing regional council will not save money. Even if we fired all 126 politicians that we have in this area, it is a nominal amount of money relative to the large size of the budget. The most expensive thing that we have here is policing. No one is willing to touch policing. It's a political landmine for anybody to ever talk about a police reduction, and the province will never do it anyways. They absolutely would not do it. That's how you save the money. I'm not even saying that we need less police. I'm just saying from a budgeting standpoint, like policing, housing, like those are your big things. Things that we're spending a lot of money on there. Do you want to cut housing in this climate? So yeah. So what is the problem when Matt comes on air, as he did twice last week, And he's like, everyone agrees that there's a problem that we have to fix. What specifically is the problem you're trying to fix? Because St. Catharines is like, hasn't been able to fix the GM plant, something that people deeply care about. St. Catharines has not been able to do anything about the housing prices that are absolutely out of control. And St. Catharines hasn't done anything about the mental health and addictions crisis. People actually care deeply about the environment as well in this area. That's going to be harder to protect with less leaders because only the rich people are going to be able to run. They're only going to be the only ones that we can afford. I'm sorry. You got me on a total leftist rant here, Steve, from Thorold, but listen, I got it. You send the text. I got to react to the text. Okay. CEO Mark from The Hague. There we go. Let's get back on track. Let's get back on track here. Let's focus on Sunday morning things. Hell. It's a very horological text of you, Mark from The Hague. It kind of ties into Jason's top three. Him saying hell. Oh, he said it three times too.
4: Beetlejuice.
5: Ah! Michael Keaton. Ladies and gentlemen, put your hands together. Michael Keaton is, I don't know why we never ask people to clap for the guest. If you're at home, you can clap if we ever had a guest.
4: Is he the best Batman?
5: Oh, of course. I'm Batman. The second best Batman is Lego Batman.
4: Arnett.
5: Will Arnett. Yeah. Because he just does
4: his normal voice sounds like Batman.
5: Yeah.
4: Basically.
5: Yeah. Maybe Will Arnett. Maybe Will Arnett.
4: Will come on the show?
5: Is Batman.
4: Oh.
5: Maybe he's actually Batman.
4: If his middle name is either Bruce or Wayne, I'm convinced.
5: Will.
4: Will Wayne Arnett.
5: A, I love how clever that was. B, I love how happy you were at how clever you were being. That just brings
4: me joy.
5: Well,
4: no, sounds funny. Will Wayne. Will Wayne do what?
5: Hell. Bum seeing snow again. Morning, gents. Go Sabres! The mighty Sabres!
4: Yeah, they've been killing it, eh?
5: They're on fire.
4: They keep being just one step ahead of my Habs and driving me nuts. But at the same time, I really do want the Sabres to make the playoffs because it's been, I want to say, 15 years.
5: It's been a
4: maybe
5: long,
4: 16
5: long with Lindy Ruff, the coach, the last time.
4: Probably
5: made the playoffs. All right, we've done two texts in 15 whole minutes of radio. Almost. Once I finish this text, 6:10 a.m. text. 30 minutes later, boom. Text. Mark from The Hague. I swear, I see you. I see you texting us out there. I promise, I'll read it right after the other side of the pause. You're checking out the Sunday Morning of the Weekend Edition. We'll be right back.
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16: So low, even the neighborhood cats are whispering about it. 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
5: I've never seen Jay so happy. Cassine!
20: Hey!
4: I'm not gonna lie, this video is hilarious.
5: Jace is smiling for me. You can corroborate. Yeah.
4: Well, I've never heard this song or seen this video, but it's just funny.
5: Do you know?
20: Is this Psy?
4: Yeah.
20: Okay. No, I've like never heard this song before.
4: Psy's whole thing is kind of like, I'm this goofy, funny guy.
20: Pretty much, yeah.
5: What's happening in the video?
4: Well, they're just dancing, but like, in that scene he's dancing, he's got a mustache on, and now he's a chef banging dough on the table. And the girl he's with just got splatters of dough in the face when he smashed it on the table. Now they're dancing in the dining room. Now he's a dealer at blackjack. Like it's all over the place. And he has a mustache again.
5: That's how you do it, though. That's how you make a.
20: Mm-hmm.
5: That's how you make a video. You ran into.
4: Now he's a gondolier.
5: Jason's gonna like watch the rest of the video probably. While we're making a segment over here. So okay, I ran into Ryan.
20: Mm-hmm.
5: Mentioned that.
20: Yes.
5: And he was trying to sling Heavenly Hash from Hamilton. And so, but he mentioned that he ran into you as well.
20: Yeah.
5: You also ran into Ryan. We had we didn't see Ryan for, felt like 47 years. He just disappeared one day into the Hamilton vortex. And then all of a sudden Ryan's everywhere.
20: Yeah, we both saw him in the same day.
5: Was it the same day? He mentioned that
20: it was yesterday.
5: He mentioned that it was that. Okay. All right.
20: Yeah, it was yesterday.
5: Wow. That's wild.
20: Yeah.
5: It is an uncanny coincidence.
20: I know, right?
5: More so, like, it wouldn't have been before because you were seeing Ryan on a regular, organic basis once upon a time.
20: Yeah.
5: Then he gets his new job.
20: Because we worked together, yeah.
5: Then he gets his new job, and he's gone to Hamilton, and he doesn't have time for anybody. So, but apparently he does things other than play Red Dead Redemption now.
20: I guess so, yeah, because, you know, I was dropping something off at his house.
5: Yes.
20: And I texted him. I was like, hey, I'm going to swing by your house.
5: Yeah.
20: And he's like, oh, like, I'm just leaving. And I was like, oh, okay. And when I showed up at his house, he was in his car about to pull away.
0: Oh, wow. Okay.
20: I was like, oh my God.
0: Okay.
20: Ryan in the wild?
0: Yeah, right. What is he? Yeah. What is he? Wow. What is he up to? And he's, well,
20: I know,
0: he goes,
20: right?
0: He goes for ice cream now. Mm-hmm. We know.
20: Yes.
0: Not to mob the poor, Merrittville Raceway ice cream place, which is very good.
20: It's actually very good ice cream.
0: Yeah, do you go there too?
20: Oh yeah, absolutely. Yeah. I went there with my mom once and I got like,
0: Mrs. Wolf?
20: Yeah. And I got like a medium sundae or something, not thinking anything of it.
0: Yep.
20: And then they handed me this sundae that was like the length of like my forearm.
0: Oh, wow.
20: Like tall.
0: Okay.
20: And I was like, how?
0: That's amazing. That's I went with friends to, I won't say the name of the ice cream place, but we went to a local ice creamery and it was early in the ice cream season. And I think I got a banana split and my friends got sundaes. Normally we go and we do the thing where we get different flavors so that everybody can try everybody's different things.
20: Yeah.
0: I know we've talked about sharing and some people, that's not for everybody's thing. But on this particular day, I'm like, yeah, I want a banana split. And my friend's like, oh, if we're getting banana splits, then we'll get sundaes. We're like, oh, let's do something different. And it, like, the person making our order made them all one at a time.
20: Oh.
0: So I got my banana split.
20: Mm-hmm.
0: And they're like, I was like saving a table because it was a busy day. So my friends brought my banana split over to me. And then I waited patiently while my banana split
20: just slowly gets smaller and smaller. Yeah.
0: And yeah, the only ice cream I ate was the ice cream that was like dripping off the thing,
20: right, exactly,
0: on the outside. But by the end, I just had a little puddle of ice cream. And so, but they made them one at a time, like made it take 5 minutes, go back, make the next one, take 5 minutes. It was literally a 20-minute, like a 20-minute thing.
20: As an ice cream professional,
0: yes,
20: from
0: yes,
20: my past.
0: Yes. Are you always an ice cream professional?
20: Ice cream work.
0: Are you always an ice creamer?
20: Like, absolutely.
0: Is that what
20: yes.
0: you call it, an ice cream? That's what we should call ice cream makers, ice creamers.
20: Sure.
21: An ice cream artist.
20: Mm.
0: Ah-ha, ah-ha. Okay.
20: Yeah.
0: All right. Is it?
20: At my work at
0: yes.
20: Niagara Queen.
0: Yes, yes. The shady Niagara Queen on Earth.
20: Yeah, Dairy Niagara.
0: Yes, yes.
20: You gotta, you know, you start with all your bases. You do boom, boom, boom, boom, boom, all the ice creams, and then you do all the toppings.
0: Okay.
20: So they all
0: yeah.
20: come out without melting.
0: Yeah.
20: Mm-hmm.
0: Yeah, there's a process. There's
20: mm-hmm.
0: a process
20: of
0: to it.
20: Of course,
0: you,
20: yeah.
0: You think so.
20: Mm-hmm.
0: But yeah, well, I should send you this ice cream artist, and then, yeah, we can.
20: Mm-hmm.
0: You can learn them up a little
20: yeah.
0: bit. Totally unrelated. My friend was on vacation and so her and her hubby's sleep schedule was like whatever. They're like, we want to start binge watching a program at midnight. We're going to start watching it at midnight. They would like at 12:30 just be in the middle of a binge watching spree and be like, let's go for ice cream.
20: Mm-hmm.
0: And so they were going to your old ice cream shop because it's
20: oh,
0: open.
20: Yeah.
0: It's
20: mm-hmm.
0: open for some reason at 12:30.
20: Yeah, I mentioned that I got ice cream twice yesterday.
0: Yeah.
20: And one of the locations I went to was my old
0: oh, wow.
20: Niagara Queen location.
0: Oh, wow. Okay.
20: And when I worked there, it was only open until 10 p.m.
0: Oh, wow.
20: And we went through the drive-thru and we noticed that the hours were open until midnight.
0: Yeah.
20: And we were like, no way.
0: Yeah.
20: Like, when I was there as like a teenager, if they asked me to stay until midnight,
0: yeah.
20: like, you are off your rocker. Like, no mm-hmm. way.
0: It'd be yeah. dangerous.
20: Yeah, it's scary in that area at night.
0: All the used car dealerships and whatnot that are down there, you never
20: yeah.
0: know who's going to jump out from mm-hmm. behind a used car.
20: We did also get, I know it's a little old news because it happened yesterday, but yesterday was free Slurpee Day at 7-Eleven because it was July 11th yesterday.
0: Oh, yeah. Oh.
20: Yeah. And so we did take advantage of that. It was a sweet treat day yesterday for us.
0: Yeah, wow. Ice cream twice and Slurpee.
20: And a free small Slurpee.
0: That's
20: it was like I was expecting
0: commitment.
20: It to be kind of chaos, but like the 7-Eleven we went to, everyone was like so orderly.
0: Interesting.
20: And they were handing out free cupcakes too. We decided not to go with the free cupcakes because there was an even longer line for the free cupcakes.
0: Okay.
20: So we just went in, waited our turn, got our free Slurpee. Just kind of, it feels so awkward just walking out without paying. So we just kind of held it up like in the cashier's view, just like, she's got the Slurpees, like just for free.
1: Yeah, this is, we're allowed to have this. We're have a look. This is
20: they just
1: okay.
20: gave us a nod of approval.
5: Okay, it's good that they released you. Like if they never acknowledged you, would you just stand there forever?
20: Pretty much, we did. We stood there for like 30 seconds because they were mainly dealing with the people who wanted cupcakes.
5: Okay,
20: and we were just there holding our drinks up, like, is this okay? We got our Slurpees. I promise, that's all we have.
5: I would enjoy running off with my Slurpee mysteriously.
20: Mm-hmm. Yeah.
5: And having them wonder, did he take more than a Slurpee? Did he take a big gulp? It's not free big gulp day.
20: No,
5: it's free,
20: no. Free Slurpee day.
5: Only a small Slurpee. You had small little creatures that you can finally tell us
20: I'm
5: about the small.
20: I'm finally going to talk about them, yeah.
5: I typed, so you sent me a picture of these small little creatures, and I typed, aww. Mm-hmm.
20: Yeah.
5: But I accidentally put an E in there.
20: Oh, yeah.
5: And so it turned into the ew.
20: Yeah.
5: And I mean, I'm like, no, I didn't mean it. No, it was cute. No, I'm not grossed out by cute things, really. Don't judge me. Yeah. So, yeah, you had a delightful experience.
20: Yeah. I've been trying not to talk about them because last year I had the unfortunate incident.
5: The trauma.
20: Of a mama robin. Deciding to start her family on my back deck.
5: So far,
20: lay some eggs.
5: So far, this is a beautiful story.
20: And we tracked the progress every Sunday.
5: Yeah.
20: With Ryan.
5: Yeah, it was
20: wonderful. Bird updates.
5: I don't know who this Ryan is, but yeah, every week.
20: And then there were no more bird updates.
5: What happened?
20: They did not make it. This was last year. This is a recap of last year. We don't know what happened, but I'll spare the details. But my fiancé, Brandon, he found a not good scene on our back deck.
5: There were feathers.
20: Yes.
5: And other evidence.
20: Unfortunately.
5: That once there had been.
20: So this year, we were very adamant about not letting a bird make a nest on our deck again.
5: Yes.
20: Because I love animals and I love baby animals and they are very cute.
5: Yep.
20: But I was too sad about what happened to let it happen again. But this robin would not stop. She was so persistent. Like she would make a nest overnight.
5: Mm-hmm.
20: Like I feel like almost in spite of us.
5: Mm-hmm.
20: Being like, stop taking my nest away.
5: Yep.
20: So eventually we were just like, we're just gonna leave it.
5: Yep.
20: This was her decision.
5: Yep.
20: She chose to make her nest here.
5: Yeah.
20: And so I haven't been talking about it because I didn't want to jinx anything.
5: Mm-hmm.
20: But yesterday we watched our baby birds fly away.
5: Oh.
20: And she made the nest directly in front of our back sliding doors.
5: Mm-hmm.
20: So we got to watch from the inside the little babies grow up. The mom was fine with us being around.
5: Mm-hmm.
20: The dad did not like us at all.
5: Oof.
20: He would scream at us.
5: How'd you know which one was the mom?
20: The dad had like freckles on his chest.
5: Okay.
20: And the mom was like a regular robin. So they were very easily identifiable. Yeah, Carl's showing me the picture I sent him.
5: Yeah, they're cute.
20: Just three, but we...
5: Three.
20: Yeah.
5: Three is the magic number.
20: Yeah, three is the magic number. Yeah, last year was five. It was way too many. It's three. Yeah.
5: Okay, all right.
20: More manageable,
5: yes.
20: I guess.
5: Yeah. At all. Wow.
20: And it was nice. We were just about to leave.
5: Yeah.
20: And I was with my best friend as well, so us three were about to leave to go to Clifton Hill.
5: Mm-hmm.
20: And my best friend took that photo, the final photo of my baby birds. And she's just like, oh my God, two just flew away. And I was like, what? What? So we procrastinated leaving for like 20 minutes.
5: Because
20: we were like, well, now we have to watch them. And, you know, we have a pool in our backyard also. So that was a big scare.
5: Oh.
20: But yeah, they were just walking around.
5: Okay.
20: And, you know, hopping up on stuff, learning to fly. There's still one I checked this morning that's still in the nest.
5: Okay.
20: He's a little hesitant, a little scared.
5: Yeah.
20: But, so hopefully today might be the day.
5: Okay.
20: But, yeah.
5: Aww.
20: So it was so nice.
5: That's amazing.
20: It's so fun to see.
5: And once they're gone, are they gone forever?
20: I don't know.
5: Do they go and make new nests
20: and then
5: live in those new nests?
20: I know.
5: Have they returned to the nest?
20: No, it was just yesterday, and I haven't seen them at all since they left.
5: They're gone.
20: So, yeah.
1: Wow, they're off.
20: I know.
1: They're living their best Robin lives.
20: I know, my heart.
1: Yeah, they're off squawking at someone and yeah,
20: probably,
1: doing,
20: yeah.
1: doing Robin
20: bird stuff.
1: Things and, yeah.
20: Yeah,
1: solving mm-hmm. crimes with Batman, probably.
20: Probably,
1: and,
20: yeah.
1: Yeah, just doing different things. Okay, oh, that's nice. Yeah. I'm glad you could finally talk about it.
20: I know, so happy ending.
1: Yeah,
20: this has been like a year-long journey.
1: It feels like late in the season.
20: Yeah.
1: Has it registered to you that it's like, it's already mid-July now?
20: I know. I feel like it just turned June and we were like, oh my gosh, the year's half over.
1: Do you plans this summer?
20: Not really.
1: Okay. All right. You got things coming up in mm-hmm. your future that are like keeping you pretty busy.
20: Oh
1: so
20: yeah.
1: Makes mm-hmm. sense that you would.
20: On a daily basis. Yeah.
1: Yeah. Well, yeah.
20: I'm quite busy.
1: There's that. Mm-hmm. Someone has to collect the news.
20: Yeah, exactly.
1: You're out there collecting mm-hmm. it. That's what you're doing in between shifts, I'm assuming, is you're like with your basket of mm-hmm. news and just mm-hmm. yeah, taking it in. Yeah. Yeah, that's nice.
20: Nice song, Jace. I like it.
1: It's clever. How's the video for this?
4: I mean, it's a bunch of bad CGI birds flying around and Nelly Furtado currently floating in a meadow.
1: I miss bad CGI in the era of bad AI.
20: Mm-hmm.
4: You mean now?
1: Yeah, yeah, yeah. I would rather go back to bad CGI.
20: Same.
4: Yeah, but back then the CGI wasn't as bad. I find that now, because everything's so high quality, it's so much more noticeable.
1: Okay.
4: Like, look at Pirates of the Caribbean. Look how well done, like, tentacle face Davy Jones was.
1: Yeah.
4: And then you go and watch something now, and it's like, it looks terrible.
1: That's what it... This
4: movie
1: what
4: it, has a $50 billion budget, and it's like, you pumped out garbage.
1: Yeah. Yeah.
4: I hate it.
1: All right, well, more hot takes like that. Thanks for visiting
20: us. Yeah, thank you.
1: All right, we're going to hit a pause. We're checking out the conglomeration of calamity. We'll be right back.
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4: Carl and I are out of the studio this morning, but please enjoy this pre-recorded segment of the Sunday morning weekend edition on CKTV News. Do you know who this is?
0: It's not the Interrupters.
4: Nope.
0: No idea.
4: This is the Pretty Reckless.
0: Yeah, I never would have got that.
4: This just came out this year. The lead singer of the Pretty Reckless is Taylor Momsen, who played Cindy Lou Who in the Jim Carrey Grinch.
0: Oh.
4: So she sang this song as a child.
0: Okay.
4: And now this year just brought out a remake with her rock band.
0: Oh, nice.
4: Yeah.
0: Okay. That movie was terrible.
4: Don't upset me, Carl. I know, I heard you say that earlier. It's like, come on, it's so funny.
0: It's
4: Jim Carrey.
0: It's so dark.
4: Yeah, but that's the whole point. Jim Carrey
0: goes on for 4 hours.
4: Jim Carrey perfectly takes a character that's supposed to be like hateful and scary and full of malice, but even underneath it all, you can kind of see, though he's hateful, he's still got that kind of funny, some sort of joy in his life, I guess. He finds joy in tormenting people, but then, you know, it's beautiful. It's a beautiful film. I won't take no slander.
0: Danny from Port Weller. Top three foods. This is pretty good. Pie. Yep. Chocolate. Yep. Number three. Also chocolate. True facts. This is what I read. Pie. Chocolate. Chocolate. Impressive. Tommy Van Niagara. Christmas is the only time I'll enjoy eggnog. Otherwise, I'll have eggnog and hate it? I'm guessing you just don't have it. Christmas is the only time I'll enjoy eggnog, Tommy Van Niagara says. Original Ferrero Rocher. Those are the best. Those are the best chocolates. And turkey with my mother's excellent stuffing. I'll be the judge of that. We'll come by later. And what time do you need me there, Tommy Van Niagara? Well, I'm just kidding there. Casey Gal said, I am Casey Gal, who has delighted us all with bacon wrapped dates. Thank you. Thank you. Thank you. If we had a signature food for the Sunday morning of the weekend edition, it would be KC Gal's bacon wrap dates. I am making pastry at the moment for tortier, which is my family's traditional food at this time of year. I enjoy all cookies and chocolates as second and third choices. My friend Katie
5: like baked us all a little Christmas cookie pack. She's so thoughtful. Like she made little tins and like got cards for us. They were like Peanuts cards and wrote like little messages that were in there. She made these things called Millionaires, and like it is a multi-step process that I just think is something that everyone's got to try. They are you make a shortbread biscuit base, and then you add in like a caramel filling. Like you make the shortbread, let that set, then you add in the caramel filling, and then you let that set, and then you put a layer of chocolate around it too. So it is just a wonderful, like wonderful, wonderful treat that's there. So I just thought about that because they're like, we could have just done top three cookies, and that in and of itself would be, cause there are so many Christmas specific cookies too that you pretty much only eat this time of year. We could have done that one.
4: Shortbread.
5: Yeah. So good. So good. Yeah. All right. Big Mac from Thorold. Did I detect earlier in the show that Chase may have a nut allergy? If so, I'm sorry. I was really not trying to kill him. How much baklava? How many? Did you eat six of those already?
4: No.
5: Why is your neck looking all puffy over there? Are you going to be okay?
4: I wanted to dress up as Sylvester Stallone after his fight in Rocky for Christmas.
5: Hey, man.
4: Yeah. I ate one baklava. Now I look like I got in a fight with Apollo Creed.
5: Oh my goodness. I'm sure it'll be fine. We'll deal with that in 12 minutes. Pete from North Niagara Falls texted in and said, happy holidays and Merry Christmas, Carl, Jace, and CJ. The highlight of my Christmas will not be seeing the magic in my kids' eyes Christmas morning. It will be spending an afternoon with Andrew Mann at the family Christmas party. Hopefully he isn't bringing anything he cooked. That's wonderful. Did Andrew Mann steal your phone though to say that you're the highlight of your day is going to be spending time with him? Eddie from the big city of Thorold said, my three favorite Christmas foods are tied to fond Christmas memories. When my aunts would come up to our house and they would cook ahead of time like gangbusters, cabbage rolls, pierogies, and once a year they would make pickled mushrooms. Eddie from the big city of Thorold. That sounds like the most European list of foods that you could have. Not in a bad way. Not in a bad way at all. Susan from Port Dalhousie texted in and said, good morning to the best show. A heart exclamation point emoji. I haven't been able to listen much lately due to work, but I'm grateful to be able to listen when I can. Just wanted to check in and wish you all a very Merry Christmas. Stay healthy. Thank you, Susan from Port Dalhousie. Really, really appreciate the text. Sharon and Sean from Plaster Rock said, wishing you and Jace and all of your Niagara friends a very Merry Christmas. Thank you for texting all the way from the far reaches of Plaster Rock. Ann and Tom from Windsor said, definitely turkey dinner with all the trimmings. Cranberry sauce is the best. They strongly agree with you, Jace, on Christmas, and prime rib roast with Yorkshire pudding on New Year's Day. Oh my goodness. I think I'm going to get in my car and drive immediately to Ann and Tom from Windsor's house. I will see you in 4 hours after the show's done. Andrew Mann, let me clarify that. Andrew Mann has a couple texts here. He said, marry everything. And then he said, Christmas Eve is no meat in the Polish Catholic tradition, and I kind of like it that way. Christmas Day, we are doing steaks. Nice. Let me clarify that. We eat fish and seafood that day instead of land meat. The seven fishes? Is that the seven? Have you ever had the seven fishes?
4: I have not. I've never heard of the seven fishes.
5: Do you watch The Bear?
4: No, I want to, though.
5: The Seven Fishes episode is the best. Like, it is the best episode. It's the best episode of that show. It's one of the best episodes of television I think I've ever seen. I'm just going to leave it at that. If you know, you know. Judy from Stevensville texted in and saying, thank you for hating on the Grinch as hard as me. Judy and I are over here in camp No Jim Carrey Grinch. We're firmly in the camp of, like, do you like it more than the animated Grinch?
4: Way more.
5: Why?
4: But again, I'm a huge Jim Carrey fan.
5: Okay.
4: If it was anyone else playing him, I probably wouldn't care.
5: What's your top three Jim Carrey movies?
4: Now, does this make the list is a good question.
5: Right? Right?
4: It might.
5: Okay.
4: But unpopular opinion, Ace Ventura, When Nature Calls.
5: Okay.
4: The second one.
5: Yep.
4: That's number one, hands down.
5: Yep.
4: Maybe The Mask.
5: Okay.
4: God. I was going to say, and then Dumb and Dumber, which is funny because all three of those came out the same year. Not the second Ace Ventura, but the first one.
1: Okay, all right.
4: He had Ace Ventura, Pet Detective, The Mask, and Dumb and Dumber were all 1994, all three.
0: No, impressive.
4: Which is crazy. Impressive.
0: But also, ladies and gentlemen of the jury, let the record reflect that the primary witness, Jace Gordon, did not include The Grinch on his list of top three Jim Carrey movies.
4: Oh, yeah, it's well...
0: Yeah.
4: I just tried not to, because...
0: Yeah.
4: It was already mentioned.
0: Yeah.
4: It's ahead of... It's ahead of The Mask.
0: Number three. Eternal Sunshine of the Spotless Mind. Number two. Ace Ventura. Because, like, it's just a classic. Like, it's the breakthrough movie. It introduced the world to Jim Carrey. Number one. Man on the Moon. Man on the Moon. It's got to be on the list.
4: Is that where he plays, what's his name?
0: Andy Kaufman.
4: Yeah.
0: Yeah. And if you haven't, have you seen Jim and Andy yet? If you haven't seen it, do yourself a favor. Check out Jim and Andy, The Great Beyond. He stays in character. Like the entire, like, so he makes Man on the Moon, which is, I watched Jim and Andy first to learn that Jim Carrey stayed in character, annoying the heck out of his coworkers. There's a scene with Jerry Lawler, the King, and because Jerry Lawler, the King, and Andy Kaufman had an actual like working relationship in wrestling, and I cannot tell. The movie is so meta. I can't tell if he's actually like ticking off Jerry Lawler or if it's all part of like an elaborate ruse that only Jim Carrey could pull off. So, anyways, yeah, that's my top three Jim Carrey movies. Ladies and gentlemen of the jury, let the record reflect that the host of the Sunday Morning of the Weekend Edition, Carl Dockstader, also did not put Jim Carrey's The Grinch on his top three list because the animated movie is superior in every single way to that unnecessarily long. That's it. That's all. That's my case closed. Right? Can we close the case?
4: No. I refuse.
0: All right. What's your rebuttal? Nothing.
4: My rebuttal?
0: Nothing. Oh, he's going to try. All right. Here we go. Uh-oh. Uh-oh. I'm not ready for, like, an actual rebuttal. This is...
7: I could hang myself with all the bad Christmas neckties I found at the dump. And the avarice. The avarice never ends.
8: I want golf clubs. I want diamonds. I want a pony so I can ride it twice, get bored, and sell it to make glue. I don't want to make waves. But this whole Christmas season is stupid, stupid, stupid.
4: I don't know. He's just a comedic genius to me. He's saying just the most awful stuff, ruining their day, and I'm laughing.
0: I want a horse so I can make it into glue. Okay, I gotta give it to you. That was a pretty good. We just had a mini trial, by the way, in like 3 minutes of radio time. That soccer hut, good old Steve Kickerman scene. I don't know why you're not returning our phone calls right now. I've no idea. Good morning, Carl and Jace. Haven't seen Elf yet this year. Oh, we did that one already. We did that one. Okay. And so, they sent the video of all of the Peanuts characters actually singing to Charlie Brown at the end of the, is it a spoiler? It's not a spoiler if we give an end to the Charlie Brown Christmas special. Okay. All right. Cause it came out in 1964. So I feel like if you haven't watched it in the last 71 years, then like maybe not. Oh, wait. No, that's some pretty bad math. That's 61 years, right?
4: Maybe
0: 74, 84, 94, 04.
4: What year was it?
0: 14, 24. Yeah. 64 years. Sorry, 61 years ago it came out. It came out in 1964. So yeah, if you haven't watched in the last 61 years, then I'm sorry. It all works out. Oh, Trish and my, okay, Jim the Doorman from Western Hill texted in a picture of Trish and my bacon wrapped, then smoked our Christmas dinner. That looks very, very, very impressive. Shoot, we're coming up on time here. Okay, Lord Mayor Britt texted in and said, good on the baklava, gentlemen, a true spirit of the season in this show. Torchier, thank you for the reminder. My mom's side of the family. Yeah, they're, Sounds solid. All right. Merry Christmas to all. Barb from Port Dalhousie says, love your show. from Barb, thank you very much for the wonderful text. Ann and Tom from Windsor said, come on to Windsor, Carl. We'll feed you. LOL. All right. I'm on my way. I'm just going to drive around aimlessly in Windsor and go, Ann and Tom, Ann, where are you? Where are you, Ann and Tom? Where are you? Okay, top three rapid fire, plum pudding and hard sauce. Oh, I was going to do plum pudding, but I couldn't remember it. One and only eggnog, yes. And Christmas Eve seafood's an Italian tradition. Il Fieste de Sette Pesche, the Feast of the Seven Fishes. And, of course, the gobble gobble bird. My favorite part is the Pope's nose. That is fantastic. Normally, I would never go for the butt of any animal. But the Pope's nose it's like a, kind of like a chicken wing, a round chicken wing that tastes like turkey and fat and skin and flavor country in every single kind of way. I haven't had this much fun making a show since last Sunday, and I don't know that I'm going to have this much fun making a show until next Sunday. We have lore now. Like, we have lore for the Sunday morning edition, Jace's version.
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5: Good morning, I'm Christine Jansen. Here's what's making news. Hamilton police are seeking witnesses following an overnight shooting. On Thursday, September 3rd, shortly after 10:30 p.m., Hamilton police were called to the area of 2 Oriel Crescent for reports of a shooting. Upon arrival, officers located spent casings and a residence that sustained gunfire. There were no victims injured. At this time, police are actively seeking any potential witnesses to this incident and urge anyone with information to come forward. Investigators are also requesting any residents or businesses in the immediate neighborhood to check their security systems for any potential video that may assist the investigation. U.S. President Donald Trump's executive order to change the name of Lake Ontario to Lake America has sparked widespread outrage among dual citizens and Americans who live in Canada. London, Ontario resident Chris Kubinski says he was so outraged by those threats of annexation that he decided to renounce his U.S. citizenship and divorce Trump's America.
6: Trump 2.0 comes on, and literally when he started talking about 51st state, Canada's not a country, all that negative rhetoric, I just kind of went, that's it, I'm done.
5: More than a million Americans, including visitors on long-term visas and dual citizens, live in Canada, according to 2023 estimates from the Association of Americans Resident Overseas. Jets roared over downtown Toronto as the Canadian International Air Show kicked off.
7: The Snowbirds made their final flight over Toronto until at least the 2030s as part of this year's Canadian International Air Show. The nine-jet aerobatic team will be grounded after the 2026 season while its aging CT-114 Tudor aircraft are replaced by the new CT-157 Siskin II. Fans at the CNE say the annual fair won't feel the same without the Snowbirds soaring over the lakeshore. The team has performed about 2,700 times in the Tudor jets since 1971, becoming a fixture at major Canadian events. Their final scheduled performance is November 15th at the Grey Cup in Calgary. David Augustine, The Canadian Press, Toronto.
5: And Manitoba has revealed the winning design for its next specialty license plate.
8: A loon design won a public survey on the new plate, which pays tribute to provincial parks. Manitobans had 5 options, including a campsite at night, someone canoeing on a waterway, and a replication of a map. The Nature Conservancy of Canada applied for the creation of a new plate as a way for Manitobans to show their love for nature. A portion of the proceeds from every plate will go to an endowment fund for park improvements. The Manitoba government says these new plates will be available in the new year. Jason White, The Canadian Press.
5: Now taking a look at sports, the Toronto Blue Jays are aiming to boost their win streak to 5 in a row today when they wrap up a 3-game series against the host, Kansas City Royals. The Jays, who are tied with the Cleveland Guardians for the third and final AL wildcard berth with identical 72 and 71 records, will

0: And right-hander Spencer Arrighetti to the mound today. Right-hander Randy Dobnak will start for the Royals. The defending Grey Cup champion Saskatchewan Rough Riders will be aiming to move into a share of first place in the West Division tonight when they host the Winnipeg Blue Bombers in CFL action. The 7-4 Riders are 2 points back of the 8-3 Edmonton Elks and 2 points up on the 6-5 Bombers. And back here at home, the Niagara Ice Dogs take on Brantford this afternoon in OHL preseason action. The Ice Dogs defeated Oshawa 4-2 in their first game of the preseason before falling 7-1 to Brantford on Friday. For more local news that matters to you, head to cktbnews.com. Your weather forecast is next.
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0: Taking a look at your weather forecast, today we'll see a mix of sun and cloud with a high of 23, feeling like 28 with the Humidex. Clear skies this evening and a low of 12 overnight. Tomorrow will be sunny with a high of 24 and a mix of sun and cloud for Tuesday. The temperature steady near 24.
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3: Carl and I are out of the studio this morning, but please enjoy this pre-recorded segment of the Sunday Morning Weekend Edition on CKTV News.
4: Yeah, I still have this back and forth about, like, where I feel like Leafs fans are going to land, and they shock and amaze me because, like, it's, I've got sort of two Leafs reactions, and number one is I hate the Canadians so much that I'm going to root for the Sabres. Because that rivalry just runs so deep. I've heard, and this isn't my opinion. This is me hearing this from actual Leafs fans. And then I've heard other Leafs fans that are just like, I just can't with the Sabres. Like, they're still a rival team and the rival's deep enough. And so, yeah, do you have any Leaf fans in your real life?
3: Oh, yeah.
4: What are they saying?
3: Oh, crickets.
4: Okay. They're not saying anything at all.
3: No.
4: Okay. All right.
3: To be honest, I don't want to hear it.
4: Maybe that's why they're not saying anything. I mean, just your whole body language and stuff. Jeez, it's a wonder they're not walking up to you and sharing their perspective. You're like, I don't give a crap.
3: I don't say nothing to them when their team loses or when their team's competing. I just quietly hope for their demise like they're doing. It just goes both ways. But if I were, like, I have no reason to believe that any, like, Leaf fan should cheer for either team. Now, I get you can have a preference. Like, I have no doubt in my mind that more Leaf fans want Habs out than Buffalo out.
4: Yep.
3: But they have to be going for a team in the West, you'd think.
4: Okay.
3: Right?
4: Yeah, like, yeah, longer term or whatever. Like, yeah, they want the Nordiques to win another cup. See what I did there?
3: And
4: the Nordiques could win another cup this year.
3: They definitely don't want Vegas winning.
4: Okay.
3: Because then it's like, but we thought Marner was the problem, and now he won a cup.
4: That's how I am about Eichel. Like, same thing. Like, exact same thing. That's how most Sabres fans are with Eichel. We hate him because we had him, and we couldn't make it work, and then he went somewhere else, and, like, right away, cup. Like, oh. It was us, not you. So, yeah. No, rooting against teams, though, it's a logical, like, It's a logical thing. I'm afraid to do like too much sports because we did like 17 hours of Sabres talk. It's also a huge local story though. I still argue that the Sabres are the more logical Canadian team. I think in general, but definitely for Southern Ontario and even arguably for Toronto, because we're just so damn friendly. Us 716ers, if you know, you know. Us Buffalonians, we're just so darn hospitable when it comes to the Canadians. And yes, some of it is Buffalonians want those Canadian dollars and want those tourist things and want Canadians to come to their art gallery, which is stellar, by the way, and a whole bunch of other stuff. So, but some of it is a genuine sense of friendship. And we used to literally have something called the Friendship Festival. Literally. It's called the Friendship Festival. And the idea was that Canada and Buffalo, like Fort Erie and Buffalo, were such good friends. We had a Friendship Festival. So we want that. I'm not sure that I've talked to, like, most of the Leafs people I know are such rabid hockey fans. Like, they're, of course, Leaf fans, irrationally, but they're also, like, irrationally rabid hockey fans. So they're just like, okay, like, my team's out. And actually, like, what Lou and Thorold said, like, maybe minus the rooting interest, but outside the other part of it, like, okay, my team's out, so I'm just gonna watch and root for great hockey. So I don't know, when your team's out, are you done with sports?
3: Oh no. Okay. I'll still be keeping up.
4: Yeah, you're-
3: I'll care less.
4: You're the sportsiest sports guy that I've ever sportsed with.
3: Like, what I think would happen,
4: yep,
3: I would probably start directing my attention towards football season.
4: Okay.
3: Like, coming up.
4: Okay.
3: I'll still obviously pay attention.
4: Yeah.
3: And then, you know, not hope. I'm not going to care who wins the cup, technically.
4: Okay.
3: If the Habs are defeated, I'll be more like, oh, okay, well, I would prefer this one of the four that are remaining, but, like, it is what it is.
4: Yeah.
3: But I'll start directing my attention towards a 43-year-old Aaron Rodgers running it back to win a Super Bowl.
4: My Tigers are 19-24, as are our Blue Jays. And so I thought maybe this would be the year where when football season ends, switch to hockey. When hockey season ends, a lot of people wait for football. Like, even in Canada, a lot of people do. I thought this year, with the Jays having been so good last year, I'm like, okay, like, I'll get on. And even if they're, like, just hanging around, I'll watch. But, like, with Vladdy, like, struggling and with, like, injuries and stuff, and it's just like, oh, maybe I'm the problem. So, yeah, I'm excited. I'm excited for game seven. We probably shouldn't talk about this too much more for the non hockey fans. But Lord Mayor Britt did say, well, Jace, you shouldn't say much when the Maple Laughs lose. Otherwise your jaw will get sore from jabbering so much. LOL. Eat 'em raw. Sabretooth was a chant back in the '70s. I forgot about that. Go Sabres. I miss I'm sorry that Philly got swept, because I think their mascot was killing it.
3: Gritty
4: was like I don't even understand what Gritty is a mascot.
3: He's a Philadelphia resident is what he is.
4: Okay, just a regular Philadelphia, just some hairy orange dude
3: from eyes bulging out of his head. Yes. Sticking his tongue out
4: like a bobbly thing in his facial area or something. Is that his beak? Maybe does Gritty have a beak? I gotta get a picture of Gritty.
3: Gritty looks like Animal from the Muppets, like, weird cousin.
4: Yes, the eyes. It's the Google eyes that are phenomenal. But yes, could just be from West Philadelphia, born and raised on the playground where Gritty spent most of his days.
3: That's exactly what Will Smith looks like when he's not on set.
4: Well played, Jace. Well played. I think, wow, yeah, we're caught up on all the thoughts this morning. I was going through the eras of like things that happen where you realize you're old. I thought the mall would die, for example. I don't know if you were a mall rat.
3: Not a mall rat, but I remember being like 12 and that feeling of, oh, we got dropped off at the mall.
4: Yes.
3: And then me and my buddies were also big time into skateboarding, so West 49 was the place to be. Oh, back then.
4: Okay.
3: West 49's definitely died down, unfortunately, but you used to go there and you get all your skate stuff. And
4: it's exactly how it was 20 and 30 years ago. West 49.
3: It's not exactly.
4: No? I like in terms of the look, the aesthetic, though. Like,
3: yeah,
4: there's. I was just listening to Skater Boy by Avril Lavigne, and with someone who sang every word of it and acted out all the parts, and I'm like, wow. So, but like, anyway, when that video was made, like, there's an aesthetic. Like, being a skater was slightly different than being a punk in the 90s.
3: Yeah, but they do intertwine a little.
4: Oh, yeah, lots of overlap. Same thing, lots of overlap with, like, hip-hop. But, like listening to, like, the Wu-Tang Clan and the Beastie Boys and Rancid, three different aesthetics. Like, a lot of overlap, actually, between those three, like, styles, but different eras. So, but West 49 would service that.
3: Yeah, but it's, like, back then in the mid-2000s, you could get all the different skate brands there. You could get your deck put together. They had a skate team, and they would travel around, and they had a demo tape. And it was kind of like the bee's knees of skate culture in Canada, because I think it was founded out west.
4: But bee's knees.
3: Now, I don't think they service any skateboards.
4: Okay.
3: They still have shoe, and they specifically only sell Zoo York.
4: Okay.
3: So I don't know what happened. Like, I think Zoomies became what West 49 was.
4: Okay.
3: But they're the same type of shop.
4: These are both stores we have in our mall. I remember. Well, first off, I bought one of my teenager's shoes at Zoomies, and she picked out, like, pink skate DCs. But I also think Zoomies is where they have the, unless I'm mixing up with another store. Yeah, no, it is Zoomies, not Journeys, because there's Journeys too, which is the same, like, West 49 Journeys and Zoomies, like, again, service very similar crowds. You're right about West 49. I didn't think about that. So I know a guy who is like my age and still shops at West 49. And I'm like, I don't know. Like, our generation isn't supposed to grow up, but I don't know that you can pull that off anymore.
3: Well, when you walk past West 49, all you see is this entire rack, $10, or this entire rack, $15.
4: Oh, interesting.
3: And they're all just Zoo York stuff, or the Grinch clothing, or it's almost become like a liquidation center.
4: Okay, all right.
3: And then you go to Zoomies, and they got all the Fly Kicks, and, you know, like my skateboard, I had that built at Zoomies, where you could customize it. It was on like $300, but it's like, you get to pick from the top shelf of all the products. Like, you can get the independent trucks, and I got the Spitfire wheels, and I got the Reds bearings.
4: Nice.
3: So I went with, like, all the best stuff for every component of the skateboard.
4: And, nice.
3: You know, for how I'm not that good at it, but when I do decide to go out, I have a nice setup.
4: Can you do a kickflip?
3: I have never been able to do a kickflip, and I have this weird thing where I think it's the way I pop the board. It always wants to go varial kickflip. So my kickflips never stay straight. They always want to do a 180 as they flip.
4: Okay. I could never... I can ollie.
3: Yeah.
4: No, I could... I'm sorry. I could ollie decades ago.
3: I just taught myself how to riding ollie. Like, ollie while moving when I got that new board a couple of summers ago.
4: Okay. My teen got a longboard, and I could still ride. Like, I was impressed that I could still balance and ride, like pretty good. Because, like, there's a lot of things that you don't practice and you lose them. So, but I dropped my, at different points in their lives, actually, both of my teenagers have been asked to be dropped off at the mall. And I'm like, What a nice, like, I don't know, maybe it's a weird thing to be.
3: It's a rite of passage.
4: Proud of carrying from generation to generation. But yeah, it felt like a cultural rite of passage when it's like, oh, what are you doing today? Oh, just drop me off at the mall. Pick me up later. I'm like, oh, my heart. You speak to my dreams. Lord Mayor Britt, missed one text, this one. Just a joke in the secret hour. I'm somehow missing it. Still. West 49 founder Sam Bio lives in St. Catharines. He now runs Socks for Change, a charity that gives out tens of thousands of socks in Niagara. I feel like I'd heard that story somehow. And I forget that West 49 is a Canadian success story.
3: I always thought it was because, like, Western Canada and 49th Parallel.
4: Okay.
3: That's what I always kind of thought it was.
4: Maybe he now lives in St. Catharines? So yeah. I still think, like, I don't know why I'd heard of, somehow Sam Bio, maybe, did we talk to him on air? For
3: no
4: Socks
3: idea.
4: For Change, maybe?
3: Is that the same guy?
4: Yeah.
3: What the heck?
4: Yeah.
3: That's
4: right?
3: Neat.
4: I know. It's, and anytime we're, like, maybe being critical of a business, I'm like, yeah, but what if they're, like, great people that run it in this instance? So, no, thank you. Honestly, thank you for that. Thank you for that update. That's super cool. That reference to catching up with all the text comments you made make, LOL. Oh, okay. All right. Thank you, Lord Mayor Brett. Let's hit a pause. We'll be back with Christine Jansen. We've got a top three idea. Oh, I think you're going to like it. We'll be back.
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0: Taking a look at your weather forecast. Today we'll see a mix of sun and cloud with a high of 23, feeling like 28 with the Humidex. Clear skies this evening and a low of 12 overnight. Tomorrow will be sunny with a high of 24 and a mix of sun and cloud for Tuesday. The temperature steady near 24.
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0: Thank you, Alex. So nice of him to come in on a Sunday morning. 7:26. Oh, and Greg, too. Yeah, I'm sorry. I know. Oh, my. Oh, Greg's giving me the look. I'm so. And Greg. Greg's playing drums. Alex is playing guitar. All right. Thanks, guys. That's great. All right. Yeah. No. No, you can just. Oh, he's still going to play. Okay. All right. No, we're good. We're good. Thank you so much for, again, thank you for coming in on your days off and for no pay, just volunteer. Oh. Oh. Yeah. No.
1: Doing it for the love.
0: His mic's not on, but he's mouthing, oh, I'm not getting paid? No, that was never... I don't have the authorization to pay anybody. I don't... That's not how this... But I appreciate you coming in. There's Jonathan singing, too. Thank you, Jonathan. We really, really appreciate you. Thank you so much. It's so nice of everyone to come in on their days off and just to help out the Sunday morning, the weekend edition. That was a nice surprise. I had asked Alex and Greg to come. Thanks for getting Jonathan to come in. I appreciate you, Jace. That was a really, really, I'm grateful for that.
1: Yeah, I asked to sing as well, and they just gave me a triangle and said, this is all you're good for.
0: I couldn't even get the cowbell. I went to get the cowbell, and they're like, no, not this is not for you.
1: Yeah, and I was like, well, what part of the song do I get to hit the triangle? They go, it's not in this song. So I just stood there.
0: Yeah, next time. Okay. Oh, they don't look happy. They're not. I don't. Wow. Okay. All right. Have a nice day, guys. No eye contact. No. Wow. Oh, man. Oh, Alex like slammed his guitar case shut. That's. Oof.
1: They said they're taking their talents to Hamilton.
0: Oh. Wow. You can hear them tomorrow on Bounce with Sonny.
1: Legends.
0: Oh, whoops. Yes, you can hear them tomorrow on Legend. Boy. All right. We gotta do our top threes. We are looking for Orion. I still wanna solve how the fish is gonna pick a tie. I want to solve that by the end of the show. Or if listener can solve that, then I can move on and I may be able to sleep tonight as opposed to waking up at like 9:30 when I go to bed. Yes, I go to bed nice and early and going, Eureka, I thought of it. So yeah, we need that too. So, let me grab a couple more texts here and, do we have a... Nope, no Ryans. Still no Ryans. Text us 905-688-2582. Do you think we'll get a Ryan?
1: No, I don't think so.
0: You don't think so?
1: I think they're getting into the panic room.
0: Okay.
1: If my name were Ryan and I had someone on a live studio broadcast be like, this is your last chance to come willingly before we come to find you. I'd be like, yeah, all right. I'm changing my name to Paul and I'm locking myself in the cellar.
0: We're not really probably going to take Orion.
1: I don't know who you are, but I know your name is Ryan. I have a very particular set of skills. I will find you. And I'm not going to kill you, but I'm going to make you come and sit with us in a radio studio.
0: It's not that bad.
1: And talk about Hamilton.
0: It's not that bad, though. It's not the worst thing that could happen. Like, I suppose if you're just trying to live your best life...
1: That was supposed to be Liam Neeson, but I can't talk Irish enough.
0: Oh, you got it. You got it. That you said Irish in the Irish way. Just at the end there. You just snuck it in. Right?
1: Yeah, I tried.
0: Okay. All right. I'm going to offend people if I try to do an Irish accent, so I'm not going to... There's no way. I liked your Liam Neeson, though. That was pretty solid. Lisa from Ridgeway. I moved to Hamilton 30 years ago. I have recently moved back to take care of my mom. That's so cool. So much respect to you, Lisa. I lived around downtown and the lake. I moved to upper James, like a different city, moved back downtown. The people make the difference. Hamilton, you feel home. St. Catharines, you feel like you're always a visitor. I'm gonna challenge that as a Niagara Falls resident. Maybe, just maybe, like, you know, a lot of the energy that you get from people, they say you kind of project out there. Like, if you leave your house and you're in a good mood, you're going to run into people that are in a good mood. If you leave your house and you're like, screw you, bud, everyone's going to be screw you back. at, you know, like that kind of thing. So, but I love, like, I love St. Catharines. Oh, you had a thought on that.
1: No, I was just laughing because I'm like, that's just New York City. Like, everyone's just like, I don't like this place. Everyone stinks.
0: I'm walking here. Yeah, exactly. This is the worst city. So, New York does live up to its New York City reputation a little bit, though. So, the people are always honking their horns and always in a rush. And I don't know, maybe it's just because they have to live in New York City. But I think, I don't know, St. Catharines, where was it? I was at a coffee house the other day, and Sean ran into somebody that he went to high school with, and they reminisced on all the people that they knew that were in the same network. But I didn't feel left out of that conversation. It wasn't oh yeah, go over there, Fort Erie, Niagara Falls guy. You just stay in your own lane. I find people to be super friendly in St. Catharines. So, but I also, yeah, Hamilton also has this really chill, friendly vibe to it. So I basically agree with what you're saying, Lisa. Interesting about her comments about Upper James, though. Like all joking about Upper James aside, like it does seem like it's a different city. Like you do well for yourself, and then all of a sudden you're in Binbrook.
1: Downtown Hamilton has a vibe to it.
0: Yeah.
1: Whereas when you go up the mountain, you still kind of know you're in Hamilton, but it just feels like any other city.
0: Okay.
1: You kind of get what I'm saying.
0: Oh, yeah.
1: There?
0: Yeah.
1: They have the same just kind of vibe. Not of St. Catharines, we'll say, but I don't know. I've only been to London once.
0: Yeah.
1: But I'll say, up the mountain doesn't feel much different than, say, nicer neighborhoods in London.
0: That's the example I was going to use. I lived in London for a while, and I went to high school downtown at a place called London Central, which is right by Victoria Park. Their sort of main park downtown. And wherever I lived in London, and I lived in many different neighborhoods, I would always go downtown because that's where all the things were happening. That's where the festivals were, and that's where the sort of shops were. And even at the, I wasn't exactly in the boomtown era of downtown London. The Mews Shopping Center shut down. The Galleria was sort of running out of business and things weren't exactly lively downtown, but it was still a cool place to hang out. Still, the CBC hadn't moved their office there. There were all kinds of things that hadn't happened in downtown London yet, but you find yourself downtown. For St. Catharines, what I like about, I would say the North End is the closest thing that St. Catharines has to suburbia. Like you've got Western Hill that Western Hill people are proud of being Western Hill people. And there's this gritty sort of blue collar roots history to it that I totally respect. You've got obviously your Fitz, Hag people. Yep.
1: Meryton.
0: Oh yeah. It's its own.
1: People from Meryton, Christmas in Meryton.
0: Yeah. Oh yeah.
1: Labor Day. And I grew up in that sort of area, not in Meryton, but Meryton adjacent.
0: There's still objection to the 1970s amalgamation. They voted against it, and they're still objecting to being amalgamated into St. Catharines.
1: In my youth, I was a Meryton Bulldog.
0: Okay. All right. There's Meryton, and then there's Merrild, which is that Thorold Meryton, formerly known as the neighborhood behind the Keg, that whole sort of district there. Cause Meryton is really, you get where Joey's Pizza Logs and all that kind of stuff are at the pizza place there. There's that little area before the bridge, and then there's all the car dealerships after the bridge and onwards. The, Garden City, where they do the plays in the church there.
1: Oh yeah.
0: They have their own kind of heritage. And then when you kind of get to the other side, where the Keg is and where all those other businesses are, then I think you've kind of got Merrill that's got its own heritage. So, but to go back to the point we were making about Upper Mountain, Lower Mountain, I feel like North St. Catharines is sort of what would be the St. Catharines equivalent to Upper Mountain, except it's not. Like you have Port Weller and you have Port Dalhousie, and then if you're not part of those areas, you still are within a short bicycle ride to the beach or a short walk to the beach, even depending on where you live. And you've also got the downtown right there, and it's not, I don't know. It's just a different vibe neighborhood wise. So I approve. But I also, maybe it was just because where I was in my life, but I could never quite find that, like, I love Niagara Falls. I met lots of great people in Niagara Falls. I was really proud to live on the numbered streets of Niagara Falls for all the years that I lived there. I think Halloween on the numbered streets in Niagara Falls, like, there's no place like it with all the young families that are there and all the kids out trick-or-treating. Like, it is really something to behold. The community in and around the library and the things that happen, and particularly the Victoria branch and all the, but also the Stanford branch and the programs that they would run for the kids at school and at Meyer and stuff. Like, I'm not saying that Niagara Falls is a city without a soul, but St. Catharines just has a friendly vibe to it. Fort Erie is becoming its own little, I don't know, its own little thing. So yeah, I don't even know what my point was, I guess, except that I'm thinking about Lisa's message here. And yeah, I don't know, maybe like I get to feel like a visitor vibe a little bit. Like, I do, cause I didn't go to high school here, right? Like, I don't know. Where did you, you don't have to share this on air, but where did you go to high school?
1: Manitoulin Island.
0: Oh, on the island.
1: Yep.
0: Okay.
1: All Manitoulin right. Secondary School.
0: So as a transplant, how welcome do you feel here?
1: Well, I lived here till I was 12, right?
0: Okay.
1: So I only lived up there from grade 7 through 12.
0: Okay.
1: And then had a year and a half or so off after in between college attempts.
0: Okay.
1: I went up from when I was 20 to 21.
0: Yep.
1: So yeah, like, I would say I feel welcome here because it's where I spent 80% of my life.
0: So you bleed River Lions black and lime green?
1: No, but I need to get to a game.
0: You bleed Ice Dogs red?
1: I do like the Ice Dogs. They just traded away Rubric, which had me a little upset.
0: I'm sorry for
1: that. Because he's up for draft.
0: Yep.
1: This week.
0: Okay.
1: And he fell in the rankings, so he'll probably be a second round pick, but I don't know, it's exciting. Like, oh, like our big 6'4" sniper is gonna get drafted, and like, it's exciting. And then they go, oh, we're trading you to Guelph.
0: Yep.
1: So I guess Ice Dogs are in a bit of a, they're tearing it all down again.
0: Yeah.
1: What else is new?
0: Yeah. And so, you care so deeply because you bleed River Lions red and black and white.
1: Ice Dogs.
0: Oh yeah, sorry. Yeah. It's River Lions black and lime green. Oh my goodness.
1: I'm definitely an Ice Dogs fan, but yeah, that stinks because it doesn't look like they're going to be in for a great season. But whatever. Oh.
0: All right, fair. All right, we got texts. We're looking for Ryan. Should I do my? Oh, I don't even have my top three. I'm like, should I just do my top three real quick? I haven't even.
1: We'll do it in the next one.
0: Okay. All right.
1: Give you time to think.
0: All right, I'm gonna, on the other side of the pause, I'll do my top three. Let me grab a couple texts then, and see if we can catch them. I like, by the way, Lisa, I really liked your text. And Aaron, no, I appreciate your text. Thanks for checking out our program. I honestly, people from Hamilton, start texting the show. The show is gonna be more about Hamilton. So right now, Niagara, I think we're safe. I think we're safe. Lord Mayor Britt, Hamilton, the armpit of Ontario. Shots fired. I thought we just spent like the last hour talking ourselves into liking Hamilton. And then Laurie Britt's like, yeah. And anyways, back to the armpit of Ontario. Niagara, the has-been honeymoon capital of the world. Sounds like two kids fighting in the sandbox. LOL. Entertaining jousting topic again. Yeah, we could joust. We could have people from Hamilton. We could have a Ryan from Hamilton and a Ryan from Niagara joust. And the winner wins the station. This is a great text. Thank you, daughter. And thanks, CKTB. That's BJ the DJ texting into the program. Oh, we got a couple dads here. Yeah, we have a couple dad-related texts here. And shout out my own dad right now. Hanging out in Buffalo. Love you, Dad. I don't think you're listening. He listens to the One Dish, One Mic pretty religiously. The Sunday show, he's like, it's just too much nonsense for me. It's just, you guys are just too wild. Structure your program every now and again. Thanks, Dad. Love you. Appreciate you. Shout out to all the dads that are out there. I gotta say this too. Shout out to the fathers that are no longer with us. I'm sure there are a number of people that are listening that don't have the pleasure of being able to celebrate with your dad. Shout out to the fathers that have passed on as well. What's with all this Hamilton smack? Oh my. No. That's not what this. Okay. All right. We better regroup. We'll be right back. Feels like Independence Day.
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16: Taking a look at your weather forecast. Today, we'll see a mix of sun and cloud with a high of 23, feeling like 28 with the Humidex. Clear skies this evening and a low of 12 overnight. Tomorrow will be sunny with a high of 24 and a mix of sun and cloud for Tuesday. The temperature steady near 24.
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0: I know it's not the secret hour, but what the hell is going on? Has the devil showed up at 610 CKTV?
1: You don't know what's going on?
0: I don't understand. Why are the lights off? Why are there bats flying all over the place? Why is there a skull on the desk? What in the Sam hell is happening to our otherwise civilized radio program? Perhaps we can unlock the thing. Perhaps we can maybe we can do the unlocking sound.
18: I've been summoned.
0: You've been summoned.
18: Hi.
0: Whoa, you're not Christine Jansen.
18: No, I'm not. I think she's on vacation somewhere.
0: Okay. All right. Well, welcome to the studio. Did we set it up okay? Did we do?
18: I think you did the right rituals.
0: Okay.
18: To get me in the room.
0: Okay. All right. Perfect. I was gonna put some salt in a circle. And no, that's a different.
18: That would not help.
0: No. That would not. Is that a thing?
18: I'd have to ask my girlfriend, but I think so. Yeah.
0: Okay. All right. You were telling me about Coffin Coffee off air.
18: Coffin Creek, yes.
0: Coffin Creek.
18: Yes, it's a coffee brand.
0: Okay.
18: It's a really good one, though. Like, it's, you can find it in Tim Hortons. We found it at a witchy shop. I forget the name of it, but it's in St. Thomas.
0: Okay.
18: Really good coffee.
0: Okay.
18: If you get a chance.
0: But. All right. That sounds good. I have a skill testing question for you to start off right off the hop.
18: It's
0: on
18: a bold decision. I've not had coffee yet, so.
0: Yeah. So I'm curious. How many of Niagara's 12 municipalities can you name off the top of your head?
18: Oh, no.
0: Yeah. Oh, yeah. Oh, I'm outing you. I'm outing you,
18: no.
0: Mr. Hamilton. That's right. Jace can do them all. Jace could probably do them in order of size, even. I'll bet you could.
18: Niagara's municipalities, yes?
0: Niagara has 12 municipalities.
1: So, like, yeah, the townships and such?
0: Yeah, all the municipalities.
1: Well, by size. That's a good one.
0: You don't have to do them by size.
18: I don't think I could do it by size anyways. St. Catharines counts as, like, one of them, right?
0: St. Catharines is one.
18: Yes.
0: Yep.
18: Niagara on the Lake.
0: Okay, that's
18: Welland.
0: Two. That's three, yeah.
18: Thorold?
0: That's four.
18: Okay. I'm pretty sure Niagara Falls also counts. Like, it's literally
0: five,
18: it.
0: Yeah.
18: It's literally it. Not Grimsby, right?
0: Grimsby's another one. Yeah, you're up to six.
18: One.
0: Yeah,
18: really?
0: You're up to six.
18: Oh,
0: yeah.
18: Okay.
0: Yeah.
18: Port Colborne.
0: Seven.
18: And I'm blanking on the rest, I'll be completely honest.
0: Okay, all right.
18: My brain's not fully active yet, so, like,
0: okay.
18: But the seven, I feel like, is way better than I thought it was gonna get.
0: Seven's not bad. Seven's not bad.
18: It's not great, but
0: it's not bad.
18: It's at least, like, past the halfway point.
0: I think that, do we help him out here? Do you know the ones he doesn't have?
1: Yeah.
0: Okay.
1: Okay, what did you do? You did.
0: He's got two.
1: St. Catharines, Niagara on the Lake, Thorold, mm-hmm. Welland, Grimsby.
0: He's got two Niagara South ones.
1: Niagara Falls.
0: He did Niagara Falls.
18: Port Colborne.
1: Yeah.
0: And Port Colborne.
1: Okay,
0: those are
1: so
0: seven.
1: You're missing Fort Erie.
0: Yeah.
18: Oh, right, yeah.
1: You're missing Wayne Fleet.
0: The other Niagara South
1: you're
0: one.
1: You're missing Lincoln and West Lincoln.
0: Yeah.
18: Oh, that's embarrassing.
1: Pelham.
0: And Pelham.
18: Yeah, yes.
0: That's the five. Yeah, look at you.
1: Ding,
0: yeah.
1: Ding, ding.
0: Yeah,
1: ding,
0: all right.
1: Ding, ding,
0: all right.
1: Ding, ding,
0: all right. Geography ace. It's in there. So I do mention this in the context of, I don't know how much you follow municipal politics, and I'm not going to unpack this too much, but we're probably losing them.
18: Oh, yeah. I've heard about that.
0: We're losing them.
18: I've heard they're like merging a lot of them, like into one.
0: The,
18: or something like that.
0: The insider talk, and this is speculative, and I won't name my source here on this one, but I have pretty good information.
18: Okay.
0: That the process of examining how to carve Niagara up into four municipalities is underway.
18: That we were reporting on that months ago, I think, like is when talks were like the rumor mill was,
0: churning. We're actually going back. It was our story of the year for 2024.
18: Yes.
0: Like we just said 2025 end. My story of the year for 2024 was that the story of the year for 2023 was that it was going to happen.
18: Yeah.
0: And then by 2024, it never happened.
18: No,
0: 2025, yeah. Talk was completely dead. And now in early 2026, I hear rumblings that we can expect an announcement. So I think I'm ahead of the news on this one a little bit. So.
18: I think you are, yeah.
0: But it's coming.
18: You
0: it's
18: and
0: coming.
18: Your inside sources.
0: It's coming, Niagara.
18: It's It's coming.
0: It's coming. So yeah, but you're not from here.
18: No. I've got family around here though.
0: Okay.
18: I'm not like from.
0: What townships are your family?
18: St. Catharines.
0: Oh, all in St. Catharines.
18: Yeah.
0: Which neighborhood?
18: That I don't know the neighborhood specifically, but I okay. know it's like, not downtown. It's, I know that when I get off the highway, it's usually onto Ontario Street, like off of the 406.
0: Okay.
18: But if you kept going like a little bit, then you would probably get into like, you'd find an exit where you get off and that'd be, where they are.
0: I wonder if they're in the Hague.
18: Maybe. I don't know for sure.
0: Okay. All right.
18: But it's a nice little, like, small, like, suburban district kind of thing. Like, it's,
0: Okay.
18: It's not bad. It's pretty good.
0: Okay. All right. Yeah. So there's my insider information. And that's why I asked you the skill testing question, because that might be a historical, like, archive of.
18: Yeah.
0: Like, for people that know that Niagara-on-the-Lake is, like, it's, like, the old town, and it's Virgil, and it's St. David's, and it's, like, all the different areas that make it up. Like I know people that live in Niagara-on-the-Lake, and they don't live in Niagara-on-the-Lake. They live in Virgil. They don't live in Niagara-on-the-Lake. They live in St. David's. Like, they live in very specific, they live in the old town. Like, there's very specific ways.
18: Right, yeah.
0: Because I think Hamilton similarly used to be many, like Dundas and Ancaster.
18: Hamilton, yes,
0: used to be a thing.
18: Hamilton's got quite
0: Stony
18: a few
0: Creek.
18: Of those. Yeah, Stony Creek. Burlington even has like a couple. I think Ancaster is part of that, Burlington, but it's around the area. Guelph even, because my girlfriend lives up that way. Like Guelph, you think of Fergus, Rockwood, like the likes.
0: Okay.
18: Like there's, I mean, every city's got a lot of municipalities, but yeah, to hear that they're actually going through with cutting down the number from 12 for Niagara to 4, I think that skill test question might become a lot easier to answer in the future.
0: It'll be a lot easier, yes. What are the four municipalities of Niagara? Niagara North, Niagara South, Niagara West, and Niagara East. I win!
18: Yeah.
0: I win my prize! I win my skill,
18: ding,
0: my skill
18: ding,
0: testing
18: ding.
0: Prize, yeah. So, yeah, we'll see what happens. I would bet money that we hear an announcement before the next municipal election, which is coming in the fall, actually. So
18: I'll be on the lookout.
0: Yes. So there we go. If you hear it, say you heard it here first. Make sure you let down in Hamilton know. All right. So pivoting over, do you speak any languages other than Jace had a guess on the language that you?
1: I wouldn't say a guess.
18: Oh, really? Okay.
0: He had an educated guess. Do you speak any languages? That's question one. And follow-up question, part two of that question is, what language do you think Jace thought you spoke?
18: Well, I was going to ask, like, what other languages do you think I speak? I was kind of curious about that.
0: Do you speak other languages?
18: No.
0: Oh!
18: I've tried learning languages, like, in, you know, elementary school, you have to learn French. That was a big thing.
0: Oui.
18: Yeah.
0: Tres bien.
18: I've not spoken French since. I tried learning Latin, just as like a fun little thing, and for a friend of mine years ago, I tried learning Ukrainian.
0: Oh wow.
18: That didn't end up following through because I just kind of fell off the bandwagon.
0: How do the pronouns work in Ukrainian?
18: Don't remember.
0: Because that's the thing with French, is you have different pronouns for different groups of people.
18: I don't remember exactly, but I think it's similar to English in a way, like where it's like there is a word for boy, a word for girl, and one for woman, one for man.
0: Okay,
18: that's as far as I remember, but I don't remember what the words were.
0: Okay, all right.
18: This was a couple years ago, so like since then, like brain dump essentially.
0: Okay, all right. And what language do you think Jace thought you spoke?
18: I am curious. I'm sure like French or Spanish would be like the first ones that come to my mind.
0: When we think of you, we automatically think heavy metal. Are we casting you into a box?
18: Wild guess and say based on that, at Latin. Did you think I actually knew how to speak Latin?
1: No. Latin didn't even cross my mind.
18: Really?
1: I was thinking of countries and like Latins from ancient Roman times.
18: Yeah, so you're thinking countries. In that case, maybe Italy or German, maybe Russian? Like
0: Germany's geographically the closest.
18: Yeah.
0: Well, I guess Russia's kind of to the right. Yeah.
1: No, I'd say Russia's technically the closest.
19: Yeah.
18: Okay. I'm thinking Romania.
0: They love metal there. They love
18: Poland,
0: metal. And they love
1: a lot of European countries like their metal.
0: And they love
18: Europe is the
0: meatballs.
18: Metal mecca. I feel
0: they love
18: like.
0: Meatballs there.
1: Okay. Here's another hint.
18: Sweden.
1: There you go. I was gonna say I was like maybe with the heavy metal influence, there's a little bit of a dabble in the Scandinavian, like you know maybe a Sweden or a Finland or a Norway.
18: Right. Yeah. Get in the Nordic countries. Yeah. Like Swedish for death metal. If you want black metal, go to Norway. That kind of thing. That'd be interesting. No. But I've never learned those languages. That's pretty interesting.
0: When you on next? Do you know when you have a Sunday shift next? Can you learn it by then? Could you learn an entire?
18: It depends on when Christine goes on her next vacation.
0: Okay. All right. Perfect. We'll talk to Christine and then we'll get back to you and let you know. Yeah. I have no idea how to contact Tom outside of the I think that's intentional. I've asked for the email list and they've said
18: no. We'll trade emails.
0: Lisa said I can't have anybody's external emails. So I think, I don't know why. I don't know why.
1: Are you for real?
0: No, I'm just kidding.
1: I was like, what's going on?
18: There's a blacklist in place. Like,
0: that's the joke. Cause she doesn't trust
18: it's on lock and key, fully like
0: exactly,
18: encrypted,
0: like our news people in their ability
18: Fort Knox
0: to talk
18: security,
0: on air.
18: Like,
0: yeah, exactly. Thank you. Yeah. Thank you for playing along on that. So no, you've dabbled in Ukrainian.
18: Yeah.
0: You don't know any Scandinavian languages. You call yourself a heavy metal fan?
18: Well, heavy metal originated in Britain, so I'm in the clear on that one.
0: Okay. All right. You speak English. The language.
18: Yeah, specifically
0: language of
18: Birmingham. Anybody knows the origins of Black Sabbath? Birmingham is the metal capital of the world.
0: Okay. All right. Still to this day?
18: To this day, yeah. Well, okay. I mean, that's where Birmingham is where the final Black Sabbath Ozzy Osbourne concert was.
0: Okay. All right.
18: Yeah. The big Back to the Beginning festival that was set in the town.
0: Where is Birmingham in England?
18: I don't know exactly. I'd have to, I think maybe west of London somewhere. Maybe further north. I don't know exactly.
1: My guess is up near Liverpool, but I don't really
18: probably
1: know.
18: Probably. It sounds like it could be.
0: Halfway between London and Manchester.
18: Yeah, okay.
0: Yeah, it's up by, actually, yeah, there it is, Birmingham. I think I know someone from Nottingham.
18: Oh, yeah.
0: Yeah, I have a friend from Nottingham, which is just to the right of, I guess, we don't call it right on a map. the northeast of Birmingham.
18: Yeah.
0: So
18: okay, yeah. So it's around there, yeah.
0: Okay. All right. There we go. All right. We have learned so much. Oh, no.
18: I've been summoned back to the newsroom.
0: Is that the summoning Tom back to the newsroom?
18: That's the best you can do. Otherwise, because you can't summon me with beer while I'm on the job. You can't. It's not legal to do. So
0: listeners should know that Tom barely consented to being on air. And I was like, okay, here are some topics that we'll talk about at 8 o'clock. And he's like, okay, I'll see you at 8 o'clock. I'm like, no. Now you're coming on air now. So thank you for being a good sport.
18: Happy to, yeah.
0: Bonnie Heslop says I have to lock you back to your desk. So listeners, I'll be back in just a couple minutes after I chain him to the news desk. You listen to the Sunday Morning of the Weekend Edition. We'll be right back.
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1: Any potential witnesses to this incident and urge anyone with information to come forward. Investigators are also requesting any residents or businesses in the immediate neighborhood to check their security systems for any potential video that may assist the investigation. U.S. President Donald Trump's executive order renaming Lake Ontario Lake America has sparked widespread outrage among dual citizens and Americans living in Canada. Chris Palermo is an American who lives in Hamilton with his Canadian wife.
2: I'm far less concerned, for example, about renaming Lake Ontario compared to, let's say, the conversations about a 51st state. That was a lot more concerning.
1: Trump signed the order to change the name as tensions between the U.S. and Canada escalated following a breakdown in trade talks and after Trump and Ontario Premier Doug Ford traded insults over Trump's newest tariffs. Jets roared over downtown Toronto as the Canadian International Air Show kicked off.
3: The Snowbirds made their final flight over Toronto until at least the 2030s as part of this year's Canadian International Air Show. The nine-jet aerobatic team will be grounded after the 2026 season, while its aging CT-114 Tudor aircraft are replaced by the new CT-157 Siskin II. Fans at the CNE say the annual fair won't feel the same without the Snowbirds soaring over the lakeshore. The team has performed about 2,700 times in the Tudor jets since 1971, becoming a fixture at major Canadian events. Their final scheduled performance is November 15th at the Grey Cup in Calgary. David Augustine, The Canadian Press, Toronto.
1: And Dolly Parton's sister is speaking out against AI deepfakes and misinformation circulating online following the country music icon's death.
4: Stella Parton shared a statement on Instagram Friday, calling out what she described as a tremendous amount of AI and endless garbage being posted online, saying it's been difficult to ignore. She added that people who exploit the loss and tragedy of others for attention will eventually move on to the next stampede of endless misinformation. Stella also thanked fans for their support and urged people to show more compassion and wisdom. The post marks her most extensive comments since Dolly died following a brief battle with cancer at the age of 80. I'm Tammy Trujillo.
1: Now taking a look at sports, the Toronto Blue Jays are aiming to boost their win streak to 5 in a row today when they wrap up a 3-game series against the host, Kansas City Royals. The Jays, who are tied with the Cleveland Guardians for the third and final AL wildcard berth with identical 72 and 71 records, will send right-hander Spencer Arrighetti to the mound today. Right-hander Randy Dobnak will start for the Royals. The defending Grey Cup champion Saskatchewan Rough Riders will be aiming to move into a share of first place in the West Division tonight when they host the Winnipeg Blue Bombers in CFL action. The 7-4 Riders are 2 points back of the 8-3 Edmonton Elks and 2 points up on the 6-5 Bombers. And back here at home, the Niagara Ice Dogs take on Brantford this afternoon in OHL preseason action. The Ice Dogs defeated Oshawa 4-2 in their first game of the preseason before falling 7-1 to Brantford on Friday. For more local news that matters to you, head to cktvnews.com. 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
3: Taking a look at your weather forecast. Today we'll see a mix of sun and cloud with a high of 23, feeling like 28 with the Humidex. Clear skies this evening and a low of 12 overnight. Tomorrow will be sunny with a high of 24 and a mix of sun and cloud for Tuesday. The temperature steady near 24.
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5: These beautiful sounds. What are these beautiful sounds that you're bringing us into?
4: This is the band.
5: Nice. I always love that we had Tim Johnson on. Like, we had Tim Johnson on yesterday talking about the Smithsonian and Trump's crazy signs, like the trigger warning signs that he's putting on the Smithsonian. But we had Tim Johnson on before when Robbie Robertson passed. And Tim Johnson planted this seed in my mind that the band saved Americana as a musical genre. And there's an argument to be made for that because, like, everything was turning into, like, Jefferson Airplane had turned into Jefferson Starship. Like, everything was turning into, like, this, like, hippie experimental. The Beatles were like, what country can we get new instruments from and play now? Like, everybody was just trying to, and then everybody was, like, following the Beatles. And poor Jace, I just feel so bad for his chair situation. So all the bands were trying to get more experimental or they were getting harder. Like you sort of had the precursors of the heavy metal era. And then you get the band that are just like wholesome Americana rock and roll sounds, except that the lead singer is a Six Nations guy. And so I don't know. I just thought that was
4: 80% of the band was Canadian.
5: Yeah, exactly. And they saved Americana. To me, that's just neat. So I don't know if you'd heard that theory before.
4: No, but I like it.
5: Timeline wise, it fits. Like, if you think about where they fit into the... I don't know if you're a big 60s music guy.
4: Yeah. Yeah.
5: Have I asked you my decade question?
4: I've asked... which decade?
5: I've asked everybody I've ever worked with.
4: It's hard, because I go through so many different phases. I think when you asked me before, I think I said 90s.
5: Yeah. Oh, yeah.
4: I was like,
5: you know
4: what? Like, you get kind of that new metal in there. You get grunge. You get... If you wanted the 90s pop stuff, whatever, like, you can get that in there. Like, I feel like... That's probably where I go, but then I find myself digging a lot of 80s music too sometimes. 70s was outstanding.
5: Yeah. Yeah. I would like to, rest in peace, Jack, Jeff. We knew him as Jack and, but I thought he hacked it when he did. I think he did like 84 to 94 so he could like span two decades. And I thought that was really clever, a clever way to go about it. I pulled the current broadcast, according to Variety magazine, the top 10 highest rated broadcast network TV programs. So this doesn't include like I'll watch, like I gotta watch Silo on your recommendation. I rolled through a friend's gathering yesterday and it's funny, everyone's sitting outside and then the mosquitoes come and like one of the grandpas in the group is like, nope, goes inside, starts watching TV. So they put on Severance. Like, they're just, I don't know, they're just different things that I liked Severance. So, but every show I would watch is effectively a streaming show at this point. My dad's obsessed with all the spin-offs of the Kevin Costner show, Yellowstone. Like, that's all he does is watch, like they've got the lock on the boomer audience. I don't know, listeners, you can let me know if I'm off base on this. So, but I gotta ask you about each of these shows, and I'm gonna say from the top five that you've heard of two of them only. Are you familiar with a show called Tracker?
4: I'm not.
5: garnishing 10.73 million viewers a week on average. Tracker on CBS is the number one rated show in the United States of America for 2026. Marshals?
4: Okay, that's the new Yellowstone spinoff.
5: Oh, it's a network Yellowstone spinoff?
4: I think it is.
5: Okay, all right.
4: I mean, I could be wrong, but I think it is.
5: Okay, I mean, it feels like it would be, so you've maybe heard of it. No, you've definitely heard of it then. So you've heard it. So far, you're batting 500 here. That's pretty good. That's pretty good. This next one you've heard of, 60 Minutes.
4: Well, yeah.
5: Yeah, so... and
4: every time they're coming in out of a break, the clock ticking.
5: It is iconic. It is iconic. High potential... on ABC.
4: Yeah, that's with the girl from It's Always Sunny in Philadelphia.
5: Oh, no, wait. Should I watch that?
4: She's like a savant.
5: Would I like It's Always Sunny in Philadelphia?
4: I've watched parts of it. It's pretty funny.
5: Okay. It feels like it's smart funny.
4: And it definitely gets better when Danny DeVito joins the fold.
5: Okay.
4: Because he's not there in the beginning.
5: Oh, really? Okay.
4: Yeah.
5: All right. All right, that sounds good. All right, the last one you've heard of, NCIS.
4: Yeah.
5: So it is still there. They're still doing the Navy murder mystery show is what I call it. Is it about anything else? I don't know. Maybe there's other kinds of crimes. Someone stole all the pencils. How are we going to fill out the questionnaires? You can't fill out a questionnaire with pens. This week on NCIS, a bunch of exceptionally handsome people solve this crime. So, okay, all right, you've heard of most of them. I'd never heard of Tracker. Now that you mentioned Marshalls, I think I kind of am familiar with it. 60 Minutes, of course, I've heard of. High Potential, no idea. NCIS, I have never watched a single episode of NCIS in my entire life. The premise, I don't even know. Do you know the premise? I'm just guessing.
4: I always just thought it was like CSI light.
5: Okay. NBC loves to do this. NBC's trick with the 6th and 7th show is Chicago Fire and Chicago Med. Like, they like to just throw all their resources into like, hey, we've got an idea. Let's just run with it.
4: And let's pick a city.
5: Yeah.
4: And we'll make three different shows, one for each emergency service.
5: Yeah.
4: And then we'll make Nashville Fire and Nashville TV.
5: Exactly. Yeah, because they had they've done it with other things like CSI on CBS. It was the same basic thing. Like, you had CSI Vegas, I believe, and then you did CSI Miami, which I just love. Like, I don't like David Caruso at all. I just love how consistently tacky David Caruso, the star,
4: removes the glasses, says something very sarcastic and stupid, and then cuts to, yeah!
5: Exactly. Like, I don't know.
4: Roger Daltrey kicking off your evening.
5: Yeah, like, somebody falls down a canyon, and David Caruso sees them and says, well, things won't be looking up for this guy for a while. And then it takes his shades off, and then it plays the music. Like, there's always some sort of pun, like a terrible, like, someone just died, and you're like, huh. What a tough landing.
4: Yeah. Whose song was it for CSI Miami? Was it Won't Get Fooled Again?
5: Yes.
4: Yeah?
5: Yes.
4: Who Are You for the original Vegas one?
5: Yeah. And then they had a third one.
4: Bob O'Reilly for CSI New York.
5: That's amazing. Yeah. That's my favorite. Like, that's actually my favorite Who song. It's Bob O'Reilly. So I just thought it was cool that they used that one. But, yeah. So, Matlock? What?
4: Kathy Bates? No.
5: Is it Kathy Bates? That'd be cool.
4: Is that her name?
5: I would watch Kathy Bates being Matlock. I think that'd be cool.
4: That is her name, right? Am I blanking?
5: Yeah.
4: I think you're right.
5: I think you're right. George and Mandy's first marriage doesn't ring a bell to me. And then Will Trent. I feel like Will Trent is one of those shows that's just like pedestrian, but they pump money into to try to get us to watch it.
4: Will Trent do what?
5: Exactly.
4: Find out next week on CSI Miami.
5: And this is why I think network TV is like, so it doesn't, this list, by the way, doesn't include Sunday Night Football, which, so you got Tracker that's tracking 10.73 million viewers there. See what I did? I made it clever. I said Tracker's tracking 10.73 million viewers. And it doesn't include Sunday Night Football, which averages 20 million viewers per show. It almost is. I'm vowing not to talk about it too much because I know you and I, it's another thing that we talk about that's a little bit self-indulgent, but it's almost time to start talking about that thing that would happen leading up to Sunday Night Football. It's almost football time, is what I'm trying to say. So, yeah, I don't know, but of the, like, just sticking with the network shows, like, do any of these, like, I don't know, would you go out of your way to watch any of these programs?
4: Probably not.
5: No, like, if it was on, I would definitely watch Kathy Bates as Matlock. I think it's an intriguing concept. Marshalls, if I ever wanted to catch up on the Yellowstone universe, like if I ever had a ton of time, I like the idea of the interconnected universes. I do like that. Like that Marvel has got me trained or I'm trying to think of other interconnected universes. I don't think the DC, they try to have interconnected universes, but they're rebooting all the time because they're just not Marvel. All right. Let me grab a couple texts that we got going on here. Lord Mayor Britt says, what do these sports entertainment segments contribute to our societies? A proper functioning healthcare system or sports? You pick. Kind of an extreme choice. Yes. You can either have Matlock with Kathy Bates or you can have a well functioning healthcare system. Nothing in between that. Nothing in between that. I concede your point. It's raining. It's raining outside. It's it.
4: Check your basements.
5: The worst that happened to us for the, were you affected by the flood at all this past
4: week?
5: No,
4: we were fine.
5: Okay.
4: A friend of mine, they had substantial flooding in their basement.
5: Yeah, they're like, I think almost all of us personally know somebody that had like that level of like, you know, feet of water in their basement. We had, our apartment, which is a basement apartment, by the way, on Lake Street. The street is literally named after water. And so our basement apartment, luckily just outside of the apartment, there was like a boiler room that flooded that I should probably tell my landlord about, but instead it just drained away. So everything worked out. Rock and Roll Fan says the Beach Boys canceled 2 shows at Falls View Casino this weekend due to the lead singer not feeling good. Have either one of you seen the Beach Boys before? I saw the Beach Boys at Pilot Field in Buffalo back when it was Pilot Field. I think it's now AmeriCare Park, I believe is the name. CEO Mark from The Hague says, rest in peace, big cat Mark from the Heck.
4: Yeah, the guy, I forget his name, but the actor who played that character in Sopranos.
5: Oh, okay. All right. Oh, shoot.
4: He's a rat.
5: Okay.
4: Oh, spoiler alert.
5: Oh, man. Wow. Mark from the Heck was also in the final season. It's amazing. It's amazing. The more you know.
4: Wait, of Sopranos?
5: No, the final. There's a baseball movie called The Final Season.
4: I was like, you got to be kidding me.
5: No, he wouldn't.
4: What was Jim Gandolfini like?
5: He wouldn't be hanging out with us on a Sunday morning if he was on the Sopranos or Woody or Woody. Who knows? Mark shared a baseball flyer for Hacks, the movie, and for The Final Season. A baseball show. Big Mac from Thorold. Hi, guys. Besides the movie Field of Dreams movie based and filmed in Iowa, American Pickers, original Amana Appliances, the first John Deere factory, Abraham Lincoln's Pacific North Railroad, Eastern Terminal, Pony Express, Knoxville Raceway are all from there as well. Wow. If you have a chiropractor, he was likely educated in Davenport. Interesting. Just a few facts about a very interesting state that has the Mississippi and Missouri rivers as borders. Heading there tomorrow for NASCAR next weekend, where I will also get up an hour early for the Sunday edition. That's really cool. Leave it to Big Mac to know all about Iowa. Your mom says, yes, Bob O'Reilly is one of my favorite songs too. Lord Mayor Britt Reed, Decades. There was a TV series about that. Here Comes the 70s comes to mind, a Canadian CBC production. Speaking of which, Jesus intro songs are like listening to radio station songs of past decades. A mini trip down memory lane. Thank you. Matlock was originally with Andy Griffith in the late 70s plus. I'd watch it. I would mess with some Matlock, but I gotta take us out here. You're listening to the Conglomeration of Calamity. We'll be back after this pause.
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3: Taking a look at your weather forecast. Today we'll see a mix of sun and cloud with a high of 23, feeling like 28 with the Humidex. Clear skies this evening and a low of 12 overnight. Tomorrow will be sunny with a high of 24 and a mix of sun and cloud for Tuesday. The temperature steady near 24.
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18: What's happening? What's happening on the airwaves? CJ!
19: Hi!
18: Hey!
19: I'm back.
18: What is that?
19: It's BTS.
18: Like, what are they doing? Magic?
19: Sure.
18: I don't understand. Are they rapping?
19: Sure.
18: Are they using voice machines?
19: What is that supposed to mean?
5: Like, they sort of had an echoey, synthy sound to their.
19: Most artists sing into a machine.
5: Like, other than a microphone?
19: Probably.
5: What else could you sing into?
19: You're right. You're right. Listen, I have no explanation anymore for you.
5: Okay, all right. How many BTSs are there?
19: Like members?
5: Yeah, there's one BTS.
19: Yeah, there's one BTS. With seven members.
5: Wow!
19: Oh, there's many more members in other K-pop groups.
5: Okay, the greatest band of all time has nine MCs. You know who I mean. I'll give you a clue.
4: Enter the Shaolin.
5: Aha! See, I'm ready. At any given moment, I will bust out the yellow W for the Wu-Tang Clan.
19: Oh, okay.
5: And their
19: nine
5: MCs. Yes. Yeah. And I can't even name all nine. That's how many MCs there are. Can you name all the members of BTS?
19: I can.
5: Okay. All right. Let's hear it. All right. Let's do it. We're doing it. This is going to be a ratings hit. Uh-huh. All the listeners of 610. This is what they've been waiting for. Like, I really hope they talk about K-pop.
19: Uh-huh. There's RM, Jin, Suga. I'm trying to do it in age order as well.
5: Ooh, impressive.
19: J-Hope, Jimin, V, and Jungkook.
5: Okay. Okay, I watched a bit on Jimmy Fallon where he does that thing and he's like, I am Jimmy. I'm not Jimin.
19: Oh, yeah.
5: And the fans, like, and that's what I'm sort of like, oh, okay, K-pop or whatever. Like, K-pop fans are rabid. Like,
19: oh, 100%, yeah.
5: Jimmy Fallon is insanely popular and absolutely adorable and likable as a host. And he's like, I am Jimmy. Not to be mistaken with Jimin. And like, yeah, it was just
19: like... Well, BTS went on his show.
5: Yes.
19: And him and Jimin were like riffing like crazy.
5: Yeah.
19: Yeah.
5: Yeah, it was wild, like where this... Maybe the point is that people in my age category and beyond don't understand what's happening. Maybe that's part of the sick pleasure for you young folks trying to enjoy things without older people. I don't know.
19: Stop ruining it.
5: Can't everything be ours? So, yeah. All right. Thank you for indulging me in that. I'm delaying the inevitable here though. We have a very important, this is a very momentous moment here for the first time in your entire life.
19: Mm-hmm.
5: Your entire life.
19: Yeah.
5: You're pledging allegiance to the stick, to the puck, to the jersey, to the hockey sweater, I'm running out of analogies here, to the ice.
19: it all ties in.
5: It's all been part
19: it's
5: of
19: all
5: a plan.
19: Connected.
5: It's all
19: we need
5: been
19: like
5: part
19: a we need like a Sunday morning like lore. You know, like, there's a conspiracy theory for everything, you know, or like, you know how like in some like TV shows and movies and whatever, you'll see like videos on YouTube, like diving into the lore of Project Hail Mary. Like, you'll see stuff like that on YouTube.
5: Yeah.
19: We need like a lore an hour long lore explanation.
5: Isn't that our lore?
19: Like some conspiracy theorist needs to gather all of our lore together.
5: I'm pointing it at the Weekend Hall of Fame.
19: Yeah, I see it. Yeah, all of our Sunday shenanigans posted on the wall.
5: We should get thumbtacks.
19: Uh-huh.
5: And
19: string.
5: And string.
19: And a
5: it's gotta be red.
19: Bulletin board.
5: And a bulletin board. And connect all the dots.
19: Yeah.
5: Of
19: like, where did Ryan go? Is he really in Hamilton? Who is this Jace that took over? Where did he come from?
5: I love your framing on this. Like I would watch the, like, I'm here every Sunday.
19: I would watch that.
5: And I would watch the video.
19: I'd be like, oh my God, who is Jace?
5: I'd be on the edge of my
19: seat.
5: Was
19: he the tall, dark figure Christine saw all those years ago at the top of the stairs?
5: I love it. Yeah. Yeah. We could totally, I didn't realize lore had to be like controversial or like you're making it sound like it's got like an edgy thing to it. I thought lore was just like the history of the show. Basically.
19: It can be. Like, yeah. It could just be like a deep dive.
5: Deep cut. Yeah. Deep cut sort of thing, which
19: but lore can also be the mysterious, the unknown lore.
5: Okay. All right. I mean, there's enough of this. Like, it's weird. Like, I don't know that we have like fans the way that K-pop has fans.
19: Uh-huh.
5: But I feel like if you really follow the program, like, we're actually pretty interesting.
19: I think think we're pretty cool.
5: We have enough, like, recurring bits and history, and it's all built on texters, mm-hmm. though. Like, it's all really built on, like, a disproportionate number of people from Thorold.
19: Yeah.
5: Though mm-hmm. we have barely had Thorold texts today, so I'm a little bit worried. I don't know if St. Catharines just finally annexed them. Just Mayor Matt with one T woke mm-hmm. up one day and outstretched his arms and wrapped them around Thorold and said, mine.
19: Yeah.
5: Mine. That's how that's going to happen.
19: Sorry.
5: Matt with one T is just going to say, I'm taking it. Mm. I'm taking it. Merrill has been absorbed into... Just Merrill being part of St. Catharines makes sense.
19: Mm-hmm. I think so, yeah.
5: The part of Thorold that's Niagara Falls, that doesn't make sense.
19: No, that confuses me.
5: When I think
19: Thorold, that's more St. Catharines.
5: Yeah, Merrill.
19: Yeah, it's Merrill.
5: Yeah.
19: Part, like, but Thorold, Niagara Falls.
5: Throw a football from Jimmy's house.
19: Yeah.
5: And hit... Thorold.
19: Yeah, exactly.
5: Yeah, because mm-hmm. it's just up the hill.
19: Mm-hmm.
5: Is my point.
19: Yeah,
5: it's just right there.
19: Yep. Yeah, I see you're where here. You're pointing.
5: Okay.
19: Yep.
5: All right. Mm-hmm. Perfect. All right. Good stuff. Good stuff. All right. Anyways, now that we've covered K-pop and random municipal reform, we need a team. Who do you think she's gonna pick? I know who you're gonna pick. What was that sound you made?
20: That was
5: where did that come from?
20: Me thinking.
5: Is that your thinking sound?
20: Yeah, I don't know. I was going to say, you, there's a bird team, even though the logo is just a goalie mask in the shape of a bird. But you're probably going to take Buffalo because you're...
19: You think I'm a bandwagoner?
20: Technically, you'd be a bandwagoner no matter who you pick.
19: Yeah, okay, I guess so.
5: One can hope. Yeah, they're, let me see, who's left? Carolina, Dallas, Minnesota, Pittsburgh, Philadelphia, Buffalo, Boston, Colorado, the Lakers or something, I don't know, the LAC team, the whatever, they shouldn't even be in hockey, the stupid Kings, the Lightning, Les Habitants, Edmonton, and Anaheim are the choices. Yeah, I just did them all off the top of my head.
20: Just look at all the uniforms and pick your favorite one.
5: I think you should go with the geographical proximity
19: mm-hmm.
5: of the team. If I were picking based on prettiest uniform, I don't know who I would pick. The Wild.
20: Ooh, they are nice.
5: The Wild are the coolest looking hockey team.
19: Okay.
5: So
19: what do they look like?
20: And the logo's sweet and creative.
5: Yeah, it's really, like, it's actually really well thought out hockey
20: team. It took me years to notice that it was a bear's head.
5: Okay.
20: I always just saw just the nature part of it.
5: I didn't actually even until right now realize that it was a bear's head. I just think the colors look really, really cool. So
20: yeah.
5: If I'm going based on that, I actually think that the black and silver of the Lakers, sorry, I don't know why I keep calling them the Lakers, the LA Kings, because I'm using NHL.com. I don't actually know all these teams, and it just says LAK, so I keep calling them
19: the
5: Lakers.
19: Yeah.
5: But the Kings, I do think their color scheme's cool.
19: Mm-hmm.
5: Like, they did win a cup with a Nolan, so that's super cool. Jordan Nolan, shout out, St. Catharines, homegrown, so that's pretty dope. First Nations as well from Garden River. Fantastic. Okay. All right. Have we dragged this out enough? Have we delayed this enough?
19: So,
5: have you got a team? Is this real, though? Or are you just playing along? Are you like... Damn it.
19: No, it's
5: doing it.
19: There's technically two bird teams, right?
5: Oh, wow. You're going with the bird right? team approach.
19: There's technically two bird teams.
5: Okay.
20: Well, who's the second bird team in the playoffs?
19: Well, did you not just list off Pittsburgh?
20: Oh, yeah. Doi.
19: Yeah.
20: I forgot about the Penguins.
5: Oh, yeah. Yeah.
19: Yeah. So, listen, you almost got me with the Anaheim Ducks, but I think I have to go Pittsburgh Penguins.
5: Oh, wow. Okay.
19: Because in my own Christine lore.
5: Yes.
19: Penguins have been my favorite animal since ever.
5: I thought you liked those little Arctic...
20: puffin?
5: Like, yeah, puffins.
19: Yeah.
5: I thought puffin was your favorite.
19: No, bird. I mean, puffins are on the list because they're basically penguins that can just fly.
5: So confusing. You're so complicated with your BTS.
19: I know.
5: And puffins.
19: And my penguins and puffins. And
5: wow.
19: Yeah, penguins have been my favorite animal. It's literally my, if you ask anyone who's close to me,
5: yes.
19: What my number one bucket list item is, and this is a serious, usually you make a bucket list and you're not serious about it.
5: Yes.
19: My number one top bucket list thing is to hug a penguin. Penguins are the most huggable looking animals.
5: Consent is a thing
19: in existence.
5: Consent is a thing in 2026. Like, you need to make sure that the penguin is completely on board with this.
19: Oh, okay.
5: And I'm pretty sure the penguin is going to take away and look at you, jump on its belly, and slide away.
19: Uh-huh. On some ice.
5: On some ice. And then at the bottom, sing.
19: Yeah.
5: Yeah, like Happy Feet.
19: Do a little tap dance.
5: Like Happy Feet.
19: Yeah.
5: Yeah, a little tap dance. And yeah. So, okay, all right.
19: So, Pittsburgh Penguins.
5: The Pittsburgh Penguins. All right.
19: I have to. If there's a penguin team, how could I not choose a penguin?
20: And, you know, Sidney Crosby, legend. Mario Lemieux, legend.
5: Yeah.
20: They stayed alive last night. They could have been sent home on broomsticks, but they won, and now they still have to win three straight to not go home.
5: Imagine if they were favored.
20: Yeah.
5: They're supposed to just destroy the Flyers.
20: I wouldn't say destroy, but like Penguins had a pretty good season. Flyers just kind of like got hot late and got in there.
5: Yeah.
20: And then the Flyers have been dominating the series up until just last night, I guess.
5: If your team comes back, I actually think it's a great story. So a little part of me hopes. And Pittsburgh is Ryan's team.
19: Oh, really? I didn't even know that.
5: Yeah. Yeah.
19: Okay. Yeah.
5: I don't know if you knew, but there used to be, I totally chose
19: the Penguins based on all of these good things you guys are saying about them.
5: Ryan's part of our lore.
19: Yes. Oh, of course.
5: Is he part of our lore?
19: Yeah.
5: Or is he dead to us?
20: He's not part of my lore, technically. No, he is.
5: We should take a vote. Is he dead to us?
20: No.
5: Or is he part of the lore?
19: No, he's allowed.
5: Oh, he's allowed? Okay. He's permissible.
20: His number's up in the 610 CKTB rafters.
5: Oh, wow. We retired his number?
20: Yeah.
5: Oh, my goodness. No producer shall ever use the number. I'm trying to think of a cowboy number. I'm trying to think, is there any?
20: Three. I don't know. What number, no, Ryan, you're probably listening unless you, you know, have a life and have things to do later and are still sleeping.
5: He's definitely
20: But whatever number you wore on the footy pitch will retire the number.
5: Okay. All right. Mm-hmm. All right. That sounds fair. Okay. All right. So you're a lifelong Penguins fan now.
19: Yes.
5: For the rest of your life.
19: Since the beginning. Yeah.
5: Since the beginning.
19: I knew in my heart, deep down, the Penguin lore runs deep.
5: Is there anything I didn't ask you that you want our listeners to know? That's my real, actual interview ending question. Like when I interview like DJ Shub or whatever yesterday. Uh-huh. That was my last question.
19: Okay.
5: Is there something you want the listeners of 610 to know that I didn't bring up in my random musings, being bewildered by K-pop and forcing you to pretend to like hockey?
19: No, I think I'm good. I think you covered everything I wanted to talk about, Carl.
5: It's like you just went out of this news. You just went out of this room.
19: What?
5: Back in the newsroom.
19: What?
5: The news-o-matic one will be there when you get back there.
19: Tom will be here next Sunday.
5: Unless it breaks down. Oh, is it Tom next Sunday?
19: Yeah, Tom is covering for me next Sunday.
5: Oh, okay.
20: Oh, jeez.
19: Yeah.
20: Carl, you got like a whole weird show because I'm not here either.
5: Tom and Monica? Wow.
19: We got a shake-up for next Sunday.
5: I might actually have to prep, too. Like, you guys are just sparkling with so much personality that prep is like, what do you want to talk about today, guys?
20: It's funny because I told Monica, I'm like, technically, you can play, like, some obscure K-pop stuff for Christine because, like, you guys both know about K-pop and stuff, and now I'm going to be like, you got to play some metal for Tom.
19: Yeah, sorry. We're ruining it.
5: If you had to pick metal for Tom... Do you have a metal go-to?
19: I wouldn't even be able to name one metal band, Carl.
5: Like Metallica.
20: That's a stretch,
19: okay,
20: yeah, I was going to say.
19: Okay,
5: yeah,
19: I guess.
5: You could probably name 10.
19: Right now, go!
5: Okay, top three.
19: Metallica.
5: Yep.
19: Metallic-y. Metallico. They're new, you wouldn't know them. They're K-pop metal bands.
5: Feel like we have no choice
19: with eight
5: to
19: members.
5: Move on. We have no choice but to move on here. Thanks for your contribution.
19: Thank you.
5: Bye. You
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3: Taking a look at your weather forecast. Today we'll see a mix of sun and cloud with a high of 23, feeling like 28 with the Humidex. Clear skies this evening and a low of 12 overnight. Tomorrow will be sunny with a high of 24 and a mix of sun and cloud for Tuesday. The temperature steady near 24.
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5: I never want to interrupt this song.
27: A year from now, when you're kicking it in the Caribbean, you're going to say to yourself, Marcellus Wallace was right.
5: That's really good. That was my introduction to Al Green. Pulp Fiction. Of course, that's who you're referencing.
20: Mm-hmm. And this is the scene where Butch meets Marcellus.
5: Okay.
20: In this, well, I guess it's the strip club. Right before Jules and Vincent show up in their weird beach uniform, because he accidentally shot Marvin in the face. It's actually funny. Sorry, I just interrupted you, but,
5: no, it's okay.
20: You know how many times in my life I'll just hear a song and be like, that song's from Pulp Fiction.
5: It's true.
20: That's kind of what happened with this. Never knew the name of the song, never knew the name of the artist. I was just going through a playlist and checking out songs. The second it started, I go, oh, no way. That's going on.
5: Quentin Tarantino has, like, if we asked Quentin Tarantino to produce for the Sunday morning, the weekend edition, and to do the music. Can you imagine? Like he did, I don't know how closely you follow Quentin Tarantino's like soundtracks.
20: I guess I wouldn't say I follow the soundtracks, but he does have a distinct sound.
5: Probably my favorite thing about Quentin Tarantino is not actually like his taste and his legendary directing and the stylish way that he makes movies, but it's probably his music selection. And when you think of like Jackie Brown, like you want to talk about somebody that appreciates black artists, the Quentin Tarantino, the way that he gets like soul and old timey music. And, but Al Green's a legend. So I don't know if you've ever, like, I don't know if you've gotten into Al Green, like past Pulp Fiction, but Pulp Fiction was my introduction. Thank you, Quentin Tarantino, for opening that door for me. Cause I was like, what, 14? I think, Pulp Fiction came out in 94. So I'm this 14 year old kid that like, yeah, I'm listening to, I didn't know this, but all of us kids that were listening to like Led Zeppelin and like all the music from like the Dazed and Confused soundtrack, there are people out there that are listening that can understand this. There's a movie called Dazed and Confused, and
20: it came out in 93, I think.
5: Dazed and Confused did? Okay. Yeah. And it was reflective of how, like, obviously we had like Alice in Chains and we had Pearl Jam and we had Nirvana, we had Smashing Pumpkins. And then on the Canadian side, like we had The Hip and we had I Mother Earth and Our Lady Peace. And like, it was a great time to be listening to new music. But like, plus there was also this renaissance for like 70s classic rock that had come back. And I had a Led Zeppelin like poster and shirt. And I didn't realize that was also how to tell the world that you're a stoner without telling the world that you're a stoner. It was at 70. I could say it because it's a secret hour. We could talk openly about this. Nobody in a position of authority ever listens during the secret hour. So yeah, I didn't realize that. Yes, of course it was the movies that did it, but that was part of the influence. But at 14 and in London, like, I wouldn't have had any sort of organic introduction to like Al Green. But thanks to Pulp Fiction, got right into Al Green, and he's so amazing that, unrelated to the show, I was listening to, I don't know if you've ever seen the page Polyphonic. It's like a YouTube, page. What do you watch on YouTube? Do you watch YouTube?
20: I don't really watch YouTube anymore. It's basically used for the music here.
5: Okay.
20: And then maybe time to time I'll throw on a sports podcast, like either about the Steelers or the Habs.
5: Okay.
20: And then basically YouTube's more or less used for listening more than watching.
5: Okay, yeah. Yeah, I still like how they basically have like 10-minute documentaries. Like that's how I see it. Like I should have watched Who Killed the Montreal Expos on Niagara Flix, but I didn't. I just didn't. The subtitles for me were just too much to get through. So instead I just watched like a 20-minute video on like what happened to the Montreal Expos, and it was basically all the same information. Like the ownership blew it, basically, is that who killed the Montreal Expos? The terrible ownership that they had. Like people who did not love baseball and who did not really love the people of Montreal to the degree that they did like anything at all that it would have taken to save this sports team. Poor Vladdy Sr. Like poor Vladdy Sr. being stuck in that awful, awful situation. So yeah, that's what I use YouTube for. But I also, this is a free recommendation for listeners. Check out Polyphonic. If you like little music documentaries, he's a Canadian guy. So I love pushing the CanCon, and he just makes videos. The one I watched today was all about this song, and I won't like share all the ins and outs of every part of it, but he was looking for a vibe. Al Green does a song called I'm So Tired of Being Alone, and when he comes to this song, he just belts it out. He's like, I'm so tired of being alone, so tired of being on my own. Like just the intensity of the song. And that's what was defining 70s R&B and soul at that time, was like that I'm so tired of being alone, like just the urgency in his voice. So when they were producing Let's Stay Together, they were really trying to like rein it in a little bit, and it's tough to ask a soul legend like Al Green to rein it in. And like, Al, like you gotta have a different vibe. So what they did is they're making this song. They're in the ghetto, like the full-on ghetto, and in a struggling neighborhood. They said there's something like 50 winos that are outside of the studio, and just people, right? Like just, you know, having a hard time, just having on as they do. So they buy gallons and gallons of wine, invite the winos into the studio. They start a big party in the studio, and it just creates this totally chill vibe, totally upbeat, like just like the song you brought us out to. And I'm happy all along and get you true because I'm happy all along. So they create this happy vibe in the studio, and it totally relaxes Al Green and brings it back. They've been trying for 2 days straight, which in the studio, those are long days. And then they bring in all the winos. Bring in all the wine. Everybody gets like super relaxed and happy. And then they bang out what, like, Let's Stay Together is just a legendary soul tune. And from one of the true greats of R&B. And that's how they end up making that song. So just a totally different way to arrive at an end conclusion. We could try that here, right? Just get a couple gallons of wine and.
20: You had me at wine. I mean, a little early for that, I think. I woke up a little bit dehydrated this morning.
5: Okay, well, there's a gallon of wine in the break room. I'm going to try something completely different today. So, yeah, no, I just thought it was an interesting way to get at the song. So, I love Al Green, and in case that wasn't obvious. So, and yeah, it's the falsetto. So yeah, there we go. We got a couple texts that I want to get to. You've taken the time to join us on this program. Rock and Roll Fan said at 6:14 a.m. big pothole on Carlton near Doncaster going east. Be careful, Carlton near Doncaster.
20: You know what? I don't know if it's like this every early spring, but this year specifically, like I find I'm smoking potholes everywhere I go. It's bad right now. There was one on the Skyway that they finally patched, but for a couple weeks in the right lane, if you're heading over the Skyway to like into St. Catharines,
5: yep,
20: there was a huge pothole.
5: Wow.
20: So the picture, you're going like 100 or more and you smoke that, because I think I hit it once.
5: Yeah.
20: It's just like people are going to get killed out there if they don't do a better job on the roads.
5: So that's, Doncaster is just on the other side. Yeah, it's out of control. Like it's just, I know, we're the first talk radio program to ever complain about potholes. Probably the first time. But it's uncanny this year. I think because it's just been so cold.
20: Yeah, and there's a couple also on Geneva right here by downtown. If you head past Warehouse, yep, say heading towards Westchester.
5: Yep.
20: There's a couple right there that are huge too that I keep hitting on my way in here.
5: Yeah.
20: Because you don't even see them, especially when it's nighttime.
5: Yeah, be careful. Be careful as you're out and about.
20: Like, I'm going to have to go take my car in again, probably.
5: It's the ice. Like, it's wild that it's just been uncanny in terms of some of the weather we've had. The one that the listener is talking about, so it's on Carlton. And so it's right after you cross the QEW. If you're headed eastbound, like you come and you go underneath the, you go underneath the QEW. Like if you're coming from the Hague and the Fitz, and then you go and you're headed into the north end of St. Catharines. And then if you continue down Carlton Street, then, it's big. Please be careful.
20: It's like between the Fairview Mall and
5: the other side of the
20: Niagara Street.
5: Yeah, the other side of the Niagara Basics,
20: it's
5: like that.
20: It's over near I forget the name, but that baseball diamond with the big bleachers.
5: Yeah.
20: Yeah.
5: Yeah, back there where the Public Works building used to be and whatnot, in that general neighborhood. So yeah. But I mean just in general, please be careful if you're out there. Thank you, Rock and Roll Fan. We appreciate you sending in the text and for giving people a heads up. I mean anytime you want to give people heads up on things that are happening on the roads, we're really happy to share that. Steve from Thorold texted in and said, "Wow, do you ever take a day off? 7 or 8 in a row." So I pre-taped One Dish, One Mic yesterday. So did you leave the edit? You didn't edit anything?
20: Oh no, I kept the charm in, like you said.
5: Okay, all right, perfect. Yeah, we left because I think in the past you've actually, because you're a good person and you're a great producer, you've actually lightly edited the program because Sean and I sometimes say whatever stupid thing is on our brains at any given moment. And so I think I made a joke about how you like rightfully edited that stuff out and you shouldn't. And so you didn't. So thanks.
20: Yeah. I think the most editing I did was I skipped ahead a few seconds.
5: Okay.
20: So when you said, "We're back," it didn't say 3, 2, 1, and we're back.
5: Okay.
20: I was just like, all right, let's get rid of the 3, 2, 1, but.
5: I'm editing the videos because I'm going to post them on our Facebook page. If you're curious and you missed the program and you're not able to listen to us when we're on later today here on 610 CKTV, you can check out at least, I'm probably not going to post the, I did a bit where I talked about like nationalism and like, I get it that like a lot of people are obviously going to be tuned into the hockey game at 8 a.m. today. Our feelings won't be hurt that you're not listening to us. So, but we did a bit where we're critical of nationalism and that's been hard for us. And I got like a wall of text. I actually took pictures of a certain texter who just started spewing all this racist stuff. Like,
20: oh my God,
5: you pick on Canada and boom, boom, boom, boom, boom, boom, boom, all through the show. Like they're just picking apart like everything we're saying.
20: Yeah, which basically proved your point.
5: Well, that's exactly the point. And that's what we're trying to say is like, we have to have a critical voice. It's difficult to be in our situation. We're just trying to, you know, make our point. And then boom, it like floods the text bar. And it's like, okay, thanks for that.
20: I can't remember where I learned this. It was in school back in the day, but the difference between say patriotism and nationalism. And yep. How patriotism isn't necessarily damaging because that's just love for one's country. Whereas nationalism is taking it almost to a radical level.
5: Yeah.
20: And being of the mindset of like, our country's the best and everyone else stinks.
5: Yeah.
20: So patriotism, you know, nothing wrong with being proud of where you're from. But yeah. When you take it to the level of, you know, the rest of the world should crumble at our feet, that's where it's a definite issue.
5: And it, I don't know if you're a Hip fan. But I've grown my love for the Hip over the years. I wasn't cool enough as a kid to be like right into the Hip, but as I get older, like I just love and appreciate all the things that the Hip does and did. But Gord Downie would actually, he really pushed back against a sort of version of Canadian nationalism that resembled American nationalism and pushing back against just the blind waving of the flag and thought that being a true Canadian is about having a more reflective version of yourself and examining what it really matters and what your values are. And I think anybody that blindly follows anything, like I say this as a Bills fan or whatever, but like anybody that blindly follows anything, you got to have that critical voice. And I think it's more Canadian. So I actually think that what Sean and I did yesterday was actually a very Canadian-like thing of us to do, to reflect and to go, what does this mean? And as people are enjoying the Olympics, and listen, all the kids I've seen that are excited for it, I love it. But I also think, like, why not have a conversation with your kids about how, like, they're one of the things that makes Canada great, in my humble opinion, is being able to have a wide perspective of voices. Luckily for us, it's a whole thing for the radio station here, so it keeps Jason and I working. So for no other reason, ask for diversity of voices so that you can have younger producers, middle-aged hosts, listeners of all ages listening across the spectrum. I'm loving this. Did you get Mark's suggestion?
20: I did.
5: Okay, is it going to...
20: Yep.
5: It's probably one of my favorite artists. I don't know. I'm going to say that 100 times. I don't know this artist.
20: This is Tyler, the Creator, but I think this is just an instrumental track. It doesn't have any vocals.
5: This is perfect for radio.
20: Well, yeah, because Tyler, the Creator, especially his older stuff, is not safe for any workplace. His first album was very, very much over the top, yelling obscenities.
5: I love it. He... was in the Grammys one year and he did a totally experimental bit that like I want to like creative things.
20: He's a funny dude.
5: It was out there. Like he lit a house on fire on stage and like musically there's no hook. There's no anything. It was just, yeah, he's gifted though.
20: He's a very funny guy. That's kind of what drew me in as a fan since probably my late years in high school.
5: Okay.
20: He's a few years older than me.
5: Yep.
20: So picture, it's like I'm 17, I hear about this new artist. He's just like a really funny dude. And at the time, you know, a song yelling about like killing people and burning a school down. I'm like, this is awesome. So, you know, I always kind of liked him. But then he branched into more creative stuff.
5: Nice.
20: Which I maybe didn't like as much as his older things, but you gotta appreciate the creativity.
5: I definitely do. I'm having fun. We're coming in and out to black artists as a tribute to Black History Month and an opportunity to celebrate the important contributions of black people in our community. We're going to hit a pause. You listen to the Sunday Morning, the Weekend Edition. We'll be right back.
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1: Rival officers located spent casings and a residence that sustained gunfire. There were no victims injured. At this time, police are actively seeking any potential witnesses to this incident and urge anyone with information to come forward. Investigators are also requesting any residents or businesses in the immediate neighborhood to check their security systems for any potential video that may assist the investigation. U.S. President Donald Trump's executive order to change the name of Lake Ontario to Lake America has sparked widespread outrage among dual citizens and Americans who live in Canada. London, Ontario resident Chris Kubinski says he was so outraged by those threats of annexation that he decided to renounce his U.S. citizenship and divorce Trump's America.
2: Trump 2.0 comes on, and literally when he started talking about 51st state, Canada's not a country, all that negative rhetoric, I just kind of went, that's it, I'm done.
1: More than a million Americans, including visitors on long-term visas and dual citizens, live in Canada, according to 2023 estimates from the Association of Americans Resident Overseas. Jets roared over downtown Toronto as the Canadian International Air Show kicked off.
3: The Snowbirds made their final flight over Toronto until at least the 2030s as part of this year's Canadian International Air Show. The nine-jet aerobatic team will be grounded after the 2026 season while its aging CT-114 Tudor aircraft are replaced by the new CT-157 Siskin II. Fans at the CNE say the annual fair won't feel the same without the Snowbirds soaring over the lakeshore. The team has performed about 2,700 times in the Tudor jets since 1971, becoming a fixture at major Canadian events. Their final scheduled performance is November 15th at the Grey Cup in Calgary. David Augustine, The Canadian Press, Toronto.
1: And Manitoba has revealed the winning design for its next specialty license plate.
4: A loon design won a public survey on the new plate, which pays tribute to provincial parks. Manitobans had five options, including a campsite at night, someone canoeing on a waterway, and a replication of a map. The Nature Conservancy of Canada applied for the creation of a new plate as a way for Manitobans to show their love for nature. A portion of the proceeds from every plate will go to an endowment fund for park improvements. The Manitoba government says these new plates will be available in the new year. Jason White, The Canadian Press.
1: Now taking a look at sports, the Toronto Blue Jays are aiming to boost their win streak to 5 in a row today when they wrap up a 3-game series against the host, Kansas City Royals. The Jays, who are tied with the Cleveland Guardians for the third and final AL wildcard berth with identical 72 and 71 records, will send right-hander Spencer Arrighetti to the mound today. Right-hander Randy Dobnak will start for the Royals. The defending Grey Cup champion Saskatchewan Rough Riders will be aiming to move into a share of first place in the West Division tonight when they host the Winnipeg Blue Bombers in CFL action. The 7-4 Riders are 2 points back of the 8-3 Edmonton Elks and 2 points up on the 6-5 Bombers. And back here at home, the Niagara Ice Dogs take on Brantford this afternoon in OHL preseason action. The Ice Dogs defeated Oshawa 4-2 in their first game of the preseason before falling 7-1 to Brantford on Friday. For more local news that matters to you, head to cktvnews.com. 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
5: Taking a look at your weather forecast. Today, we'll see a mix of sun and cloud with a high of 23, feeling like 28 with the Humidex. Clear skies this evening and a low of 12 overnight. Tomorrow will be sunny with a high of 24 and a mix of sun and cloud for Tuesday. The temperature steady near 24.
6: 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I'm Manoush Zomorodi. 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
10: With no experience.
6: But where is all this creativity coming from?
11: A word like creativity feels eternal, as natural as air. It's like the base level of all of life.
6: This is entrepreneur, musician, and writer Yancey Strickler. He's a sort of creativity history buff.
11: Well, a common mistake we all make is assuming that the world around us has always been this way. And this is even the case when it comes to ideas that are as bedrock as art and creativity.
6: But in the 1940s, the U.S. government started taking these fields very seriously.
11: And in part from Department of Defense research and funding. Post-World War II, people were worried about American society becoming too homogenous. And the U.S. was worried about facing off against the Soviet Union. And so they needed individuality to contend with this totalitarian society.
12: The things about us are made to express our own free spirits and desires.
11: So the Defense Department and some social scientists began to study this question of what to do about it. What do we do about this issue of conformity.
12: On come the developments of ideas, in pace with the emphatic decisions of the American people as to what they want.
11: This is when there were more white-collar workers than blue-collar workers for the first time. And they ended up proposing a concept of something called creativity, which they discovered after studying artists and engineers, in particular engineers who pulled all-nighters, and they wanted to understand what made them work, what motivated them.
6: To do that, they gave them everything from Rorschach tests to the Myers-Briggs personality test.
11: And they found that these people had this internal drive to make things better. They're just driven in that way. So they began to theorize that what if they could teach people to develop the same skill? They could teach people this notion of creativity. Then creativity would be this democratic form of genius that anyone could access.
6: From there, the push for creative thinking took off. A 1958 bill promoted science and technology education specifically to get kids to think differently in the name of national defense.
11: In the 60s, creative writing began to enter American schools, brainstorming, open-ended thinking sort of practices. And these were intentionally created as a way to teach children how to be creative. Developing creativity was seen as a strategic goal of America. That has continued ever since, to where someone like me, I think of myself as a second-generation creative American, where I went to public schools, where I was taught all of these things. And, you know, creativity is very much a deep part of my life.
6: Much of this history is chronicled in the 2023 book, The Cult of Creativity by Samuel L. Franklin.
11: It was very strange to think that there was this origin to creativity, that it had this military industrial purpose that was made to make people more productive and to make things that were more impactful. But the more I sat with it, the more I actually think it's beautiful that this is something that originated through a social scientist, that people had the sensitivity to ask and to study how other people stayed connected and loved what they did, to ask what makes those distinctive voices distinct. How could we have more of them? How could we teach that in this phrase of a democratic form of genius? And so when I look at the world now, where more kids want to be creators than anything else, where creative expression and culture are at the center of really everything in America, it's like how politics works, how the economy works, how everything works. What I see is not some momentary blip, but I see the payoffs of investments that were made 70 years ago. We are on a continued climb in this long process of America embracing creative culture as one of its founding core ideals and one of the things that really makes America distinct.
10: Can you say E.T.?
13: E.T.
10: Run!
11: And so when I look at the 21st century and I think, what are the dominant forces that are shaping the world around us now? It's the internet. It's AI. And it is also creativity.
14: I'm about to hit 1 million followers on Instagram, which is absolutely nuts.
15: Finishing off my first draft, probably in the next 2 weeks.
16: I'm singing my original song, so maybe I can do this instead of going to college.
11: Creative problem solving, cultural solutions, design-oriented answers, thinking, all of that. This is a long-term investment made by the state, made by past generations, that has worked its way through and has now produced just an absolute explosion of output and production.
17: Use this 1960s sewing pattern.
18: Welcome back to my monthly Breakfast Club series.
19: I'll need either book cloth or a substitute like leather. I frequently use this one.
6: But even though Americans are consuming more creative content than ever, you believe the economics are not keeping up. It's not all wild ideas and roses. There's a big problem.
11: That's right. You know, right now we find ourselves more people than ever creating, more demand for content than ever, yet less support systems than ever. And there's this very acute pressure that every artist and creative person feels right now of like, I feel like I'm falling behind. I don't even know what to do, you know, and what is this world that seems like it's sort of racing away from me?
6: In an era when anyone with a phone can call themselves a creator. And half of all young people say they hope to become an influencer. How are they turning all this output into a paycheck? And what does all this commoditized creativity mean for art, money, and culture? Well, over the next two episodes, we're digging in. First, Kickstarter co-founder Yancey Strickler explains why capitalism needs to transition to accommodate this new marketplace. And then next week, Gen Z linguist and TikTok creator Adam Alexic shows us how algorithms are reshaping language, attention, and what we value. Together, they'll help us understand the creator economy. Let's get back to Yancey. In the early 2000s, he was living in New York, working as a music critic and running a tiny record label, when he met a guy named Perry Chen.
11: Like me, he was a creative person, always trying to get projects off the ground, and he had wanted to throw a concert but didn't have the money to do it, and thought, what if he could just propose the idea for the concert online? People could pre-purchase tickets, and the show would only happen if it sold out. And if there wasn't enough interest, no big deal, he wouldn't be out the money, and the people together could decide. And this idea really resonated with me because at the time, as a creative person, to get support for your projects, you had to go pitch like a proper company of some kind or some board of approval that you needed. There wasn't that direct path where you could just go out into the world with your own ideas. And the idea of letting us as fans have a voice in what we wanted to see, and the idea that we as artists and creative people wouldn't need to ask for one person's permission, but instead convince people of the merit of our vision, that just seemed way more fun and more interesting.
6: It ended up taking them, plus a third co-founder, years to create a platform that could let people crowdfund their projects. They called their site Kickstarter.
11: In 2009, Kickstarter went live, and the very first week, a project was successfully funded, and it wasn't an overnight success, but amazingly for us, from the moment the site was there, people got it. People understood what it was there for. They saw it as a type of a game. It had an energy. It like everything we could have dreamed really happened. And for creative people, it just dramatically opened the doors to where no longer were we all lining up in front of these singular gatekeepers, but instead we really had the freedom to go out the way we wanted with our own projects and ideas. And it has just opened the floodgates to now, you know, a much bigger world that we call the creator economy and a whole bunch of other stuff. That project was really one of the first that showed what the internet could do, that really put a lot of trust and a lot of power in the hands of individuals versus the institutions, and, you know, exceeded all of our expectations, but really came from our own experiences as creative people ourselves.
6: Musicians got their albums funded by groups of friends. Authors crowdfunded their new novels. Even huge companies like Peloton and Allbirds got their start on Kickstarter.
11: At this point, I think it's $9 billion or something like that that's changed hands through the platform.
6: In 2017, Yancey stepped down as CEO.
11: And I returned to being a full-time writer, author. I wrote a book and was leading a community and was doing everything I thought I wanted and had thousands of people gathered around ideas I was really passionate about.
6: But he struggled to figure out how to make this group of creative people who were making books and all kinds of other creative products financially viable. He didn't want to start a nonprofit or another big company.
11: I didn't want to be at the top of a pyramid. I wanted to be a part of something with other people. And I really struggled to see how to do that. How do I, as a creative person, have peers? Do I have to start a band? Is it like a collective? But a collective seems scary. A collective seems like I'm supposed to give up my identity. Like, I don't want to do that. And so I ended up thinking about the model of an indie record label where, you know, a way a label can sort of represent a scene or a sound or a place, and it can bring a lot of different people together around that. And what's cool about a label is, like, by being a part of a label, you're not giving up your individual voice, but you are just benefiting by being a part of something larger than you. So I started thinking, could you reimagine something like that? Not around music, but around any sort of creative form where people who had a common purpose or common taste, people who wanted mutual support, they could have a structure that let them do that and let them easily share money, share audiences, and just not be trapped on their own.
6: In a minute, more about the answer that Yancey came up with and how he thinks it could be the way to give creative people the power and money they deserve.
11: In a world where 48% of Americans report having a personal creative practice, in a world where art and culture has gone from sideline to like main stage, it just creates a very different set of conditions.
6: Today on the show, part one of the creator economy. I'm Manoush Zomorodi, and you're listening to NPR's TED Radio Hour. We'll be right back.
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6: It's the TED Radio Hour from NPR. I'm Manoush Zomorodi. On the show today, the creator economy with writer and entrepreneur Yancey Strickler. So earlier, Yancey explained the origins of how we think of creativity today and why more and more people are trying to turn their creative pursuits into a source of income.
20: I'm creating a super cool piece of like brutalist-inspired wall art.
6: From artists and musicians.
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6: To chefs.
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24: Here's how I made about $7,000 going live on TikTok for 1 month.
6: We talked to one content creator named Shivani Shah. She's a professional dancer who started posting videos during the pandemic.
25: I never really imagined it kind of from the lens of, oh, I'm creating content. It was just, oh, I'm doing this thing that, you know, I'm stuck at home and in COVID. I'm bored. I'm just gonna do this thing and post it.
6: But her videos caught people's attention, so she started collaborating with other dancers online.
25: It was just crazy because I was like, wow, all these people like really love what I'm doing and want to do it too.
6: And Shivani started to make money from the platforms and advertising. She built a brand with another dancer. They posted routines together, had in-person classes, even went on tour.
25: Hi, everyone. We are They See Fuse. I'm Shivani, and this is Ishani.
26: And we both started shuffling in the summer.
6: Now, to keep the money coming in, Shivani has to keep posting and posting.
25: Yeah, I mean, when you start pursuing your creative hobby full-time, sometimes you have to do work that you're not that excited by just to get like the paycheck from it. And other times the work you really want to pour into that may require more time and creativity isn't the work that's also paying you.
6: Today, Shivani goes back and forth between full-time content creation and working in the corporate world so that she can have health insurance. It's a tenuous mix because it's not easy out there. As of 2023, only 4% of content creators made more than $100,000 per year, according to Goldman Sachs. Most of those earnings come from brand deals or pitching products. Other revenue comes from subscriptions or donations. But the creator economy is projected to grow to a $480 billion industry in the next few years. And Yancey Strickler believes it should just be easier for more people to take part in it.
11: The act of people going online, expressing their talent, their hobby, their passion, doing so in a way for which they are directly paid by their audience, or in a TikTok era that they're paid by a brand to endorse a product, or maybe they have a product they're selling and the Instagram or TikTok store is a part of what they do, that overall space, that direct connection between a personality and an audience is going to be a hugely significant area of the economy.
6: But that doesn't mean that every person who considers themselves an artist or a creator should be paid for their work, does it?
11: I mean, if someone aspires to be, I don't take that away from them. In our survey data, we find that about half of people have some sort of legal formation. So to me, that says half of these 3,000 plus people take it at least, you know, fairly seriously, serious enough that they were willing to spend, you know, $500 to do some paperwork, some arduous paperwork about it. So say half of people are doing that. And say the other half, yeah, maybe half would love that opportunity. Maybe the other half, they don't need it. It's more about singing at church or writing their newsletter, and it's just for fun. It's just for fun. But, you know, for the kids coming up, for the however many, you know, young people who want to be creators, or the fact that New York City's art schools have like the highest application rates ever this past year, like there's more energy going into this place. And so I think there is an expectation, a hope that it will bring probably greater economic benefits than is realistic. But in the future, I think that that might actually be the case.
0: But I guess what's different now is that we see it as a potential profession, whereas we used to call that hobbies, right? Like, is that what's changing in terms of this idea that, like, I love doing this, and guess what? Maybe I can get paid for it, too.
11: Absolutely. You know, the internet has made it so that we can turn our side hustles into forms of income. We can turn them into jobs. The challenge is that it's like the act of being an artist in a world like this is not as simple as it used to be, you know, because now you have many jobs. You're the artist, you're the marketer, you're the community manager, you're the order fulfiller, you know, you're all of these things because we're ultimately running these small businesses around our hobbies. And this is where you see a lot of stats about burnout being something that's quite common, even for people who are very successful at this, because it is very much a grind. It's an always on grind, and there's not a lot of peer relationship that's a part of it. And, you know, I'm the optimist who believes that these conditions can change. You know, I believe that what's happening now is not a fad. It's not going away. That creative work is undervalued in our eyes. It's more valuable than people realize. And that a world in which creative people are reliant on these other players to support ourselves, like we're always going to be vulnerable. And so we really need a system of our own.
0: And that brings us to Yancey's big idea. He's working on creating a new legal structure to offer artists protection and stability. He calls it an artist corporation, or A-Corp.
11: That's right. Yeah, an artist corporation, or an A-Corp, is a proposal for a new legal type, a new corporate type, that would be established through a new law established at the state level. And the goal of an artist corporation would be to make an entity that represents creative businesses.
0: Right now, most of those businesses opt to be either an LLC or S-Corp.
11: LLC is the most basic legal structure. It's a legal shield over the project, gives you some tax benefits. It doesn't have upside, doesn't have easy ownership sharing exactly, but it's sort of the base level most people use. It's also not the friendliest to use. But what an A-Corp does, A-Corp is designed from the ground up for artists and creative people. So to qualify for an A-Corp, you have to be making a creative output of some type. The project must be at least 51% owned and controlled by artists and creators, not outside investors. So you're pre-qualifying in. And as an A, you can raise money from both for-profit sources as well as receive nonprofit sources of funds. But overall, we're trying to create a structure that validates creative work and that lets creative people participate in capitalism, have entities, be a real player the way that other economic players are in our culture today. And we think the A-Corp does that.
2: The A-Corp just might be the door that opens up a new path to prosperity for creative people.
0: Here's Yancey Strickler on the TED stage.
2: You could think of an A-Corp as like a company, but built for how creative people work. And we can imagine a band starts, and right from the beginning, they have an A-Corp. So they're not just five individuals, they're people who collectively own an organization that has the power to own their intellectual property, their gear, their business. As they start to get paid, that money can automatically flow to each of the members according to preset amounts, and they could even set aside money to be saved for future projects in a treasury, or pooling together with other artist corporations to get better health care or other benefits. As an artist corporation, they would also be able to receive both commercial revenue as well as nonprofit sources of funding. And if a label or a bigger commercial entity came along, rather than just selling the rights to their intellectual property, which has been customary until now, as an artist corporation, they can issue shares. So instead, that entity would make an investment in the artist corporation, allowing it to be valued more highly and everyone to benefit if things went well.
0: The music industry is a particularly interesting example because it used to be the case that a popular band could make a lot of money from selling records, but then of course the internet came along and now with streaming platforms, it is much harder for artists to make as much money, any money. So the old system no longer works, but we haven't figured out a new one.
11: Well, we're definitely in the bardo. There is a system that drove the 20th century of creative production that is still in power because it holds the ownership rights to all of that work. But definitely its tools are less relevant today than they've been in the past. What's interesting is that, say, in music is a great case. If a band gets signed traditionally, they're given a standard record deal, which in all likelihood leaves the label owning the publishing and masters of their work. You know, they get some cut of it. They get a royalty. They start some LLC with advice from their manager, and maybe that's set up by someone else. And they end up not owning their actual work. They're getting paid out after all these deductions that they don't understand. And they're a part of a system where they have no agency whatsoever. And it's wild. Like, for the capital sources of culture today, for labels and, studios, these bigger entities, artists are essentially service providers who create assets that these larger entities acquire and capitalize on.
0: Hmm.
11: We're in a weird spot in the industry where it's capitalism for me, but not for thee. Not for the artist.
0: So how would it work if a band created an A Corp? How would the money get back to them should they have some success?
11: Well, so as an A Corp, they could pre-register to say, okay, listen, our A owns the IP of music that we create. And so if a label wants to work with us, great. Well, they can negotiate with us either an investment, for which they get the right to distribute this work. Or, right now labels are dealing with individual artists who know that this is their only chance to make it, and they're probably going to sign anything in front of them. But if you look at the way these same entities, these corporations, interact with peer corporations, what do? They make joint ventures. They make things where both parties share in the upside together. So in a world where the band has an A Corp, I think their record would be like a joint venture co-owned by the band and the label, at which they are both putting in some money or, labor to make it happen, and which they both own in the upside. It's not one where only the corporate entity, the larger corporate entity, owns the upside and the artist just gets basically the excess returns. But instead it's one of like real partnership and real ownership.
0: I mean, it's funny to me. I have talked to so many people who are so excited to start their own company because they, want to get their work out into the world, whether that's art or writing or whatever it is. And then you're like, yeah, but then you also have to deal with accounting and paying your taxes and setting up the structures and all of those things that are not so fun. But are you finding that creative people are getting excited about this new tax structure?
11: They are. And this is being done hand in hand with artists. I have amazing artist advisors, and there's a lot of surveys and data from artists that are informing what we're doing.
3: Hello, my name is Jackson Cooper, and I live in Seattle, Washington.
4: My name is Liz Alvarado, and I live in Fort Collins, Colorado.
0: We reached out to some of the artists who are excited about Yancey's plan for the A Corp.
5: I'm a photographer. I'm a poet.
7: I'm a model, performer, singer, songwriter, and a musician.
8: I do a lot of collage.
9: I am an illustrator and a writer.
12: Earlier this year, I left my tech design job to run my own multidisciplinary creative practice. I will say that one of the biggest challenges so far has been kind of battling people's preconceptions of design and what design is worth.
7: The biggest struggle is stability, and the admin takes up so much time that it feels like I'm running 5 different businesses by myself.
10: Pitching, funding, managing rights.
13: We are often trying to please whoever is responsible for giving us funding.
14: You are at the mercy of a system that is only expecting you to produce, produce, produce.
15: It's not a lack of talent that there aren't more successful working artists. It's a systemic issue.
11: One thing I really stood out, we asked, like, what are your most desired features? And the things people most want, low cost of formation, simpler maintenance, clear ownership of IP, and the ability to share profits with peers easily.
10: That would mean I could build equity in my projects instead of just selling them off, and it would make a creative life feel much more sustainable in the long run.
25: I think that an A Corp could help artists spend more of their time creating and less time struggling against the systems that were never really set up for us.
0: That was Jackson Cooper, Elizabeth Alvarado, Chris Lorenzen, Jade Fox, Craig Cloutier, Alina Braithwaite, Sabrina Liu, Michelle Dong, Maddie Bovard, and Hannah Celeste. And Yancey's A Corp idea isn't just an idea anymore. In June of 2026, Colorado became the first state to pass legislation making it a reality. Now states like California, New York, and Illinois are working on A Corp bills of their own.
11: And it's quite exciting to really try to operate at this level and to try to make, an impact at the level of a public good that, you know, if this is successful, it creates a foundation for every artist from here on out, you know, I think to have a potentially dramatically different outcome than anyone before.
0: Let's talk about those who, you know, see creator as a viable career opportunity. How would this change the way they become, adults who can pay their bills and have health insurance? How do you picture it?
11: Yeah, well, I think, you know, right now, if you are, let's say you're someone who makes videos on TikTok or you post songs or whatever, you do something. My assumption is that you are just largely posting and going on your own for a while, and you probably don't have any sort of legal structure. Now, what's happening now for TikTokers who do well is they have investors reaching out to them. What a lot of those deals are right now are 360 deals. These are basically deals that sign all rights of anything you might make. And so they are overly restrictive.
0: Can you give me an example? What does that look like when you get a 360 deal?
11: So it would say to you, okay, great. X person, you're this makeup artist. Great. We believe in your channel. We want to help you scale up. We're going to put in, $100,000 and now we own, 25% of everything you make from here on.
0: I see. Mm-hmm.
11: Versus saying, in the way the A Corp is structured, you're asked to say what IP, what work lives within this structure. So in that world, that makeup artist could more easily say, hey, this is a deal involving my podcast, involving these things. It doesn't involve these other things. This is the structure that puts me in control.
0: It can sound like a lot of legalese, but put simply, the A Corp business structure will let creators own the content they create, get investors, and officially value creativity as capital.
11: Rather than them being just an individual personality, they would be something that might have more heft, more market power to it.
0: When we come back, how all this content creation is being affected by the age of AI. On the show today, The Creator Economy with entrepreneur Yancey Strickler. I'm Manoush Zamarodi, and you're listening to the TED Radio Hour from NPR. Back in a minute.
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0: It's the TED Radio Hour from NPR. I'm Manoush Zomorodi. On the show today, we are talking about the creator economy with entrepreneur Yancey Strickler. So earlier, Yancey called himself a second-generation creative, someone who grew up in 20th century America where individualism and creativity was nurtured. But not everyone agrees that that was the case.
16: So I want to talk about education, and I want to talk about creativity.
0: This is education advisor Sir Ken Robinson. In 2006, he gave what has ended up being one of the most watched TED Talks ever. It's called Do Schools Kill Creativity?
16: My contention is that creativity now is as important in education as literacy, and we should treat it with the same status.
0: He started off by making the point that everyone is creative when they're very young and shared a story that I have heard repeated by many different people over the past 20 years. Maybe you have too. It's about a little girl in art class.
16: She was six and she was at the back drawing, and the teacher said this little girl hardly ever paid attention. And in this drawing lesson, she did. And the teacher was fascinated. She went over to her and she said, "What are you drawing?" And the girl said, "I'm drawing a picture of God." And the teacher said, "But nobody knows what God looks like." And the girl said, "They will in a minute."
0: For Robinson, being creative was the willingness to take risks, to immerse yourself in your imagination and make something that doesn't yet have a template, something he felt that most adults ended up losing.
16: Kids will take a chance. You know, if they don't know, they'll have a go. Am I right? They're not frightened of being wrong. Now, I don't mean to say that being wrong is the same thing as being creative. What we do know is, if you're not prepared to be wrong, you'll never come up with anything original. If you're not prepared to be wrong. And by the time they get to be adults, most kids have lost that capacity. They have become frightened of being
0: wrong. Sir Ken died in 2020, just a few years before ChatGPT and other large language models became ubiquitous. And today, young people might wonder, why risk looking silly or even taking the time to draw a picture or write a poem when the algorithm can do it so much faster, maybe better? Sir Ken's final thoughts in his talk sound prescient.
16: Our task is to educate their whole being so they can face this future. By the way, we may not see this future, but they will. And our job is to help
0: because
16: them make something of it.
0: Because creativity is at an inflection point. There are those who believe it's being crushed by AI, which turns everything into slop. Others who feel that if a computer can compose a symphony or design a logo in seconds, then maybe originality no longer defines creativity. And still others who believe AI will give creativity a boost. But with or without AI, artist and entrepreneur Yancey Strickler believes we are entering humanity's most creative period yet.
11: I think ultimately we're on a course of this being seen as the creative century, which is going to be the period of time in which humans approached problems and approached opportunities from this creative mindset of seeking the culturally resonant solution, seeking the aesthetically beautiful or pleasing answer, bringing design principles and creative principles to apply in culture and in society and in business and economics, and in the way that creative thinking has grown in our culture in a very explicit way. It's just something that is going to embed itself more deeply around all of society. In a world where technology and AI, all these things makes a lot of what a manufacturing and creation to be input-output, I think it's personality and its relationship with audience that's going to distinguish what stands out from what doesn't.
0: Are you talking about, you know, the sort of disillusionment in a lot of young people with late capitalism, this idea of the individual and sort of this yearning to come together in real life, to have a community, quote unquote, of people?
11: Yeah, yeah. I mean, I think that culturally, no one believes in social media, I think, in a real way. We all know all social media is an ad. Everyone's doing it because they have to. And so as creative people, there's a lot of pessimism at the moment. There's pessimism about the world. There's pessimism about AI. There's pessimism about platforms. And I think that it's all true. But we also just have such amazing opportunity as creative people. There's just a lot more of us than there used to be. We're, you know, it's more competitive. Those are things that we're having to deal with. But I feel like there is a classical era of culture production that has closed. And I think probably that dividing line is AI. There's probably some dividing line where, like, classical culture production involves the period of time which we can say with certainty these things were largely made by human hands and human minds.
0: That's classical, huh?
11: That's classical. And then the neo-modern will be what we're in now. This perpetual now, this confusing amalgamation of things that, you know, initially I felt judgmental about, being kind of boomer of me. But in talking to, like, the teenage TikTokers, you know, I understand that they view these things as tools, and that, you know, it's just something that's there for them. And that, you know, people imposing their 20th century viewpoint of what, you know, what truth and beauty is like probably not going to make it or win in this moment of time. But so I really think that the conditions of our escape are here. The tools are here. Like I just continue to have faith in the energy of the internet. And if I look at what's happening in dark forests and group chats and these spaces, if I look at what people are able to achieve with light coordination and very little resources, it just makes me continue to be bullish on what internet-powered people can do.
0: Can we talk more about AI? I think of it in two ways. One is that IP or intellectual property, that's going to be more difficult to figure out what that even is in the era of AI. And then I guess the other question is, are more people going to be turning to creative professions or trying to make money off their hobbies simply because AI will allegedly take some of that will have more time. There'll be less normal 9-to-5 jobs.
11: Yeah. Well, I think that using AI because we have more time, I think that's real. And, you know, I mean, definitely AI is your production assistant. You know, AI is trying to fill those gaps of all the jobs that you as an artist have taken on in this modern world. I mean, certainly people are going to try at that. I kind of think a world of AI is, you know, probably we'll all get to have a more childlike experience with creative things. You know, I think us interacting with, say, AI augmented creative tools is going to let us feel like we're good at anything. It just might be that no one else cares.
0: I guess I'm wondering, you know, can we set expectations? There's a worry that I have that we picture this potentially, let's stay away from dystopia for a sec and go towards utopia, which is like AI makes things incredibly accessible. I can finally put out the album that I want to put out, but because I can't compose music, but with AI, I can. Do you worry that there are people who are like, who maybe it's wishful thinking that they can pay their bills by becoming an artist or a creator, that when everyone is a creator, you know, what even is art? This gets more philosophical, but, you know, this idea that everyone thinks what I'm making is amazing and someone should pay me for it. There's something very, well, childlike, yes, but also, I'm just worried that people think they don't have to work anymore, Yancey.
11: How boomer of you.
0: I know.
11: I think just because AI makes it easier doesn't mean the audience is going to care. And the audience still has a lot of power. And, I mean, there's a lot of the AI creative demonstrations I see is like art for non-artists to me. It's like, why would I do that? Like, that's the fun part. You're taking away the fun part. And I don't think it's going to replace what people choose to actively consume, with the exception of like you know, things that become memes or just hits a lottery of the right moment in time. So I don't really worry about that. But I do have, you know, as a writer, for example, I do feel gatekeepery when I see, you know, AI books, for example, like, I have a reaction, I want that to be branded that that's AI and that mine is not. And, you know, I feel something about that. And I think that maybe just what I have to believe is that, again, the audience will help determine the relative value of those things. But I also probably have to accept that someone 30 years younger than me is going to have a very different, you know, way to come at this.
0: Yeah. I mean, because as I'm not a boomer, I'm a Gen Xer, and part of me wants to maintain that sort of don't sell out. Don't be, you know, punk rock thing, which is what if you just make art because you like making it? Why do we have to commoditize everything? And like the idea of people, you know, selling subscriptions so that you can be voyeurs on their life. Yes, I know I sound old by saying like, I think that's kind of gross, but maybe that is just me being of my generation.
11: Yeah. I mean, I see both sides for sure. I am also Gen X, and knows. I mean, I hear people, and honestly, the worries people share are worries I share, of like, you know, I don't know if we want more money coming into our space. I don't know what it's going to do. I feel anxious about those things. But to me, an even bigger challenge is the fact that there is not enough support coming in now. And that, I believe that people aren't capturing the value of what they do. And actually our work is being exploited in a way that doesn't actually reflect the value we create. And that is something that's changeable. And I think changing that will materially change the conditions and the lives of future generations of creative people.
0: And what about for you? I don't think you're even 50 yet, right? But you've ended up spending a lot of your adult life experimenting with ways to align money with creativity. Do you think you'll keep doing that?
11: Yeah, I mean, I'm 46 years old. I've been working in the creative fields my whole life. I mean, I grew up the son of a musician, and my dad was a country musician who didn't make it, you know, the way he dreamed. And instead he had day jobs. When I was growing up, he was a traveling waterbed salesman who played music on the weekends. And to me, like, the idea that a creative life is a mix of income sources and you do it out of love, and it's, you know, it was always so apparent to me. And that's also how my life has been lived. And, you know, what I can see is that, you know, there's more and more of us living our lives that way. And actually the opportunity, I think, is significant. And, in that experience of 48% of Americans who have a creative practice, who some are trying to make money on it, some are, it's a hobby, you know, that there's a real benefit to taking that seriously. To me, all narratives are retrospective. Moving forward through life, I haven't known what I'm doing. I'm just doing what is interesting, what I feel called to, what I can't help but to do. And only now, after being a music journalist, doing Kickstarter, starting Creative Independent, doing Meta Label, doing Artist Corporations, I've also run a small press right now that I love doing. You know, my life is about lifting up the potential of creative people. My entire life is dedicated to that. And from childhood, that has been my life. You know, I didn't know that's what it would always be, but it's what it's always been. And I just have like a unbelievable hunger for that, and such joy. And for me to be able to like talk to support an artist and putting out a work, few things better. For me to discover something that I love, I mean, that's as good as it gets. Like this is just who I am and who I will always be. And I take that with an extreme amount of responsibility, and love being able to support my people.
0: That was Yancey Strickler. He's an entrepreneur, musician, writer, and the co-founder of Kickstarter. You can see his full talk at TED.com. Thank you so much for listening to part one of our two-part series on the creator economy. Next week, linguist and viral content creator Adam Alexic takes us inside social media trends and explains how they're changing culture and how we talk to each other.
17: I don't want to be chalant all the time. There's a time and a place to be chalant, and there's a time to be nonchalant.
0: Yeah, but chalant is not its own word. What?
17: But it is. It is now. It's a slang word that was popularized through, like, social media.
0: Meaning?
17: Meaning the opposite of nonchalant. Meaning you are overt,
0: like,
17: about something.
0: Jazzed?
17: You are excited about something. I'm chalant about language, you know?
0: And Adam even teaches us what it takes to go viral.
17: Wait, so we're trying to make a viral video right
0: yes,
17: now?
0: Yes, we're going to make a viral video, you and me. It's a fun one. You don't want to miss it. If you like this episode and enjoyed it, or you have some feedback, do email us. We are at tedradiohour@npr.org. We read every message, and we love hearing from you. For example, we got this lovely voice message from a listener about a past episode. It was called The Art of Choosing What to Do. Danielle Eve sent us her thoughts about being intentional with how she spends her time.
18: I've never actually sent a voice comment to radio hosts, but I feel like this conversation about time and how we are spending our time and finding the meaningfulness of life is so important. And I think I shared the episode 10 or 12 times in the, you know, during the podcast. And so I just wanted to say thanks for making it. It was really great. And I was really excited to share it because it felt like it combined a whole bunch of resources that I hadn't thought of yet. So thank you so much.
0: This episode was produced by Harsha Nahata and Katie Monteleone and edited by Sanaz Meshkinpour and me. Our production staff at NPR also includes James Delahousie, Rachel Faulkner-White, Matthew Cloutier, Fiona Guerin, and Phoebe Lett. Our executive producer is Irene Noguchi. Our audio engineer was Jimmy Keeley. Our theme music was written by Ramtin Arablouei. Our partners at TED are Chris Anderson, Roxanne Hilash, and Daniela Bellarezzo. I'm Manoush Zomorodi, and you have been listening to the TED Radio Hour from NPR.
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3: Good morning, I'm Christine Jansen. Here's what's making news. Hamilton police are seeking witnesses following an overnight shooting. On Thursday, September 3rd, shortly after 10:30 p.m., Hamilton police were called to the area of 2 Oriel Crescent for reports of a shooting. Upon arrival, officers located spent casings and a residence that sustained gunfire. There were no victims injured. At this time, the police are actively seeking any potential witnesses to this incident and urge anyone with information to come forward. Investigators are also requesting any residents or businesses in the immediate neighborhood to check their security systems for any potential video that may assist the investigation. U.S. President Donald Trump's executive order renaming Lake Ontario Lake America has sparked widespread outrage among dual citizens and Americans living in Canada. Chris Palermo is an American who lives in Hamilton with his Canadian wife.
4: I'm far less concerned, for example, about renaming Lake Ontario compared to, let's say, the conversations about a 51st state. That was a lot more concerning.
3: Trump signed the order to change the name as tensions between the U.S. and Canada escalated following a breakdown in trade talks and after Trump and Ontario Premier Doug Ford traded insults over Trump's newest tariffs. Jets roared over downtown Toronto as the Canadian International Air Show kicked off.
5: The Snowbirds made their final flight over Toronto until at least the 2030s as part of this year's Canadian International Air Show. The nine-jet aerobatic team will be grounded after the 2026 season while its aging CT-114 Tudor aircraft are replaced by the new CT-157 Siskin II. Fans at the CNE say the annual fair won't feel the same without the Snowbirds soaring over the lakeshore. The team has performed about 2,700 times in the Tudor jets since 1971, becoming a fixture at major Canadian events. Their final scheduled performance is November 15th at the Grey Cup in Calgary. David Augustine, The Canadian Press, Toronto.
3: And Dolly Parton's sister is speaking out against AI deepfakes and misinformation circulating online following the country music icon's death.
6: Stella Parton shared a statement on Instagram Friday, calling out what she described as a tremendous amount of AI and endless garbage being posted online, saying it's been difficult to ignore. She added that people who exploit the loss and tragedy of others for attention will eventually move on to the next stampede of endless misinformation. Stella also thanked fans for their support and urged people to show more compassion and wisdom. The post marks her most extensive comments since Dolly died following a brief battle with cancer at the age of 80. I'm Tammy Trujillo.
3: Now taking a look at sports, the Toronto Blue Jays are aiming to boost their win streak to 5 in a row today when they wrap up a 3-game series against the host, Kansas City Royals. The Jays, who are tied with the Cleveland Guardians for the third and final AL wildcard berth with identical 72 and 71 records, will send right-hander Spencer Arrighetti to the mound today. Right-hander Randy Dobnak will start for the Royals. The defending Grey Cup champion Saskatchewan Rough Riders will be aiming to move into a share of first place in the West Division tonight when they host the Winnipeg Blue Bombers in CFL action. The 7-4 Riders are 2 points back of the 8-3 Edmonton Elks and 2 points up on the 6-5 Bombers. And back here at home, the Niagara Ice Dogs take on Brantford this afternoon in OHL preseason action. The Ice Dogs defeated Oshawa 4-2 in their first game of the preseason before

0: or falling 7-1 to Brantford on Friday. 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
0: Taking a look at your weather forecast. Today we'll see a mix of sun and cloud with a high of 23, feeling like 28 with the Humidex. Clear skies this evening and a low of 12 overnight. Tomorrow will be sunny with a high of 24 and a mix of sun and cloud for Tuesday. The temperature steady near 24.
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5: Welcome to the CEO Series. I'm Carl Moore from McGill University. Each week, the CEO Series takes you inside the lives and minds of some of Canada, indeed the world's top leaders, to discuss strategy, leadership, and today's pressing issues. And some of the world's top leaders have spent time with us, like Muhammad Yunus, Nobel Peace Prize winner and now President of Bangladesh, Dr. Joanne Liu, former president of Doctors Without Borders, and Justin Trudeau. Today I'm delighted to be joined by Laurie Lanoux, office managing partner at McKinsey & Company here in Montreal. Laurie advises some of North American, indeed Europe's leading companies, on large-scale transformation across aerospace, pharmaceuticals, medical devices, and consumer goods. She also leads McKinsey's operations practice across North America. Laurie, thanks for your time today.
6: Cheers. Thank you for having me.
5: Laurie, where did you grow up and what did your family do when you were a kid?
6: I grew up on the south shore of Montreal. My parents, I would say, we're all collectively at heart from the eastern township, but I grew up on the south shore. My mom was a sports teacher and a psychologist, and my dad was a lifetimer in aerospace. He was, on the front line and became the crash investigator for the company he worked for.
5: Really? Yeah, so he had some exciting trips away.
6: Exciting trips away, and that made it for, on parents' career day, I always won with the most interesting parent that would come over.
5: No, for sure. So what did you do engineering at the École Polytechnique, which for those who are outside Montreal is one of the top engineering schools in Canada, indeed the world. What drew you to engineering?
6: So I was super puzzled. I did not know what I wanted to do. I loved school. I loved math. I loved kind of every topic, but I didn't really know. I actually considered to go into dentistry and become a dentist until after applying and being admitted to university, was at a dentist appointment and realized that this was kind of a slow-moving business. It was not like as energetic as maybe I had in me, and so I love the profession. It's amazing. It's great what they're doing, but I was like, oh my gosh, this is actually kind of not solving a lot of problems or not acting a lot in terms of dynamism. And so I turned around and I went home a little bit panicked, and I remember that my mom had me apply to Polytechnique because her sister had gone. Like, I had other members of family that are engineers. And so plan A, or kind of safety application to engineering school, became plan A, and I started at Polytechnique. So
5: that was a few years ago now.
6: Yes.
5: You don't have engineering in your title. No. But you have an engineering, you have a little ring.
6: Yeah,
5: for,
6: non-Quebecers. I took the oath.
5: So you have a little ring on your pinky.
6: Correct.
5: And as I recall, what's the story of that ring? Do you recall?
6: Yes. So I think there's the the story around the ring, and I think there's the facts around the ring, and we'll need to verify all that after. But so the story around the ring was that there was a bridge that fell in Quebec, and that this was an engineering mistake, and therefore that engineers would start carrying basically a ring that would remind them of their oath to protect society, and that you would put it on the pinky from the hand that you sign, so that when you sign your drawing or an email, even a message, you know, something that you would send out, you remember your oath to society and your duty.
5: And what you're doing was important. People could die.
6: People could die.
5: If I get this wrong.
6: Yes. I think that the false part of the story is I don't think the ring was ever made of the metal of the bridge that fell, but that's what people love to say. I think that's what people love to say about it. But yeah, it is something that gives you a big sense of duty earlier on as an engineer. This is something that's taken very seriously, and I think it did shape me for sure, the sense of duty.
5: Did you ever work as an engineer?
6: As an intern only.
5: Okay.
6: I went straight into the in between of engineering and business.
5: So do you still think like an engineer? This is a self-serving question for a professor. Give my life meaning. But
6: yes.
5: Like, do you still think, do you view the world as an engineer still a bit 20, 30 years later?
6: Oh, absolutely. I think that I am absolutely an engineer. The interesting part in an engineering degree, it just wires you to solve problem that you've not seen before with the tools that have been provided to you. So very similar, by the way, to consulting, right? You're provided research and expertise, and you go and solve a problem that doesn't happen so often, or that you can just not copy paste. So that is clearly for me something that stays. The other thing is I tend to do Gantt charts to organize my life, post-its, project flows, project management. So all those things that you learn in engineering school, unfortunately, bleed into my personal life.
5: So has your husband come to terms with this?
6: Yes, he has. He knew coming in that I was an engineer, and the brand delivered, as one would
5: okay.
6: say.
5: So it's interesting that what you learn in university may stay with. I've talked to CPA, like accountants, that are now doing other things, but they still view the world through, to some degree, that lens. So,
6: yeah, it stays with you.
5: So you worked for a couple of years and then went to Oxford for an MBA.
6: Correct.
5: What took you there?
6: So at that point in my career, I'm at McKinsey for a few years, and I'm an engineer. So I think like an engineer, the things I studied on the bench of a school are engineering topic. And I really discovered the strategic side, obviously, at McKinsey, also kind of the societal theme that always energized me because of, I just love to get involved and have a strong sense of belonging. And so as I scan schools and understand what I could do, I understand the MBA. Many people at McKinsey have an MBA, and Oxford in particular has a curriculum that's very stakeholder oriented.
5: Okay.
6: It's not just the shareholders, the stakeholders. So I like that. I love that it's part of the uni, that the experience is full. And I also discovered the union there, which is the debate house where you kind of go and think and debate and see fantastic speakers. So I love the idea of kind of creating thinking space and creativity, and so I decided to go off.
5: Did you ever debate or get involved in asking questions?
6: I think I spent I spent a lot of time at the union. I think I watched at least one or two speakers a week, and they're very intimate settings where you can ask a very honest question. It's a fabulous environment, and so we debated in the uni, and obviously there's the unofficial pub debates that thereafter follow the union official debate in Oxford.
5: One of my colleagues, David Faulkner, and he had been a consultant, and it was a professor at McGill, and I was, and we debated the value of management consulting. So it's a small world. And as before he went in, it was just very typical Oxford. He said, you want to be for it or against it.
6: Exactly.
5: And you can take either side.
6: You can take either side.
5: Well, and part of it is, if I may disagree with you, but if I understand your side, I can demolish your arguments more effectively because I understand where the weaknesses are and may have to give you a bit of credit from
6: correct.
5: Time to time.
6: I mean, the whole point is, the beauty of the concept of a debate, if you do it in that way, and you've also been affiliated to Oxford, so you know the way the room is set up, is when the debate is over, you're forced to get out by a door. You go out on yay or on nay, right? You need to take a position as a person. You cannot leave the room unless you're taking a position. And the two thesis and the counter thesis, the thesis and the counter thesis have been presented to you. So it forces you to see that actually everything is about a shade of gray, that there can always be some points on both sides or some nuances you had not thought about. So before you go on in your next meeting and start having an absolutely black and white view of everything without having understood how you could actually destroy your own point in that thesis, I think it's a really valuable intellectual exercise to do in business or in your life.
5: So what's your favorite pub in Oxford for my listeners when they visit there?
6: Oh, my God. I mean, I really love the lighthouse.
7: Okay.
6: It's more calm. It's by the river. So that would be a really, really good one. And obviously, if people have not been to Turf Tavern, they must go. I mean, the gospel would say that Shakespeare preferred that pub in Oxford.
7: And then the Eagle and Child is another one.
6: Eagle and Child is a great one. Yeah. I mean, there's a lot of stories. Yeah. I mean, each of these pubs are so old. They're older than Canada by sometimes multiple.
7: Yeah.
6: So there's always beautiful stories in them. But I would say, yeah, the Lighthouse is probably my favorite one.
7: McKinsey attracts some of the top thinkers around. Like, you hire among my best students, you know.
6: Yeah.
7: And it's great from that viewpoint. Very analytical as well.
6: Mm-hmm.
7: For those who don't know, what does McKinsey do at a high level?
6: Yeah. So McKinsey is what we call a management consulting firm.
7: Yeah.
6: So the origin, McKinsey is 100 years old this year, actually.
7: Ah.
6: Started in Chicago, but is really, actually doesn't really have a center of gravity nowadays. And it is a firm that, holds multiple things together to deliver impact to our clients. Impact we deliver being, whether it is financial value, capabilities, problem resolution, strategic outcome of sorts. So we have a research arm, which is quite famous, which is called McKinsey's Global Institute. It's one of the largest research organization in the world. It's independent, only funded by McKinsey partners. Therefore, we don't do any co-publishing. So this is really like an independent unit on socioeconomic topics mostly. Then we have our delivery arm, or the consulting, where we advise large organizations and strategy, operation, marketing and sales, transformation, AI. We have a big AI build arm, Quantum Black, which is quite famous, which is, amongst other things, started by a Montrealer that we're very proud of. We basically support our clients on these journeys. So you don't call McKinsey when you have a problem that you've seen before and you want to solve and just need a couple of extra hands on keyboard.
7: Yeah.
6: You call McKinsey because you have a problem that is very fundamental, very critical, where you don't have always the expertise that you want to get, the global best expertise brought to you locally.
7: Today, I'm delighted to be speaking with Lori Lanoue, partner at McKinsey & Company, one of the world's top consulting firms. I'm Carl Moore from McGill University, and you're listening to the CEO Series. Next up, we'll ask Lori about the role of reverse mentoring in consulting and how McKinsey approaches managing and developing talent in such a demanding industry.
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7: Hello again, you're listening to the CEO Series, and today I'm speaking with Lori Lanoue, partner at McKinsey & Company, one of the world's top consulting firms.
17: So I've asked a number of CEOs, probably hundreds, about when do I bring in BCG, McKinsey, or Bain, and the answer is what you just said, essentially, is that it's a problem I don't know what to do about. I don't have expertise. I can't hire and build that expertise.
6: Correct.
17: We got to solve the issue, get the best advice in the world, not cheap, but great advice, and then they go away and might come back for another issue like that. So
6: exactly.
17: So you and the clients agree then that's the right time to use it.
6: Yes, and I would say it like the beauty of it is, McKinsey in particular is a perfectly global firm. So I'm as much to partners of my, you know, fellow Canadians, to the Americans, the Europeans, to the Africans, the South Americans. So it is really a one firm concept, which means that when I support my client in Canada, I have my partners care about that client because it is theirs too. We are actually one firm. So I get the best in the world on the topic to serve my Canadian clients and on topics that I have expertise on, which is in particular like operation strategy and supply chains. Well, then I go and support my colleagues all around the world. So it gives this beautiful balance of really lead with expertise, local responsibility, and it gives our local Canadians also the opportunity to live global career, but from home.
17: So it's something where you draw on the leading experts within the firm and elsewhere and bring that to bear, but then there'd be learning as you're working with a client. You'd be learning as well, and your consultants would be getting a bit better at it. How big is McKinsey in terms of number of employees or whatever measures you use?
6: Yeah, so total right now, we're 35,000 people globally, including all of our research, our support team, our AI, our build, our solutions. Okay. So this is the overall.
17: So they're not all consultants. Some are administrative people, accountants, and various things.
6: Researchers.
17: Yeah. So the bulk would be consultants that would.
6: Yes.
17: Now, would the average consultant be given a target and say, you've got to charge, bill so many hours a year?
6: Yeah, McKinsey is very bizarre and all that. So we actually do not include our teams into what we would call commercial conversations until they're at the kind of apprenticing stage of being a partner.
17: Okay.
6: So and it's very simple, the reason why we don't do this is not because we think that our people cannot handle these conversations, but we have a philosophy that the role of the core team is to deliver the impact and have its sole focus on that. And when you mix the commercial aspect of the work, then you create noise. And it's a very old principle. Maybe it's people will find it, you know, a bit particular, but it is the way that we have seen that our team just stay focused on the work at hand rather than caring about something else that's distracting really to the impact.
17: You did your MBA after being at McKinsey for a while. So McKinsey, my understanding, still encourages people if they wish to do an MBA or another degree, and they'll help pay for it. Well, pay for it, but you've got to come back for a couple of years or something, and that's reasonable enough. But part of it is, rightly, people leave McKinsey for other opportunities. Mm-hmm. And occasionally they're encouraged to say, well, you're not getting it as well, and you might be encouraged to leave, and that's mature management.
6: Yes, famous upper out.
17: So it's something where, so that must lead to some challenging conversations.
6: Yes. Yes. The management of our talent is a very heavy internal process for us. I don't think I've ever encountered an organization that spends as much time on us on.
17: But that's all you have in one sense.
6: It's the biggest asset. Yeah. I mean, if I think about the two big assets we have that are very tangible, it's our research and our talent, right? That's really our.
17: You don't own plants or factories or something like.
6: We don't.
17: That's central to what you are and your mission.
6: Yeah.
17: So one of the questions my students are wound up about is they want to find purpose.
6: Yes.
17: And I would argue in your 20s, okay, calm down. If you're 21, don't have your purpose. But if you're 40, you should have a purpose. And it may evolve.
6: Yeah.
17: I was in business and I went to a PhD and it became an academic. So my purpose has switched. So Laurie, what's your purpose?
6: Yes.
17: And when did you find it? At what age?
6: Yes.
17: And how did you find it? My students want to know.
6: Exactly. I mean, it's a very interesting question. I mean, at first, it's something that I probably would have had something slightly different to say 10 years ago.
17: Sure.
6: And I probably will have something slightly different to say in 10 years. But where I am right now in my life, I would say my purpose is a few things. So first, obviously, I'm a mom of two. I'm someone that's super close to her family. We ski as a family since I'm a kid. Sometimes I feel like I've never really left my parents' house because that's where my skis are. Mm. And so, you know, I'm very, very close, very tight knit with cousins. And also for me, family is a big purpose and the proximity and the root of it. So this is why my love of the Eastern Township. Then the other thing is my calling on what drives me and makes me run to work is when I feel like I'm helping something that is bigger than myself that will have a really, really good impact or will help or will get out of a crisis. So the thing that drives me most, I love having clients. I love being in a servant leadership position. So for me, it's less of the institution, but the individual. I feel like I want that person to get out of that problem or to be able to break through and win whatever they're trying to build for themselves, for their team, for their institution. So I'm very passionate about making them successful. It's something I've always had.
17: Okay.
6: Work in sports team, sports shops when I was a kid, and I love to, you know, serve my clients when I was selling them skis, right? So it's, I love the concept of service. And the other thing for me that's very important is, and this is, you know, a little bit back to Oxford. Oxford has this side business school, especially in the motto of our responsibility to tackle the world scale problem. Hmm. And I love that. That was actually what probably sealed the deal for me that I was going to go to Oxford, is that I really see myself in this. I loved in school to belong, be engaged. I loved in society here in Montreal to belong, engaged in my industries. So I feel like I don't like staying still. I like to contribute and move things along in what I believe to be the positive way. So to be an actor of societies that I belong in, I really, really am driven by that.
17: So it's improving society, making it a better and getting it to where it needs to be and wants to be.
6: What feels right.
17: So let me ask you a question. I know what my students worry about in terms of the world. What do you think are the couple biggest issues humanity's facing today?
6: It's a small bar that you're asking me today, Professor. The biggest issues, we see it in business as well. I mean, I can speak from it from a point of supply chains.
17: Okay.
6: 10 years ago, everything is back to supply chains.
17: Oh, no, that's fine.
6: So 10 years ago, we trusted that everything in trade just worked, that we could, exchange with most people in the world, that on average when you sent a PO in the universe, that a good would come back, that you could rely on rational exchanges to resolve problem. And I think that right now what we see is in even just the world of supply chain, therefore, is that it's not because you send the PO and that the lead time is the agreed upon, deal, that the product will actually even arrive, or that you will be prioritized or deprioritized, and the contract doesn't always mean that things are guaranteed. And similarly, emotions sometimes have gotten in the way, whether it is because of the pandemic crisis. We have different situations in supply chains where, things became no longer rational, and irrational and rational are not always good, by the way. They're just like different types of sources of impulse, in an action. And so I think we need to realize that that's not always going to be the case right now. Okay. So you need to plan for more complexity, for more issues, for more discontinuities, and you need to revisit a little bit maybe the principle on which we build some of our supply chain and therefore the global ecosystem.
17: Today I'm delighted to be speaking with Lori Lanoux, partner at McKinsey & Company. I'm Carl Moore from McGill University, and you're listening to the CEO Series. Next up, we'll discuss the recasting of supply chains driven by globalization and how McKinsey is using AI both internally and with its clients.
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7: Hello again, you're listening to the CEO Series, and today I'm speaking with Lori Lanou, partner at McKinsey & Company, one of the world's top consulting firms. So it's weird because I say to older people the world's gone nuts, but I can't to my students, it's a microaggression, rightly so. So we say the world's VUCA.
6: Oh, interesting.
7: Volatile, uncertain, complex, and ambiguous.
6: Yes.
7: Has the world gone nuts a bit? Like, is it different today than 5 years ago? And you go like...
6: For sure.
7: Really?
6: I mean, from a place of operation strategy, supply chain, corporate strategy, your ability to execute, the complexities are bigger.
7: Yeah, okay.
6: The complexities are bigger. The number of factors you need to consider are more in numbers. And also the stabilities of your projections need to be revisited for 2 minutes. And not just because of the, not just because of these discontinuities we've been talking about, but also because of technology that comes as another kind of wrench into a lot of the assumptions that we had yesterday. That, you know, needs to be reset. So there's just a lot of those that are happening.
7: So how do we find our way in a VUCA world? Like, what are a couple principles you operate under in your own life and as a consultant at McKinsey? You go, okay, it's going to be all right. And you say to your boys, and they're probably too young to worry, but it's something where my students are worried about the future. And what I say to them is, well, I've gone through a lot, but my parents went through the Depression, World War II. You and I have not seen anything like that. Like, calm down. But again, it's something where they give us some hope for the future for your sons and for my students.
6: Well, I think that some of the things that are very positive for humankind on the go forward basis is that, you know, just look at the innovation of science in the last 100 years. I mean, I don't think I would have, you know, survived all of my pregnancies science was not there. So, you know, child mortality, there's a lot of things that have really improved.
7: Well, it's much better to be sick today than 30 years ago.
6: It's much better to be sick today, exactly, than it was. If you look at speed of technology, we're not even understanding everything yet we'll be able to do with it. But, I mean, it's become easier to communicate, to have connections, to prevent isolation. There's a lot of things that are societal to core of happiness that we've really helped solve, right? Yeah. And that are progressing, and then there's a whole other era. We've become much more knowledgeable. I mean, and there's going to be an exponentially more of access of this knowledge with technology, where before it was the few that understood. Now you have a lot more people that have access to education, to information. So I think that's a great position to be in. So if I cast 100 years more, I think like all of these things put together is the foundation for us to have an even better society. Obviously, we need to continue to work as a unit, as, you know, collective humans and Homo sapiens on this, but it's going to be, I think there's many things we can do really well if we choose to.
7: We've experienced globalization for decades, and globalization keeps morphing. It was regionalization. EU came along, North NAFTA, and then we saw the rise of China. And I interviewed Dominic Barton not long ago, and he was Canada's ambassador to China. You would know Dominic is a McKinsey person. Where is globalization going today, do you think?
6: Well, in numbers and supply chain, the regionalization is not exactly the words that one would use, but recasting of supply chain is absolutely appropriate.
17: Okay.
6: So it's not only going back into like regions, because the truth is you cannot have global supply chain fully regional. Some of them just aren't. It's impossible to do. And some also supply chain would be highly inefficient or capital limitation would not allow you to do that. But you do see a recasting of supply chains where some pressure points, either on logistics, trade, relationships, are displacing things, but also, to be honest, competitiveness are displacing supply chain. And so it is not just about the low costs or some of the old terms that were, in my mind, a little bit simplistic for the world we live today. That's really not all that you should look at. Those things are really changing the way the world trades together and works together.
17: The Prime Minister, Mark Carney, has been saying Canada needs to get a greater variety of trade partners. Mm-hmm. Our great partner, and always will be, is the U.S., the world's largest economy, and it's an hour drive from Montreal and 2 hours from Toronto, an hour from Vancouver. So, you know, that will always be a big thing. You see a bit of this happening where you see some of your clients looking at other countries for trade in a way they maybe not a couple years ago.
6: Well, there's multiple fronts on this one. So if you look at the trade data itself, actually up until a few years ago, what was happening is actually the trade corridor of the USMCA was actually just growing stronger by the minute. So actually the trade was increasing between the three countries that work together.
17: Yeah.
6: What you can see go forward is obviously by increasing the trade, the concentration that was already high is obviously higher today. I think right now what I'm seeing of the business community in Canada is more a intentional diversification, not out just of one place, country, partner, customer. It's not exactly that simple. It's more that people have understood the concept of having a single point of failure with one market exposes you either to trade situation, or on the flip side, exposes you if a stray or a supply chain is jammed physically and cannot be used anymore. Well, that does put real pinch point on one's economy and on one's access to raw material or finished good or whatever is in between. And so the concept of diversification in a world where there's a lot of uncertainty obviously becomes more important, and that applies surely to Canada.
17: So probably the biggest topic in the world is AI.
6: Yes.
17: And McKinsey, as you were mentioning, is one of the pioneers in it.
6: Yeah.
17: So how are you using AI within McKinsey, and what are you doing with clients around AI?
6: Yeah. It's a very good question, because there's it's moving also very fast. So what I'm telling you now might be very different in 6 months, and that's just the nature of AI. The few things that are already in motion for a long time, so we've obviously, being a research institution, we have a lot of knowledge, which we had put into our own large language model internally like years before the general public started using it. So for us, there were workflows, just like you would do in any organization, that we started to work on to enable ourselves to be more efficient. And typically what you automate is things that are repetitive, that you don't need a lot of critical thinking on, right? And that are used regularly. So we've done that. We've done that heavily on some of our process flow that are kind of preparation of some analysis, as an example. We've done it on our internal processes, right? So personnel, which we said was a very big process for us. So evaluations, finance, so kind of our own back office, if you'd like, in kind of general terms.
17: Yeah, sure.
6: We don't really use that in McKinsey. We don't like the separation. But so if you look at it, we've actually enabled ourselves a fair bit. Now, what we see is, at the end of the day, a strategy to do something that is not very frequent. What you need in AI is you need a lot of data point that looks kind of similar to each other, with some parameters that you can therefore predict, because an AI is a prediction. It predicts what is likely going to be the next move, the next step, the next word, right, that can be used, or it's an agent that automates a task. So a strategy of something that is rare is not something you can easily predict. You need critical thinking. You need to piece things together that are not obvious and linkable. And so we see that that part of critical thinking is continued to be very important. And that part of fundamental research that is basically the source of any future analysis continues to be very important. So we focus obviously a lot on protecting those two things, which is back to our research and our talent, obviously.
17: But a lot of your clients are probably all your clients are looking at AI.
6: We serve our clients on builds and workflow enablement and a lot. I must say there's a lot that's being done. We're still very early globally on deployment. There's a lot of like pockets of greatness, but organizations that are fully enabled yet, we're quite far from that.
17: So it's a long way for things to go forward.
6: But it could accelerate. Look, it's, you know, few years ago we were talking that we would have limitation on talent that are, you know, building the technology, and now we've realized that we've built AI to build AI technology. So it can change.
17: Today I'm delighted in speaking with Lori Lanoux, partner McKinsey & Company, one of the world's top consulting firms. I'm Carl Moore from McGill University, and you're listening to the CEO Series. Next up, we'll look at how strategy fits within operations transformation and the DEI initiatives underway at McKinsey.
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7: Hello again, you're listening to the CEO Series, and today I'm speaking with Lori Lanoue, partner at McKinsey & Company, one of the world's top consulting firms.
17: You focus on operational transformation. Change, big change, fails often.
6: Yes.
17: What helps the chances of change succeeding? What are some principles you've learned along the way?
6: Yeah, we have a lot of research on that, obviously. I mean, my own experience, because there's many that are very well published, but the one I've seen the most being an issue in large transformation is lack of conviction from the top. The top leadership team, the sponsor group. Obviously, you can have an engagement issue and a poor change management in the front line.
17: Yeah.
6: And in science that we have on thousands of transformation is that both are actually equally the root cause, typically, of failing transformation. But I find that they're sometimes a little bit linked, where it's the lack of conviction that also opened the space to maybe a little bit poorer change management and engagement of the front line. So I find conviction of executive is really, for me, the most important one.
17: Well, change is often about, it's a strategic issue. So there's two big schools of strategy. One is Michael Porter from Harvard, Industry Five Forces, and I still teach that, top down, where the CEO does it. Then there's Mintzberg School, from who's at McGill here in Montreal, about a more emergent, more bottom up. Which works, or how does that work? Tell us about strategy from those two perspectives.
6: How does it work?
17: Is so it top down mainly, or is it anyway?
6: So it's very interesting. I mean, the problem solving approach of McKinsey is very, it's published, it's known, it's a loop. People know the principles and one of our oldest framework. So the interesting part, we don't use at McKinsey neither of these two frameworks.
17: Okay.
6: We appreciate them. We understand them, of course, very well. But our approach to strategy is the problem solving. It's the issue tree, the hypothesis tree. So they're tools that are all, you know, known. So there's all the, again, they're tools in your toolbox that you then need to layer your expertise and your critical thinking and the unit client context to frame the right questions to explore, the right themes that you need to problem solve. And so we do use some of the tools in a way, but it just, we don't use it as a, we don't use the Porter Five Forces to build a strategy.
17: A CEO doesn't sit in their office and think deep thoughts and come out and go, this is it.
6: No.
17: And announce where we're going. They have to announce where we're going, but it's after much conversation and discussion and bringing in McKinsey and so on. So that, it takes a while to get to what the strategy should be.
6: Yes.
17: And part of that is listening to young people.
6: Yes.
17: Or frontline troops who tend to be younger.
6: Absolutely. And this is also a reason why people don't, like, first we have generally people, and McKinsey are quite young.
17: Yeah.
6: Our team members are quite young, because if you want to have the right balance on a strategic issue that is very novel, you want to have the expertise and you want to have someone very smart that is analytical, that can structure the problem, that can critically look at the information, but it is not to contaminate it with the pattern recognition, right? So you kind of want to have these two.
17: Who will challenge it as well?
6: Who will challenge it as well? So you want that at the client and you want that on our team as well.
17: I interviewed a general for the show, Martin Dempsey, who ran the U.S. military, and he said, generals fight the battles of their youth. And what you're saying is that as we get older, we have the advantage of experience, but we have the disadvantage of experience.
6: Okay.
17: And we got to throw things over the side of the boat. How do you do it? Know it. How do you do that?
6: How do we do that? Yeah. So we have, McKinsey has values, that are stable actually through its history. And one of them is, the obligation to dissent.
17: Okay.
6: And the obligation to dissent basically states that if you're in a team room, because that's typically the environment in which we do the creative problem solving activities, if you're in a team room, regardless of your title, your role on the team, we aspire to have a non-hierarchical environment. And therefore, if you disagree, don't know, or not sure about something, you have the obligation to dissent.
17: Okay.
6: So we are actually, like, compared to the military, where dissent is not always encouraged, is my understanding.
17: Well, they're trying to now.
6: But, like, you know, historically, let's say it was not, let's say, the most, you know, the core principle. We really try to have the, as partners, even like one of our practice would be, we'll ask the most, person is most new to the firm, what do you think? We'll walk into the room and before polluting anything, we'll say, gang, what's the answer to this problem? What do we think is the answer? To force the more junior colleagues to lean into the problem fully and not just be thinking about the analysis they need to do.
17: So one thing we think about is being reverse mentored.
6: Yeah.
17: And I have a couple of mentors in their 80s and would not occur to them to ask my advice. They probably shouldn't. But it's something where I have 19 and 20 year olds working for me and they teach me 30% of the time. Mm-hmm. It strikes me, I think at McKinsey, you have a similar philosophy.
6: Absolutely. And especially in the world we're in today, in the world of AI, the cohort we just hired out of university are going to be more prolific at certain of the latest technology and having a better read on their value, their risk, than some other generations. So it's important that everybody teaches each other. And this is not our first rodeo at this. I mean, the internet came, the computer came before.
17: Yeah, yeah.
6: So in 100 years history, it's not the first time that we see these big revolutions that you need to have the open mind and lead the youth basically of the firm to teach you. This just this morning, we had actually a huge boot camp where it was not partners facilitating the training. We had one of our manager and one of our freshly designated junior partner teach the rest of the group, and they're, you know, some of our best at this.
17: One of the frames we works we still teach is Porter's Five Forces about industry. I'm still teaching it. You work across different industries. Does industry matter still today? Now, they're all have to think about AI, but as industry, it's a bit different in pharma in Montreal than aerospace and whatever.
6: Yeah. It does matter for a certain topic. For other topic, it is much more functionally driven, and it is the collection of the industry that gives you the insight. So in the space I'm in operations, for supply chain, there is a unique context either the industry have with all the, you know, geopolitics implications or the trade route they're even taking, right? The raw material sources. So there are things that are of course unique to their industry. But generally speaking, to think about a sound supply chain strategy is something pretty universal, and each industry can learn of each other. So you need to find the right balance between the two. We try to not stay in a echo chamber in industry in our firm. So we have experts that are very spiky on the topic of industry.
17: Yeah.
6: We also have experts that are very spiky on functional themes, which is more my case.
17: Okay. And so in some ways, like operational efficiency, there's some not quite universal truths, but there's things that you go, the industry doesn't really matter
6: chain,
17: in this game.
6: Exactly. A supply chain is a supply chain, and there are certain components you can really extract across.
17: What is leadership?
6: what I feel is the right leadership style for me, that I think is also the one I believe in, is one that is very dutiful, that understand their duty. Like, if I'm responsible for a function internally to my organization, or to deliver impact for a client, yeah, or if I'm getting involved in something in the city and philanthropy, what am I taking on as responsibility right, yep, now, and having this fundamental relationship of duty with that task or that yep, role. That for me is very important. So this feels like nobody else is coming. I always say, like, nobody else is coming. Yeah. If I took this, like, yeah, I need to go and do it. The second thing I think is the courage. Is if you're in a position of leadership, if you don't role model the courage, nobody else will. You're actually fostering fear if you're not fostering courage or role modeling courage. Right? Okay. That's a value I really have and believe in. And the last one is actually something along the lines of, you know, teamwork and fun and collaborativeness and safety, so that the best answers emerge, or the best action emerge, or the people that has the best idea comes forward.
17: This has been the CEO Series. Thank you for meeting with us today, Lori. It's been a pleasure. We'd also like to thank our producer, Ibrahim, and scriptwriter, Stephanie Richet. Thank you, as always, for tuning into this CEO Series. À la prochaine.
10: 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Your vehicle sees it all. 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
3: Good morning, I'm Christine Jansen. Here's what's making news. Hamilton police are seeking witnesses following an overnight shooting. On Thursday, September 3rd, shortly after 10:30 p.m., Hamilton police were called to the area of 2 Oriel Crescent for reports of a shooting. Upon arrival, officers located spent casings and a residence that sustained gunfire. There were no victims injured. At this time, police are actively seeking any potential witnesses to this incident and urge anyone with information to come forward. Investigators are also requesting any residents or businesses in the immediate neighborhood to check their security systems for any potential video that may assist the investigation. U.S. President Donald Trump's executive order to change the name of Lake Ontario to Lake America has sparked widespread outrage among dual citizens and Americans who live in Canada. London, Ontario resident Chris Kubinski says he was so outraged by those threats of annexation that he decided to renounce his U.S. citizenship and divorce Trump's America.
4: Trump 2.0 comes on, and literally when he started talking about 51st state, Canada's not a country, all that negative rhetoric, I just kind of went, that's it, I'm done.
3: More than a million Americans, including visitors on long-term visas and dual citizens, live in Canada, according to 2023 estimates from the Association of Americans Resident Overseas. Jets roared over downtown Toronto as the Canadian International Air Show kicked off.
5: The Snowbirds made their final flight over Toronto until at least the 2030s as part of this year's Canadian International Air Show. The nine-jet aerobatic team will be grounded after the 2026 season, while its aging CT-114 Tudor aircraft are replaced by the new CT-157 Siskin II. Fans at the CNE say the annual fair won't feel the same without the Snowbirds soaring over the lakeshore. The team has performed about 2,700 times in the Tudor jets since 1971, becoming a fixture at major Canadian events. Their final scheduled performance is November 15th at the Grey Cup in Calgary. David Augustine, The Canadian Press, Toronto.
3: And Manitoba has revealed the winning design for its next specialty license plate.
6: A loon design won a public survey on the new plate, which pays tribute to provincial parks. Manitobans had 5 options, including a campsite at night, someone canoeing on a waterway, and a replication of a map. The Nature Conservancy of Canada applied for the creation of a new plate as a way for Manitobans to show their love for nature. A portion of the proceeds from every plate will go to an endowment fund for park improvements. The Manitoba government says these new plates will be available in the new year. Jason White, The Canadian Press.
3: Now taking a look at sports, the Toronto Blue Jays are aiming to boost their win streak to 5 in a row today when they wrap up a 3-game series against the host, Kansas City Royals. The Jays, who are tied with the Cleveland Guardians for the 3rd and final AL wildcard berth with identical 72 and 71 records, will send right-hander Spencer Arrighetti to the mound today. Right-hander Randy Dobnak will start for the Royals. The defending Grey Cup champion Saskatchewan Rough Riders will be aiming to move into a share of first place in the West Division tonight when they host the Winnipeg Blue Bombers in CFL action. The 7-4 Riders are 2 points back of the 8-3 Edmonton Elks and 2 points up on the 6-5 Bombers. And back here at home, the Niagara Ice Dogs take on Brantford this afternoon in OHL pre-

0: season action. The Ice Dogs defeated Oshawa 4-2 in their first game of the preseason before falling 7-1 to Brantford on Friday. For more local news that matters to you, head to cktvnews.com. 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
0: Taking a look at your weather forecast. Today we'll see a mix of sun and cloud with a high of 23, feeling like 28 with the humidex. Clear skies this evening and a low of 12 overnight. Tomorrow will be sunny with a high of 24 and a mix of sun and cloud for Tuesday. The temperature steady near 24.
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4: Welcome, everyone. I'm Richard Krause. I hope you're doing well, that you're staying happy, healthy, and safe. It's a big show. Let's get right at it. Later on in the show, we'll meet acclaimed filmmaker, editor, and producer David Kittredge. His latest film, the critically acclaimed documentary Borman and the Devil, which premiered at the Venice Film Festival and holds a glistening 100% on Rotten Tomatoes, is a riveting deep dive into John Borman's infamous 1977 film Exorcist II, The Heretic, reframing one of Hollywood's greatest disasters as a story of artistic courage in the final days of New Hollywood. It's good stuff, but it's a little bit later on. First, let's get to my New York Times and internationally best-selling thriller author guest, Linwood Barclay. With more than 25 novels to his credit, including the breakout hit No Time for Goodbye, which sold over 1 million copies in the UK alone, his gripping, twist-filled domestic suspense novels explore ordinary people plunged into extraordinary danger, family secrets, and moral dilemmas. His books have been translated into more than 24 languages, sold millions of copies worldwide, earned praise from Stephen King, and have been adapted for television. His latest white-knuckle thriller, Not a Word, follows a man who discovers his parents dead in an apparent murder-suicide, only to uncover a web of dangerous secrets tied to Big Pharma and his own family's past. The master of the what-would-you-do thriller, Linwood Barclay remains one of crime fiction's most reliable and compelling voices, and he joined me via Zoom. Congratulations on Not a Word.
5: Thanks very much. It's you know, it doesn't get old. It's always fun when the new one comes out.
4: And, what number is this?
5: Oh gosh. You know, I get confused because I start counting the one that's already another one in the future that's written already. So it's at least 25. I can't remember if it's 25 or 26, but it's, you know, after a while, you know, who's counting?
4: Well, it gets confusing. I have 13 books, 14 if you count a French translation of one of them. So then you'd be in the hundreds probably.
5: I don't count those. In fact, I don't count when I tell you 25. That's novels. Right. You know, I wrote some humor books. I did a memoir that came out in the year 2000. So I don't count those. So, I mean, if you count any of those things, we're above 30. But yeah, I don't count those.
4: That is a lot of books. Now, I don't know how I have never asked you about this, because you've been on the show a few times. I did not know that you corresponded with Ross McDonald, a famous writer. You were a teen. You met him. What impact did those interactions have on you as a writer? And maybe just as encouragement to say, you know what, you can actually do this as a living.
5: Yeah, this is, I'll try to not make this a hugely long story, but I mean, I was somewhere around, I think when I was 15, my bookstore was the twirling squeaky metal paperback rack at the IGA on Bob Cajun. And I picked up a copy of The Goodbye Look and just loved it. And then just wanted to read everything. And coming into my last year at Trent University, I wanted to do a thesis on the private eye as an iconic figure in literature. And I decided, though, that I really wanted to focus on Lew Archer, who was the creation, the detective in the most Ross McDonald novels. So I wrote him a letter, care of, Knopf Publishing, that went to his, they would send it off to where he lived in Santa Barbara. And I basically said, hey, what are there some things that, I'm running a thesis on you, and what are some things I should look at that I might know about? And he wrote back. He wrote back and said, there was a Newsweek cover story, and there was this, and there was that. And see, now I had his home address. And I did this awful thing, which is I wrote back and I said, I've written a novel. Can I send it to you?
4: Wow.
5: And it has become evident to me in much later years that that can be an immense imposition. And he wrote back and he said, sure.
4: Wow.
5: And so I did, and he wrote me and what he thought of it. And this began a very long correspondence culminating with, he wrote and said, but my wife, Margaret Miller, also a very, very well-known crime writer, we're coming to, up to Peterborough because Margaret has a cousin who lives there and so forth. And do you want to have dinner? So this is for any other kid. This would be like, if Bobby Orr called up and said, do you want to hang out? And so I spent an entire evening with him and he signed for me. I have it on the shelf back here. He signed for me my hardback copy of Sleeping Beauty, his, I guess, second last novel. And he wrote in it, I can remember it exactly, May 1st, 1976. I was 21. May 1st, 1976, for Lillard Barkley, who will, I hope, someday outwrite me. Signed, Kenneth Miller, his real name, bracket Ross McDonald. And so, and he was one of two great mentors I had at that time in my life, and the other was Margaret Lawrence, who had been a writer in residence at Trent, and I went to see her, and we came, formed a friendship, which became even deeper once I met my future wife, Neetha, who everybody likes more than me.
4: You're listening to Linwood Barkley on The Richard Krause Show. His latest novel, Not a Word, is available now wherever you buy fine books.
5: Margaret was happy when you came by if Neetha was coming. And so I think in both cases, although I was by no means ready to be an accomplished writer of fiction yet, the fact that two people of that kind of caliber and accomplishment would take an interest and would sort of show that, well, maybe you don't have it yet, kid, but, maybe one of these days. I mean, both of them wrote letters on my behalf to publishers, and because I had written a better novel going forward. And I guess we can all be grateful that they said no, those publishers. So it was really impactful. It was to be able to meet, as a 20, 21-year-old, your favorite writer on the planet. And it was pretty amazing.
4: Have you outwritten him?
5: I think I might have, in terms of numbers of novels. I think I have, actually. I think he wrote 24 or so novels. I'd have to check. But I've certainly equaled in terms of maybe not quality, but quantity. You know what I mean?
4: And many of your thrillers deal with ordinary people. They're thrust into extraordinary danger and dangerous situations. Do you think that your years of working as an editor and then, writing at the Toronto Star kind of helped shape that kind of thing? Or was it the influence of Ross McDonald and other crime writers that you admired?
5: I think it's a kind of a combination. Certainly Ross McDonald, I think, had, and maybe even to this day, had a huge impact on the kind of books that I write, because they are, for the most part, ordinary people caught up in extraordinary circumstances. I mean, one of the reasons I do that is that, I love having heroes who are not particularly heroic figures. I mean, one of my books, the hero's car salesman, not typically heroic figures, and, you know, or a teacher or whatever. And because those are professions that I understand and that I know, and I know people who do them. You know, I don't know a lot about being a spy or, you know, an undercover agent or a coroner or any of those things. You know, I've never smuggled any plutonium or anything like that. And so it's kind of, I like to write, I mean, this is the cliche, right, which you know, but I like writing about kind of occupations with which I have some sort of passing familiarity, and I feel I can write about them with confidence. I mean, when I wrote a book called Fear the Worst, I took two friends who were retired car salesmen to lunch, and I said, just tell me all this stuff that we're not supposed to know. Right. It's funny, years ago I did an event with Lisa Gardner, wonderful writer, great person, and she does all this huge amount of research. She went on the body farm where people will leave their body to science and let it rot in the woods so forensic examiners can understand the rate of decomposition. And she said she was so proud of herself that she went onto the body farm and she didn't throw up. And I said, I had lunch with two former car salesmen and I pretty much did.
4: Can you share anything that they taught you, or is it too incendiary even?
5: Oh, well, it all went into the book. I mean, it all went into that novel, which was Fear the Worst. Some of it was just funny stories. You know, like a guy who came and wanted to test a pickup truck and see if it, you know, if it would suit his needs, took it out for a test run. And when he brought it back, he said, well, it's not for me. And then they looked and looked in the back of the truck. They'd used it to deliver a load of manure. So it was just easier to do a test drive than to rent a car. You know what I mean?
4: Now, you've written standalone novels. You've written series like the Zach Walker books and Promise Falls. Is there a difference between formats? Do you plan the third book in a series as you're working on the first one, or do you know when they're going to become a series?
5: Yeah, the first four novels I wrote were about a character named Zach Walker, and you know, collectively, I like to say that they sold about 89 copies. And the reason I stopped doing a series and switched gears was to do something different, and with any luck, sort of increase my, you know, sales, and that worked, because book number five was a book name called No Time for Goodbye. That was a standalone. It was not part of a series. It wasn't a funny thriller as the other ones were. And that strategy definitely worked because No Time has sold millions of copies and was, God, in 2008, No Time for Goodbye was the single best-selling novel of the year in the UK.
4: Wow.
5: And so moving forward from that, mostly I've done standalones. I did do what I call sort of my Promise Falls trilogy, which was three linked books. But for the most part, I'm just doing standalones. And one of the good things about that, I mean, one of the great things about writing a series is when you start a book, half your work's done. You know your locale, you know your characters, you know how everybody interacts with it. That part's done, and that's a big part of the book. And now you just have to think, well, what will I do to them this time? And that's great. But you also, you know, you're limited in what you can do with them. You can't kill your hero off and so forth. So when you do standalones, you can pretty much do whatever you want to these poor people.
4: You're listening to Linwood Barclay on The Richard Krause Show. His latest novel, Not a Word, is available now wherever you buy fine books. Lots more with Linwood on the other side of the break. Stay with me.
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4: Welcome back, everyone. I'm Richard Krause, and thanks for hanging out with me today. I appreciate it. Later on in the show, filmmaker, editor, and producer David Kittredge stops by to talk about his latest film, Borman and the Devil. It's an engrossing look into John Borman's sequel to the smash hit The Exorcist. The result was infamously, in 1977, one of the biggest disasters in movie history. That's later on. First, let's get back to my conversation with New York Times bestselling author Linwood Barclay. His latest novel is Not a Word, about a man's world that's upended after he stumbles upon a grisly crime scene in his family home, his parents dead in their bed. In order to protect the people he loves most, he'll have to dig deep into his own past to understand who his parents were, what they did, and who they hurt before he ends up paying for their sins. Linwood Barclay joined me via Zoom. Stephen King and you seem to have a bromance on social media and in real life. Tell me a little bit about when you discovered that he was a fan of your books. He tweets about them all the time, it seems.
5: That began, I think it was around 2010 that I found out that the editor that I had in New York, she, one of her writers that she edited was a fellow named Joe Hill. And she said, oh yeah, Joe recommended this book because his dad had recommended it to him. And I thought, well, wait a minute. I know who Joe Hill is, and his real name is Joe King, and his father is Stephen King. And so that's when I found out that he'd been reading the books and liked them. And then a couple years later at a Penn Canada event, you know, we met first face to face, and I met him again a few years later when he was in Toronto. And we did a Zoom event a few years ago for a festival in Scotland where we interviewed each other about what we do. And so he's, you know, he's read Not a Word. He was, you know, I was in touch with him and said, do you want me to send you a copy of that early one? He said, yeah, sure. So, but we're back and forth a lot. Mostly lately we're emailing back and forth about what we think are the astonishingly sloppy plot holes and ridiculous writing in the show Cape Fear, which is so, it's incredibly watchable, but the most sloppily and ridiculously plotted program I have ever seen.
4: And almost completely different from either of the two movies it's based on as well. So it sort of betrays the originals a little bit.
5: Some things should be left alone, yeah. You know? And, you know, it's like you have two different 2-hour movies that are very suspenseful and taut. And now you think, well, let's turn this into a 10-part series and layer on 1,200 different subplots that just sort of dilute the tension and just make it ridiculous. And so we kind of email back and forth a fair bit. But I think one of the coolest things that has happened for me in this line of work is that I have struck up this kind of friendship with someone whose work I have admired for 40 years, you know, and it just seems a bit surreal. Beneath my wife, Neith, I always sit watching TV and my phone will ding and I have an email all up and it's Steve and it's, he'll be like, have you watched Maximum Pleasure Guaranteed? You know, it's, I mean, when I wrote, you know, I did a different kind of book last year. I had a book come out that was called Whistle, which was really a horror novel. And the very first person who read that was Steve. I had finished it and I said, you know, I've done this thing that's different. Do you want to read it? He said, yes, but he didn't want to read it on a screen. He said, can you print it out? So I printed it out and sent it to him. So he had read that book before any of my editors or my agent or anybody. And said, you know, and I think he was, that his work kind of inspired me on that.
4: Your new book, Not a Word, features a character who finds his parents dead. It looks like maybe it's a murder-suicide, but nothing is really as it seems. No. What sparked the story? What was your inspiration?
5: That's a really good question, because sometimes when you finish a book, you think, where did this come from? Like what was the original idea about this? And I think it was the idea of someone, you know, someone coming to his parents' house and finding them both deceased, and that there's apparently a murder-suicide.
4: You're listening to Linwood Barclay on The Richard Krause Show. His latest novel, Not a Word, is available now wherever you buy fine books.
5: And just something about that, like, and then I thought, and how can I take that situation and put a twist on it? And when I knew what that was, then I had something. And I thought, yeah, I think I can work with this. And that's kind of the way it usually is for me when I start a book is I need that kind of opening hook. And once I have that, and then I start thinking about what set of circumstances brought us to that point that we, that is that opening hook. And if it's juicy enough and meaty enough and enough to support 90 to 100,000 words, then I think, yeah, I think I can make that work. And so, but then, you know, once I started writing it, I mean, it became a book about other things. It became a book that was also started including elements of stuff from the news, which is the, you know, that whole big pharma scandal with the opioids and getting everybody got hooked on it and became the subject of a couple of like Dope Sick. And I forget what the other one was, but we watched both of them. But anyway, but I thought I started thinking about that, and I started thinking about this pond in this family's backyard, and so you start bringing all these elements together and you think, how can these come together? And so you sort of start scribbling and making notes for a couple of weeks, and then you think, I'm tired of planning this. I think I'll just start writing the sucker.
4: You know, how important is the first line to you? I went to a reading the other night for Marissa Stapley, wrote Lucky, who's now an Apple TV show. And she said when she got the first line, and it's, I'll paraphrase it, something like, Lucky woke up on her first day on the, you know, steps of an orphanage or something like that. It's the first line. And she said, I knew from that point on I had a story.
5: Yeah, it's very important. I mean, it's lovely. I mean, Doug Gibson, who used to be the head of McClellan Stewart, is now retired from that. He used to go and give talks about all these writers that he's worked with, and he was lovely enough to say what one of the best first lines he had read in a book was from my novel, Fear the Worst, which was more or less, the morning of the day I lost her, I made my daughter some eggs.
4: Wow.
5: And so first sentences are important. I mean, the first sentence of Not a Word, I think, is a quote. And it's a question from a police detective saying, you know, but I think it's something along the lines of, and what time did you find them? Right. And so, you know, one of the things that I've come to think about a lot lately, and it's how to keep people reading books when there's so much else to distract them. And for, you know, it used to be people would sit down and read a book on the weekend. Now some new show drops on Netflix on Friday and all 10 episodes are there. So you just binge watch all of them. So I figure that when you write books, you have to get people's attention really quickly. And if you can't grab them in the first couple of pages, then good luck to you.
4: And keep them turning the pages.
5: Yeah.
4: You know, that leads to, I guess, little cliffhangers built in throughout, and you have to always make sure that at the end of a chapter, they have to know what happens in the next.
5: Yeah, I try to end chapters in a way that you wouldn't expect them to end. You know, and if that makes any sense. I mean, I like to end the chapter, if I'm writing a chapter and I'm getting almost to the end, I think, well, what's the logical way for this to sort of finish? And is there a way to not make that happen? Yeah. Can I do something else? And I think it goes back to, you know, I was a kid growing up in the 60s who was in the 70s who was addicted to television. And I just loved all these great crime shows and, you know, Man from U.N.C.L.E. and Mission Impossible. I mean, here's proof. There's my Man from U.N.C.L.E. bag right here.
4: There you go.
5: You know, I mean, Man from U.N.C.L.E., Mission Impossible, Mannix, all this sort of stuff. And for me, chapter breaks are commercial breaks. You know, and, you know, you always ended at the first quarter of a show and hit that 15-minute mark, had to end in such a way that you were like, oh, my gosh, now I just have to run to the bathroom and grab a snack and get back for part, you know, act two. And to me, that just kind of drilled into me as a kid that every chapter has to be that commercial break. You have to end that one.
4: You've been listening to Linwood Barclay on The Richard Krause Show. His latest novel, Not a Word, is available now wherever you buy fine books. When we come back, I'll introduce you to filmmaker David Kittredge. We'll talk about his new documentary, Borman and the Devil. It's all about John Borman, his sequel to The Exorcist, which was an infamous 1977 film called Exorcist II, The Heretic, one of the biggest disasters in movie history. Stay with me.
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4: Welcome back, everyone. I'm Richard Krause, and thanks for spending part of your day with me today. I appreciate it. My guest today is David Kittredge, Emmy-nominated director, editor, producer, and screenwriter, who's known for his work across independent film, documentary, and queer cinema. His credits include writing and directing the cult LGBT thriller Pornography, a thriller, editing the acclaimed director's cut of 54, and serving as lead editor and co-executive producer on Shudder's award-winning series, Queer for Fear, The History of Queer Horror. Today we talk about his 2026 feature documentary, Borman and the Devil, about John Borman and the making of Exorcist II, The Heretic, which premiered at the Venice Film Festival. Here's some background on the documentary. This is what you need to know. After the success of Point Blank and Deliverance, Warner Brothers offered John Borman the opportunity of a lifetime, the chance to direct a sequel to their smash hit, The Exorcist. The result was one of the biggest disasters in movie history, a critical and financial failure that not only changed how Hollywood did business, but nearly ended Borman's filmmaking career. But to be an artist is to be a risk taker, and that's what John Borman, Linda Blair, Louise Fletcher, Joe Dante, Mike Flanagan, and more reflect back on in this documentary. It's good stuff. David Kittredge joined me via Zoom from his home in Los Angeles to talk about the ambition of Exorcist II, The Heretic, the artistry and craft, and the value of big creative swings.
25: We'll get to the nitty-gritty of the film in just a second, but I wanted to start by talking about what films or what directors really grabbed you as a teenager. Mentioned The Exorcist was one of those, but which other films really grabbed your attention?
26: That's a fantastic question. Now I have to like take a moment. Cause like, you know, basically like a lot of cinephiles my age, like my home, my second home was the video store. Like, you know, pre-Blockbuster. Like, so we, you know, like, and what, gosh, when I was a teenager, I mean, really, kind of when I was a teenager, I was all about Kubrick and Hitchcock and those guys. Like, I was kind of, are they, I don't know if you call them formalists. I don't know. They're very, like, very purposeful filmmakers. And I think as I got older, I started to appreciate Robert Altman and kind of like the more groovy kind of, somewhat improv-y kind of Cassavetes and all that stuff.
25: Yeah.
26: The Exorcist, it was funny because I have this Leonard Maltin book that I would read, the Leonard Maltin TV movie video guide. And as a kid, I would literally just read it. Which now I'm saying this it sounds a little bit pathological, but honestly, I was so interested because I started to put together the years and the cast members and especially the directors. So I kind of knew Brian De Palma's entire filmography before I had even seen a Brian De Palma film. So there was this period where I went through and I started like renting all of the horror movies, and I think it was like 14 or 15, and The Exorcist, was one of them. I had seen the first third of it a couple of years before. It was the TV version. And I was at a friend's house and we were so freaked out because about a third of the way through when she got possessed and the Sowas Mayan happened, hail started to fall from the sky. And that's Philadelphia. So that doesn't happen very often. But we, like, suddenly his house, my friend's house, we had been pelted by, and like suddenly she's like, and we're like, oh no. Yeah. This is too much. We have to shut it off. So it was like a couple years after that I finally just rented the normal theatrical R-rated version from the video store. And I loved it. I thought it was amazing. And I knew that there was a sequel and I knew that it had a bad reputation. I had never seen a John Borman film, but I knew his name from, you know, the Leonard Maltin book and like all these other movies that he had done that were so highly regarded. And, I watched it. And of course this was in the late 80s. So this was the European cut. This was the cut that was done, after the original theatrical release where everyone lost their minds and
25: it's like 16 minutes shorter than
26: it's 16
25: the
26: minutes yeah. shorter. Yeah. Because, you know, and it's kind of like they tried to horror movie it up. I mean, I prefer the original US theatrical version because it is kind of all one thought. It is coherent and cohesive. The European cut is interesting because there's some stuff that works really well and works better, like kind of as a horror movie and emotionally effective than the original version.
25: You're listening to David Kittredge on The Richard Krause Show. His feature-length documentary, Borman and the Devil, is in select theaters now.
26: I thought it was interesting, but I wasn't really, you know, I didn't feel any kind of great bonding over it. It wasn't until the mid-90s when Warner Home Video released the original U.S. theatrical release on VHS. And I saw that. And then I was like, whoa, wait a second. This is a very smart movie that feels not so smart, but it's obviously got a lot of very interesting and deep ideas here. And there's a lot of, like, technically it's just astonishing. There are these superimpositions in the film and we're used to that today. That would just be done with an optical or digitally, like with no problem at all. You could do it in 2 seconds in any kind of digital editing software. But at the time, opticals were very unspecific. Well, it's very hard to line up exactly. So he literally had a two-way mirror on set and there were two sets going on at the same time. One directly in front of the camera and one directly to the right of the camera with a 45 degree, like, two-way mirror. So if you bring up lights on one set, you see that. You bring on lights on one, the other set, you see that. And if you bring up lights on both, they superimpose over each other. So he had these actors, like, choreographed to inches, within an inch of their lives, like, with their hands over other actors in other shots. It must have taken hours to rehearse and put together. I cannot even imagine. It doesn't really connect that, oh my God, this is all happening live. These are in-camera effects. There's no opticals here. That's just one of the many reasons that I think this movie is just so fascinating and interesting and ambitious. And, I've told people that basically, like, there are movies that play it safe and are good. And there are movies that don't play it safe and sometimes work and sometimes don't, or even movies that really don't work. I would rather see the latter. That's just kind of where I am as a filmmaker and as a cinephile, as a film lover. I just want to see people try stuff. I don't need another, perfectly fine escapist, whatever, some Oscar bait movie with like a great lead performance. You know, they're fine. I just don't need to see them. I've seen too many of them. I'd rather see a movie that just like swings for the fences, and I don't even know if it matters as much if it connects. I want to see people trying cool and interesting stuff. There's so much to do in cinema that I think people are starving for.
25: Well, we certainly see that in Borman and the Devil, speaking about the movie The Heretic. But your director's cut of 54, I think, is another example of that, is an example of taking a movie that came out that was not really met with rapturous applause by critics when it came out, but you took it and created something else. So you saw something in that film.
26: Well, I can't take complete credit because I'm not the director of that film. Mark Christopher is the writer director. Mm-hmm. I was just the editor. But Mark and I worked it was just him and me in a room and post-production supervisor Nancy Valley, who's amazing, who found all of this negative, that we needed. I mean, when 54 came out in 1998, Harvey Weinstein, it was the Harvey Weinstein cut. He had completely decimated Mark's cut. Mark didn't even get a chance to finish his cut. And he made, he took out 40 something minutes of, basically he took out all the sex and drugs. This is a movie about 54. It's like, Harvey, what the hell? Like, that is just, but they were so at the time, they had released Good Will Hunting. It was a huge four quadrant hit. And I think they just wanted all their movies to be that, like, they wanted to play in Topeka, and I don't think 54 the movie should have been made that way, and neither did Mark. I mean, the movie he shot, which we kind of resuscitated and brought back from the dead, is really good. I'm so proud of that director's cut, and I'm so proud of Mark for his perseverance, because that was like 17 years later, and he was never allowed to finish his movie. He had to like stand by this movie that was like mangled and not much in any way the movie that he set out to do, and so it took 6 months to do. It's like 2014, 2015 that I worked on it. It was a while ago. But we took out 25 minutes of Harvey Weinstein's idiotic reshoots and put back the 44 minutes that Mark shot, and lo and behold, now that it's out, people are like, wow, that was actually a good movie. I'm like, yeah, and now think of all the other movies that Harvey did that to that won't get this chance. And there are a number. You can just look it up. But I'm grateful to have been a part of that one.
25: You're listening to David Kittredge on The Richard Krause Show. His documentary, Borman and the Devil, is in select theaters now. Stay with me. Lots more with David after the break.
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25: Welcome back, everyone. I'm Richard Krause, and thanks for being along for the ride today. I appreciate it. My guest today is David Kittredge, a filmmaker whose career bridges sharp independent storytelling and high-profile editorial work, best known for his cult feature, Pornography, a Thriller, and his recent Venice-premiering documentary, Borman and the Devil. He has also shaped projects like the restored director's cut of 54 and the Emmy-nominated Queer for Fear. Today, we're talking about his documentary, Borman and the Devil, about John Borman and the making of Exorcist II, The Heretic, one of the biggest disasters in Hollywood history. David Kittredge joined me via Zoom from his home in Los Angeles. You frame The Heretic as this big creative swing in the dying days of New Hollywood. It's just before Star Wars changed everything. How did making this doc change your view of risk, of failure, maybe a little bit of hubris in there in terms of filmmaking and the art of making film?
26: This film took years to make. And I think one of the reasons I so wanted to make it and stick by it and finish it was not only because we got, this interview with John Borman, who's like one of the world's greatest filmmakers ever. I put him up there with everybody, like Kurosawa, Kubrick, Fellini, all the Hitchcock, all of the biggie bigs. Borman belongs in there. And he's never really gotten his due. And he sat with me for a day, a full day. And it wasn't just about Exorcist II, The Heretic. It was about you know, many of his other movies is about family. It was about art. It was about how he views cinema. Mm-hmm. And I felt this enormous responsibility coming out of that to, I'm like, I have to make this movie. It's, I don't have any money. somehow I have to make this movie. I felt, it sounds pretentious, I guess. I don't know. I felt a responsibility to the art form, like, you know, because I think this is important, what he was saying, and about, you know, kind of like, if you're not risking absolute catastrophe, you're doing it wrong. And I think that a lot of filmmakers now need to hear that very loudly with a megaphone. And it's not the easiest life. I mean, he hasn't had the easiest life. I mean, you look at his batting average of films, he's made so many great classics, but it's like kind of, he's tried so much stuff. And some of them haven't worked. You know, and I think that that's like, that kind of tells me that he was doing it right. How has it changed me? I don't know. I'm still kind of a crazy, appreciator of huge risks in art. And it's not just cinema, but I mean, cinema's it's what resonates with me the most. So, I mean, and one of the things I think we were really, really, attentive to was we didn't want to make a movie that somehow argued against taking risks, because he took risks with this and it was a complete catastrophe. Mm-hmm. And you know, it was really important, and we tested it so many times. We tested so many versions of this movie. Maybe the first rough cut was 196 minutes and everybody had stories. Yeah. It was crazy. It was really entertaining. It wasn't actually slow, but we needed to get it down to a point where, and you've seen the film, so at the end, it's Borman talking about his life and his art, and it's very moving. We needed to get there, and have the audience still be very kind of, you know, not exhausted. Right. Right. Cause there's a lot in this movie. It's a very dense movie. I feel like, it would be nice to see more films take more big swings. And I want this documentary to be kind of a celebration of that, and a celebration of John Borman, a great artist.
25: You're listening to David Kittredge on The Richard Krause Show. His feature-length documentary, Borman and the Devil, is in select theaters now. It's interesting that the film is all about taking big swings and the creative risks that Borman took, but there are these very funny moments sprinkled throughout the movie that really made me laugh. One of them was talking about Richard Burton and his performance, how it was pretty much from the neck up, and there is not a lot going on down, you know, down below. And there is a scene where he's asked a question, and he just says, yes, and stares at the camera.
26: Yes. That's when Louise Fletcher, that's from the film. He goes, do you ever need a woman, father? And he goes,
25: that's right.
26: Yes.
25: Yeah, and then
26: that's it.
25: And then it cuts back to him, and there's no expression on his face whatsoever.
26: Yeah.
25: And that I found very funny, like very, very funny. And Borman is very funny as well, I think, you know, sort of throughout.
26: Oh, he's hilarious. He's so entertaining. I could listen to the man talk. I easily could have made a 3-hour movie out of this, and it would have been really entertaining. And I just think that it's like, you know, going to a movie, because this, you know, what's coming out in theaters, it's not a limited series. It's a theatrical feature. Yeah. So I feel like if I did that, I think, I don't know, it'd certainly be entertaining, but I think that this is a better, this is my cut, I think, like, because this has been asked a lot, you know, because it took 2 years to get it down to where it's at now, which is 112 minutes, which is still pretty chunky for a documentary, but nobody has complained about it being too long. So I'm very, very happy, or slow at all. So I'm very happy about that. It's been an experience.
25: Are there any other films that you would like to give this sort of treatment to?
26: Oh, God. Here's the thing. I'm still in this right now.
25: Right.
26: I, you know, I think in order to see through a project like this and do it the way I want, it would have to be something that I was in, like a movie that I genuinely was in love with and the story behind it. And I think what's particular about Exorcist II, The Heretic, is it encompasses so many things that I care about all at once, which is, you know, the new Hollywood of the 70s and how that kind of ended, you know, the filmmaking approaches and the way that the audiences viewed films in the United States, especially. In the 70s, it was technically a breakthrough. It was on the dawn of all the sequel stuff. I mean, so there's a lot of like crossing of interests in Exorcist II, The Heretic. I don't know what other film immediately would jump to me. There are a few. Trust me, there are a few movies that I'd be like, if somehow like some money like popped in my lap, I would be thrilled to like take on. But you know, I don't know if Steven Spielberg wants to sit and talk about 1941 for like an hour. But you know, if somebody wanted to make a documentary on 1941, that is really interesting. And honestly, same camera crew as The Heretic, mostly same DP, same focus puller. He took the entire camera team from Exorcist II, The Heretic. They went to do Looking for Mr. Goodbar, and I think right after that, or a year after that, they all went and shot 1941 for Steven Spielberg. Wow. So all three of them are cinematically, like visually stunning movies. Yeah. If you study cinematography, William Fraker was like one of the masters. It's like amazing work, especially during that period.
5: David Lean said to me once, he said, John, you know, we all make failures. Try not to make a famous one. And this became one of the most famous failures of all time.
12: To make a sequel is a radical thought.
13: Amen. If you think that I wanted anything to do with that, you would be wrong. So we read the script. This is really good.
14: This was completely original.
5: It was so tempting that I said I would do it.
25: What a great story. That was David Kittredge talking about his documentary, Borman and the Devil. It's in select theaters now. And if you're a movie fan like me, you'll want to see this, because even though

0: It was an ambitious flop. There's artistry, there's craft, there's big creative swings being taken, and it's really inspiring. So a big thanks to David Kittredge for coming by and talking about that. A big thanks to Linwood Barclay for coming by and talking about his latest novel, Not a Word, which is available now wherever you buy fine books. Of course, as always, my biggest thanks goes to you for listening. I'm Richard Krause. 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We'll talk again soon.
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3: From the National Newsroom of the Canadian Press, I'm Don Mitchell. Nova Scotia's Premier Tim Houston says the province is mourning the death of a woman who died during widespread flooding across the region. Mounties say the 45-year-old woman's vehicle was located parked near her residence on the far side of a flooded bridge in Cleveland. A state of emergency remains in place for three counties in Nova Scotia due to heavy rain. Nova Scotia Emergency Management says multiple roads are closed and conditions remain dangerous, warning people in the affected areas not to travel unless necessary. Indonesia's Anak Krakatau volcano has erupted and it has caused flight cancellations at Jakarta's International Airport. Here's the Associated Press's Donna Warder.
4: Diego Urdiales is a Spanish tourist who was supposed to fly home to Madrid.
5: My flight was this morning. I was supposed to get back home to Spain. After I arrived in the airport, I learned that due to the volcano, my flight was canceled.
4: The Ministry of Transportation warns that flight schedules face cascading disruptions as airlines work to restore operations.
3: No casualties have been reported. Authorities have warned residents to stay at least 3 kilometers from the crater. U.S. diplomat Steve Witkoff and President Donald Trump's son-in-law Jared Kushner arrived in Ukraine's capital of Kyiv today after meeting with Russian leader Vladimir Putin in Moscow yesterday. Witkoff shared some thoughts after a roughly 3-hour meeting with Putin. Here's ABC's Chuck Sievertson.
6: At a joint appearance at the Kremlin after their talks, Witkoff thanked Putin for endorsing a no-attack policy in Moscow and Kyiv so that the Americans' visits could be safe. And
7: we were sitting outside just now, me, Jared, and Carol, and then Yuri joined us, and we were all talking about when we retire, we'll have all these incredible stories and incredible memories, and yours will be right at the top of it all.
6: The Witkoff-Kushner visits come as Russia and Ukraine have escalated air attacks.
3: Despite promising pauses in strikes on Moscow and Kyiv, there are reports that both sides continue to exchange fire today. U.S. President Donald Trump's executive order to change the name of Lake Ontario to Lake America has sparked widespread outrage among dual citizens and Americans who live in Canada. London, Ontario resident Chris Kubinski says he's so outraged by those threats of annexation that he decided to renounce his U.S. citizenship and divorce Trump's America.
8: Trump 2.0 comes on, and literally when he started talking about 51st state, Canada's not a country, all that negative rhetoric, I just kind of went, that's it, I'm done.
3: 2023 estimates from the Association of Americans Residents Overseas says there are more than 1 million Americans living in Canada. This is the Canadian Press. In sports and Major League Baseball, a 4-3 win over Kansas City has helped the Toronto Blue Jays move into the third and final wildcard spot in the American League East. That, coupled with a 6-0 Cleveland loss to the Detroit Tigers yesterday, have created a tie between the Jays and the Guardians, both with 72 and 71 records, but the Jays have the edge in head-to-head matchups. Toronto will seek to boost their win streak to 5 in a row today when they wrap up a 3-game series against the host Royals. Just one game in the CFL today, the defending Grey Cup champion Saskatchewan Roughriders will be aiming

0: to move into a share of first place in the West Division tonight when they host the Winnipeg Blue Bombers. The 7-4 Riders are 2 points back of the 8-3 Edmonton Elks and 2 points up on the 6-5 Bombers. And there are two matches in the Northern Super League today, including second place Ottawa Rapid hosting the league-leading Montreal Roses. The Roses have a one-point lead on the Rapid. AFC Toronto, which sits third with 31 points, hosts the last place Calgary Wild in today's other game. From the Canadian Press, I'm Don Mitchell.
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3: Taking a look at your weather forecast. Today we'll see a mix of sun and cloud with a high of 23, feeling like 28 with the Humidex. Clear skies this evening and a low of 12 overnight. Tomorrow will be sunny with a high of 24 and a mix of sun and cloud for Tuesday. The temperature steady near 24.
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4: Lawrence C. Harris is a youth speaker who helps teens and young adults believe in themselves, think differently about their future, and to make better choices. And Lawrence uses his life experience, starting from when he was a young teenager, in speaking to and providing interactive workshops for young people to help them, again, to help them understand their past does not have to decide where their life goes. And Lawrence, I'm just going to start with a quote from a blog post you wrote called Got This, Keep Believing in Yourself, which I think is a good synopsis of the type of speaking you do and the workshops you provide. So it says, for a very long time in my life, I felt like no one, and all I wanted was to be someone. In the pursuit of gaining attention and validation from the world, I allowed others to mistreat me. And most importantly, I mistreated myself. So let's start back, because you obviously, you can talk to teens because it's something that you experienced yourself, and it's really unique. I haven't spoken to anybody else who talks to and provides interactive workshops for people that young.
5: Yeah, the thing that made me really decide to do it was, like you said, my own lived experience. When people meet me today, they see this, you know, upbeat public speaker. He's on the stage. They're like, this guy has no problems. Yes, I did. I grew up getting severely bullied. I got kicked out the house when I was 13. Series of childhood abuse, toxic relationships. Like, I haven't had the most challenging life ever, obviously. But I can speak to what I've been through, and a lot of people relate to that.
4: Yeah, I think that we talk a lot now about youth mental health from mental health providers. So that's generally the people I have spoken to, and some kids. But we've always looked at it, I think, from a more clinical sense. And it's only been in the last number of years where, and through COVID, which affected so many kids when they were in lockdown and so on, when we really started to look at, hey, you know what? Kids as young as the age of 15 or even younger, I mean, you're saying 13, yeah, experience mental health issues. So what were the kinds of things that you faced when you were in your teens?
5: Well, one thing that most people It sounds simple, but the reality of it is kind of difficult to put into words. Trying to get out of bed. That sounds like a simple task. It sounds very simple. You just stand up, take the cover off, and you get out of bed. But there were many days when it was like, I have to dig myself out of the sheets, and then I have to pull this cover off of me, and then toss my legs over the bed, and then lift my body up. And it was this whole mental ordeal just to start the day. Or when you're trying to make friends with someone, but you feel so lost and so low inside of yourself that putting yourself out there and saying hi to someone, you feel like a burden. And when people are nice to you, you think that they're trying to get something because you've had experiences where your own family members used to do that. Those were just a few things.
4: Well, the getting out of bed part, that's a deep depression. And that's sort of the way depression can manifest itself for everybody who is living with that kind of struggle. But the people trying to get things from you, that's an interesting thing for a kid to face.
5: Yeah. You know, especially when you consider things such as, for me, it was always, I was a very giving person. Like, I was very kind-hearted and generous, and people would take advantage of that. I can remember examples, even as a child, like 10 years old, of people using that against me. Like, hey, can you help me do my homework, when you don't even really care about me? And being a child, you think that if I'm nice to the person, they'll be nice back, but really they're just using you.
4: Kind of a form of bullying, isn't it?
5: Yeah, it is. Unfortunately, and I can look back when I can see how a lot of those kids, they were that way because that's what they saw in their own homes. So I don't even hold any anger towards the people who bullied me growing up. I actually hold a sense of, like, sadness towards them because I know how they must have become that way and the struggles that they're dealing with without even knowing what's going on.
4: And so then that connects you directly into the kind of speaking and interactive workshops that you do, starting with teens, and then we can talk about, you know, as they progress up into their 20s. But what you just said connects directly to the work that you do.
5: Yeah.
4: So when you're talking to teens, how do you talk to them about this idea that, you know, they are worth something, and they have to start feeling that way as a teenager, or they carry that baggage into adulthood. But a lot of teens, they don't want to talk about any kind of mental health struggle, or, you know, a lot of cases it might be eating disorders, depression, starts of bipolar disorder. They don't want to talk about that because that in itself makes them feel less than.
5: Well, I highlight to them the fact that it's not about feeling less than, it's just about acknowledgement of how you're feeling. Because it doesn't start off as being these mental health conditions. It starts off with things like, I just feel really angry today because something happened, but you don't deal with it. And then another thing happens, and another thing happens, and it stacks and stacks and stacks, and before you know it, it becomes a much bigger problem. So usually I don't go into these schools and organizations and say, we're going to talk about mental health. I sprinkle it in there and they start picking up on the skills. They start picking up on things like journaling, on self-awareness, on understanding how to communicate your emotions without me directly saying this is about mental health. Although I share my own experiences, like, I'll go into detail about mine so that they know, like, oh, this guy isn't going to judge us. But in terms of me telling them that I'm going to talk to you about your mental health, no. We're just going to talk about how to manage it.
4: So that's really interesting, because that's a very different approach to what a lot of people do speak about. And I can understand, and you describing it that way, why it would resonate so well with students. I mean, you said in the schools, but obviously it's not just kids who are in the schools but that kind of age group. So give me one message that you would say that might resonate without telling them that there may be a problem with them. What's one of the messages that resonates where you're just kind of doing the sort of hi, and you're drawing them in to recognize something in themselves?
5: One of them is that, for better or worse, you're in charge of your life. Now, at first, that doesn't, like, on an emotional level, it hit them like, I'm in charge of my life. Like, you know, I'm the captain of my ship. They get excited about that. But over time, as they think about it more, they start to realize that, oh, because I'm in charge of my life, the people that I keep dating, there's something that I'm doing to cause me to pick these people. My bank account. There's something I'm doing or not doing that's causing this to happen. The people I surround myself with, my hobbies, my health, the more they think about it, the more they start to realize that if I want to improve my life, I have to improve inside of me. And that doesn't mean that something's wrong with you. It just means that if you want to change your life, you have to change something inside of you.
4: Yeah, and of course, teenagers are going, like you're talking about relationships and stuff, are going through that, you know, first girlfriend or boyfriend. The insecurities of, I'm going to ask somebody out, or Why am I not part of this group? So there is a lot of things that they're dealing with that they don't even really, maybe they don't know that the person next to them, their friend next to them, is dealing with the same thing.
5: Yeah. So there's a big fear of judgment.
4: Yeah, yeah. Now, you speak to groups up into their 20s. So I'm thinking then what is happening is that some of those older groups, part of what's happening is they are continuing to take that baggage into their, you know, the life where all of a sudden they are expected really to be in control and go to university or college or whatever it is, get a job, you know, succeed, all of those things. But if they're carrying that baggage, how do they do that?
5: Easier said than done, but first they have to acknowledge and admit that they're carrying it. For example, I'll continue with the example of relationship, because people can see that easily if they look at it. Let's say your last 5 partners have all cheated on you. Every last one. It doesn't matter their race, their age, their background, their family history. For some reason, this pattern keeps repeating over and over and over. You have to ask yourself, well, what is causing me to pick these people? And that's when you get honest about what you saw growing up as a child. The kind of music you listen to. The kind of shows you watch. And it's these baggages that we carry from our childhood that if we don't deal with it, without even knowing it, we're going to keep repeating certain patterns. So the thing that I encourage not only just young people, but people slightly older than that to do, is get honest with yourself and ask yourself the question of, what is causing me to keep repeating this pattern? Not to judge yourself, not to shame yourself or that something's wrong with you, just to be able to begin acknowledging what's going on and then taking the actions you need.
4: Yeah, I could hear someone saying, I'm such a loser. Every person I date, you know, they cheat on me, like you said, or they're emotionally not there for me. They're telling me that I'm making things up. And so I'm such a jerk because I keep doing that. As opposed to, I'm not a jerk. But what is it in me that makes me keep choosing those people?
5: Yeah, because a lot of, I'm glad you mentioned that, because a lot of people, they have that conversation with themselves where they think that I'm the problem and I'm wrong and nothing's good about me, so that's why people cheat on me.
4: Well, and then
5: that's not true. That's
4: right.
5: Your opinion that you're carrying with yourself. And that's when you have to ask yourself, well, why do I think that? And you start getting into maybe mom and dad said something growing up. And that's why I start with easier said than done, because it can be a pretty emotionally painful process, but you don't have to figure it out all at once. You can journal and gradually figure it out over time so that you don't go too deep too fast.
4: Okay, so I know that journaling is really helpful. And I journaled. I mean, when I was sort of in and out of hospital and so on, I journaled at that point. At the end of the day, I wrote down the things that had happened and tried to understand what was going on. Then I started to feel, you know, good, like I'm coping, and I stopped journaling. And I don't like journaling. And every time somebody tells me I should be journaling, I don't even want to talk to them again because, like, and I say, stop talking to me about journaling. I don't need it. But I'm guessing, well, because I've been told this, and I feel badly because I don't journal. So then you're going to run into people, I'm assuming, who either, like, it's interesting that you said something that their parent said to them. I guess sometimes your parent can say one thing at one time.
5: Yeah.
4: And it carries through. So what about journaling? I mean, is this something that you sort of say to people, whatever is going on in your life, good, bad, or indifferent, journaling helps?
5: Well, it depends. Because for some people, they don't like the act of sitting down with a pen and paper and writing it out. They're like, I find that boring. Okay, go on your phone and start recording yourself talking. And just 10 minutes, ramble, and then listen back to it. And you'll start to see the pattern there. Now, some people have told me explicitly, like you said, that they just don't like journaling at all. I find it boring. I don't want to do it. It's not my thing. You don't have to. There's a lot of ways that you can become aware of your thoughts. You can just literally sit there and notice, what am I thinking? Why? And that's a way of doing it. So it's not to say that journaling is a magic fix. It's just, for the vast majority of people who are willing to do it for a long enough span of time, they see benefits. And when you mentioned that you were seeing benefits, but then you stopped doing it and then you no longer wanted to do it, there's a loss of momentum, because sitting down and writing your thoughts, it is kind of boring. I'll admit that. So once you stop it, it's hard to start back again.
4: Yeah, I did a lot of cognitive therapy, and there was a lot of involved there of why am I reacting the way I'm reacting, what happened, and how, you know, what kind of response am I having? Is it all or nothing, which was always my thing? It's either good or bad, and this is bad. And because I worked through that, and I got to a place of, I guess with the journaling, I got to a place of comfort.
5: Yeah.
4: And but what I did, and I've done this recently, and you're absolutely right, I was going to do some speaking, and I decided I would tell the whole story to Zoom. And then, not everybody has Zoom, although you can have the free version, and then it does a transcript. And then I could read the transcript of what I said, and it's not so much that it was eye-opening and I didn't know that, but it was grounding, because it reminded me where I came from, where I am now.
5: And that's what I love about journaling, too. I've been doing this since I was 15 years old, so part of why it's so easy for me to do is that my brain has been like, yeah, Lawrence, it's 10. Usually I do it at 10:30, 10:15 in the morning. Like, hey, Lawrence, it's time. Go write in that little book. And I get to look back on it and see, 15-year-old Lawrence compared to 20-year-old Lawrence, black and white difference. Yeah, I still have time when I get upset and whatnot, but when I was younger, it was all or nothing. It was like you could have been the perfect individual, never did anything wrong to me. You do one thing, and it's all or nothing. Like, you are a villain to me now. Whereas now, I see it as you're human. You're just a person. Like, you are a human. You're a person. No one's perfect. No one's completely all or nothing. There's a point of, like, just, it's a little hard to explain, but it's, like, not happiness exactly. It's more so stillness. It's comfortable. It is, I'm here. I'm not worried about the past. I'm not worried about the future. I'm just here. And with each moment, as you become more and more aware of why you react, how you react, and you notice the patterns, you're able to be more stable in your life.
4: Okay, well, if there's one thing that I take away from this interview is that I can journal in the morning instead of at bedtime, which is, you know, like, I'm tired. I don't want to journal.
5: Yeah.
4: So let's move. We talked a little bit about being in adulthood. If you start this process when you're younger and you can carry it into adulthood, obviously you're still going to have problems and things are going to happen that you have to work through, but you also work with people who have never recognized, maybe they didn't grow up in a childhood where they faced the kinds of things that you're talking about, but now they're in adulthood and all of a sudden they're at work. And they think they're not cutting it, or they feel like their boss is looking at them and thinking, yeah, that, you know, Janice shouldn't even be on this team, and you get those kinds of thoughts in your head. Is there a different way of looking at that than when you're younger?
5: Well, it's pretty much the same. It's just you're applying it to a different area of life. Because when you're 15 years old, you're thinking that Sally on the, like, Sally on the cheerleading team, she would never date me. You know, she doesn't like a guy like me. When you're 35, you're thinking, that job would never hire me. I'm not cut out for it. When you're 60, you're probably thinking about, like, I don't know, I'll never have enough money for retirement. You're thinking about fundamentally the same problem, just in a different context. So when you learn to look at situations as, okay, is this life-threatening? No. Is this a permanent thing for the rest of my life? No. Okay, so it's just going to pass eventually. Like, it's a thought. It's a feeling. I can feel it. I can think it. But that doesn't mean it's true. So for the example you said of somebody thinking my boss is going to fire me and they don't think I'm a good worker, I would tell somebody like that, do you have any real world evidence out of their mouth that says that? No, my boss never said that they think I'm a terrible worker. Okay, so you're just thinking it. It's not that you're making it up. That's not what I mean by it. It's that you're having thoughts that aren't necessarily true. So just look at it as a thought. Let it pass, and eventually you can accept the fact that maybe your boss thinks that, but maybe they don't. Focus on the thing that feels better.
4: I do speaking to businesses and mental health in the workplace and how you deal with some situations like that. So I do think you do absolutely need to start there, because otherwise you're not going to do what I'm talking about, which is, you know what? You can probably go to your boss and say, I'm feeling this way and I sense it's not really the case, but I have to tell you this. And if your boss, I mean, I also work with supervisors, for them to be able to respond and create that safe space. And, yeah. And even when you're younger, there, I think for some kids, honestly, there is no safe space. They're just yeah. in a situation, where there's no true safe space. But creating that safe space when you're an adult is really, really important. And it's something that's still really difficult, even when you get to that age and you're mature and you feel like you should be, you know, you've got the world, you understand everything. But you can still apply those same principles because, in fact, you are still feeling like you're that 15-year-old.
5: Yeah,
4: subconsciously.
5: Yeah, when you describe that, I start imagining, like, I could see an organization where the boss or the owner works there, and this is a supportive community where it worked there. But I started thinking about if you're working at McDonald's and you tell your boss that, a lot of places like that, the boss won't care because this is a job. This isn't a, like, NAMI group. I'm sure you've heard of NAMI, right?
4: Yeah.
5: Because, you know,
4: yeah.
5: this isn't a circle where we're going to all sit down and we're going to share our feelings.
4: Right.
5: This is a job.
4: Lawrence, we have to stop here. I could talk to you forever. But if people want to know more about you, they go to lawrencecharris.com. 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Whether you need it or not, you're going to walk away with something. 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
3: Taking a look at your weather forecast. Today we'll see a mix of sun and cloud with a high of 23, feeling like 28 with the Humidex. Clear skies this evening and a low of 12 overnight. Tomorrow will be sunny with a high of 24 and a mix of sun and cloud for Tuesday. The temperature steady near 24.
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12: She's been here to Niagara. She's performed sold-out shows as recent as 2007. And following her passing, her family and management team have asked that fans donate to Dolly Parton's Imagination Library in lieu of flowers to honor her lifelong legacy of literacy and philanthropy. Joining me now is Jane Lindsay. She's on the board of directors of the Dolly Parton Imagination Library in Canada. Jane, how are you?
13: I'm good today. Thank you, Bonnie. Thanks for having me on your show.
12: I'm sure you were devastated to hear about the news of Dolly's passing.
13: Oh, I was devastated and shocked. I was hoping she would be the Betty White of country music and live till 100, but that wasn't meant to be.
12: I know. I felt like Dolly was just so, I think it's because she never really physically changed. Like, she has always looked great, that I just, you know, she was a star in my mind that never aged.
13: Yeah, that's true. Very true.
12: All right, so let's talk about this Imagination Library and how it ended up in Canada and even closer to home, St. Catharines.
13: Well, my brother, Gordon Kretz, he was the St. Catharines. He lived in St. Catharines and was the Eastern Coast sales rep for Canada Post. He saw the Imagination Library books going through the mailing systems on the Eastern Coast of the States, and he decided to approach the Dolly Parton Imagination Library and see if they would bring the program to Canada. That came into being in November of 2006. And the Central Foundation bank account across Canada is still here in St. Catharines. And two National Board of Directors members, Rob Welch and myself, continue to be from St. Catharines.
12: How many books would you say you mail out in the course of a year, just here in Canada?
13: Oh, well, it's 65,000 a month times 12.
12: Oh my goodness. That's a lot more than I was thinking.
13: Yeah, well, it's grown since inception, and every month we have new children that register with the program, and so it goes and goes and goes.
12: Yeah. Can you describe the program to us a little bit in detail?
13: Sure. The Imagination Library is a free book gifting program for children from birth to age 5, and it's at no cost to their family. The program is devoted to inspiring a love of reading in young children. And in partnership with local community partners, enrolled children receive a monthly, high-quality, age-appropriate book in the mail, free of charge.
12: Wonderful. And the reasoning behind it, why was this important for Dolly Parton to start?
13: Dolly's dream had always been to help children love books and love learning no matter where they live. She created the Imagination Library, like you said, in honor of her father, but also to spark a lifelong love of reading and to inspire all children to dream more, learn more, care more, be more. That was her dream.
12: Yeah, and she and this was something that was really important to her. I know that she was involved in a number of charities and businesses, but it always came back to this, to the point where people are saying, you know, instead of, you know, buying flowers, it's more important to donate to the library.
13: That's correct. That was her wish, that those who would like to honor her could do so by making a donation to the library, and hopefully those in Canada will make the donation to the Dolly Parton Imagination Library in Canada.
12: Okay, so how do you do that?
13: Well, it's through the website, the Dolly Parton Imagination Library in Canada website. It's a .com website, but as soon as you go on, you select Canada, and then you select donate, and the website will take you through the rest of the process. And in the donation process, you can say that this donation is to honor Dolly Parton and her memory.
12: Okay. So it all started with your brother, Gordon. I have a brother, Gordon, as well. Do we still have Gordon with us?
13: I'm sorry, but no, we don't. He passed away in 2015 from a brain tumor. And when he passed away, I asked to replace him on the National Board of Directors.
12: And you've been there for a long time.
13: This is 11 years now. Yeah.
12: Okay.
13: Yeah.
12: All right.
13: Yeah. I hope to be on there for a long time still. Lots of work to do.
12: Okay. All right. So we can check out the website. Anything else you need us to know?
13: Well, since 2006, when we established here, there's now 400 local program partners across Canada. They're in every province, every territory. And sadly, there isn't one here in St. Catharines. It has yet to be established, but it takes a few very interested parties. You can do so just by going to the website, and on the bottom of the first page, there are three steps to look into to decide whether you're the person or have the group of people who are willing to establish the library here in St. Catharines.
12: Okay.
13: Well, and the other thing, we're just celebrating 20 years. We exceeded 5 million books distributed across Canada.
12: Well, that's a big, big accomplishment, Jane. I really, really appreciate your time and your efforts on this library project. And let us know if you have anything coming up, and we'd always love to chat with you.
13: Very good. I will. Thank you for inviting me on your show today.
12: No problem. Jane Lindsay is the board of directors for the Dolly Parton Imagination Library. Her brother, a Canada Post employee, Gordon, started it. Just seeing books being mailed out and thought, hey, why don't we do that here?
14: Desktop, laptop, radio, or cell phone. There are lots of ways to listen to CKTV News so you don't miss anything happening in your community.
15: Us now, as he does Monday mornings, Moshe Lander, senior lecturer in economics at Concordia University. Good morning, Moshe.
16: Good morning.
15: All right. At last talk, of course, tariffs. It was last Monday. Over that weekend, we were subject to 50% on tariffs on a number of different Canadian goods heading into the U.S. And since our last conversation, we've now gotten the list, a look at the close to $30 billion worth of goods that we're going to now tariff coming into our country. So very curious to get your thoughts about this retaliatory measure, which seems to be very popular with Canadians. And the list itself, what you're seeing there.
16: Yeah, so the list itself is mostly mirroring whatever the U.S. is putting a tariff on us. We're tariffing back. And the announcements that came from the government were that this is exactly meant to be a one-to-one measure. There's no sense here that Canada wants to take advantage of the situation. This is merely you're going to try and attack us. We're going to attack you back in proportion. The catch, of course, Steph, is that proportion is a bit of an issue. Because the U.S. economy is 12 times larger than us. So if we're going to match their $20 billion worth of goods and services with $20 billion worth of goods and services, it would have 1/12 the impact on the U.S. economy that it would have on Canada. But if we were to tariff them on 12 times the dollar amount, then we come off looking crazy, even though proportionally it's the same amount of damage. So it's kind of a no-win situation, but the broader picture, too, is that Canada and the U.S. are different types of economies. We're the textbook example of a small open economy. The U.S. is the textbook example of a large open economy. And unfortunately, what economic theory says is that when you are a small open economy, the optimal tariff is zero. So the fact that we're doing anything, 20 billion, 12 times that number, it's too much. It's going to land on Canada, in fact, rather than the U.S., and it's going to damage our economy much more than it's going to damage them.
15: And how quickly, Moshe, do you see it having an effect?
16: Well, the effect is always going to be an issue of what's your supply chains like, how long are the contracts that you've negotiated. If you have a supplier in place and you've agreed on a price for the next 12 months, then the cost of that tariff is going to be borne by whatever that agreement says. So most agreements don't say, in the event of tariffs, here's who pays what. But usually there are provisions for if there's unexpected costs or unexpected changes in circumstances, here's the way these things are going to be borne out. So it's entirely possible that it could be borne entirely by an upstream supplier or by a downstream consumer. That's going to be dictated by contracts. But as those contracts come up for renegotiation, the longer that these tariffs last, the more likely that we're going to see those tariffs land on the consumer. The data from the U.S. is suggesting about 75% to 90% of American tariffs are landing on American consumers, not Canadian producers. And so if you think back to 8 years ago when Trump was saying, I'm going to build a wall and get Mexico to pay for it, that never happened. The wall might have gotten built, but it was America that paid for it, not Mexico. It's the same thing here. In his mind, it's going to be, I'm going to put tariffs on Canada and I'm going to get Canadians to pay for it. Data's not bearing that out.
15: Okay. And so what do you think next happens in this tariff war? I guess anybody's guess, maybe Canada's delay in actually implementing the tariffs was a hopeful sign that a negotiation could be reached before next Monday.
16: Yeah, and obviously there's still time, and even if September 8th comes and goes, there's nothing that says that those tariffs have to be a permanent part of the Canadian landscape, so they can be removed at any time. I think the big trigger at this point, of course, is going to be the U.S. midterm elections. Those are give or take about 9 weeks away, and it's very clear that Trump desperately needs to hold on to at least one, if not both, houses of Congress, or he could find himself in a heap of trouble because the Democrats are going to be itching to go after another impeachment procedure or try and remove him from office by other means. And so if he wants to hang on for the remaining 2.5 years of his presidency, he needs to produce a win. And, you know, the attack ads are showing the same things, which is the promises 2 years ago when he was running that I'm going to bring prices down on day one. Biden was responsible for making cost of living and affordability issues such a problem for Americans, and I'm going to fix it. And of course, he's done no such thing. In fact, he's contributed to the problem because of these tariffs. Like I said, they're landing on American consumers, so they're effectively incurring an additional tax to buy the same things that they were before.
15: Okay. In the meantime, Moshe, a strong result for our second quarter. I guess this is some good news. We grew 3.3%.
16: That's amazing news. Canada's long-term growth rate is probably around 2, maybe 2.5% under the best of circumstances. So 3.3 is a great number, especially given all of the uncertainty that's been created within the Canadian economy. Now, normally, I would caution at this point that, hey, if you grow too fast, this is a little inflationary, it might trigger the Bank of Canada to increase interest rates. I don't think that's going to happen, though. If you think back to about 3 months ago, you and I were talking about what's a technical recession. And are we experiencing one because we had negative growth? And the thing that I said to you back then was the only reason it's called a technical recession is because the numbers say, yes, we had two consecutive quarters of declining GDP, but give it time. These things tend to be revised. And sure enough, first quarter was revised to slight growth. So the entire talk of a recession is completely a moot point. We did not have two consecutive quarters of declining GDP. But as you pull that lens out further, even though there was mild growth in the first quarter, and even though there was a slight contraction in the fourth quarter of 2025, over those three quarters, when you average out the 3.3 with a small positive number and a slight negative number, all of a sudden the growth doesn't look quite as impressive. So it's kind of one of those things that these things come and go in cycles, and this is maybe making up for a little bit of bad news in the fourth quarter and the first quarter of 25 and 26. The other thing, too, is if you look at global events, the second quarter was actually rather quiet by recent standards, and so that allowed business to get on with business, and we saw that, in fact, one of the big drivers were exports and business investment, two things that had really been suffering recently.
15: Okay. And so how do you see the third quarter shaping out, given what you've said here in terms of the global news being much more explosive than it was in the second quarter?
16: Yeah, I don't think that we're going to produce 3.3. I think it's going to be much flatter. The initial projections from July were that growth was not impressive at all. And given that we now have these tariff issues around us, that's going to play out in August data. And the fact that Canada's coming back with the counter tariffs in September means that September data is unlikely to look good either. If you followed the news overnight, more attacks by both sides over the Strait of Hormuz means that oil prices are likely to rise. So this is one of those things, too, that's going to add to the trouble. And off in the distance, maybe about 5 weeks away, there's a series of referendum questions in Alberta, one of which is, should we have a referendum about leaving Canada? So all of a sudden, the engine of Canadian growth is starting to itch for maybe pulling out of Canada. I don't think it's going to go anywhere. But that type of uncertainty, as we've seen, is never good for an economy, whether it's tariffs, separation talk or anything that makes business twitchy. So I don't think that the third quarter numbers are going to look quite so good.
15: Okay. Well, I know when that is out, we will discuss it. And Moshe, when is the next Bank of Canada decision? Interest rate
16: That's
15: decision.
16: Coming up at the beginning of September. They meet about every 6 weeks, every 7 weeks. And so this is the sixth meeting of the year. They'll have two more meetings after that. I think one's mid-October and one is either late November, early December. I think that at one of those three, if I had to put my money, there is maybe an interest rate increase coming. I don't think that at any of those three we're going to be talking about interest rate cuts, unfortunately.
15: Okay. Well, I know you'll keep us updated. Moshe, thank you so much for your time. Happy Monday.
16: Thanks a lot. Talk to you next week.
15: Absolutely. That's Moshe Lander, Senior Lecturer in Economics, Concordia University in Montreal. Love starting Mondays, getting our minds all fresh and on the economy.
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27: From the National Newsroom of the Canadian Press, I'm Don Mitchell. Nova Scotia's Premier Tim Houston says the province is mourning the death of a woman who died during widespread flooding across the region this weekend. Mounties say the 45-year-old woman's vehicle was located parked near her residence on the far side of a flooded bridge in a small rural community in Cape Breton. A state of emergency remains in place for three counties in Nova Scotia due to heavy rain. Nova Scotia Emergency Management says multiple roads are closed and conditions remain dangerous. They are warning people in the affected areas not to travel unless necessary. Athletics Canada says a search is ongoing for a member that went missing last week while attempting to break a mountain running record in the Alps along the Switzerland-Italy border.
28: A search is underway for Canadian skyrunner and mountaineer Kaylee McChrystal, who was last seen Tuesday while climbing the Matterhorn in Italy. The roughly 4,500-meter mountain sits along the Italian-Swiss border and overlooks the town of Zermatt. The national sport governing body says McChrystal has years of experience in technical and high-altitude environments and had climbed the Matterhorn before. It says she was attempting to break a record but did not provide details. McChrystal is described as a highly respected athlete in the international skyrunning community and is listed as being from Squamish, B.C. David Augustine, The Canadian Press.
27: We're now just a couple days away from Canada's counter-tariffs taking effect on nearly $28 billion worth of U.S. products. Prime Minister Mark Carney announced the tit-for-tat measures after trade talks with the United States broke down last month and Washington imposed fresh tariffs on some $28 billion in Canadian goods. The day after the levies go into effect, Scotiabank will hold its annual Global Banking and Markets Financial Summit Wednesday. The meeting expects to feature top executives from across the banking and financial services sector. There are worries about the Canadian economy amid the escalating trade war with the U.S. As the 25th anniversary of the 9/11 attack in Lower Manhattan approaches, American diplomat Baxter Hunt remembers showing up at work at the U.S. Embassy in Ottawa to find a mountain of flowers.
29: Hunt is now the American Consul General in Toronto, and he says 9/11 is a day nobody on the continent will forget, both for its horror and for the solidarity expressed by Canadians.
30: What also stuck with me was the outpouring of support that we got from Canadians.
29: He says this included welcoming stranded air passengers, defending the U.S. through the war in Afghanistan, and harmonizing air security.
30: The response of Canadians at a time when we most needed it was incredible.
29: Hunt's team has planned multiple events to mark 25 years since the attacks, including a Friday anniversary ceremony. Lisa Laporte, The Canadian Press.
27: And finally, the Alternative for Germany Party, or AFD, has a strong lead in the regional election, but it's unclear if they can form Germany's first far-right state government since World War II. This is The Canadian Press. In sports, just one game in the CFL today. The Saskatchewan Roughriders and the Winnipeg Blue Bombers go at it in a Labor Day Classic matchup. The two teams are just a game apart in the West Division standings, with second place Saskatchewan at 7-4 and third place Winnipeg at 6-5. In Major League Baseball, the Toronto Blue Jays look to keep riding high as they enter their series finale against the Royals in Kansas City. Toronto won its fourth straight last night, already taking two of three from KC. The Jays now hold the final American League wildcard spot thanks to a tiebreaker over Cleveland. Toronto sends righty Spencer Arrighetti to the mound today, while Randy Dobnak will start for the Royals. And Kimi Antonelli has won the Italian Grand Prix despite starting 19th on the grid. It took the Mercedes driver fewer than 17 laps to fight his way to the front. Antonelli passed teammate and title rival George Russell for the final time with three laps remaining, going on to become the first Italian to win at the Monza in 60 years. From the Canadian Press, I'm Don Mitchell.
0: Most people don't think twice about moving from one place to another. 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
2: Taking a look at your weather forecast, we'll see clear skies with some fog patches developing overnight. Sunny skies into the morning, reaching a high of 24 by the afternoon, feeling like 27 with the Humidex. Tuesday, a mix of sun and cloud with a high of 24. And Wednesday, cloudy with 60% chance of showers and a high of 25.
3: Welcome to Famous Lost Words, and not just Famous Lost Words as usual, but a very, very special edition. Tom, can you believe that we got to number 100?
4: Absolutely. And on the previous 99 episodes, Christopher, you introduced yourself

0: Oh, golly. He said, going into Eeyore voice. Okay. I'm Christopher Ward, and he's Tom Jokic.
1: That's right. This is so much fun. I'm so excited about this episode. First of all, the fact that we have a 100th episode is something of a miracle. We started this show in January of 2018. It is such a pleasure to do this show on a weekly or biweekly basis and to bring these classic interviews from the archives, and we listen to them and then we play the best parts for you, the listener. And we've been doing it for 99 episodes. And on this episode, we've got something really special going on. And that is our very favorite stories from the previous 99 episodes. And so, you know, whether it's the classic Robert Plant story, Christopher, that you've told before, which is my favorite story of all of the ones that we've ever done.
0: Thank you.
1: Or the story from Ed Robertson from Bare Naked Ladies, telling us about the cheapest video that ever landed on Much Music. There are so many great stories.
0: A classic tale.
1: Absolutely. And some that you've never heard before, because one or two have been recorded or found for this specific episode. So, before we get started with some of our favorite stories, if you could only listen to the music of one decade for the rest of your life, which decade? I already know the decade you are going to choose, but you can't listen to music from any other decade. So, one decade, rest of your life, which decade do you choose? Go ahead, Christopher.
0: Well, it has to be the 60s, baby. You know it. You know, my theory is that most people spend their entire lives listening to the music of one decade, so it's not really a stretch for most to identify what that time frame is.
1: Yeah.
0: But I really started thinking about this in a broader sense because, well, of course it's the 60s, but why? What is it about the music of that era or a favorite band or something like that? And somebody said something to me interesting. A friend whose wife is about 15 years younger than him said, talking about the Eagles and her love of that band, said, right, well, you know, the Eagles were her Beatles.
1: Wow.
0: And I thought, oh, okay. I mean, I sort of understood that. And then I was shortly thereafter, I was listening to my local NPR station here, and the host, was talking about LCD Sound System, who had new music coming out. He was very excited because LCD Sound System were his Beatles.
1: Oh, as he dear played. Lord. Like, I like LCD Sound System, and I love the Eagles, but to me, that just sounds sad.
0: But here's the question. Are we talking about music anymore?
1: Right.
0: Is it sort of an avatar for a time in your life? Are we talking about the soundtrack of your coming of age, right? Because you can't assign value to songs and say, oh, you know, a song from the Beatles is better than a song from Kiss. Well, no, never mind. And there's this kind of glow around the music that we love. We forgive Maxwell Silverhammer because we love Day in the Life.
1: That's exactly.
0: I'm sure that my friend's wife forgives The Greeks Don't Want No Freaks because she's listening to Desperado, right? So what was it? So for me, if I was going to focus on the Beatles, it was long hair. It was, which was forbidden. It was new fashion boots with Cuban heels that my parents wouldn't buy for me.
1: Right.
0: Later, you know, experimenting with drugs, curiosity about new cultures, all sorts of things.
1: Yeah.
0: That's what we're talking about, isn't it?
1: Well, yes. Well, I think in your case it is. I think you're talking about almost the cultural revolution and the soundtrack to that revolution. My choice is not the 60s, it's the 70s, and I don't think culturally it's as relevant, but musically, I just love it. And I do believe that in the rather ordinary theory that the music that you listen to kind of when you first chose your own music, like truly chose your own music and it wasn't kids' music anymore, is probably around the time, I always thought it was around the time of, you know, 13 years old, 14 years old. I think perhaps that it's even a little bit earlier than that.
0: Yeah.
1: With younger generations. But I turned 13 in 1975, and so everything that kind of came after that was new, and was new to me, of course. Like, if I had to choose just one, it would have to be the 70s, because it has Joni Mitchell, Bruce Springsteen, the Eagles, Fleetwood Mac, Kiss, the first albums by the

0: Cars, Boston, Van Halen. You've got Crime of the Century. You've got 70s Paul Simon. You got Rush. You got Carly Simon. You got early Police albums. You got The Clash. But then I go, oh no, there's no Purple Rain. There's no Joshua Tree. There's no 80s era Peter Gabriel or Kate Bush or
1: Wait
0: The Cure.
1: A minute. Hold the phone right? there, buddy.
0: You can't have any of that. Like, and you can't have later stuff that I just love, like Arcade Fire, Billie Eilish, The Arkells, Drake, or Adele. Like, or there's so many more. Like, all the songs that I wouldn't be able to hear, but if I have to choose a 10-year period of time, I don't know. It's the 70s, and it's not even close in a way.
1: And does it matter if this is music that will last?
0: No, because it's my choice. And so the fact that I'm still listening to it, like 40 to 50 years later, it already has lasted.
1: Okay, I made a quick list of stuff from the 60s.
0: Okay.
1: Pet Sounds.
0: Yeah.
1: Revolver.
0: Yeah.
1: And Sgt. Pepper, a little sidetrack there. Highway 61. Mm-hmm. Astral Weeks. Mm-hmm. Are You Experienced? Everybody Knows This Is Nowhere. Tommy. Music from Big Pink. Cheap Thrills. Dusty in Memphis. Beggar's Banquet. Crosby, Stills, Nash. The Songs of Leonard Cohen, The Band, I Never Loved a Man, and Clouds. How's that?
0: Wow. Yeah, that's so good. That's so good.
1: And to top it off, this is an era when I started to get interested in listening to jazz music, too, later on in the 60s. And artists like Bill Evans and Miles Davis and John Coltrane and Stan Getz with Astro Gilberto, they were making some music that is just absolutely timeless.
0: Right.
1: All in the same era.
0: Absolutely. And you know, it's hard for me to give up the 60s, if only because I listen to Abbey Road at least once a week. And so I would have to give up my favorite album of all time. It is a tough decision to make, but that was the point of this.
1: We made it.
0: Had to make it. That's right.
1: Well, you know the deal on Famous Lost Words. We find classic interviews in the archives and play the best parts for you. Tom, how about the stories that you have gathered for this week's episode?
0: It's going to be so much fun, Christopher. So let's get started with some of our favorite moments.

0: because that's cruel.
1: From 1992, Bare Naked Ladies and If I Had a Million Dollars. Christopher?
2: Tom, Ed Robertson from Bare Naked Ladies tells a brilliant story of the nexus of creative thinking and flagrant self-promotion.
1: So let's talk about the video days, and your earliest video cost $1 to make. Can you explain that?
3: Yeah, well, I think we probably had a show at the Horseshoe that night, and Speaker's Corner was all the rage in Toronto.
1: So explain to people not from Toronto what Speaker's Corner was.
3: Well, not only not from Toronto, but to people in the age of YouTube and cell phones, like, we didn't have that in 1990, right? So there was a video booth on the corner of Queen and John, and you could go in there and drop a loony in and say whatever you wanted to say. And that's mostly what it was.
1: Right.
3: It was people saying, you know, I live on Parliament, and the parking is just ridiculous. Somebody's got to do something about, you know, we need a bike lane on, you know, it was community voices. And every week those were compiled together and aired on a Sunday afternoon show, Speaker's Corner.
1: Yeah.
3: And it was a hit. Like, people liked it.
1: Yeah.
3: It was Toronto citizens speaking their mind. Sometimes it was hammered people after they'd been out at the clubs all night. It was people proposing.
1: Right.
3: It was, you never knew what you were going to get.
1: That's right. And there was a lot of stuff, a lot of videos that people spent a dollar on that we could never have shown on TV.
3: I'm sure.
1: I've heard about those.
3: I'm sure they exist still on illicit hard drives. But so we had a show probably at the Horseshoe, maybe at the Ultrasound Show Bar. We said, well, let's put a dollar in and cram the whole band into the booth and play a song and let's see if they air it, you know. Not only did they air it, but it went into heavy rotation on Much Music.
1: For a dollar.
3: $1. And I remember the floor director, Dennis Saunders, at the time, when he contacted us, he said, I can't believe you guys are the first guys to use this as a blatant promotional device.
1: Right. Oh, what a great story. $1, full rotation on Much Music. That's just fantastic. By the way, and I believe Ed tells much the same story in your book, Is This Live? The Wild Early Years of Much Music, the nation's music station. And so many other artists talk about when their videos got on Much. But I got to tell you, I think maybe I love that story the most. Ed is so great. And the clip that we just heard is from my conversation in 2019. And you can hear more of that chat with Ed, check out episode 408.

0: from 1994. That's Jan Arden and Insensitive.
1: Jan's a natural storyteller, and this is one that changed her life and her career.
0: Jan, you got your record deal in a really unusual way. There was a record company guy who listened to your demo, was not going to sign you, but then something changed his mind. Can you tell that story?
2: Well, the band's name is Alan Reed. He now runs the Junos. He's such a good guy. We've been, you know, obviously known each other for 30 years, but yeah, his girlfriend, fiance, whatever, broke up with him. 26 years old. He'd never been broken up with in his life. It was devastating.
1: Mm-hmm.
2: When he came back to work, when he, you know, got sort of his feet under him again, hopped into his car, the cassette that I had been turned down by, you know, he listened to it. No, I don't get it. Hopped into his car, fires it up. And there was a song that came on called I Just Don't Love You Anymore, which always makes me laugh. And he had that moment where he's like, I don't know who will ever buy this, but I get it now. I'm a 26-year-old white guy, and I want to sign Nirvana or Pearl Jam or Nine Inch Nails or Alice in Chains. I don't want a chick from the prairies. And he changed his mind.
0: A great story from Jan about the moment that changed her life after one of her songs changed someone else's life. 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
1: Welcome back to Famous Lost Words, our 100th episode. Can you add a little reverb to that, Tom?
18: 100th!
1: Thank you. Yeah, that's it. Tom, Roger Ashby, I don't need to tell you, is a first-rate storyteller. And he's got a great one about going to the movies with Led Zeppelin. Drinking in London, and just to top the whole thing off, seeing Fleetwood Mac.
0: Oh, I love this story.
19: So, Roger, paint the picture. What year are we talking about?
20: It was the year that the movie The Song Remains the Same came out, the Led Zeppelin movie and album of the same name.
19: Okay.
20: In 1976, when the album and the movie were released, the record company at the time around the world was sending over various radio people to view the movie with the band. And this was back in the decadent 70s when record companies had way too much money. And I was chosen to be the one to go from the chum group of radio stations. So I flew over and settled in at a hotel room. My first time I'd ever been to England, actually. Drank the mini bar dry in the room because there was really
19: yeah,
20: nothing
19: as one
20: else
19: does.
20: To do. Yeah, well, you know.
19: Yeah.
20: And there was the girl on the reception desk in the hotel was from Pickering, as it turned out. She'd moved over to England. So we struck up a conversation and the night went on. And then in the morning when I get up, I'm feeling a little tired and not very energetic. And I have to be to a movie theater in the West End of London by 11 a.m. for a screening of the movie. And I really didn't know what to expect. But the West End theater that I went to was like the old Imperial Theater in Toronto, which at one time had enough room for 2,000 people.
19: Oh.
20: So here I am in this big theater in the West End of London, old-fashioned theater, and there's at least, I don't know if there were 2,000, but there were at least 1,000 seats in that theater, and there were 7 of us. There was me, four members of the band, their manager, Peter Grant, and a fellow from the record company.
19: In England. Oh, God.
20: Okay? I was stunned because on the way over, I thought, I can kind of get lost in the crowd because I'm not really feeling all that well. There was no crowd. It was just us. And we all sat side by side. So I've got, I think I had Robert Plant on one side and John Paul Jones on the other. And,
19: oh, man.
20: And the movie starts and I start to nod off. And I think, I can't fall asleep. I'm Led Zeppelin sitting here and I'm watching their movie. I can't fall asleep. So I did manage to stay awake. I watched the movie. It was fantastic. So now it's, I don't know, 12:30, 1 o'clock, and the fellow from the record company says to Peter Grant, why don't we head back to your office? So that's what we did. The seven of us went back to Peter Grant's office. So here we are, you know, we start drinking in the afternoon. The first one to leave was John Paul Jones, I believe, and then I think Jimmy Page left, and then Robert Plant left. So there's John Bonham, me, and Peter Grant, and a guy from the record company. And I'm relying on the guy from the record company to drive me around to get me back to the hotel, so I couldn't leave till he left, really, theoretically. Right. So finally we leave. I go back to the hotel room, and he says, how would you like to go and see Fleetwood Mac tonight? They're in town. They're playing in London. I thought, well, yeah. I mean, I'm only here for 48 hours. Why not? So I get changed. I freshen up. And then this guy comes to pick me up. And we go to the Fleetwood Mac concert. And we go backstage, of course. And we meet the band. And Stevie Nicks looked beautiful.
19: Oh, man.
20: And John McVie held on to my hand for support because he was having trouble standing up.
19: That's great.
20: No, the whole day was fantastic.
19: Oh,
20: and,
19: man.
20: You know, I can't remember the conversation that I had with members of Led Zeppelin. But it was just a thrill to be with them in the theater and then back in Peter Grant's office. So that's one of the
17: What did they think of the movie? Do they cheer it on?
20: I don't know. You know, they were pretty quiet. They just kind of sat there.
19: Yeah,
20: it wasn't a very raucous event at all. But
19: that's great.
17: That's a strange one. That image of you in a 1,000 capacity theater with just them and
20: you know, to this day, I don't understand why they did it that way. Because surely to God, the band didn't sit there with one person at a time and watch the movie over and over and over again.
0: So, Christopher, I worked with Roger for more than 30 years, and we remain friends to this day. And he is a man of many talents, a legend in the industry. And his ability to tell a great story is unmatched. I just love the way he tells that, right? When he said he wanted to get lost in the crowd in the theater, and then he walks in, there's no crowd.
1: This week we're recalling some of our favorite stories from the show, and there is no shortage.
0: Okay, Christopher, here it is.
1: Oh, yeah. Well, what can I say, Tom? This was one of my wackiest evenings of all time, and every word is true.
0: Oh, it's the Robert Plant story?
1: I'm afraid so.
17: I have a Plant story for you. When Alana was on tour with Robert as his opening act, they were a couple for a while, shall we say?
19: Yes, yes.
17: And
19: We're talking about Alana Miles here for anybody who's new to the game here. Okay.
17: He was really fun to hang out with because I was on a lot of that tour. And he'd have dinner with the crew members and everything. Very, very loose, easygoing guy. Anyway, he invited me and a few of my friends to join he and Alana at Spago Restaurant, which at the time was Wolfgang Puck's sort of first restaurant. You know, he's the celebrity chef.
19: Mm-hmm.
17: And it was a very prestigious place to go.
19: Mm-hmm.
17: So we go, and it's kind of like, if you could imagine having dinner with Henry VIII, it's like he's carrying more wine for all my friends in the court. You know, it's like that kind of having dinner with him. And I was sitting right beside him, and it was hilarious. I mean, he knows how to carry the moment, okay?
19: Yeah.
17: So at one point, Wolfgang Puck, who's trying desperately to curry favor, brings out a pizza, because that was what he served, in the shape of a double-necked guitar. I know, which I loved. Anyway, the dinner goes on and on, and so then he and Alana are sort of swanning around the room saying hi to various people and stuff, and so I'm there, and among my friends is Mike Myers. He's at the dinner as well.
19: Wow.
17: And every time plant says something outrageous, he and I look at each other and pretend to be taking notes, right, during the whole dinner. I think Mike might have used those notes later on in the Austin Powers stuff. But, I mean, so anyway, finally, at the end of the night, you know, they're busy doing their thing, and I'm thinking, this is one of the weirdest nights I've ever experienced. And we go out to the valet parking. And who's there but Don Rickles and his wife? And he's saying to her, he's like,
2: "Hey, honey, do you know who that was in there? That was Led Zeppelin. Yeah, the guy with the broad and the hair. Yeah, we were having dinner with Led Zeppelin. You know who that guy is, don't you, honey?"
17: It's like, I'm thinking, this didn't really happen. I'm just making this up as it goes along.
19: Yes.
17: So, and one more, just little button on the story.
19: Yeah.
17: He stuck me with the bill.
19: No way. He did.
17: He did.
19: Oh, my God.
17: It was worth it.
19: Wow. So he's dating Alana, and he sticks you with the bill.
17: After inviting me to dinner at Spago.
19: Oh, that's great.
0: One of our favorite stories in the history of our show. If you're a Robert Plant fan, check out interviews with him in episodes 107 and 311. This is the 100th episode of Famous Lost Words. I'm Tom Jokic with Christopher Ward. What do Tears for Fears and Randy Bachman have in common? They both have excellent stories about their encounter with the most lovable rock star of the 1960s. I guarantee both stories will make you laugh.
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0: This is Famous Lost Words. I'm Tom Jokic with Christopher Ward. This is our 100th episode and the last one of Season 7. Looking ahead to Season 8, we've got interviews with Keith Richards, Tina Turner, Cyndi Lauper, who is genuinely hilarious, and Sting, who is surprisingly hilarious. 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

0: From 1985, one of the biggest hits from that year, Everybody Wants to Rule the World, Tears for Fears.
1: Tom, this is so silly and so charming and is one of my favorite famous lost word stories. Here's Roland Orzabal of Tears for Fears and his wonderful tale of an encounter with someone more famous than himself.
2: You brought back Alita Adams for a guest appearance on this
3: That's
2: one.
3: That's true, yep.
2: And also I saw in here, and it's intriguing, Barbara and Ringo, next time bring your own tea bag, I saw in there. Now, is that the Barbara and Ringo that we're all thinking of?
3: It is, actually, because we wrote most of these songs in the south of France. We rented a villa right on the Mediterranean.
2: Ooh.
3: And one of the luxuries of...
2: Again, of being in this industry.
3: Being in this industry, yeah. And we started writing, and this agent kept sort of ringing me up and saying, we need to bring somebody round because we need to sell the house for August. Now, this place is a lot of money, and August, to rent for August is thousands of pounds. Thousands. Tens of thousands of
2: pounds.
3: For
2: 1 month.
3: Yeah, for 1 month. And so... She rang up, and as usual, I stopped work, sat outside, and waited for these people to turn up to see what kind of millionaire is going to move in for August. And so this guy comes in, and he's got like this beard, and he's got these shades on, and this big nose. And
2: wait a minute.
3: And I go, oh, my God, it's Ringo. And he was with a very tall Londoner called Hillary. And so I'm like, Hillary sat chatting to me while Ringo's going around, and he just starts cracking all these jokes. He goes, it's very private here. I said, oh, yeah. He goes, I see a lot of boats in the bay. I said, yeah. He goes, they're not journalists, are they? I said, no. They say, they leave you alone. I said, yeah, they leave me alone. He goes, they'd be bothering me a lot more if it wasn't for that Paul McCartney. So he's going on... all about this stuff, and I'm like, I'm going, my God, it's Ringo! And while all the time we were doing secrets, writing secrets at the time, and it's got this Ringo drum fill, and I think, I hope he doesn't want me to play him anything, because he'll hear himself. And so then, just as he's leaving, he goes, thanks for the cup of tea. Because I hadn't offered him anything, because I was just, like, nervous. And he goes, I brought my own tea bag. And, which he hadn't, he was joking, and then the next time he came round, he brought his wife Barbara, and they all sat down, we gave them a cup of tea, but you see, he's off stimulants, and we gave him some Earl Grey, and he said, I'll be buzzing all the way back to Monte Carlo.
0: Yes. Oh, man, that really is one of the best. And in fact, Christopher, it was that story that inspired this week's episode.
1: No doubt.
0: When we played it, I just went, you know, that is so good. And we have so many other great stories. Let's do something special and let's make it our 100th episode. And that's what this is, our favorite stories from the history of the show, plus a few brand new ones, including this next one right here, which is about the same beetle as the previous one was about.
1: Tom, Ronnie Bachman is our country's chronicler-in-chief, and he has no shortage of tales to tell. This one is about meeting two different Ringos.
2: How did it feel for you the first time? Like, I guess you'd met Ringo in previous situations.
4: I met him in the 70s, but he doesn't remember it. It was his drunk years.
2: And Harry Nilsson, yeah. And Alice Cooper.
4: It was the mid-70s, and it was a flight from Vancouver, from L.A. to Vancouver. I got on the plane. I just mixed BT-04. Mm-hmm. I was number one. The Not Fragile album, Ain't Seen Anything Yet, was number one, and I'd mixed the next album. We're going back on the road. Right. And I got on the plane. I'm sitting on one side of first class, and right opposite me, row one, Ringo Starr. And I want to talk to this guy, but he's tipping. He's drinking like mad. Free booze in first class. And halfway through the flight, we hear this voice, may I have your autograph, sir? And I look around to see who's getting Ringo's autograph, and someone hands the paper to me.
2: Oh!
4: Because, like, I was the number one band, right, at the song at the time. Yeah. I sign it, and I figure they're going to go to Ringo. It's a young kid. Turns around and goes back and doesn't ask Ringo for his autograph. Has no idea who Ringo Starr is, right? And asks for my autograph. And as I'm getting off the plane, I'm standing behind Ringo, and he turns around and he says, who in the are you? You know, who in the blank? And I told him who I was and shook hands, and I was pleased to meet him. He was going right to Mushroom Studio to record. And I told him this on tour. He doesn't remember. He said, I don't remember 1973 to 1979. I do not remember. David Bowie doesn't remember those years. Harry Nilsson doesn't remember those years. Those were the blotto years, the missing years. Now he's been straight 7 or 8 years, and like I said, he talks about what vitamins to take, and he's a very healthy guy. He's given up drinking and smoking and drugs, and it was a very straight tour being with him all summer, but it was very amazing playing with him and hearing stories of the Beatles and hearing, I mean, you're a Beatle fan, I'm a Beatle fan, I got a collection of stuff. He was very kind, he autographed lots of stuff for me, and, you know, about 80 pieces of stuff, first day rehearsal, and he said, I'm not signing all that bloody pile of junk, pick your two most favorite things. So I picked two very favorite things, which one of which was the Beatles songbook, which he signed again, because I've got him signing it once, and then obviously 25, 26 years later. And then, but throughout the tour, and I was with him 3 months, I'd go into him, he'd be feeling good. Richie, would you sign this? Would you sign this? My mother's out there. And he was a very generous guy at this time. Went out and met, he said, I'll meet anybody's mum. Mums are the greatest. They paid for our music lessons. And he went and had pictures taken with my mother and my brother and all my kids, my little daughter hanging out with his daughter and his granddaughter and stuff. He was just really a great, wonderful guy.

0: That's Adam Levine and Maroon 5 and Christina Aguilera and Moves Like Jagger.
1: Adam Levine has a great story for us. I love this one. It's a kind of a combined tale of fatherhood, kids' sports, and the special feeling when things just fall into place.
2: When you were 7 years old, you lived and breathed basketball, and there was a whole story about when you were playing for the YMCA team. You were up 24-23, 10 seconds left. Your dad...
3: It's all coming back to me. The visuals.
4: Let's go back now.
2: You want to tell that story?
3: Yeah, I mean, it's just a silly story. When I was a kid, my dad was my basketball coach. And I was like maybe seven, eight, something like that. And I don't know if you've ever watched a young kid's basketball game, but like it's really uncool to overreact if you're the coach and get a technical foul, which my father did because he got angry, you know? And so he got like a technical foul at the worst possible time in the game, right? So these kids were kids. We're eight, you know? So all these kids are devastated. The parents are getting angry, you know? This kid's, you know, hits the free throw. So now they're up by 1 point, and they're going to now win the championship game because my dad is being kind of an a-hole, you know? And they're kids, it's not supposed to be the coach's fault that your kids are going to lose this game and be crushed, you know. And so my dad just looked at me and he was just like, you got to do something about this. And I was like, all right, Dad. And I'll never forget it. You know, it was one of those classic, you know, movie moments where they're kind of guy inbounding the ball to me and I took something horrible. You know, I was a lefty, so I didn't have a right hand, so I just dribble into the corner. I mean, you're kids. Have you ever watched a kid's basketball game? It's just little packs of children running around with the basketball.
4: Right.
3: And I was like, all right, I got to do it. And I threw up some awful shot from, like, you know, the corner baseline. Awful off the backboard and the lights and the whatever could bounce off of it, bounced off of it. And it went in. And it was one of those, like... And my father hit the ground and started, you know, praying. And it was just like, I saved him. I don't know how, but I did. And I'll never forget. And that's one of those moments because I was a really shy kid.
4: Yeah.
3: And I was like, huh, wait a minute.
2: I'm gonna like this.
3: I like feeling this way.
2: I like being liked.
3: I'm going to start a band.
0: Okay, that great story was recorded live in Barbados in 2011. Maroon 5 had performed the night before for all of the winners of a contest that we ran, which included a trip to Barbados and a live concert with Jennifer Hudson, Susie McNeil, and Maroon 5. And so he's up bright and early the next day, joins us on our morning show. It was probably 7 in the morning after, you know, they played probably until 11 or 11:30 at night. And it was wild. And he came in, and he's just one of those people. We've talked about how Paul McCartney, you sit him down in front of a microphone, and you talk to him, and he's on, and he's friendly, and he's engaged. And that's exactly what Adam Levine of Maroon 5 was like on that day. This is the 100th episode of Famous Last Words, as we celebrate with some of our favorite stories. Still to come, a very funny story that we haven't heard before from a friend of the show.
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0: That's Christopher Ward, the original Much Music VJ, and I'm Tom Jokic. If you're new to the party, what we do is dig up classic interviews with the biggest musicians ever and play the best parts for you. This week, some of our favorite stories ever. Okay, Christopher, what's next? Oh no, it's my embarrassing story, isn't it?
1: You know, I want to alert the listeners to say this is not something you should miss, but be not afraid. This story did run before in episode 601. Yeah, it was our tribute to Eddie Van Halen.
0: Yep.
1: And there's no more fitting tribute than this tale, but out of Famous Lost Words creator Tom Jokic. Tom has the floor in more ways than one. And I just want to say I would love a table for two near the dance floor, please.
0: It's about 1983, I think. And I'm DJing in a club in Toronto called Davy C's. Now, Davy C's is more of a bar than a club. And many nights, I'm just providing background music to all the people who are there. But there is a bit of a dance floor. And I am kind of known when I DJ as a DJ who does not stand still when he when he plays music. So if okay. I happen to like the song, there's a very good chance that I'm either going to be up on the stage or in the DJ area going nuts myself, or I'm going to be on the dance floor. So this was not unusual for me. You know, I'm working my shift, and in walk Eddie Van Halen and Valerie Bertinelli, and they sit at a table right beside the dance floor. And I lose my mind. And what I do is I think I play their cover of Dancing in the Street from the album Diver Down, because it's a really good dance song. And I went out there, and honestly, Christopher, I have no idea if there was anybody else on the dance floor, but I went out there and I danced like my life depended on it. And I was literally 3 feet away doing like twirls. Right in front of Eddie and Val. And in hindsight, it's funny, I've forgotten all about that story. I'd forgotten all about it until Eddie's passing, but then I remembered that had happened and how happy I was in that moment to be in the same room with Valerie Bertinelli, who I liked from One Day at a Time, and especially from Eddie Van Halen. And I do remember that they kind of looked at each other in a bemused fashion while I was going berserk on the dance floor.
1: Wow.
0: And I'm embarrassed by that fact, but I gotta tell you, even though I am embarrassed, I was very, very happy in that moment. And it was great. I'm so glad that I got to, quote unquote, meet him and that he got to see me, even if he thought, like, who's this kid, right?
1: So good.
0: Up next on our 100th episode of Famous Lost Words is a story you have not heard yet. A few days ago, I met up with our buddy, Brent Jensen, host of the great podcast, No Sleep Till Sudbury, on which Brent talks to some amazing guests like Rick Emmett of Triumph, The Spoons, and Christopher Ward. And when he runs out of good guests, he calls me up to be on his show. So, Christopher, have a listen to this story.
1: Okay.
0: This has something to do with you recording an interview for your show. Is that correct?
17: It does. Yeah.
0: Okay, go ahead.
17: I can't believe you're pulling this out of me. Okay, so No Sleep Till Sudbury was just kind of getting on its feet. This is, I think it was episode, 13 or 14. It was very, very early in the show's history. And as a result, I was still learning the show's, how to use the equipment and all that stuff.
0: Sure.
17: Right? So, Twisted Sister founder and guitar player JJ French is on the show. And I'm super excited. First time I've spoken to him. And we're doing the show, over Skype.
0: Oh, I see. Okay.
17: Yeah. And the reason why is just because I didn't have the cell phone technology.
0: Sure. And Zoom really wasn't a thing back then.
17: It was not. Okay. Right. So I figured that we would do an audio call, right? Easy, because it's a podcast. There's no video.
0: Yeah.
17: And so he said, yeah, sure. That's fantastic. It's 2 o'clock, whatever it was. Now this is in the summertime. This is July.
0: Right.
17: The dog days of summer. Okay. So I'm doing it in my office upstairs in my house, and I've got everything ready. I'm a little bit nervous. It's my first really big guest.
0: Yeah.
17: And it was very, very hot.
0: Yes.
17: So I figured because this is an audio call, I'm just going to take my shirt off. It was like 40 degrees, I want to say. Right? So I've got no shirt on. He can't see me. It doesn't matter. Right? So I've got my headset on. I've got no shirt on. It's an audio call only. So I click on the button and JJ French pops up on my computer screen, and I freeze and I think if I can see him, maybe he can see me.
0: Shirtless.
17: So I say to, and he kind of is just, he's looking at me and he's not saying anything. And I said, can you see me right now? And he said, yep.
0: So that was great.
17: I said, let me call you back. And I click off. And so God, I can't believe I did that.
0: Yeah.
17: So anyway, I set it back up. Now with my shirt. I've got my shirt on now. And so he comes back on, and we've never met. Like, he has no idea who I am.
0: Right.
17: Right? So I'm thinking, like, how am I going to recover from this?
18: That's right.
17: So he comes back on, and we can't see each other now. I said, can you see me? I'm trying to joke it off. And he's like, everything is good. It's still kind of weird though, right? And so, like, I'm so weirded out by this that I'm trying to get this rolling. And so we're talking, and I'm from Sudbury. And so he tells me about the time that the Twisted Sister played in Sudbury. You know, we have a nice conversation going pre-show. And then we get into it, and he told me this fantastic story about traveling through Sudbury on his way to, Calgary.
0: Yeah.
17: And I looked down, and I hadn't pressed record because I was so flustered. And you know that feeling in your chest, your heart sinks.
0: Yes.
17: It's like, yeah. Oh no, I saw that the red light was not, you know, it was blinking and I'm like, oh my God, what am I going to do?
0: Yeah.
17: So I said, JJ, can I just stop you there for a second? He says, yeah, yeah. I said, your levels aren't the best, so can we start over again?
0: Oh, good call. Like, blame it on the technology always, right?
17: I didn't know what to do.
0: No, that's honestly, you have to do that because you can't say in that moment, look, I'm incompetent, so I'm going to need you to start again, right?
17: And I didn't have my shirt on previously. What a
0: That's
17: nightmare.
0: So good. JJ French, scared shirtless. I can see the headline. Brett Jensen from No Sleep Till Sudbury, thanks very much for joining us.
17: You're welcome, Tom. Congratulations on your 100th episode.
0: Oh, thank you so much. I never thought we'd make it.
17: I love the show, man.
1: He gets into trouble, but he gets out of it beautifully.
0: Yeah.
1: Tom, you asked Ivan from Men Without Hats for a story of his choosing. Right?
0: Yeah.
1: And he gave you a good one, one that revolves around playing outdoors in Toronto for a large crowd.
18: One of the most memorable concerts I did was in Toronto, was at the Ontario Place Forum. It was kind of we had two nights booked in there, and we had figured the biggest show we had done was, we had played in front of 1,000 people, and that was our biggest concert. And we were hoping maybe to top that. Hopefully we could top that at Ontario Place, you know. Well, anyway, we got there the first day and there was 3,000 people at the sound check for the first day. And, we didn't expect it. We didn't know what was going on. We walked out to do our sound check and just a roar exploded from the biggest crowd I'd ever been in front of in my life. And it turned out we broke attendance records, whatever, but they had this revolving stage too.
0: Yes.
18: And the first night, I don't know what happened. I don't know if it was the fact that we didn't have a drummer or what, but we spun around about 6 times during the first song when the actual speed is supposed to take, it's supposed to go slowly and, you know, take its time to go around. And we were spinning like out of control. And I was just like, I don't think I, you know, what's the, what, you know, nobody told me about this. Anyway, the whole thing was St. John's ambulance guys pulling fans out on, you know, through off the stage to the back and everything like that. That was probably one of the most memorable moments.
0: That is a wonderful story, and you can hear much more of my chat with Ivan Doroshuk from Men Without Hats on episode 702. That's fairly recent. I love that chat with him.
1: Mm-hmm.
0: From 1964, that's Martha and the Vandellas with the Motown classic Dancing in the Street.
1: Tom, Martha Reeves tells you how to build a career literally from the bottom rung of the ladder, and also the need to be ready when opportunity knocks.
19: We wanted to get on that label, and we couldn't swing the audition, because at that time they weren't taking any more auditions. I think that one building they had on the boulevard was overran at that time, so I took the first A&R secretary position there. And I worked with bosses such as Smokey Robinson, Holland Dozier Holland. I mean, everybody was my boss at that time. And from that, it led to an actual background position. So I brought the two girls in, Annette Beard and Rosalind Ashford. We started doing background work, and we came up with Marvin Gaye's first album, A Stubborn Kind of Fella. Mary Wells didn't show up one day for a session, and I was there. So during the demo for Mary Wells, I wound up with the record, which was my first release on Gordy, called I Have to Let Him Go.
0: Great story about an artist getting a wonderful opportunity and turning it into a career. Listen to more in our Motown specials, which are episodes 603 and 604.
1: That's a wrap for this week. Famous Lost Words is created and produced by Tom Jokic. Executive producer Sarah Cummings. I'm Christopher Ward.
0: And I'm Tom Jokic. Our theme music is by Rob Wells and Christopher Ward. By the way, if you want to hear more of our favorite stories, check out the extended podcast version of this episode.
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0: But the most important thing you can do is tell your friends about the show. 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
21: From the National Newsroom of the Canadian Press, I'm John Kennedy. Nova Scotia's Premier Tim Houston says the province is mourning the death of a woman who died during widespread flooding across the region. Mounties say the 45-year-old woman's vehicle was located parked near her residence on the far side of a flooded bridge in a small rural community in Cape Breton. A state of emergency remains in place for three counties in Nova Scotia due to heavy rainfall. Nova Scotia Emergency Management says multiple roads are closed and conditions remain dangerous, warning people in the affected areas not to travel unless necessary. U.S. President Donald Trump's executive order to change the name of Lake Ontario to Lake America has sparked widespread outrage among dual citizens and Americans who live in Canada. London, Ontario resident Chris Kubinski says he was so outraged by the threats of annexation that he decided to renounce his U.S. citizenship and divorce Trump's America.
22: Trump 2.0 comes on, and literally when he started talking about 51st state, Canada's not a country, all that negative rhetoric, I just kind of went, that's it, I'm done.
21: More than a million Americans, including visitors on long-term visas and dual citizens, live in Canada, according to the 2023 estimates from the Association of American Residents Overseas. The trade war between the U.S. and Canada is threatening to reinforce the resolve of Canadians who have stopped visiting the U.S. last year. The number of Canadians traveling to the U.S. plunged after U.S. President Donald Trump returned to office and made remarks about annexing Canada. There were tentative signs that the informal travel boycott might be easing this summer, but relations between the United States and the Canadian government have deteriorated sharply in recent weeks. Some of the last performances from Canada's legendary snowbirds are taking place in Toronto this long weekend.
23: The snowbirds roared over Lake Ontario yesterday during the Canadian International Air Show, one of the final tours the nine-jet aerobatic team will make until at least the 2030s. The group from the Canadian Armed Forces will be grounded at the end of the 2026 season as their signature CT-114 Tudor jets are replaced by the CT-157 Siskin II. Don Mitchell, The Canadian Press.
21: A University of Calgary student has created an app that makes it easier for rock climbers on Alberta's Mount Yamnuska to find their way. Ben Pearman says it's easy to get lost while climbing, and having the Three Topo app can make sure that climbers get the navigation they need to stay on their route.
24: Basically, everybody I know has gotten off route at some point. Some of those have resulted in injuries. I know a bunch of people that have had to get rescued by helicopters because they get like stuck or something. Like, this happens, not even like people I know, but like just, this literally happens and you hear about it all the time.
21: Pearman says the app only applies to Redshirt on Mount Yamnuska, and he intends to open source it and hopes that other climbers will provide info for future climbers across North America. This is the Canadian Press. In sports, the Saskatchewan Roughriders host the Winnipeg Blue Bombers in a Labor Day Classic matchup tonight in the CFL. The two teams are just a game apart in the West Division standings, with second place Saskatchewan at 7-4 and third place Winnipeg at 6-5. The Toronto Blue Jays look to keep riding high as they enter their series finale against the Royals in Kansas City. Toronto won its fourth straight last night, already taking 2 of 3 against Kansas City. The Jays now hold the final American League wildcard spot thanks to a tiebreaker over Cleveland. A fire alarm in the middle of the night went off at the hotel where most of the Women's Basketball World Cup teams were staying early this morning. The players and coaches all had to evacuate the hotel around 2 a.m. before going back in an hour later. There was no fire, and someone had pushed the emergency alarm button in the elevator, according to Australia and Toronto Tempo coach Sandy Brondello. From the Canadian Press, I'm John Kennedy.
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4: Taking a look at your weather forecast. Today, we'll see a mix of sun and cloud with a high of 23, feeling like 28 with the Humidex. Clear skies this evening and a low of 12 overnight. Tomorrow will be sunny with a high of 24 and a mix of sun and cloud for Tuesday. The temperature steady near 24.
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5: Hey, travel buddies. Welcome to this week's edition of Liz Fleming Travels. As you know, there are a number of different types of cruising that we have talked about on this show. Big ship cruising, river ship cruising, and then, of course, there is my very favorite, expedition ship cruising. And today we have someone from Lindblad Expeditions, a very well-known expedition cruise company. And so I'm very pleased to welcome Kara Matthews, who is Regional Sales Director for Canada. Kara, thanks so much for being with us.
6: Thank you so much for having me, Liz. This is so wonderful.
5: So, Kara, tell me a little bit about Lindblad.
6: What's really exciting about Lindblad Expeditions, Liz, is that we're actually celebrating a 60th anniversary.
5: Oh, congratulations. So
6: this year marks the 60th anniversary of celebrating Lars Erik Lindblad taking the first group of non-scientific travelers to Antarctica way back in 1966. It was January of 1966. I think he had about 53 travelers with him. And you know, Liz, back in 1966, going to Antarctica and exploring Antarctica was akin to going to the moon back then.
5: Yes, it was.
6: So the history of Lindblad Expeditions is really incredible because we also were the first operator. So Lars Erik Lindblad also took the first group of non-scientific travelers to explore the Galapagos Islands back in 1967. And he actually helped pay the wages out of his own pocket to help preserve and protect, helping pay the wages of the first two park wardens of the Galapagos. So really the whole why of Lindblad Expeditions is really so we can expose people to the wonder of the world so that we might think differently about our role in this planet and that we might think differently in protecting it.
5: Well, certainly taking people to the Galapagos Islands is an absolutely incredible journey. And as listeners to this show know, that has been my favorite cruise ever.
6: Oh.
5: Possibly my favorite destination ever. It's so memorable. It's so special. And so tell me, how long have you been with Lindblad?
6: I've been with Lindblad Expeditions for almost 3 years now, but I've been actually in the small ship expedition industry for almost 18 years. So my passion really does lie with expedition travel. What's really exciting though, Liz, is I went on my first land-based expedition in my early 20s after university, after UBC years. I actually did a tiger safari in India with a good girlfriend of mine. And that's when I realized, when I look back so many years ago, that really was the moment where I loved wildlife and getting in the heart of nature. But Liz, there's so many preconceived notions about what expedition is. So many people say, it's too active for me. The expedition sounds like I need to climb Mount Kilimanjaro. And what I really find, Liz, is after my 18 years of small ship expedition cruising experience, the actual definition, Liz, of an expedition is really a journey undertaken by a group of people with a particular purpose, especially that of exploration. So really, with expedition cruising, people don't have to be incredibly fit to enjoy a small

0: little expedition ship. Our little ships range from 16 guests in the Galapagos, 48 guests in the Galapagos, all the way up to ships like that are 154 guests in areas.
1: Mm-hmm. Yes, I know. Expedition cruising is not...
0: And so they're small little ships.
1: Yeah, it's not really what people think it is it?
0: No, I think people have this preconceived notion that they it's bad food, it's camping, it's maybe having hot dogs over an open fire, when really this day and age, Liz, we can have so many great creature comforts on board these little expedition ships to explore these really remote areas of the world and come back to our great duvets and our beautiful glasses of wine.
1: Absolutely. Now, I think we have to be honest with listeners, though, and say if you have been traveling on some of the really large ships, like, say, Royal Caribbean or Norwegian, for example, and you've come to be used to things like roller coasters and water parks and go-karts and all that sort of thing on board, you're not going to find that on an expedition cruise, nor will you find dozens of different restaurants that you can eat in every night, because these are small ships and there's a reason for that. It's to keep them nimble and to make it possible for them to get into areas that the big ships really can't. So yes, you do give up some of those entertainment options, but you get so much in return. I'm sure you'd agree with that.
0: Absolutely. The whole point about the small little expedition ships with us, Liz, is that's exactly it. The ship is the tool. With some of the great large ship companies that you've mentioned, the ship actually is the destination. You mentioned water slides and go-karts. That the ship is really a great destination for guests. Whereas with us, Liz, with Expedition, our ships are used as a tool to maneuver in these really remote places. The destination and immersing our guests in the destination with Expedition is number one. And you nailed it when you said away from crowds, off the beaten path, having access where the larger ships really can't have access to. And it's about those moments of being in solitude in nature, but still having history and cultural experiences. Like my next expedition, we're exploring all seven continents, and my next expedition with us is next month in September, going to Greece and Turkey, going into UNESCO World Heritage Sites, the culinary experiences, the food, the wine. So it's definitely the type of experience that small ship expedition cruising offers. Is if anyone loves education, that educational component to a trip is really what expedition is also always about. At the end of each day, wherever we are in the world, we have a little recap where we gather all the guests and we share what we've seen that day. Maybe the biologist will share a little bit, or the scientist, that's the whale specialist, and sharing what we've learned. And so people really come back with a learning educational experience when they're traveling with Lindblad Expeditions.
1: Mm-hmm. And you know, that's the thing that I think I love the most about expedition travel, is how much you do learn, because the people who are accompanying you, the people who work for the company or who are perhaps the special guests of the company there to teach you about the place you're visiting, they are really the true gems that you find on these trips. And I think that if you haven't done an expedition cruise, it's hard to imagine the value that these people bring to the experience. You learn so much. It's almost like having a mini university course on some of the things that you're seeing and doing. So you will come back knowing a great deal about the place that you visited. So I'm excited for you that you're going to Greece and Turkey. Those are two of my favorite destinations. I was there last year and really enjoyed learning about the history and so on. Have you been before?
0: I have not. I have not. I was on an educational cruise when I was before high school, and I did go to Crete and I did go to Ephesus, but in grade 7, I'm finding that I really want to go back and immerse myself in these destinations and hike. And so it gave me a little taste of what was to come in my adult self.
1: Yes.
0: I feel like that's what happens, is people end up going back to some places that they may have touched upon earlier. in their life to go and have a more immersive experience later.
1: Well, I think you'll love it. Now, in a little bit, we're going to talk about some of the other destinations that Lindblad offers. But before we get into that, let's talk about the kind of traveler you think is most drawn to expedition cruising. Well, what do you see as common characteristics of those types of travelers?
0: I'm actually going to share, Liz, right now what I'm seeing most, especially with Canadian travelers, are families. And again, those preconceived notions of what an expedition is, in conjunction with our relationship with National Geographic, we actually have a National Geographic Explorers and Training Program in areas like Alaska, Galapagos, short Antarctica trips that are 8 to 12 days in Antarctica. And we have a National Geographic educator on board for kids and teens. And so what I'm seeing is a lot of families. And I think that shocks people, because what they're wanting to see is grandparents are taking their grandkids, or young families are going on a trip where they might be pulled out of school, or they might be spending their summer vacations, and the kids are actually learning firsthand in the field, and having parents and grandparents or aunts and uncles seeing their young families learn together in the destination and be changed by travel. That is what we're really seeing in so many of our destinations with expedition.
1: I think that's fantastic. And you know, when our kids were growing up, we had a rule. We made sure that they had great marks and terrible attendance records. And so as long as their marks were good, we would take them out of school to go on family trips. We took them out to go skiing. We considered the car show and the boat show educational opportunities. So they went to those as well. But the rule was we could only do that if their marks were really good, because otherwise we would get in trouble with their teachers and principals. And so it worked for us. Our kids are now in their late 30s and are very avid travelers themselves. And so I think the trend that you're seeing is a great one. I think being able to share experiences like that with the many generations of a family, I think that is something that you can't overvalue. I think that's just such a wonderful thing. Now, you were saying that people sometimes are put off the idea of doing an expedition cruise because they think it's going to be too active. I have heard people say that as well. Oh, I don't know. I don't think I could handle all that hiking. I don't know. I don't know how to kayak. I'm not a great swimmer. I don't think I could do that. How active, really, is a Lindblad expedition?
0: Liz, I like to say if someone can walk a dog or their neighbor's dog or their own dog once a day for about 20 minutes or 30 minutes at a leisurely pace, they're a perfect fit for getting a lot out of a Lindblad expedition's experience. And it is very exciting for someone to try an expedition for the first time. And that's where I think about Patagonia as a first time expedition, or somewhere like Alaska, where someone can have contemplative walks with our expedition team, maybe an ornithologist that specializes in birds, and you go off into small little groups. So it can be as active or as leisure as someone wants their trip to be, because we're on these small little ships that are only 100 passengers or 138 guests. We're able to break everyone up into small groups and really have people choose their experience based on their own comfort levels. And Liz, if there's an afternoon where someone wants to stay on board, I love that our bartender's on board and someone can have a beverage and enjoy the library, or we have 24-hour open bridge policy on our Lindblad Expeditions ships. And so there are so many areas on board, like the spa, that people can still enjoy if they feel like they have had a lot of activity that day. So it's really, I would like to say, almost like a choose your own adventure. And Liz, when you were mentioning the large ships, what I'm really finding too is that people don't realize that with Lindblad Expeditions, all the excursions are included. So if there is opportunities for kayaking in areas like Antarctica or Greenland, or stand-up paddleboarding in Galapagos, or beautiful Baja California amongst the gray whales, all of those experiences off the ship are included. And that's another big difference when you're talking talking about large ship cruising, is if someone's zodiacing, they're in a zodiac, a little rubber boat, and they're going up near a glacier, that's included with us in areas like Alaska.
1: And that is so important. We've talked about this before, listeners, about the extra costs that can be involved in a cruise. And one of those extra costs is the shore excursion. Whenever you book a cruise, you need to be absolutely certain about whether or not shore excursions are included, because if you get aboard and then discover that, oh, they're extra, that can add hundreds, if not thousands of dollars to the cost of your cruise. The fact that all of your shore excursions are included, that's a wonderful bonus, because that way people know they don't have to budget for extra costs. Everything is going to be taken care of.
0: And that's why too, Liz, I'm seeing a lot of people that have done a large ship, for instance, in Alaska, and then exploring in a small little nimble ship like us off the beaten path, away from the crowds, in little nooks and crannies, high up close to the shorelines. And we're actually able to stop at any time with the captain and the expedition leader that are leading these little ships. What's exciting is I was on a large ship going from Vancouver, British Columbia up to Alaska and back, and I was the one on deck with the binoculars, and everyone's like, what are you doing out here? And I said, I'm looking for whales. There's tons of whales out here. We just have to be on the lookout. And so when I spotted a pod of humpback whales off portside on this lovely large vessel that I happened to be on a couple of years ago, we weren't able to stop. So I was trying to gather passengers and guests, just saying, look at this pod of humpbacks. Oh. This is amazing. And so what's really neat is I saw a little, one of our little ships in the distance, and our little ship was able to stop. And so we're able to pivot in the moment. And when an experience unfolds itself, Liz, with expedition, that's what I love so much, is we are at the mercy of the weather, the wildlife. And so every day flexibility is key, so we can have opportunities that magically unfold for guests with us, which is really what expedition is all about.
1: Yeah, I couldn't agree more. I certainly look back on some of the most memorable things that have happened to me in my travel lifetime, and one of them was kayaking in the Arctic, and two narwhals came up on either side of our kayak.
0: Magical.
1: It was magical. That will never happen again. It could not have been orchestrated, can't be planned. It's all about nature deciding what's going to happen. Yeah. And I think that is truly the essence of the kind of cruising that we're talking about. Now, I mentioned that one of the things that you do give up when you go on to a smaller expedition ship is dining choice. You're not going to have 20 restaurants to choose from. What do you have in the way of dining?
0: Liz, that's a really great question, because you're right. In terms of people who are used to those large ship cruises and have those options of dining at multiple restaurants, we have a little community that gets formed on board. And that's what's really special about expedition, is you're meeting so many like-minded individuals. So we actually have open dining, a sit-down time at typically one restaurant, depending on the ship. There are areas like bistros and a little observation lounge, depending on the fleet, because we have 20 little ships in our fleet. And so what I really enjoy is at lunch, I'm sitting at a table in Galapagos, and I'm waiting to see who's joining me. And so it's dining. We're all dining together. We're meeting so many other passengers from all over the world. I really enjoy that part of the experience with dining. Our chefs are world class. The cuisine is absolutely remarkable. And I feel like over the years, I haven't talked about it enough, because I'm just so excited about the destination and the experience. But there's also opportunities in voyages, Liz, where we have zero waste meals, which I love. And when we're going into dinner, we've already, each guest is actually mindfully selecting what they want for dinner that morning or early afternoon, so that we're mindful of waste on board. And that's what I really love about Lindblad Expeditions, is everything we're doing is very mindful. And back in 2017, we were actually the first company to start a farm to table cuisine program in Galapagos. That was back in 2017. So the food on board is absolutely remarkable, and we're all dining together. And it's similar to river cruising in that way too, Liz, where we're having an excursion maybe in the morning before breakfast, depending on the destination, coming back on board, having breakfast. Then we're going out maybe for another excursion in the morning, coming back and having lunch on board all together, beautiful lunch, and then going back out for maybe another excursion in the afternoon. So typically, on the depending on the destination, we're off the ship at least twice a day, depending if there are sea days or not, and depending on the itinerary. So the dining is absolutely remarkable.
1: And you know, the dining is important because you will be hungry because you are getting up early in the morning and you're going off and seeing things and doing things. And although, as you say, you don't have to be incredibly fit, as long as you can walk a dog for 30 minutes, you're probably a great candidate, but you will be active. And because you are active, you will be hungry. So the fact that you have great food, and I love the idea of zero waste dining, I think that's so important. Here at home, it's important, but it's particularly important on a ship in an area as delicate and protected as the Galapagos Islands. It's very important there. But now let's also talk about what you do on board the ship when the evening comes and the expeditions for the day are finished. What is there to do in the evening?
0: Liz, when I was in the Galapagos with us a couple of years ago, what I loved is before dinner, we actually had a gentleman from the University of Guelph studying the migrational patterns of the giant tortoise, who is at that point in the Charles Darwin Research Station in Galapagos. And he came on board and did a wonderful talk about the research that he's been doing with the trackers and tracking these migrational patterns of the giant tortoise. And so on board, we have these, again, these wonderful talks, these educational opportunities, no matter where we are. In Antarctica, when I was on our National Geographic Explorer, our little 148 ship that explores areas like Antarctica with us, we actually have science and residence programs in a lot of our destinations. So we actually had a scientist on board studying the five species of orcas that are only found in the Southern Ocean. And they're able to get a lot of research by coming on one of our expedition vessels to do their research. So in during the day after a great landing one afternoon, we were able to gather and have the scientists share their research and how they got into this research. So it's not only our expedition team members that are giving these wonderful educational talks of what we've seen that day, but there's also often special guests, National Geographic scientists on board, and National Geographic photographers. I was in Patagonia in October with us, and we had Izai, who is a National Geographic photographer, on board, and he came in the bar with us, and we had a bugs and booze chat, and he talked about all the insects he was discovering. So this particular gentleman actually discovered six insects in Patagonia. He discovered them
1: himself.
0: So being able to mingle on board with people like that, having lunches and dinners with them, so open and honest, and actually mingling with our guests is so, so unique and really enhances the experience on board.
1: And so that's really how evenings are spent on expedition cruises, I know. And if it sounds, listeners, as if it might not be as much fun as a big stage show or seeing a magician or something, trust me when I tell you that it is equally entertaining, just in a different way. And at the end of your cruise, you will know a great deal about the place that you have visited, and it will open your eyes to a different part of the world. Now, speaking of different parts of the world, where are the cruises that are most exciting for you that are coming up in 2027 and 2028?
0: I actually love our South Pacific itineraries, and we have been exploring the South Pacific for over 30 years. We're exploring areas like Easter Island and Tahiti and Fiji. And what I love is the historians and the cultural specialists that are on board. So not only are we doing walks and hikes, but our geologists and our cultural specialists are really bringing to life this area. So the South Pacific is just remarkable. And people don't think of warm destinations as expedition-focused trips either, Liz. And that's what I've been really finding. I think when people hear the word expedition, it's Galapagos and then the polar regions, and that's it. But as I'm talking about the Mediterranean and South Pacific, our South Pacific itineraries are just second to none with the educational opportunities and then also all the off-ship activities that are included. And with our South Pacific, everything's included. Basic Wi-Fi, alcoholic, non-alcoholic beverages, it's all included. So South Pacific is really exciting. So I find that an excellent place for expedition.
1: That really does sound exciting. And the South Pacific is spectacular. Now, if a listener is hearing all of the things that you're saying and thinking, oh yeah, I really want to do this, I have a tip for them. My best tip is get a travel consultant to help you to do these bookings and make your choices. And there's no better place to go than CAA Niagara. They have wonderful travel consultants who would be very happy to help you. But before you go see that travel consultant, you might want to have a look at a website. So what is the Lindblad Expeditions website?
0: Our website is expeditions.com, as being the pioneers in expedition travel.
1: Okay.
0: We do have expeditions.com as our website. But also, Liz, you bring up such a great point, because I think so many listeners are thinking about an expedition, but maybe don't want to go alone. And so CAA Niagara has a journeys trip to Galapagos in October of 2027. So maybe you're a solo traveler, or maybe you want to have a couple of friends, but you want to be guided and led with a group. And so CAA Niagara is leading a great group to the Galapagos next year. And even if you haven't been poking around on the website, grab a CAA Niagara consultant, and I can always jump on the phone with you and the consultant to see what some of your favorite destinations that you've traveled with are, to kind of point you in the right direction of what your first expedition might be. Because Liz, we also explore the Rhine River, and we're exploring areas of Europe. And so someone that hasn't tried an expedition might want to start there as well. I have some great book clubs from Ontario that have joined us on these river ships. And so it might be a great opportunity that it might not be a Patagonia or Antarctica or Galapagos that someone starts with, but another great destination in Europe, maybe for the Orkney Islands or something like that.
1: All of those sound fantastic. And speaking of fantastic, you have been a fantastic guest. And I want to thank you so much for joining us today.
0: I am absolutely honored, Liz, that you had me on, because one of my favorite things to talk about is expedition and travel. And this has been an absolute pleasure. Thank you so much for your time and for having me.
1: Thank you. We've been talking with Kara Matthew, who is Regional Sales Director for Canada for Lindblad Expeditions. We're going to take a short break right now, but don't go away. We will be right back with more Liz Fleming Travels.
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3: Taking a look at your weather forecast. Today we'll see a mix of sun and cloud with a high of 23, feeling like 28 with the Humidex. Clear skies this evening and a low of 12 overnight. Tomorrow will be sunny with a high of 24 and a mix of sun and cloud for Tuesday. The temperature steady near 24.
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1: So, travel buddies, you know that one of the things that I always emphasize is the importance of making sure that you have the travel insurance that you need before you head off on any kind of a trip. And I'm very fortunate because I have good friends at CAA Niagara, and CAA offers great insurance, not just travel insurance, but many types of insurance. And today I have a guest with me. Her name is Colleen Ellerby, and she is the insurance product manager at CAA Niagara. Colleen, thanks so much for being with us.
14: Thank you very much, Liz.
1: So, Colleen, let's talk generally about all the different types of insurance CAA offers.
14: Absolutely. We've got lots of different products falling under our travel insurance umbrella. So we do offer travel medical insurance, as well as trip cancellation and interruption insurance products. We can also help with visitors to Canada.
1: Oh, okay. That's terrific. So if someone is having a visit, perhaps from a family member who is not Canadian and lives outside of the country, you could help
14: with
1: that.
14: We can help there too, of course.
1: That's something people don't always think about. And yet you do hear of people who have guests come and there's an accident or something like that, and they suddenly discover, oops, they don't have the same kind of coverage that we have here in Ontario. So let's start talking about the various types that you've just mentioned and the things that people can expect from this kind of coverage. I know we always think in terms of the worst case scenario, But let's think about less terrible things that can happen. Like, what about trip cancellation? How does that work?
14: Absolutely. There are lots of things that can happen that we just cannot foresee. And this is the type of insurance you want to protect yourself against. Something's come up and you can't make it, or something's come up with your spouse. Something's come up at home. As we know, we've just gone through a situation here.
1: Yes, we have.
14: By extreme weather, and that can certainly be enough that you're not ready to leave your home for your exciting 2-week trip. So lots of ways that we can help there. With that coverage, you can be eligible for a lot of different help.
1: So now let's say we had that kind of coverage and something happened, like what happened a couple of weeks ago, our house was flooded and we had to cancel the trip. What would we do in order to get that insurance help?
14: That's always a quick connect away. You've got online options as well as a help desk connecting you to our insurance underwriter so that you've got personal help right away.
1: Okay. Now, I'm sure that there is an endless range of reasons that people bring forward for canceling a trip. But I'm thinking that they can't all be acceptable. How does this work?
14: There will always be some exclusions, but that's why our agents are available in the branch for you, as well as on the website. But if you're in the branch, you can definitely talk to one of our experts and see all of the ways in which you are covered. And that's always the best. You want to have a full understanding of what you're working with.
1: Right. Okay. So now let's talk about the things that we all worry about and hope never happen to us, but sometimes do. Let's suppose I'm in another country and I slip and I fall and I break my leg and I end up in a hospital and I'm in a country that requires immediate payment for health care. Then what?
14: Again, you've got your wallet card. The first thing you're going to do is you or someone traveling with you, as soon as you can, reach out and they can deal direct for you. You want to have that support in your figuring out what has to happen. You're going to be scared and, not knowing what to do. And the team is there to help you.
1: And is the team there 24/7?
14: They are.
1: Oh,
14: absolutely.
1: That is such a relief to know that.
14: Accidents don't take a rest, right?
1: No, exactly. So let's suppose that I am in a country and I'm in a hospital and they're saying, you're not leaving until you pay this bill. And I don't happen to have an extra $10,000 in my bank account to pay them. Can CAA insurance help me with that?
14: So, yeah, every situation there will be a little bit different, but you can know that you have your partner with you. You're not alone in figuring out how you're going to take care of things. No, we do want to make sure that you're taken care of.
1: Okay. And I know that people wonder about when they should purchase travel insurance. Like, there are some people who are always going on trips. And frankly, in the good old days when we all drove back and forth across the border like it didn't really exist, it would have made sense to have permanent travel insurance in case I drove over the river and went out for pizza on the other side of the river and had a slip and a fall and hurt myself. That doesn't happen so much these days. And I only need my travel insurance for those times when I have a planned trip. How does CAA insurance work? Do you have to pay for a year at a time, or can you buy it in chunks?
14: Not at all. There's lots of choices. So we do, of course, offer the annual type plans where you are, sort of committing to, I know I'm going to take 3 trips this year, so I know it makes sense for me to get my coverage all at once. But absolutely, if you're just thinking you're going to take 1 trip for the year, you can get either just your medical insurance or your full package of insurance just for the trip you're taking right now that you know of. And you can book it right away. When you're booking your trip, it's always a good time to think the complete thought through and get everything you're going to need and book your insurance. But you can book right up until the time right before you leave if you need to.
1: Okay, that's good to know. Now, do I have to be a CAA member? I am, of course, but do I have to be in order to buy CAA insurance?
14: No, you do not have to be. We are here for everybody who has a need for the insurance. However, you do get your discount. You do get 10% discount with your membership.
1: Okay. Is there any kind of travel insurance need that I haven't thought of yet? What happened I asked you that I shouldn't?
14: I think you've got all the main pieces there, right? You want to be looking at your medical, the cancellation. There is also the interruption, which is there. And that's the piece that says you started your trip, but something happened and you need to come home early. That's also offered. Yeah.
1: Now, is there any kind of coverage for, something happening when I'm traveling and I am somehow prevented from making my flight home through no fault of my own, maybe an injury, maybe an illness? Does travel insurance help with accommodation while I get ready to get back on my flight? And will they help with rebooking that flight? How does that work? Or is there anything, is that beyond the bounds of regular travel insurance?
14: It is not beyond the bounds. It's again sort of a case by case, depending what type of coverage you have and what your specific situation is.
1: So I'm guessing that I would call.
14: Yeah, I sort of looked at as your.
1: I'm sorry. Go ahead.
14: You would call right away. Sorry, no, that's okay. As soon as you realize you're facing a situation that's unexpected, you call in for that assistance, and somebody can help you figure out the next step.
1: Okay, so no matter where I am in the world, I can always call.
14: Can I reach
1: someone online as well, or is it something over the phone?
14: Online is open, but if, when something is happening in the moment, you want to connect right away with a person.
1: Okay. Yeah. Now, I have the CAA app. Does that help me in terms of guiding me toward the travel insurance that I need, or can I book it online? Do I need to come into an office and sit down with someone face-to-face? How does it work if I want to buy that travel insurance?
14: So if it's convenient for you to buy online and you're someone who knows a little bit about what you need, you can definitely go to our website and navigate that way. The options are fairly straightforward. There are some questions to help you figure out what you need. But if you are someone who maybe hasn't looked at travel insurance before, or you're taking a really big trip and you've got some further questions to figure things out, that's when the agents in the branches are there to help. Either in person or over the phone. You can speak with them directly over the phone to purchase.
1: Okay. Now, I know that there are people who will be listening to this and thinking, oh, you know, I kind of want all my insurance coverage for everything all in one place. So I know CAA offers insurance beyond travel, yes?
14: We do. We do offer a lot of. We've got our home and auto agents in the branches. We offer pet insurance. We've got term life, critical illness, health and dental, personal accident insurance. Just about everything you can think of. We've got a way to help you. We also offer a member service to connect you with our advisory services team, which acts a little bit more like a broker to explore the best option for you.
1: Oh, wow. That is impressive.
14: It's a small range of services in the insurance world for us.
1: I'm particularly interested in the pet insurance. Having a friend who recently, well, a couple of years ago, had to lay out almost $9,000 for a dog that kept eating socks. And so I think I'm going to mention pet insurance to her for the future. She has a new dog, but there are still socks in her house. So, you know.
14: Yes, those puppies in particular, when they are outside, good idea to get them a little bit of protection.
1: A little bit of pet insurance,
14: as we would for ourselves, right? They're a member of the family. They need a plan too.
1: Exactly. Well, you have been a huge source of information. I just have one more question, and that is about back to the travel insurance. It's about repatriation. This is a big question. And I am going to guess that you will tell me that it is determined on a case-by-case basis. But listeners, repatriation means if you are ill in another country, too ill to stay there and you need to be brought back to Canada, or if you're injured and again need to be brought back to Canada, repatriation can be very, very expensive, particularly if you need medical care while you're in the air. You can't just sit in a seat like anybody else. How does that work if you have travel insurance with CAA? Is it on a case-by-case basis?
14: And to some extent, everything is, but yes, those are the questions around repatriation can be answered when you're looking at specifics in your policy book. It is always something that that you need to discuss with an agent pertaining to your specifics.
1: Right. So it's something you need to think about, particularly.
14: It is something to think about, and it is something that can be, you're right, very costly, and it is one of the big reasons why somebody may consider purchasing the travel insurance to make sure that you are eligible for coverage.
1: Right. Okay. Well, thank you so much, Colleen. I can't tell you how much I appreciate you being on the show today. I think you've probably answered a lot of my questions, and you've answered a lot of questions for our listeners. So, listeners, if you need travel insurance, contact CAA Niagara, and you can decide whether you think you can do it yourself online or whether you'd like to go into one of the several branches and sit down with someone. I am always a big fan of going in and sitting down because I learn better when I'm looking someone in the face and they're explaining something to me. So, Colleen, thanks so much for being with us, and I hope that we can get you on the show again sometime soon.
14: Thank you very much, Liz. Have a great afternoon.
1: Thank you. We have been talking with Colleen Ellerby, Insurance Product Manager for CAA Niagara. We're going to take a short break right now, but don't go away. We will be right back with more Liz Fleming Travels.
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3: Taking a look at your weather forecast. Today we'll see a mix of sun and cloud with a high of 23, feeling like 28 with the Humidex. Clear skies this evening and a low of 12 overnight. Tomorrow will be sunny with a high of 24 and a mix of sun and cloud for Tuesday. The temperature steady near 24.
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1: Well, my travel buddies, we have come almost to the end of another week's version of Liz Fleming Travels, and I want to thank you so much for being with me. But before I let you go, I want to tell you about something I just read about on Instagram. Apparently, according to security rules at airports, while you can't bring a bottle of water in its liquid form through security, you can if it's frozen. I don't know if this is true, but it struck me as a very interesting thing. Now, if you're like me and you're a little bit horrified by the idea of paying $4 or $5 for a bottle of water that comes in a plastic bottle that adds to the plastic problem of our universe and also could potentially be leaching little bits of plastic into you while you're drinking it, may I suggest that you bring your own non-plastic bottle? There are lots of good quality metal bottles that you can bring in your carry-on or in your personal item, and bring it empty. Go through security with it empty, and you will find all kinds of places where you can fill it on the other side. And one funny little story about on the other side. I don't know how many of you have experienced this, but a while ago, I was flying out of the Hamilton Airport, and when I arrived, I was a bit early, so I got a Tim Hortons coffee from the kiosk, and then realized, oh, darn, can't take it through security. So I drank it all quickly on the other side, then went through security, only to realize that the Tim Hortons has another side. Yeah. Once you're through security, it's the same Tim Hortons, kind of just on the other side. So don't hurry to get your Tim Hortons if you're thinking it won't be available in the departure lounge, because it will. And bring your own water bottle. You can refill it all the while that you're traveling, and you don't have to worry about security problems. Okay. Again, I want to thank you so much for being with me this week. It's always a pleasure. I think about you all as I am putting the show together, and I appreciate the time that you choose to spend with me every weekend right here on 610 CKTV.
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9: From the National Newsroom of the Canadian Press, I'm John Kennedy. Nova Scotia Premier Tim Houston says the province is mourning after a 46-year-old Cape Breton Island woman died during widespread flooding. The RCMP say the woman was reported missing Saturday morning and her vehicle was found near her home on the far side of a flooded bridge. Police, search and rescue volunteers, and firefighters launched a search and her body was recovered later that afternoon. The death is not considered suspicious as parts of Cape Breton and northern Nova Scotia continue to deal with days of heavy rain. Ontario Provincial Police say a man who was reported missing after failing to return from a kayaking trip on Lake Huron has been found dead.
1: OPP say the body of the 37-year-old was recovered from Lake Huron off the shore of Grand Bend. Police say they had been looking for the kayaker from Kitchener after he was reported missing on Saturday afternoon. They say he launched his kayak from Blue Water but did not return after several hours. Police say search and rescue efforts went through the night and the man was found Sunday morning and pronounced dead. Diana Mussina, The Canadian Press.
9: A senior U.S. diplomat says Canada's response to the September 11th attacks remains a powerful reminder of the relationship between the two countries. This Friday will mark 25 years since nearly 3,000 people were killed in the terrorist attacks, including 24 Canadians. Baxter Hunt recalls arriving at the U.S. Embassy in Ottawa the next morning to find what he described as a mountain of flowers left by Canadians. He says that support, along with Canada's response to stranded air travelers and later participation in the war in Afghanistan, showed the country's close ties. Iran has struck an unmanned U.S. vessel trying to enter the Strait of Hormuz, but the U.S. military is calling the allegation a total lie. The claim comes after the U.S. military said it struck three Iranian oil tankers in response to a ballistic missile attack on Navy warships. Fighting between the two countries resumed last week after a month of relative calm, despite a ceasefire announced in June. U.S. Energy Secretary Chris Wright says about 9 million barrels of oil are now passing through the Strait of Hormuz each day. U.S. Envoy Steve Witkoff and Jared Kushner held what they called encouraging talks in Kyiv as Washington renews its push to end Russia's invasion of Ukraine. This visit follows more than 3 hours of talks with Russian President Vladimir Putin in Moscow, which ended without any major breakthrough. Ukrainian President Volodymyr Zelensky says the goal is a just and lasting peace that prevents Russia from launching another invasion. The talks continue as both Russia and Ukraine continue to carry out drone attacks despite an agreement to pause strikes on each other's capitals. This is the Canadian Press. In sports, the Toronto Blue Jays are looking to continue a high ride as they enter their series finale against the Royals in Kansas City, having won its fourth straight last night, already taking 2 of 3 against Kansas City. The Jays hold the final American League wildcard spot thanks to a tiebreaker over Cleveland. Former England international Jamie Vardy has joined Burnley on a season-long deal. The 39-year-old striker who won the Premier League with Leicester in 2016 was a free agent after leaving the Italian club of Cremonese at the end of last season. Kimi Antonelli won the Italian Grand Prix despite starting 19th on the grid. It took the Mercedes driver fewer than 17 laps to fight his way to the front. Antonelli passed teammate and title rival George Russell for the final time with three laps remaining, going on to become the first Italian to win at Monza in 60 years. From the Canadian Press, I'm John Kennedy.
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3: Taking a look at your weather forecast, we'll see clear skies with some fog patches developing overnight. Sunny skies into the morning, reaching a high of 24 by the afternoon, feeling like 27 with the Humidex. Tuesday, a mix of sun and cloud with a high of 24. And Wednesday, cloudy with 60% chance of showers and a high of 25.
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13: Hi there and welcome to the best of the Vashi Capello Show. I hope it's a wonderful long weekend wherever you are. We're very happy to be with you. Thanks for taking some time out of your day to listen to our conversations. The first one we have, we'll go one-on-one with Frances Donald. She's the Chief Economist for the Royal Bank of Canada, and she'll join us to talk about the Bank of Canada's decision this week to hold its key lending rate to 2.25% for the seventh consecutive time. When you go below that headline, what was very interesting was listening to the Bank of Canada governor, Tiff Macklem, who basically said, look, inflation is a risk, meaning we might, I mean, he didn't explicitly say this, but reading between

0: nature of high oil prices. He says the energy markets he's more worried about when it comes to inflation than counter tariffs. So we'll ask Francis to weigh in on that and really what is the prospect of increased interest rates. Then the German ambassador to Canada, Matthias Lutenberg, will be here because this week Germany proclaimed that Russia was behind an attack, a throttled or unsuccessful attack using drones on Leipzig Airport, which is an airport that's like a NATO hub, very crucial to Germany's military as well. So we'll talk about what that means for how Germany responds to Russia and when hybrid warfare turns into actual acts of war. Then Rob Buffum will be here. He's CTV's legislative reporter in British Columbia. We're going to bring things closer to home because BC politics this week could not be more wild. The Conservative Party, which, you know, catapulted to new heights in the last election, has lost, I think it's up to 9 MLAs this week. They have left to become independents. They blame the new leader of the party. She's only been leader since the end of May, Carrie Lynn Finley, a former federal Conservative MP. So Rob will be here to walk us through that political controversy. And we'll wrap things up with John Klotz and Money Talk. He's going to prepare us parents for what we need to save for post-secondary education.
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0: The governor of the Bank of Canada a few hours ago announced that the bank will hold its key lending rate for the seventh consecutive announcement at 2.25%. Here is Governor Tiff Macklem.
2: Look, today we held our policy rate at 2.25%. The data we've received since our last decision was broadly in line with our forecasts. But as I've just outlined, the risks are shifting and we are prepared to adjust monetary policy as needed.
0: That's the governor of the Bank of Canada. Frances Donald is the chief economist at the Royal Bank of Canada. She's with us live on the line right now. Hi, Frances. Great to have you back.
3: Hi. Thanks for having me.
0: I appreciate you making the time. So the governor at the end of that clip, I'll just sort of pick up where he left off, talked about the potential or the prospect of risks. When you look more broadly out there at the economy right now, what risks would you identify?
3: Oh, there's a whole bunch, but the problem is some of them are risks that would produce less growth and less inflation, and some of them are risks that would produce more inflation, and some of them I would say are kind of good risks, like the economy is accelerating and has momentum, but that itself can create problems. So what we were looking for from the Bank of Canada today is how are they going to prioritize this long list of risks, and what was a surprise to us, and I think also to markets, given the reaction, is how much prioritization went to the conflict in the Middle East and the surge in the energy shock, because one would have expected that the prioritization would be on trade, but not so with Governor Macklem today. A lot of comments about being worried about those energy prices seeping into the broad story, and that tells us this is a Bank of Canada that doesn't want to cut. If anything, they may be preparing further down the road for a hike.
0: Okay, I want to delve a little bit deeper on that, and I want to play for our listeners what you're referencing, because we've isolated one of the clips that in which he referenced, you know, he was asked about essentially the impact of counter tariffs on inflation, and he pivoted very quickly to exactly what you just described. So let's play that clip and then we'll react.
2: With respect to the counter tariffs themselves, they're mostly on intermediate inputs. Not much of them is going to directly impact things that are in the CPI. Yes, we are going to be tracking the effects of the counter tariffs, but the much bigger impact is really what's going on in energy markets.
0: So why was that surprising, that the emphasis on energy markets over other stuff?
3: Well, one, it's not the new shock. We've, you know, been talking about energy prices for a couple months, but the Bank of Canada made the point that, hey, we got a runway issue here. These energy prices have been high for longer than perhaps we had expected, though we didn't say that explicitly. And the longer they stay high, the more that they can seep into consumer inflation expectations and bleed into other products. So it's really the time decay element of this that seems more relevant. But energy is one problem. problem. It's not the only problem. Indeed, counter tariffs, as much as Governor Macklem sort of downplayed them, they're another inflationary shock. Last year, the Bank of Canada said about a quarter of higher prices from counter tariffs bled through for Canadians. Food inflation is still at 3% in Canada. That's too high for a lot of Canadians. We got that gas tax relief from the federal government that's coming off here. And there's a little bit of heat under these

0: inflation metrics. But I think, as you and I have talked about before, it's not even. Some provinces are facing much higher inflation than others, and some Canadians, particularly low-income Canadians who spend more on food and energy, are feeling even more inflation. So this is the Bank of Canada that said to us, yes, we know there's downside risks to the economy from the trade shock, but we also know 25 basis points isn't going to solve a trade war, and it could make cost of living issues harder for Canadians. That's the balance Governor Macklin was trying to explain to us today.
1: So do you feel like the prospect of, and you kind of mentioned this briefly, but like that there is a distinct prospect of having to hike rates in the future?
0: Based on how the Bank of Canada is communicating, that it wants to keep inflation around 2%. And in part, actually, I have to say, there's a bit of some global bleeding into this story as well, because the Americans are fighting inflation that is much higher and has been more persistent of a problem. But global bond markets are telling the U.S., you better wake up to the fact that inflation has been out of control for too long. So there is a motivation for central banks from a variety of angles to make sure inflation stays at 2%, which is where it is now. But if the economy continues to print things like 3% growth measures, if the unemployment rate continues to decline, there is an argument to be made that you could have a very light amount of hiking that would contain inflation. What worries me about that is not necessarily that it's the wrong policy move, but that actually that higher interest rates impact Canadians very differently across the country. And the last thing, you know, a steel worker in southwestern Ontario is going to want right now is a rate hike. You better hope that there's enough fiscal support in the system that's very well targeted towards those who need it, from those impacted from the trade shock to lower income Canadians, to offset some of the potentially higher rates coming later in 2027 from the Bank of Canada.
1: So let me pick up on that, because in an hour the finance minister is going to announce the gas tax, the excise tax suspension will continue until the end of January and then sort of gradually be lifted into the spring. When you talk about targeted help that sort of might work in the way that you describe, what the government has put in the window so far, does that do the job, or do you expect in the budget that there needs to be augmentation?
0: It's a shock absorber. So the government, or, you know, any government when it's facing this type of shock, but particularly the Canadian government now, needs to be doing two things exactly at the same time. One is they have to build a bridge to the next economy. And to do that, they have to provide very direct support to those who've been impacted by tariffs themselves or by counter tariffs that will come through. So that includes small business relief coming through, improvements in EI plans. That we've seen a good chunk of that. We've also seen an enormous amount of support from provincial governments. We can't forget about those. But concurrently, at the exact same time, they have to build a stronger economy with which we are trying to get to. And that's going to be some of the bigger emphasis on building out infrastructure, creating jobs in the long term. So when we talk about targeted support, right now we're talking about the government actually going into areas where you have sectoral weakness or even little regional recessions which are in play across the country in areas where tariffs are being impacted, go right to the source and solve those challenges and provide support. But that support needs to be targeted. It also probably needs to be short term. It's not for forever. So when we see the budget coming up, you're going to hear a lot about needing to balance both putting out the fire right now and building a better firehouse exactly at the same time. We have to see both from this government coming forward. And yes, we've seen seeds of both of those in play already.
1: When you talk about like the supports being not for forever, what if the trade war continues to escalate and remains pronounced for the next 2 years, let's say? Is it possible for those things to not be forever?
0: Well, not for forever is a broad term that I've intentionally used, depending on how long that they are needed. However, here's where things would get a little bit different. If we had a broad trade war that persisted over 2 years and weighed on the economy in a broader sense, weighed on many Canadians, bled into business confidence more aggressively, created a spread. For example, let's say you see a milled decline or fall and go bankrupt, and then those folks aren't going to movies or to restaurants, and then servers lose their jobs, and you start seeing that bleed through, well, then the Bank of Canada will respond, and they'll respond very aggressively in that type of setup. That would be multiple cuts to provide relief across the entire country, and that's where the baton gets passed from fiscal back over to monetary. But as long as it is very targeted towards areas that need support, as long as the intention is part of, we're building a bridge to a new economy where those who have lost their jobs will have new jobs, then the bond market will be okay with this type of spending, and you'll probably get a passing grade from most economists, even the super traditional ones who don't like debt.
1: Okay, I will leave it on that note. I wish I had more time. You are very, very amazing at explaining things that are well beyond my reach. So thank you. I appreciate it.
0: Thanks, Ashley. Have
1: talk
0: a good soon.
1: One. Yeah, I hope so. Frances Donald is the chief economist at the Royal Bank of Canada.
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1: I want to turn our attention to Europe right now, where a couple of significant events have happened very recently. Most recently, this week, the German government has officially said that it is Russia that was behind an attempted attack at Leipzig airport last month using a drone that was laden with explosives. That's a significant airport, not just for Germany, but it's a key NATO and military logistics hub. The drone was found near a Ukrainian plane on August the 4th. And if you remember way back then, we actually covered it on the show because U.S. intelligence, there were already basically reports out of the United States that U.S. intelligence had shown that Russia was behind it. But this week, it's Germany officially saying that that is their belief as well. As a consequence, the Russian ambassador was summoned to the foreign ministry in Berlin. Germany also announced that the Russian consulate in Bonn would be closed effective September 18th. And then the Russian House Cultural Center in Berlin also closed, though that may take a bit more time. The heads of NATO and the European Commission have use the event to illustrate or to talk about how it illustrates that Russia, in their view, is growing increasingly reckless and they are vowing to respond, quote unquote, to a new normal. Here's the European Commission President Ursula von der Leyen speaking in Brussels.
16: Had this attack succeeded, this would have resulted in enormous damage and possibly even loss of life. So I want to be very clear about what this was. This was an attack using military-grade material carried out by Russian operatives on European Union soil.
1: Germany's ambassador to Canada, Matthias Lutenberg, is live on the line with us right now to talk more about this. Ambassador, a pleasure to welcome you to our program.
17: Thank you very much for having me, Vashi.
1: I appreciate you making the time. So we listened there to Commissioner von der Leyen sort of say, like, you know, this is what could have happened. How significant? I know it didn't happen, so people might be taking solace in that. But if it did, or the severity with which it could have, you know, what potential consequences were there?
17: Well, of course, that's difficult to say, but it was a very serious incident from our point of view. It could have led to very serious consequences. You know that the drones were targeting the wings of these huge planes, which are full of kerosene, fuel, gas, and that could have led to a major fire explosion and huge damage for the airport, for the plane, naturally, and also for those in the vicinity. So this is something which we have to take very seriously, and it also tells you why our reaction was the way it was.
1: What does it tell you about Russia and sort of its actions and activity toward Germany specifically, but Europe more broadly?
17: Well, of course, we are observing that Russia's leadership is treating our country with blatant hostility for quite some time, but they're taking it further and further, and this is now the new step in an escalation. If you look at the numbers, of course, there's a huge number of acts of sabotage, of espionage, and that many of them are attributed to Russia, not all of them, naturally, but we are very much aware that we are a target of Russia in these days. My political leadership would say we are not at war with Russia, but we're also not longer at peace with Russia. Or as our Minister for Public Safety put it, we are a target of hybrid warfare on a daily basis. And this is unfortunately the reality in Germany, but also between Germany and Russia these days.
1: And so what does it mean? What does that reality mean for a change in posture? Like, does it necessitate changes in the national security apparatus, for example, or the defensive posture? Like, I know there's obviously been a lot of changes, where a lot of defense issues are concerned since the onset of, the full scale invasion into Ukraine. But now that, you know, we see what happened at Leipzig, like, what further changes might we anticipate?
17: Well, first of all, we have this package of measures with which we responded. You mentioned it already, Bonn and the Russian House. But of course, it also affects our military setup, and it affects the work and the way our intelligence services are working. We are already in the midst of a reform of our secret services because we feel that we have to be ready for those sort of challenges as well. But we also, of course, and we're doing this actively, have to align with our allies in NATO. We have to find support in the EU, and I want on that occasion thank Canada very much for the words of solidarity that you expressed after we took our decisions.
1: And what is your assessment of the level of unity right now in the EU, for example, around how to respond to this?
17: The EU seems to me very united. We just had the informal meeting of the foreign ministers, which, by the way, was also attended by the Canadian foreign minister. But there we discussed possible ways forward. In these informal meetings, we are not taking decisions. But, of course, in the next round, it has already been announced, we will take additional sanctions against Russian individuals. But we will also go after their so-called shadow fleet to an extent which goes beyond what we have already seen. But I feel, and this is also expressed by many of the European leaders, that everybody feels the same sort of threat. And if you look at the different events which have already occurred and which are attributed to Russia openly and which are covering the whole range of hybrid warfare, from disinformation to sabotage to cyber attacks to pressure through migration, the list is very long, then you see that many different European countries have been affected, are affected on a daily basis. Just alone in Germany, until today, for this year, we count 160 cases of presumed sabotage and more than 700 drone incidents. And this is the new type of hybrid warfare that we have to be ready for. And therefore, in Germany, for example, we already have established the National Security Council with a new government, which is now looking at all of these threats with the overall view from the government's position.
1: So the way you describe it, and it's commonly described that way, as hybrid warfare, when do you think it moves from hybrid into actual acts of war? And is there a hesitancy to describe it or characterize it as such because it could lead to further escalation?
17: Yeah, that's a very good question, Vashi. And I also don't know the answer. I mean, I'm following the discussions of the experts who say this is not actually hybrid anymore. And if you look, for example, at fighter jets approaching or entering NATO space, this is certainly going far beyond. And some people are now calling for Article 4 NATO. We don't want to escalate. We want to respond proportionally. And this is what the German government has done so far. But we, of course, reserving all other measures if and when Russia is not stopping these hybrid activities. And indeed, some people say call a spade, but what we've seen so far, I mean, just imagine these drones would have reached what they were meant for. We had two more incidents this week alone on our energy infrastructure in Germany, and this morning I just read that in Bavaria there has been another incident, which is not, of course, yet attributed to anybody, but the language is very clear, and we see what's going on in Germany, and we have to brace for that.
1: Do you think the increase in that kind of activity from Russia is correlated in any way to Ukraine's increasing success? And I don't want to label it as such. You know, I know they're engaged in a very devastating war, but increasing success on the battlefield, particularly from an offensive posture rather than simply defensive?
17: Let me start by saying that it's definitely tied to Russia's unjustified war of aggression against Ukraine, because Germany is now the main supporter of Ukraine, not only in Europe but globally. And of course, the Russian leadership knows exactly that Germany has also, in parts, polarized population. We have elections coming up. There's a right-wing party which is getting stronger and stronger. So this is a moment where, of course, the Russians would like to divide the German public even further, would like to spread uncertainty around our public institutions, our government institutions, and just damage the feeling of security that Germans are used to have. But on the other side, you're of course right. I mean, we all observe how bravely Ukraine is defending itself and how they now very creatively have found ways to also put harm to inflict harm on the Russian infrastructure, and that might lead to this sort of increase in actions against those who are supporting Ukraine.
1: Okay, I'll leave it on that note. I'm out of time. I appreciate your time very much, Ambassador. Thank you.
17: My pleasure. Thank you very much for having me.
1: Thank you so much. Pleasure to talk to you. Matthias Lutenberg, the German ambassador to Canada, speaking with us live on Russia's pronouncement that they blame Russia for, that Germany's pronouncement that they blame Russia for an attempted attack at Leipzig airport. There is certainly an increased frequency with which Russia is, you know, using, as I mentioned to the ambassador, this term hybrid warfare to target other European countries. European countries essentially aside or outside of Ukraine, in addition to the war, the ongoing war with Ukraine. There's a lot of analysis about whether Europe is pushing back hard enough or whether they plan to push back further. We'll continue to cover that on this program.
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18: Taking a look at your weather forecast, we'll see clear skies with some fog patches developing overnight. Sunny skies into the morning, reaching a high of 24 by the afternoon, feeling like 27 with the Humidex. Tuesday, a mix of sun and cloud with a high of 24. And Wednesday, cloudy with 60% chance of showers and a high of 25.
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1: We're going to go straight to British Columbia, where politics, I would say it's a pretty exciting province for politics, but lately, the past few weeks has been wild. There are seven MLAs, so people who represent the Conservative Party in the legislature in that province who have quit the Conservative Party to sit as independents in just the last few weeks. And they have a pretty newish leader, Carrie Lynn Findlay, former federal MP, kind of controversial character, won by a tiny amount in the leadership just at the end of May, but she's barely been leader for a few months, and this mass exodus is occurring, and there's tons of speculation there could be more. Here is the latest MLA, Aaliyah Warbus, speaking to our own Rob Buffum about why she left.
27: It's extremely frustrating to go from a position of strength, talking about key issues, holding the NDP to account, the feet to the fire, getting them to answer questions on behalf of British Columbians. That's what I came here to do. And to see that we've moved so far away from that to having to explain and being the news instead of, talking about the issues that matter to everyday British Columbians, I think it sucks a lot of air out of the room. I think that it takes way too much time away from the job that we were elected to do.
1: That's the latest MLA to quit the Conservative caucus to sit as an independent. Rob Buffum is CTV News Vancouver's BC Legislative Bureau Chief, and he's with us live on the line right now. Minutes before, by the way, I should point out Premier Eby is scheduled to hold a press conference. So thanks, Rob, so much for squeezing us in.
28: Oh, you're welcome. Yeah, happy to be here, Vashi.
1: I've been dying to talk to you for like the last 10 days because I'm kind of watching it from afar with my jaw dropped. What a time, first of all. What the heck is going on?
28: It is wild. The old cliche, never a dull moment in BC politics, seems to prove itself time and time again. And a lot of people, when I interview political scientists for stories, they do talk about, they say, look, the word unprecedented is overused, it's cliche, it's trite, but in this case, it does apply. It has been wild, and I think it's going to only continue. Over the weekend, Carrie Lynn Findlay, as you pointed out, the new leader of the BC Conservatives, who was elected by their members on May 30th in a very close race, she's been trying to find a place to run, a riding, because she's not in the House. And finally, last week, one of the MLAs in Abbotsford, a rural area outside of Metro Vancouver, gave up her seat so that Carrie Lynn Findlay could run there. Well, Premier Eby over the weekend announced a by-election in that riding for September 26th, so just about a month away, 25 days from now, I guess. And that will be very interesting because there was supposed to be a caucus meeting yesterday to address some of these grievances. As you say, there's been seven MLAs who've left since August 14th. The party has dwindled from 44 MLAs when they narrowly lost the last election in 2024 to 30 MLAs now. There's been scandals. There's been allegations that the new leader, Carrie Lynn Finley, has offered people inducements to vacate their seat, which, you know, depending on how the law is interpreted, could be a criminal code. She denies that. She's adamant that that did not happen. But there have been controversies, and there's been seven MLAs who left. So there was this plan to have a caucus meeting yesterday to air some of those grievances. Well, that caucus meeting got canceled, which Leah Warbus, who you just played the tape of there, she cited that as the reason, this kind of a straw that broke the camel's back for her. She said, look, we can't even get answers to some of our concerns.
1: And, like, in general, is there one reason, like, is it the leadership that's, you know, prompting this group collectively to lead? Is that, like, the through line, or is it different for everybody?
28: Well, I will say that Carolyn Finley's team have pointed out, hey, what are the policy changes? What's different now than it was prior to May 30th when everybody in the BC Conservatives seemed very happy and unified under interim leader Trevor Holford? And all of the releases that have come from the seven MLAs who've jumped ship have all cited concerns about Carolyn Finley's leadership in some form or another. They've talked about her conduct, her decision-making. There has been, you know, really a clearinghouse of staff, which I think is, in fairness, is to be expected. A new leader comes in, and they're going to bring in the people that they want to be their advisors and their staff. But I think there's been a pushback to how rapid that's happened, in a sense that she has moved the party ideologically further to the right, and maybe some of the cultural issues that were presented previously by the party are now going to be more prominent moving forward, so that culture wars are going to feature more prominently, potentially, than issues like BC's record deficit.
1: So are these basically centrists?
28: The seven people who have left, with a few exceptions, are people who are previously members of the BC Liberal Party, which transformed into the BC United Party. So you'll see online people who are supportive of Carrie Lynn Finley saying, hey, good riddance, this is great, we're getting rid of the less pure conservatives. These are people who don't share our ideology. But what's happening is the right, as you pointed out the other day, I think when we had an email exchange, is getting really fragmented. And David Eby is going to be delighted. I mean, he has to be delighted. Prior to Carrie Lynn Finley being the leader, his party was down in the polls. The Conservatives were up by as many as 10 points. They were doing great with fundraising. And now I've been told fundraising's reached what was termed a glacial pace. The Conservatives are behind them in the polls. And we've got the right splitting. We've got these seven people may form a new party. I think there'll be other more moderate BC Conservatives who leave as well. There's the BC Conservatives. There's another party to the right of center called Center BC that was designed to sort of fill this void of people who want a more moderate option, but they don't have any elected MLAs. They're headed up by a former BC Liberal cabinet minister. And then there's an additional party called One BC that was founded by a BC Conservative who was kicked out of that caucus about a year ago. So there's at least four different options right of center. And David Eby, who nearly won the last election, is probably, you know, licking his chops.
1: And I'm sure you'll ask, like you have before, whether he plans to call an election in light of everything you just described. I have two questions quickly on that. But also, does Carrie Lynn Finley hold on to the leadership even until the by-election? Like, if there are, as widely, you know, you've reported, like, there's tons of speculation, there's going to be more.
28: Absolutely. There was speculation. Well, there is speculation. There'll be more today. There's a thought that Trevor Holford, who had been the interim leader and had done a good job of sort of steadying the ship from John Rustad's leadership when there was a civil war back in December until the end of May, that if he decides to leave, a bunch of other MLAs will follow that lead. What I'm hearing, the most likely sort of series of events would be Carrie Lynn Finley, despite what's happened, holds on and tries to win this by-election on September 26th. If she doesn't win that, I think she's got a tough argument to make, because it is historically a conservative riding. It's a riding that probably she should win. The NDP are running a former MLA who won back there in 2020 in that riding, so it might be close. But by all rights, Carrie Lynn Finley should win that riding. If she doesn't, I think she's got a hard case to make, despite having won the membership's vote as leader, for staying on, especially in light of everything else that's going on. I'm curious to ask David Eby today why he called the by-election so early. He had more time to do it. Some people think, hey, he should be happy to have Carrie Lynn Finley as the leader in all the chaos that's unfolding. On the other hand, maybe he thinks she may lose that seat, and that will just kind of add fuel to the fire of what's going on the right.
1: And I know you're going to that press conference momentarily. I've got another 30 seconds with you. I know David Eby keeps saying he's not interested in calling an election. Do you believe that's true?
28: Well, that's a good question. I don't know. I mean, there's a lot of speculation here in the building that if there's not a fall election, there will be a spring election. I would not be surprised. I mean, I think it would obviously look opportunistic, but John Horgan did that during COVID and won a majority. So right now, the right is so vulnerable, it would not be a surprise to see a spring election, if not a fall election.
1: Okay, Rob, I'll leave it there. Good luck at the press conference. We'll be listening in. I appreciate you making the time.
28: You're welcome. Thanks, Fashi.
1: Thanks. Rob Buffum is CTV News with Vancouver, BC Legislative Bureau Chief, helping us understand the political goings on in that province at the moment, because like he said, it is getting wild. BC politics is usually pretty exciting, but it's extra exciting right now.

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15: It is 10 minutes before the top of the hour, and it's a Tuesday, so it's time for Money Talk.
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16: Hi, Vashi.
15: Been a while.
16: You.
15: I missed yes. you, too. How are you doing?
16: Thank you. I'm good.
15: You have
16: Welcome
15: a good summer?
16: Back. Great summer. How about yourself?
15: Good. It was a mixed bag. Pretty nice. I had a rough, my kid was sick, and then I was, it was like one of those things, but yeah. It's okay. I didn't have four TV shows, so I could actually go to the hospital, which was really encouraging. I'll take the win.
16: Wow.
15: Speaking of summer coming to a conclusion, we're all thinking about back to school. My son starts tomorrow. I know lots of people listening have kids that started either today or might after Labor Day. And then on the weekend, we're taking my stepdaughter back to university. So all different stages. And I would love to pick your brain about financial planning for those different stages. Maybe we'll start at the end stage, the post-secondary phase. What are your thoughts at this moment in time about like great investment vehicles for that?
16: Yeah, you know, Vashi, I always get asked, how much do I need for my kids' education? That's the loaded question. And the answer is, it depends. And I always say, you know, basically, just in terms of sort of planning for this, you have to sort of anticipate costs. So, you know, if your child is going to stay at home for higher education, current costs are between $12,000 to $18,000 a year, but believe it or not, if they go away, these are current costs, $35,000 to $45,000 per year. And if you're in a major metropolitan center, it can even go up.
15: More than it was when I was in school. Just to interject, like, I think my tuition was $5,000 and rent was like $400 a month. Like, that's a big, I know I sound like an elder millennial, but that's a big change.
16: I know it is. And you think about if you fast forward to 10 years from now for the people who are planning.
15: Oh, yeah. I guess I need to be doing that.
16: Exactly. Yeah. And think about all the pressures that are on parents, you know, the mortgage, the retirement planning,
15: benefits. Think about it. I'm living it. Yeah.
16: Exactly. Exactly. Isn't that interesting? Yeah. You're living it. And so the idea that potentially you need, you know, in today's money, $140,000 to $180,000 that's in today's dollars to
15: see, you
16: have
15: told,
16: available.
15: This is so funny. A year ago, we talked about this. He said 120. I remember it because I made a note of it. 125. So we're already looking at more. It's only been a year.
16: God. Well, have you been to the grocery store recently?
15: Yes.
16: There you go. Right.
15: You're right.
16: Like nothing got cheaper. And
15: no.
16: And that's an excellent point. And so the question that in lieu of that, you know, one of the things is, when should you start saving? And, you know, the answer is as soon as possible. And so to your point, what are some of the best vehicles? Well, I think the RESP, the Registered Education Saving Plan, is still the best deal going for higher education. And, you know, typically, the reason I say that is if you're committed to higher education, that really, you know, a lot of the parents have higher education, you know, BAs, MBAs, PhDs, whatever it is, they should be doing this planning because there's a 20% contribution amount on the RESP, right? You put in $2,500 per year, which is the magical number, and the government contributes 20% to that.
15: And there's a max, right? Like over the lifetime of it?
16: Maximum $50,000 per child, and the maximum grant is $7,200. So speaking of the magical number, and I said $2,500, $208 a month is what people should wrap their heads around because that's $2,500 a year, and that maximizes the grant contribution, which is really good.
15: So you put in 50, is that right? And then you get...
16: No, if you invest, $208 a month, that is equal to $2,500 per year. The government will supplement $500.
15: Until that max. Like, let's say you maxed it. Like, is the max 50,000?
16: Yes, if you dropped in 50, but that's probably not the best way to go. Because basically what you want to do is you want to maximize the grant opportunity. But yes, that is the maximum amount you can contribute to an RESP.
15: And if you had along the way maximized the grant opportunity, is that 50,000 inclusive of the government's contributions or outside of it?
16: No, that's the contribution amount that the parent or potentially grandparent could put in. And that's the other thing too. People ask us, can the grandparents get involved? Yes, but the best way for them to do that is through the parents' RESP that they set up, because you have to track the amount of contribution room. If you overdo it, there's penalties, right? So you want to, get them in line with that.
15: So that gets you like halfway there, according to Ralph. Yeah. Let's say if you maximize everything. What's the other half?
16: So, in terms of additional investing opportunities?
15: Well, yeah, like what's a strategy if you want to hit that 140 mark, let's say, or 150? And half of it, or approximately half, you do through the RESP. What other vehicles should you be looking to?
16: Okay. So firstly, let's talk about investment vehicles for the RESP. We want to grow this thing. Yeah. We've got a newborn. And by the way, as you know, you have to get a social insurance number, for the child to set up the RESP. So that's step one. You start putting your money away. My feeling is that's an 18-year investment horizon. All equities. Have a growth oriented strategy. As the child gets closer to university, say 5 to 10 years away, maybe create a more balanced portfolio. And as you get closer to the term date, we convert to a more conservative investment strategy. So that's step one for the RSP, a good investment strategy. And obviously getting advice on that is key. Now, what other avenues are available to parents to create this fund that is required? As you mentioned, we talked 125. Now we're talking 140. I agree. Inflation is brutal. Maybe set up an informal trust for your child. And that's basically where you say Vashi Capellas is the owner in trust for her child. And the money accumulates within this fund. Now, the interest and dividend potentially in such a portfolio is subject to you. And so there are some taxation implications, but that's one way to save. The other option that you might want to consider is the parent's TFSA. So I have a TFSA. I'm going to put part of it towards my child's education. Because I'm the parent, I can use it any time to withdraw the funds and use them for paying my child's education. I guess the idea would be to sort of earmark those funds for that purpose.
15: So there's is there any official like TFSA for parents, or you could just use
16: No.
15: it? So you
16: Nothing
15: can just
16: official.
15: Use it for that.
16: Yeah, just use it for that. The other vehicle that's being touted is a life insurance policy with cash values. If you set up these things early enough, you can accumulate cash values within these plans that can be used for paying for university or college, or if the child doesn't attend, that it can be used for other purposes, starting a business, down payment on a home, that sort of things. And I think those things need to be looked at individually, but there are no contribution limits on in-trust accounts or life insurance policies.
15: Okay.
16: And so just some additional vehicles to consider above and beyond.
15: It's great. I could talk about this with you forever, but we're out of time, so okay. I'll leave it there. Very helpful information. Thanks, John.
16: Thanks, Sashi. Have
15: Appreciate
16: a great day.
15: Appreciate it. 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

0: burned by your old AC system this summer and avoid expensive breakdowns during the hottest temperatures of the year. 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
3: From the National Newsroom of the Canadian Press, I'm John Kennedy. Some of the last air shows from Canada's legendary snowbirds are taking place in Toronto this long weekend. The jets roared over Lake Ontario during the Canadian International Air Show, one of the final tours they will make until at least the 2030s. The 9-jet aerobatic team of the Canadian Armed Forces will be grounded at the end of 2026 season as their signature CT-114 Tudor jets are replaced with CT-157 Siskin II jets. The team is scheduled to perform today and tomorrow on Toronto's lakeshore before heading to Northern Ontario. Nova Scotia Premier Tim Houston says the province is mourning the death of a Cape Breton woman amid widespread flooding in the province.
4: RCMP say they received a report of the missing 46-year-old woman on Saturday morning. Mounties add that the woman's vehicle was located parked near her residence on the far side of a flooded bridge in a small rural Cape Breton community. A news release says the woman's body was recovered in the area roughly around 2:30 p.m. local time and that the death is not believed to be suspicious. The island and parts of the northern mainland have been battered by rainfall for several days due to a slow-moving weather system. Don Mitchell, The Canadian Press.
3: Some Americans living in Canada are criticizing U.S. President Donald Trump's decision to rename Lake Ontario as Lake America. A retired U.S. law professor living in Quebec calls the move embarrassing and childish, noting the lake's name dates back more than 230 years. The executive order only applies in the United States, while Prime Minister Mark Carney and Ontario Premier Doug Ford say it will always be Lake Ontario. A recent Ipsos Reuters poll found 14% of Americans surveyed had actually supported the name change. The trade war between the United States and Canada is threatening to reinforce the resolve of Canadians who are boycotting travel to the U.S. The number of Canadians traveling to the U.S. plunged after U.S. President Donald Trump returned to the office and made remarks about annexing Canada. There were tentative signs of the informal travel boycott easing this summer, but with relations between the U.S. and Canada souring once again in recent weeks, some Canadians say there's no special offer or advertising campaign that could ever work until someone else occupies the White House. At a news conference, U.S. Envoy Steve Witkoff says Russian President Vladimir Putin has always treated him respectfully.
5: We came to see President Putin first. We needed to hear where he stood. We had good, concrete conversation with him, which we advised President Zelensky and his team about. Both sides have to come to a resolution here, and my job and Jared's job together is to bring the parties together, to narrow the issues between them, to create good communication channels, and hopefully we began that process constructively in the last 48 hours, and we're confident that there'll be a good resolution here.
3: This is the Canadian Press. In sports, the Saskatchewan Roughriders host the Winnipeg Blue Bombers in a Labor Day Classic matchup tonight in the CFL. The two teams are just a game apart in the West Division standings, with second place Saskatchewan at 7-4 and third place Winnipeg at 6-5. The Toronto Blue Jays look to keep riding high as they enter their series finale against the Royals in Kansas City. Toronto won its fourth straight last night, already taking 2 of 3 against Kansas City. The Jays now hold the final American League wildcard spot thanks to a tiebreaker over Cleveland. A fire alarm in the middle of the night went off at the hotel where most of the Women's Basketball World Cup teams were staying early this morning. The players and coaches all had to evacuate the hotel around 2 a.m. before going back in an hour later. There was no fire and someone had pushed the emergency alarm button in the elevator, according to Australia and Toronto Tempo coach Sandy Brondello. From the Canadian Press, I'm John Kennedy.
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1: Taking a look at your weather forecast, we'll see clear skies with some fog patches developing overnight. Sunny skies into the morning, reaching a high of 24 by the afternoon, feeling like 27 with the Humidex. Tuesday, a mix of sun and cloud with a high of 24. And Wednesday, cloudy with 60% chance of showers and a high of 25.

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1: Welcome back to the Best of the Vashi Capellos Show. I am your host, Vashi Capellos. Really glad to be with you today and very grateful for you taking some time out of your busy schedule to take a listen to some of the conversations we have going on this hour. We're going to kick things off with a Canadian exclusive Democratic Senator from Arizona, Ruben Gallego, who has not ruled out a run for president in 2028, was in Ottawa. He's been one of the most outspoken Democrats against tariffs applied by Donald Trump. And he came to Ottawa to learn more about the Canadian response and to talk to people like me and listeners like you about what he intends to do to try and counter those tariffs. And interestingly, you know, you would have heard Gavin Newsom before, who told me just a few days ago that he couldn't promise to reverse all those tariffs if the Democrats take over the White House. Senator Gallego has a different view. He is promising to reverse all those tariffs. So we'll talk about that coming up. Then we'll talk to Kathy Scott, because this weekend, kind of something that took me by surprise, if you're around my age, I'm 45, I've been following, you know, I remember when Tupac Shakur was killed, and I remember all the conspiracy theories and the fact that there was no resolve in that case decade after decade. Well, 30 years after it happened, someone was convicted of orchestrating his murder. And Kathy Scott is a best-selling investigative journalist, and she actually covered all of that back in the 90s for the Las Vegas Sun. She even wrote a book called The Killing of Tupac Shakur. So she's going to be with us to talk about what closure actually means and why it took so long for investigators to actually arrive at, you know, a conclusion. Then Eric Blais will be here. He's a marketing strategist as well as president of Headspace Marketing in Toronto. He's an expert on messaging. There's two very different messages coming from the Canadian and American side in this trade war. The Americans are out front in the media a lot more than they have been in previous iterations of the trade war. So we're going to talk to Eric about that. And we'll wrap it up with an explainer. Dr. Nicholas Leyland is here to talk more about postpartum depression versus psychosis.
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1: We continue to track and to follow the war of words, really, between Canada and the United States right now, all grounded in a more tangible trade war in which the U.S. government, the White House, has levied a series of tariffs on Canadian goods, and Canada has issued a number of counter-tariffs, and then more counter-tariffs are coming next week. Democratic Senator Ruben Gallego from Arizona has been one of the more outspoken senators, even on the Democratic side, against these tariffs. He's been doing so for a number of months in the public sphere in the United States. He's so kind of into the subject or worried about it that he actually made a trip to Ottawa yesterday. I had a chance to speak with the senator about how much Americans or people in his state have actually absorbed about the tariffs, whether there's actually going to be some action or pushback from Congress, because there's been very little during this entire trade war, and what comes next. I started off by asking him what the impact on the ground of the tariffs have been in Arizona.
2: Well, on the ground, it's actually very impactful. You know, I think everyone thinks like Arizona is just a state that's dependent on trade with Mexico. Mm-hmm. We have a very integrated economy that relies on a lot of Canadian imports for us to have a full-scale economy. And so anytime we have these types of problems, it will extend into our economy. Now, we have a high-tech economy where we have a lot of aerospace that is dependent on goods from Canada that we use to create some fine products. We have, you know, chips and chips manufacturing that's coming out of Arizona to come to Canada, and vice versa, in terms of finished products coming back to Arizona. So we don't want to see this happen.
1: And what about the role of Congress? And maybe if I could be more specific, the Senate, I know that Senator Schumer today has said that he's going to introduce a bill aimed at essentially addressing specifically the tariffs, the most recent round of tariffs levied against Canada. What recourse do you see there being?
2: Well, look,
1: if any.
2: Yeah, well, under the Constitution of the United States, it is Congress that has the power or of tariff policy. For many years, we've been given away, and this is a Democratic and Republican problem, we've been given away that power to the president, right? And largely because we thought that it's best to have them use their power, especially when it comes to leverage. You assume they're going to be responsible with it. They have more information. They can move in a more swifter manner than Congress. And now we see that that is a power that we need to really start pulling back. So Schumer's introduction of that bill is that first attempt. I think it will have popular support. We have seen votes that have come out of the Senate negating some of the President Trump's tariffs. I think those votes are only going to increase for two reasons. Number one, he's going to have less support, less senators, Republican senators.

0: the Senate. Number two, he is a short-termer. After this election, he is essentially has 2 years, and everyone's looking at the next president. And at that point, I think a lot of Republicans are going to start realizing that we have to pivot back to where traditionally the United States has been, which is a better border and trade policy.
1: So if I could respectfully challenge you, what leads you to believe that Republicans will do that? And I ask, with great respect, but
0: 100%.
1: But only because, there seems to be this sort of consensus view emerging that he's, everything's not going to go his way,
0: right.
1: And he's going to, he doesn't seem to care from where
0: right.
1: I sit.
0: You know what? I'm just praying, to be honest. Let's be honest, right?
1: The honesty,
0: let's be honest. Like, I hope I talk to my colleagues, my Republican friends, my friends. They tell them, they see the horizon. That's what they're saying to me. I hope that they understand that they're going to have a political consequence if they don't change their ways, because it's not just 2026 that we're about. It's 2028. Courage is a value that's not really found among my Republican caucus friends when it comes to confronting the president, especially on things of this nature. I do hope and pray that it comes back because, again, back to what really matters, the American everyday worker is hurting. We're not getting richer because of these tariffs. We're actually only getting poorer. And again, it's deteriorating a relationship. It's a very strong relationship, one of the strongest relationships in the world, of an alliance that has really stabilized North America and has created one of the most, economic behemoths in the history of the world. Why are we messing with that? Why are we messing that with, I think particularly a very strong ego of our president and to some degree the prime minister also?
1: Do you think there is the possibility of ratcheting down that rhetoric? I mean, we're speaking to each other and I'm not asking you to defend the president or the administration.
0: Well,
1: obviously
0: you're going to have a very hard time getting that.
1: Yeah,
0: yes.
1: We're speaking, a day after the Secretary of Defense posted a meme, essentially, not a meme, a picture making fun of two innocent cadets in this country, something that the prime minister said, and he very rarely engages on this sort of tit for tat. He said, was beneath the office. I think Canadians are of the view right now, how worthwhile is it to do exactly what you described when there are so many insults being slung?
0: Sure. Well, the U.S.-Canadian relationship is going to supersede the prime minister and this president. It always has. We've gone through these changes, party changes, multiple times, and that relationship has always been strong, both economically, in terms of military support, alliances, and everything else in the future. We have to focus on that. These men, especially someone like Pete Hegseth, who's acting the way he is not reflective of the general public of the United States. I think that will end up winning at the end of this day. I think there's some politics that's being played right now because there are people voting in Canada, and there's going to be soon people voting in the United States that are kind of pushing some political narratives. I think when that ends, things might get a little better. In the meantime, I would hope that minimum we could do is not engage in a tariff war. It doesn't help anybody. It ends up hurting. And in the long term, it can help a very important relationship that's been a stabilizer to North America.
1: Are you specifically referencing the counter-tariffs that Canada plans to apply?
0: Well, but also our tariffs.
1: Okay. I was going to say they're in response.
0: Yes, 100%. Right? Yeah. No. I think the best thing we could do is everyone just pull back, go to their corners, let the politics play out and get back to negotiations. Again, nobody wins from this war. This is a stupid trade war. The only people that end up getting hurt are people that are barely making it, people that are on the margins right now.
1: The last thing I wanted to ask you, Senator, was about more specifically the Democrats' position, right? If there is a shift in power, not just in the midterms, but more consequentially, let's say, in 2028. Last week, I interviewed Governor Newsom, who said, he couldn't guarantee that Democrats would roll back the tariff regime. They just wouldn't do it in this way. Essentially, the disrespect being shown, et cetera, the fashion with which the tariffs are being applied would not happen, but he couldn't guarantee, and he even, made reference to Joe Biden and the fact that he didn't roll back all of Trump's tariffs and Trump's tariff regime. So I wanted to ask you from your vantage point, do you think the Democrat position should be, if you assume, for example, the White House in 2028, that the tariffs being placed on Canadian goods since Trump came into office the second time around should be reversed?
0: I certainly think so. I think we need to have a full slate clean when it comes to that. If we want to get into real trade policy, then you sit down at the table and you negotiate that out. That's good for both government. It's good for business. They know they have stability, that you're not dealing with the whims of either government, whether they change or not, or someone's having a bad day. That's the way to actually do it with trade policy. I think the days of us using tariffs to actually try to create or recreate industries is just not the way it works. We've seen more
1: success. Are you offside with your party on that?
0: I don't believe so, but who knows? I'm off sides of my party all the time. So if I measure that, I'd be very confused. But I also like just looking from my personal perspective of Arizona. We did an industrial policy, and we as in a bipartisan manner when it comes to chip and chip manufacturing. We didn't engage in tariff policy to try to reignite the U.S. chip market. We did very strategic and smart industrial policy, and we are booming because of that. When it comes to us trying to reengage the U.S. economy in certain sectors, smart industrial policy is going to be the way to go. I think that's going to be better than trying to engage through some type of manipulation using tariffs.
1: I'll leave it on that note, Senator. A pleasure. I appreciate your time.
0: Thank you for your time.
2: Ruben Gallego, the Democratic senator from Arizona, here in Ottawa visiting yesterday to talk tariffs. You heard me reference there California's Governor Gavin Newsom, who had a very different point of view when it comes to the efficacy of tariffs. And I had asked him, because he is somebody who is considering a run at president, whether or not run for president, rather, whether or not if the Democrats take over the White House in 2028, that means that all these tariffs will go away. Here's what he said.
3: I think it's the right question, and to be fair, it's a foundational question on the basis of experience. You had Biden, who came in and actually maintained some of the tariff policy of the Trump administration, particularly China, not just in relationship to other countries, but notably in China. And so I think, look, having targeted tariff policy is an industrial policy. This is not an industrial policy, what Trump's doing across the board on hockey sticks. This is a tantrum. Being plain, honestly, it's literally a tantrum. And so I can't guarantee that, but I can guarantee you nothing like this.
2: So what I took from Governor Newsom was no promise, and he was pretty explicit about that, to roll back tariffs, just because, as he also referenced, Joe Biden didn't do so after the first Trump time in Washington. He kept, actually, many of the tariffs that were in place at the time. Now, the tariffs that Donald Trump applied in the first time, his first round in office, were not nearly as high or as specific to Canada as they are this time around. So maybe there's a different conversation there. But in any event, different vantage points there from two different Democrats.
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2: If you're like me, born in the 80s, you will have paid very close attention to the killing of really a rap icon, Tupac Shakur, all the way back in 1996. And you will have followed the case and, you know, kind of realized along the way that it was not being solved, that people were not being charged, that investigations appeared to go nowhere. Until very recently, when someone was tried for that killing. And yesterday, a jury found Duane Davis guilty of orchestrating the killing of Tupac Shakur. I want to play for you what the reading of that verdict sounded like in the courtroom.
26: The verdict reads as follows. We, the jury in the above entitled case, find the defendant Duane Keith Davis as follows. Count one, murder with use of a deadly weapon. Guilty of first degree murder with use of a deadly weapon, dated this 31st day of August 2026. Ladies and gentlemen of the jury, is this your verdict as read? So say you one, so say you all.
27: Yes.
2: Kathy Scott is live on the line right now. She's a best-selling investigative journalist and author who covered the 1996 murder of Tupac as a police reporter for the Las Vegas Sun and wrote the 1997 book, The Killing of Tupac Shakur, as well as the New York Times bestseller, The Murder of Biggie Smalls. Hi, Kathy. It's such a pleasure to welcome you to the program. Thank you so much for making the time.
28: Oh, you're welcome. My pleasure. Nice to meet you.
2: As someone, it's great to meet you as well. As someone who followed this, who covered it when it happened, I have to ask, like, what your reaction was like, kind of in your gut, I guess, as you listened to that verdict and you saw that it had come down yesterday.
28: Oh, it gave me goosebumps. I've been You know, justice is finally served, and it took a long time, but, you know, it's now done. And I think it was just a huge relief. I wish Fannie Shakur, Tupac's mother, could have been here, but, it's about time, and justice is served, and now someone is finally being held accountable for it.
2: I listened to some of his family members who were there, who did react, and some of what they said really stuck out to me, namely, you know, how trying to convey to people who have not experienced something as horrific as they did, how difficult it is to feel any sort of ability to not necessarily move on, but just like closure period without resolve, like without any justice for as many decades as that is what they had to experience. What do you think of that?
28: It's like an open wound. And I've met lots of people over the years, you know, covering crime, you know, as crime reporter. Now I write crime books. Yeah, I'm working on my 14th one and two crime books. And when there's not a resolution, they don't come to terms with it. It's like missing a leg. You know what I mean? I think it makes them whole again. And, finally their cousin, brother, uncle has finally seen, justice be served. So they can rest well now.
2: I imagine.
28: For
2: sure. I imagine it's difficult to isolate just one factor, but for those of us who didn't cover it, obviously as close as you did, but just watched from the outside, like kind of again, like jaws dropped at how long this took to reach any kind of conclusion. Like why was there no resolve earlier? Why weren't police and investigators able to come to any kind of conclusion?
28: Well, their excuse was, well, nobody was cooperating. Nobody was cooperating with. Since when do you have to have cooperation to go after the facts? I mean, there were two gang cops out of, and Bobby Ladd was one of them, a detective, and he testified in court, and the other detective has since passed. They were Compton street cops, you know, and detectives and street cops, and they were talking to everybody on day one following the murder the next day, because Keith E.D. and Orlando drove back home to Compton, and there was a bloodbath afterward, and so those guys were all over it, and they took all their evidence pointing to Keith E.D. and Orlando, and Keith E.D., Davis provided the gun to his nephew, and he bought it that day. Keefe did. And so, they were frustrated, and they drove to Las Vegas and provided the homicide unit with all the homicide team. There's a sergeant and two detectives assigned to the case, and nothing came of it. And then they were reading the newspapers, and they contacted me. So I had dinner with them when they were there, and they were so frustrated. And so I think it's justice for everybody. And, you know, you just close the file. And so a lot of people are just relieved. I am writing a book, but after that, I never have to write about Tupac Shakur again. I am writing a new book, but, so it's justice served finally.
2: And what about Keefe D, like, and his nephew? This was basically retribution.
28: Oh, clearly. And it was, you know, it was street justice. That's how they think. That's how they work. And it was, Tupac and Suge and their homies saw Orlando Anderson. Somebody spotted him. He had stolen somebody's shoes from a Foot Locker, shoe store a few months earlier, and they go, oh, that's Lando, Baby Lane, Orlando Anderson. And he didn't have a ticket to the Mike Tyson fight, which was where Tupac and Suge were coming from. So he was waiting for his uncle, Keefe D, to come out. And while he was waiting, Tupac, they spotted him, and they just started beating him up because of the shoes, stolen shoes. And so Keefe D, they were headed to Club 662 like everybody else, who loved that genre, rap music, and they were going to go to the club. But in the meantime, they were trying to find Tupac, and they drive head to the club, and they come across him on the road. It's a, you know, Vegas streets are just straight, no hills, flat, east, west, north, south, they're easy. So that street at night, it's all lit up because of the casinos, and they saw him, and he just sticks his arm, Keefe D, hands Orlando the gun in the back seat where Orlando was. He unrolled the window and stuck his arm out and started firing into the passenger side of Tupac's car. So he lied in court, said he wasn't even in Las Vegas. Of course he was, Keefe D. And so, they lied all these years. So justice is finally, you know, he deserves everything he's getting right now, deserves it all. It's noisy. I'm in a cafe. Sorry.
2: That's okay. No, it's fine. I was struck also with the degree to which the prosecution relied on like his own confessions, basically, and his own testimony at various points. What did you make of that?
28: Well, you can't fix stupid. So my mother used to say that. And when you write something in a book and you claim that it's a true story, it's a biography basically of him. And then later he says, no, it wasn't. I made it up. It was fiction. That was just gold. That was gold to it because he had it in his own words. And that really, I think, was what sealed the deal, when that came out. They'd already interviewed him. They already had evidence from the Compton PD. They had a lot to go on, but this was really what sealed the deal. And I think the reason his success was that he put it down in his own words. Plus, he said it on the radio. He talked about it. Like, I guess he didn't know that there was no statute of limitations for homicide. It's not a burglary where in 5 years they can't prosecute you. There is no end to a prosecution. They could have done it when he was 80 years old.
2: Okay, I got to leave it on that note. I'm out of time. I could pick your brain for hours. Kathy, I really appreciate you making the time for this conversation. Thank you.
28: My pleasure.
2: Thanks a lot. Kathy Scott is a best-selling investigative journalist and author who covered that murder of Tupac Shakur as a police reporter for the Las Vegas Sun and also wrote the 1997 book, The Killing of Tupac Shakur. There is a verdict. As of yesterday, Dwayne Davis, found guilty of orchestrating that. His nephew was the one who, according to testimony and according to what the court concluded, actually shot and killed Tupac, but his nephew actually passed away in an unrelated, different shooting a couple years after that. And so he was found guilty yesterday. He's 63 years old, of a single count of murder with a deadly weapon, and he could face a sentence of life in prison. That sentencing, I believe, will happen in October.
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0: Taking a look at your weather forecast, we'll see clear skies with some fog patches developing overnight. Sunny skies into the morning, reaching a high of 24 by the afternoon, feeling like 27 with the Humidex. Tuesday, a mix of sun and cloud with a high of 24. And Wednesday, cloudy with 60% chance of showers and a high of 25.
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13: We're going to turn our attention away momentarily from the Bank of Canada's interest rate decision and the trade war, and we have lots more of that coming up. But there's, if you're like me and, you know, your online algorithm is similar to what mine is, you'll be getting lots of coverage right now of a trial that's going on south of the border. Lindsay Clancy is a 36-year-old former labor and delivery nurse from Duxbury, Massachusetts, and she has been charged with three counts of first-degree murder for the January 2023 strangulation deaths of her three kids who were 5, 3, and 8 months old. The trial has been televised, so there's lots of information out right now about, or not information, but coverage about the idea of postpartum psychosis, which is part of her defense attorney's defense. Nobody is claiming basically that she didn't commit the crimes, but whether she should be held responsible is basically what a jury is now deliberating for a fifth day. The deliberations are so stuck that they actually went to the judge yesterday and said so, and, you know, said we're stuck. And he responded by saying that he would like them to continue deliberating. So that's where the trial is. But it's also kind of become a bit of a more informed, a bit of a culture war, and people are kind of slinging around the terms postpartum depression, postpartum psychosis. And I felt like it would be helpful if we talked to an expert today in our weekly explainer segment about the actual definition of those two things and what we can do to address them, if possible. So let's do our explainer.
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14: The explainer.
13: With us today, Dr. Nicholas Leyland is the president of the Society of Obstetricians and Gynecologists of Canada. Hi, doctor. Pleasure to welcome you to the program. I appreciate you making the time.
15: Well, thank you very much for asking me, Vashi.
13: Well, I feel like it's so odd to me that this has become such a culture war thing, but I feel like explaining it will help diffuse some of that, I hope, is my hope at least. So I thought I would start just by asking you for what each means, separate from each other. So what is postpartum depression versus what is postpartum psychosis?
15: So first, postpartum depression is actually much more common than the postpartum psychosis. It affects roughly 1 in 7 new mothers in various levels of severity. But the mother has a mood disorder, which is where she remains grounded in reality. So they have intense sadness and severe anxiety, exhausting, and difficulty bonding with their infant. So it's a very serious condition, but it's not as serious as postpartum psychosis, which is much rarer. It affects 1 or 2 out of every 1,000 deliveries. And it really comes on abruptly, usually within 48 hours to 2 weeks postpartum. And this is a severe psychiatric crisis. The individual loses touch with reality and then begins to experience delusions, which are fixed false beliefs. For example, the infants or children are possessed or in the extreme spiritual danger. They have hallucinations, which could be auditory or visual, such as hearing command voices to instruct the mother to harm the child. And it really is involving gross disorientation. So the risk factors of the latter are really related to bipolar disorder, which increases the risk by up to 100-fold. So we could identify people who are at high risk of this, people also with a personal family history of postpartum psychosis. The problem with this, I'm sure, in the United States is there is a lot of controversy about this. It is not specifically identified in the Bible of psychiatrists, the DSM-5, which is a Bible that tells them all the different diagnoses, and there's a lot of push for change to change it from just being a brief psychotic disorder to something that can be much longer in process. So this is probably part of the controversy that the plaintiffs, or at least the defense, is utilizing.
13: I'm so sorry. I was just thinking of, as you were speaking, thinking, you know, is it, you describe like some of the risk factors, prior to getting pregnant. Is there something about, having the baby that brings it on? Like, is there, you know, just the word postpartum, for example, like, is it just because it happens after you have a baby, or is there some potential link?
15: Well, there is definitely a link, and it is not well understood why this develops in this particular clinical scenario, but it does, and it appears to be unique to this postpartum phase, and unfortunately, a lot of women try to reach out, but they feel a deep shame about being identified as a very poor parent and perhaps having their children taken away. So we need to speak openly about maternal mental health to reduce that stigma.
13: And I'm wondering, for women who might be listening, who are about to have a baby, let's say, are there things that you would observe about yourself that are more than just, like, obviously, again, there's a spectrum I would understand, but, it's a very stressful period. So I imagine, like, how do you know what is just sort of regular newborn-induced stress versus something that you would need to consult an expert, like that you would want to get help for? And I guess this is more related to just the depression side, and then maybe I'll ask you a follow-up about, if it's like a sign to notice of psychosis.
15: Well, it's very difficult to say because often the patients don't have the insight into what's going on. But many women can have intrusive thoughts. But the differentiating feature with psychosis is really where they're hearing voices or they are losing touch with reality. And so one of the important things that the SOGC, my organization, wants to do is to have universal screening for mental health issues for women, because one in five patients are really never asked about their mental health. So we have to really get all of the primary care providers to be able to provide this kind of screening process for women. But women need to also be able to feel comfortable about sharing this with their providers, midwives, nurses, nurse practitioners, obstetricians, and even pharmacists these days.
13: Have you seen an evolution in the comfort level during your time, or is it still pretty stigmatized?
15: It's still pretty stigmatized, and that's really what we need to work on in underscoring the idea that suicide is one of the leading causes of maternal mortality in the perinatal period for any number of reasons, including postpartum depression and postpartum psychosis. So we have to have an open dialogue to reduce the stigma for the mothers admitting to these reality distortions or intrusive thoughts.
13: Well, I appreciate you making the time to help us, try and do that a little bit. Thank you so much, Dr. Leyland.
15: Okay, thank you, Vashi.
13: Thank you. Dr. Nicholas Leyland is the president of the Society of Obstetricians and Gynecologists.
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17: From the National Newsroom of the Canadian Press, I'm John Kennedy. Many in Nova Scotia are now mourning the death of a 46-year-old Cape Breton Island woman after she died during widespread flooding. The woman was reported missing on Saturday after her vehicle was found near her home beyond a flooded bridge, and the RCMP later recovered the body. Her death is not being treated as suspicious, as a local state of emergency remains in effect for three counties dealing with severe flooding and damage. Premier Tim Houston is urging people to avoid any unnecessary travel, while Ottawa says it's ready to provide support if needed. Ontario Provincial Police say a man who was reported missing after failing to return from a kayaking trip on Lake Huron has been found dead.
18: Oh.
7: OPP say the body of the 37-year-old was recovered from Lake Huron at the shore of Grand Bend. Police say they had been looking for the kayaker from Kitchener after he was reported missing on Saturday afternoon. They say he launched his kayak from Blue Water but did not return after several hours. Police say search and rescue efforts went through the night and the man was found Sunday morning and pronounced dead. Diana Musina, The Canadian Press.
17: In a sport that involves hanging from the side of a rock wall hundreds of meters above the ground, a single misstep can result in a serious injury or even death. Turns out there's an app for that. Ben Pearman, a master's student in the University of Calgary's Department of Computer Science, has been a rock climber since he was 18 and wanted to solve the problem of getting lost while climbing.
18: You get up there and the whole thing just unfolds and it's super three-dimensional and you're just like, it's so much harder to... Like, the scale just swallows you, and you're like, oh, man, really easy to get lost here.
17: Pearman created the 3Topo, which intends to be open-sourced, and he hopes that other climbers will provide information for additional climbers across North America. In light of so far unsuccessful negotiations with Iran, ABC's Chuck Sievertson says there may not be a U.S.-Iran nuclear deal, according to Energy Secretary Chris Wright.
19: The alternative to a deal for Iran not making nuke weapons, says Wright.
20: It may be simply destroying their capabilities to do it.
19: Wright was asked, to achieve that, does the U.S. just keep bombing when they build back up?
20: They built a massive missile infrastructure to manufacture missiles, which you see them firing today, but they don't have the capability to build more missiles. We are degrading their capacity to develop nuclear weapons and ultimately to deliver them if they develop them.
17: Several belugas that moved from Ontario's marine land to Chicago's Shedd Aquarium are experiencing serious health concerns. The aquarium says some of the rescued whales are not eating regularly and their conditions can change from day to day or hour to hour. Two of the belugas from Marineland have died since being relocated, while another whale that has lived for decades at the Chicago Aquarium also died. The deaths came after Marineland moved 30 belugas and 4 dolphins to aquariums in the U.S. and Spain, ending whale captivity in Canada. This is the Canadian Press. In sports, the Toronto Blue Jays are looking to continue a high rise.

0: In Kansas City, having won its fourth straight last night, already taking two of three against Kansas City. The Jays hold the final American League wildcard spot thanks to a tiebreaker over Cleveland. Former England international Jamie Vardy has joined Burnley on a season-long deal. The 39-year-old striker, who won the Premier League with Leicester in 2016, was a free agent after leaving the Italian club of Cremonese at the end of last season. Kimi Antonelli won the Italian Grand Prix despite starting 19th on the grid. It took the Mercedes driver fewer than 17 laps to fight his way to the front. Antonelli passed teammate and title rival George Russell for the final time with three laps remaining, going on to become the first Italian to win at Monza in 60 years. From the Canadian Press, I'm John Kennedy.
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Over the past few weeks, thousands of people across Niagara have discovered just how vulnerable our homes and communities can be to water. And I just want to start by saying, for all those who have been affected, I can't even begin to imagine the challenges, the feelings, the concerns, all the work that's gone into it, and the countless stories that have been told, the neighbors helping neighbors, the people who have been displaced, and people whose histories have been destroyed in terms of the memories that have been created because of the floods, not once but twice, that came through our community. So I want to acknowledge that, and here at the station and on Searching for Solutions, we just wanted to extend our thoughts. These situations don't end with the immediate aftermath. Often when we think about what happens with devastations like this, the news cycles stop and the social media feeds start to reduce in terms of the coverage and the remarks, but then people are left with months, if not years, of trying to recover. So this is a challenging time for many communities in Niagara, and we just wanted to acknowledge that. St. Catharines, Lincoln, Niagara on Lake, Niagara Falls, and other parts of Niagara have experienced extraordinary rainfall and flooding. We've seen the images: flooded streets, overwhelmed drainage systems, sewage backups, sub pumps running continuously, and basements filled with water. For many families, this isn't an abstract conversation about weather or infrastructure. It's drywall being ripped out, furniture and family photographs being thrown away, insurance claims, restoration crews that now come into your home, and the fear that every time another thunderstorm appears in the forecast, could this be the next time? In St. Catharines alone, 138 millimeters of rain was recorded during the July 27th, 28th storm. Across a series of major storms, the city received nearly 400 millimeters of rain over roughly a week. Just think of that. So the 138, that was six times the previous record. Six times the previous record. That is a considerable amount of rain in a very short period of time. And then you couple that with the next one that happened, and you get to 400.

0: 400 millimeters. And you saw what happened in Niagara Falls, Lincoln, Niagara-on-Lake. As you, many of you know, I've spent 8 years as mayor of St. Catharines, so I understand the other side of this conversation as well. Municipalities build and maintain storm sewers, sanitary sewers, catch basins, culverts, pumping stations. And I can say we've invested millions of dollars underground in infrastructure. Most of you will never see that. But infrastructure has design limits. And when a month, or sometimes several months, worth of rain falls in a matter of hours, the question becomes, where does the water go? So this is the question I wanted to explore today, and we spent a lot of time trying to figure out how we can help you in our community talk about the solutions around what can you do as a homeowner. Because there's a temptation after an event like this to immediately look for someone to blame. Well, it's the city's fault. It's the sewer system. It was development that happened down the road. It was the homeowner. They didn't do it. You know, they didn't do things properly. These are all, you know, easy question, easy points that you can you know, point the blame at. But that's not what we want to talk about here today. I think there's another question we need to ask, and it comes around what's happening with the climate. What if the climate we're designing our homes and communities for is changing? And it is changing. Environment Canada identifies heavy rainfall as one of the types of extreme weather linked to human-caused climate change. This is a fact. It's science. While attribution science looks at how climate change influenced a particular event, so adaptation just can't be a government discussion. It has to happen at the municipal level, at the neighborhood level, and increasingly in our homes. So today on Searching for Solutions, we're going beneath the ground with an expert who has spent many years trying to figure out how to flood-proof, if you will, basements to understand what actually happens when the storm hits. Why one basement floods while the next door stays dry or only gets a few centimeters of rain inside, and what homeowners can realistically do to protect themselves. My guest will be Rick Robson, a foundation expert. He has spent most of his life working with basements, foundations, drainage, and water problems. He is one of the foremost experts here in the Niagara area on this. He'll be joining me after the break for an in-depth and informative discussion. You don't want to miss it, whether you have been affected by the flood or you were spared the last two rainfalls and your house is still dry. You want to be able, I think this is one of those shows where you want to listen and hear what could be done to prevent something in the future. This is Searching for Solutions, powered by First Ontario Credit Union, enabling a community of understanding through open conversations. We'll be right back.
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0: 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So joining me is Rick Robson. 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He has been in this line of work for pretty much, I think, since he was 12 years old. He was saying he had to fix a crack for his dad, who had a construction company. And he has, honestly, when you look at Niagara, he's probably been a part of a lot of the significant infrastructure builds when it comes to homes, or has provided consulting on what's happening with the building of homes as well. And so he's joining me. 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
1: Thank you, Walter. Glad to be here.
0: And it's one of those situations where we found each other, we connected through Mayor Sisko. You have had some flooding, obviously, like a lot of people in the community. Mayor Sisko had flooding, and you had an opportunity to be interviewed by one of the media. And there was, Mayor Sisko was in the area. You guys connected, and then I reached out to Mayor Sisko, you know, just offering any support I could offer to a mayor, because I know how challenging the situation is. And the first person I said, look, I'm looking for somebody who's not a municipal employee who can talk about infrastructure, housing, what's happening with sort of these floods, and you know, why are places flooding, and what are some of the issues around it? And he goes, I got the guy. His name's Rick. He is a wealth of information. So you're already connected with the mayor.
1: Yeah. It's funny. And it was an accidental run in my front yard. Okay. With a CHTV lady. And when I gave her my background, she said, oh, wow, man, I'm going to come into your basement. And I educated her as we went along. She did the skit, but she returned the Sunday of the next flood in that morning, though, before the rain started, with Mayor Sisko. And this diagram I've got laying down in front of you so that I could help educate you is the one that I drew for him as I draw these diagrams for all of my clients, because it's just very educational and it brings you in. And he stood up and looked at me and said, I just want to give you a hug. And that was great. He said, I just learned more in 2 minutes than I've known my entire career.
0: Well, and that's what we're trying to do here. And you and I have talked coming up into this show, and there's a lot of information. So we want to get through as much information as possible. And Rick, before we talk about solutions, take us underground. When the volume of rain that has fell in St. Catharines and in Niagara over the past couple of weeks, when that comes down in a short period of time, what is actually happening around somebody's house?
1: Okay, so Walter, what I normally introduce to people right away when I'm at their home is the first thing I explain to them is, look at, your basement is a hole in the ground. What do holes in the ground want to do? They want to fill up with water. We have to come up with solutions to stop that. If you go into a 100-year-old home, like the downtown core of St. Catharines here, you will find a grooved trough all the way around the floor on the inside of the foundation wall. That was before weepin' tile systems. Weepin' tile didn't come into the bylaw for the building code until 1950. The water used to flow into them basements, hit that trough, and dump down the sanitary sewer, and that's how they kept them drying that day. We now install weepin' tiles on the outside. Weepin' tile is responsible for keeping water to its lowest elevation around your house. And so basically, when water is falling, rain is raining, pouring out, and it's hitting the ground, and basically it's not disappearing when it goes underground. It goes down to what we call water table. Okay. And actually, this spring was a good
0: illustration
1: of what water table is doing, because it was at total capacity, and you had pools of water floating around everybody's yards for quite some days, meaning water table came right up out of ground. So what's happening is water table, when the rain goes down there, it doesn't just sit there, it's actually on the move. Yeah. Okay. And so we have making up our soil in this neighborhood of town, or this whole city, is sand, clay, stone, silt, rock. Okay. And so basically, if you look at it, the water is moving through its easiest route, through whatever it finds, which will usually be sand and rock. Okay.
0: Path of least resistance.
1: Path of least resistance. And you can also look at it like the term I usually use is the Amazon River, and your home may be in the path of the Amazon, but the neighbor's home may be on the tributary. So you're getting the most water. So this home can fill up quicker than another home. So it's all depends on what's going on underground. So where the confusion is, and as you asked me earlier, why did my neighbor get 4 inches? Why did I, oh, by the way, I got it too. So I got 2 feet in my basement. Okay. And so that kind of explains it right there.
0: And so when it comes to, you know, my basement flooded, people, and you've heard that, my basement flooded, but it means different things. You know, what are the different ways water actually gets into a basement? You said you yourself had it in for 2 feet of yours. What, how does water get in?
1: Okay. So, I mean, there's many paths for water to get in. So let's remember you're holding the ground. You want to fill up with water. We've put in a solution to get rid of it. Weeping tile is supposed to keep it to its lowest elevation around your house. So in most cases, and in the north end, and the building code back in the 1950s allowed us to use the sanitary sewer as the outlet for the weeping tile.
0: Right.
1: Okay? And so basically, there's nothing the matter with the sanitary sewers. We've never had a problem in the 25 years I've been in my house. A lot of my neighbors are blaming the sewers, and I've explained to them, no, the sewers are fine. But basically, the system not only had the weeping tile going on, but back in the day, the eaves, troughs, downspouts were also allowed to be attached to the weeping tile. The city actually put a program in where they asked people to get that off and put smoke samples down into the sewers and hunted around for where the smoke was coming out of eaves, troughs to tell those people you need to get off too, okay? So fine. That's one way of coming in, is backing up through the sanitary sewer. Now, when that backup is happening, water table is elevating, and your weeping tile are no longer putting the water out through the sanitary sewer, so it's elevating. When it gets to an elevation higher than your inside floor, when a house is built, the very first thing goes in a footing, and it hardens. A foundation wall goes on top of that, and it hardens, and then a concrete floor goes in between all. All of that concrete is matching up to each other. It's called a cold joint. So it's like a man-made crack. So when the water gets too high, it starts squeezing through there. And I witnessed this the other night when I stopped coming in the sewer, stopped coming in the window wells by extending my pipes further away right in the middle of the storm. I then watched it just bubbling under my foundation wall. So now it was elevating higher than the basement floor itself, and it comes in that way. So basically, even people with the flat program, when all of that, it's all about capacity, okay? And so the flat programs don't have anything wrong with them for moderate rains and generally what we get. But when you get a system like this, there's not much stopping it. And I'm not sure if you're going to ask me about sump pumps and that a little further on, and we'll wait to answer that question then because that's going to be the answer, okay?
0: Okay, so you talked about the sewer system, and that's something that we've seen consistently, and I get it. People are frustrated. They go on social media and they talk about the sewer system's failed, and it you know, so I want to just briefly talk about that. What's the difference between infrastructure failure and infrastructure simply being overwhelmed by water? And you've talked about volume, and the sewer systems, they actually work, but it's the volume of water that can't move through that system, so it backs into people's houses.
1: Yeah. So basically, and it's not really backing in, okay? It's not getting out. So when the weeping tile can no longer bleed through the sanitary, and this is a good question, because there's a lot of people thinking they have a lot of sewage in their basements, and they really don't, okay? The sewage is, it comes in the middle of the night. Most people aren't even using their sewer, so that's all gone, and it's gone down to the plant, okay, where it's being cleaned and dumped out into the lake or whatever. But so what's happening is your weeping tile are pushing into that sanitary sewer. It is going through slowly, but at capacity once again. So it's not getting through that fast. So it's backing up into your water. Yes, it looks dirty. It's more like gray water, but it's not sewage. Oh, a little bit is. For instance, I know I got up in the morning not knowing that my basement was flooded. I used my bathroom, and I had a shower and all that, and flushed the toilet. And it was when I went out to check my vegetable garden and realized my feet were underwater out of there, I thought, I better check my basement. What I put down the toilet and what I put out there was maybe might have wound up in my basement. But as far as everybody else's sewage, no. So basically, that's about it. So it all gets down to capacity. So what are you going to do to solve that now?
0: Right.
1: Okay.
0: And so when you look at, let's get into capacity. Why, here's a question that I've seen and people have been asking, you know, why can 10 houses on a street experience completely different outcomes? You talked about you had 2 feet, your neighbor had a couple of inches. What is the difference there? You did talk about sort of the visualization of one house may be in the center of a river, a flow of water that's a river. The other ones, they have different soil types or different gradings. Yep. Talk
1: well,
0: to that.
1: Well, at the same time, if you look at the average street, and I've looked at many times houses I'm working on, you'll see one foundation wall is maybe even a foot higher than the other. So there are different depths of basements even within a single street.
0: Yep.
1: So of course the lower basement's going to get it first. Okay. So that's basically one way it's going to happen. But, once again, it is about the soil structure below ground and where the water is finding its natural pathway. Okay, your house might get hit a little bit harder. You also may have foundation cracks in your basement, okay, which means it's going to slip through there a little bit easier as well. And once the weep and tile aren't working, you also have drainage stone underneath the basement floor in your house, okay, and with the system that was built in the 1950s in the Niagara, northern St. Catharines, we've got drainage stone under the floor. And that's supposed to drain also, okay? And what I mean by drainage stone is if I take a pickle jar and fill it up with glass marbles, I can then fill that pickle jar with water. Okay? And basically, if I want to empty it, I poke a little hole in the bottom, and it'll drain. So the stone underneath your basement floor is like a big pickle jar, and by rights, it should have a weeping tile installed into it, and if it's not going to a sump pole, because you don't have a sump pole, then it also is being attached to the sanitary sewer somehow. So as water table raises around your house, it's also raising up on your basement floor.
0: Right.
1: Concrete cracks, like it or not, and I've watched many times the water just seething up through the cracks in the floor in many people's houses, and they're actually getting prices to dig all the way around in the thousands and thousands of dollars. You know how many times I have said, look, we'll just break a little bit of floor out here, put in a piece of 4-inch tile, under drain that drainage stone into your sewer or your sump pole. Problem gone.
0: So we're going to get into some of the solutions after the break. We're going to talk about what people can practically do, because I don't, you know, in your line of work, can you guarantee a dry basement?
1: At 100% against all factions that can come at it, I would say no, almost, but no.
0: And that's important to understand because we're going to get.
1: But I do have one that I could.
0: Well, we're going to get to that after the break. I'm talking with Rick Robson. 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And after the break, we're going to get into some of the solutions that you can be looking at here on Searching for Solutions, powered by First Ontario Credit Union, enabling a community of understanding through open conversations. 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
0: 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I'm talking to Rick Robson, and he's from Foundation Expert, and he is indeed a foundation expert. We're going to be talking about what are some of the things you can do around your home to help reinforce it when it comes to these kind of flood events. And on a future show, I'm going to get into the more frequency of these and look at weather patterns and talk about what we can expect as a community. But right now, this is focused on what could you do in your home. So, Rick, imagine you're standing outside of a house and you're looking at it, and the homeowner said, "I want you to look at my house to see what is it that could be contributing to the flooding. What's the first thing you're looking at?"
1: Okay, so the very first thing I look at as I approach any house is the land drainage and what opportunities are offered. I've been to some places where there are no opportunities,
0: right.
1: Okay, and that's a difficult one. When they do a new subdivision today, they really take into contemplation, you know, what needs to be done to drain water away, but not back in the day. So like where I do live, okay.
0: North End,
1: so
0: St. Catharines.
1: North End, yep. St. Catharines, yeah. So basically, so we're looking at drainage, okay, and we're looking at extension of eaves, trough, downspouts away from the house, and hopefully they're not draining back towards the house.
0: Right. Okay. That's also, you see some people who put like a foot out, you see their drain, their eaves trough come down, and it's a foot out, and you're thinking, well, the water's just going to saturate back into around the house. Like, it's, you've got to put those eaves troughs extensions further out, no?
1: If you don't have good drainage, if you have good drainage, a foot out is under normal conditions,
0: right,
1: pretty well okay. But I mean, the other night I watched it flooding right in through my basement windows, and I have had only a foot out for 25 years. Not a problem. Okay. Now mine are 10 feet out.
0: Yeah.
1: Okay.
0: Yeah.
1: And basically that solved the problem of the water coming in the windows. Okay. So that's fine. So we're looking at drainage, number one. Number two, I'm looking at the age of the home. I want to see when it was built to see if you even have weeping tile. So if your home was built before 1950, there's a good chance you don't. Okay. Weeping tile came from the farm first. Okay.
0: Yeah.
1: And then somebody adapted it to the homes, and that's how we keep basements dry. Now, if you're built after 1950, fine. You got weeping tile, but what condition are those weeping tile in?
0: And what's the weeping tile made of? Is it clay?
1: So not today. No, they're plastic today, but I stood beside a hole with my father as a young kid many times watching his guys put in weeping tile around buildings, and they used to be 1 foot sections, or about 16 foot sections of clay tile. And you know, we're finding most of that. There were some types of clay tile built then that weren't very good, and it's the yellow in color, and if you find that one, a lot of times it got punky and it broke down and collapsed, okay? I hear a lot of contractors telling people, oh, your weeping tile are all collapsed. And I'm going, well, they're just not watching what their bucket's doing when they're digging around, because the bucket's collapsing them, okay?
0: Right, right.
1: And because we noted that. Usually I'm pulling weeping tile out as good as the day they were new. But their system of working is when you have these short lengths of weeping tile, they just butt together. Unlike a surface where the connection is sealed, they're not sealed. That way, as water raises, because water table comes up, water comes up into the bottom of weeping tile more often than it goes into the top.
0: Right.
1: Okay. And so therefore it just bleeds through those unfixed joints. Okay. And then it goes usually to the sanitary sewer. And of course we already discussed the problem with the sanitary sewer backing up. So if it comes into, now secondary, what I'm saying is, okay, now we're in a big deluge like we've had, and you've got to put in a sump pump and a sump hole. Okay. But if you're going to just go by the average sump pump and the average sump pull and not get a backwater valve put on the sewer, you're probably still going to flood. So you got to start thinking about, and I'm going to be installing one myself, and I'm thinking I'm going around not the usual quarter-inch horsepower. I'm going up half-inch to three-quarter-inch horsepower. And discharge is very important off the sump pump, okay? Most people going with inch-and-a-half ABS discharge line pipe. Okay, let's get up to two-inch now for more velocity. The pump pumping through a small line is just going to do the same problem that the cheaper pump and the weaker pump is doing. So give it some capacity. Another thing people have to really think about is how much head you're putting up on. So basically about 10 feet ahead in the average basement before it turns out. But do not use 90 degree elbows on your pipe as you're joining them together, because that just makes like the water shooting up a pipe and it slams into a wall before it turns left, for instance, and
0: so
1: goes out the wall.
0: A
1: long, slow sweep, or put two 45s together, okay, which gives it a nice swoop out. All of this makes things go a lot quicker. Also, I'm working with the young man who bought my construction company, who just sent me a picture of, he put three sump holes in a basement, and we started kicking around, wow, that kind of looks bad, and it's taken up a lot of room. So I'm coming into a new solution that I'm going to work with Mark, who is really involved in this, and I really like him. He's very smart, he's a hard worker, and he comes up with some great ideas.
0: So I want to go back to the horsepower. So, you know, when you talk about the power of the pump. Are we now looking in, you know, we look at municipal infrastructure and we talk about 100-year storms. Well, what we've experienced over the past couple of weeks, I think you're going to see more frequency. It may not happen again for another 5 years, but it's not good. It's going to be less than 100 years. So when you talk about the kind of sub pump, are we talking about a higher horsepower now?
1: Yeah, just so you know, it's not going to be 100 years. It's going to be less. And if we're getting a change in the climate now, that's something even I'm wondering about. But normally every 4 or 5 years, somewhere in a town gets hit with something like this, and I'm generally telling the people the same stuff we've all covered. So regular, just the average bought $120 sump pump, you know, you're looking at about one quarter horsepower, and it's pumping about 20 to 25 gallons per minute. Okay, you go into one-third horsepower, you're getting about 35 to 45 gallons per minute. You go into one-half horsepower, you're getting 50 to 60 gallons per minute. You go into three-quarter horsepower, you're getting 70 to 80 gallons per minute. But you're paying a lot of electricity on that pump, too, okay?
0: So, but you're paying a lot of electricity,
1: yeah.
0: But you're also saving potential devastation in your basement.
1: Yeah. Well, what I'm going to be doing is I'm putting in two sump pumps, okay, and I'm going to go just with the average one, and I'm going to have the float system and my pump set up, the heavier one, to take on that unusual thing that's going to happen.
0: Right.
1: So it'll be only at that time I'm paying more electricity, okay?
0: Right.
1: I'm also going to increase the volume that goes into my sump pit, which is about as big as the average garbage can that takes garbage away from a house, okay? And that's like Mark, I told you, put in three of them. And I've come up with an idea. We're just going to make a much larger hole around our sump hole that goes in the ground, fill it with much more drainage stone, meaning much more capacity, so that you'll have the size of three pits, but it'll actually be drainage stone under your basement floor filling up, okay? And it will all drain. You put a bunch of holes into your sump pit. It allows the water to leach back in. And so instead of your sump pump coming on and pumping 8 inches of water out way too often, it's going to be pumping 8 inches of water out, but it's going to be taking much longer to pump it out with the extra space that we're giving all that water.
0: So, one of the things I want to talk to you about, Rick, is, you know, there's a lot of people, when you look at contractors, so you have thousands of homes that have been impacted. So now you've got contractors coming in. What do you say to the homeowner? How do you best prepare them for the discussion with the contractor where you know that some contractors may be coming in trying to get the highest dollar of, yeah. Oh, you've got to do this. It's going to cost you $30,000. Whereas you, as a consultant, you walk in and go, I can solve this in $5,000. Like I can figure out how, you know, what are some of the questions that you think residents should be asking contractors?
1: So I advise people how to deal with contractors quite often. So the one call I get a lot is confusion. Okay. I've had three contractors in. I've got three different prices. One's $5,000, one's $20,000, and the other's somewhere in the middle of that. Okay. And then I've got these, different ideas. What the heck works for me? One guy's coming from the outside. One guy wants to go inside. Okay. One guy wants to cheat and put it onto, basically the sanitary sewer, but, you know, another one's putting in a sump pump and a sump system. So basically, you know, we've got to get down to getting this figured out. Digging around the outside of the house and putting a weeping tile and waterproofing the wall out there is actually what I call waterproofing. Okay. Putting an inside system in, which is breaking your concrete floor all around the perimeter of the foundation walls inside your house or portions of. You don't always do the entire home. And, basically that is, I don't call that waterproofing even though everyone else does. That's a water leak management system. So you're still inviting your leak in and you're picking it up inside and putting it away. I've installed both systems my entire life. I have never been back and I can't believe this track record. Honestly, I've never redone one. Do I get called back to stand up to the guarantee? Certainly. I won't waste your time with that now, but there's a lot of reasons why and we usually get that solved. So yeah. Basically, either than that, it's about the four different systems, and you may want to ask that question down the road as to what you can do to get rid of the water from your basement, what works better than the other.
0: So let's do that, because we've talked about sump pumps, we talked about a weeping tile, we talked about drain spouts, you know, eavesdrop spouts going further out into your property so that it's not close to where you are. We've talked about grading. So give us, you know, talk about the four things that you think are the most critical.
1: Okay. So basically, the one method is what's going on here in the north end, and most homes built around the whole city of St. Catharines back in the 1950s is you were allowed to put your weeping tile onto the sanitary sewer. So that is one source of drainage for the weeping tile. Okay. Secondary to that, your next source of drainage would be to a sump pump and a sump hole. Okay. So that is your second source of drainage. Okay. And you can combine the two if you like. Okay. Basically, if you live on a ravine, okay, that's going to be your ideal source. I said four sources. Sorry. I should have said three. Living on a ravine like you yourself do, and we talked about this a little bit before the show, is that if you could get your weeping tile out to an elevation lower than your basement floor, whether you're on a ravine or even a good hill, and get your weeping tile out there, you are now ideally solving your basement problem because that water's freely flowing away. You don't have any concerns about a blocked sewer. Even under normal conditions, there are things that the Ukrainian church one time had a blocked sewer after an event in the basement, and all the things that flushed in the toilet blocked the sewer, and the whole church filled up with water. That was just a matter of unblocking the sewer. Okay, fine. But you get a blocked sewer, it's going to come back. Okay. You got a sump pump and that's going on. You get an electricity shortage. Okay, the pump's going to quit working. Yes. And I'm sorry, a fourth would be you have your battery backup system. Okay. Yep. But in the battery backup system, under normal conditions will work pretty good, okay, except that they usually say 8 hours. I'm finding most people tell me they quit after 5 hours. But if you look at the size of the pump that is backed up by a battery, which sits on the pipe above your sump pump, it's about as big as your fist or a little bigger. So if you get something like we suffered the other day, that little battery system's not going to help you at all, okay? No. So you've got the concerns normally of electricity loss, okay, plug sewer, and that is all a little bit iffy. But if you've got a ravine and you can put your weeping tile and you're allowed to put it out over that ravine, you're not worrying about electricity, you're not worrying about plugged sewer, you're not worrying about anything, you got a good free flow. And you could put a 6-inch pipe out there if you want. If you want to maximize the flow out, and you're in wonderful condition.
0: But for the average person in something like North St. Catharines, which you touched on earlier in the show, is it's pretty much the floor of an ancient lake. So, you know, the lake used to go up to the top of the escarpment. You've got a lot of sandy loam down there, you got a lot of silt down there, and the homes in North St. Catharines. Talk about and we've been talking about stormwater and combined sewer, where there may not be a lot of places that you can direct water because they're closely built together. And, you know, how do you advise people on looking at their property and go, where do you best push the water? One is you don't want to push it to your neighbor, but do you push it to the road? But then the road, it's going to go into the stormwater sanitary. So, but I guess what you're saying is that it's best to push it as far away from your property as possible.
1: Yeah. So, even though I explained I'm on flat land, okay, but fine. My driveway does have about maybe 2 inches of slope from the garage out to the surface of the road, but we have a curb there, so that brings my grass up higher. And I actually talked to Mayor Sisko about this yesterday, okay, because I showed him an idea I have that he's going to be presenting to his boys down at the city, okay?
0: Yep.
1: We're thinking that they might not like it, but I can talk more about it and make it easier. But anyway, so it is to try to get that water out to that road surface, okay? The young man, or the younger man that I'm educating right now on basements, just happens to be a guy from El Salvador who's doing a wonderful job, under drained a backyard, okay, not far from here, from your radio station. And, but in that case, we put a landscaping catch basin, unlike the catch basins you see in parking lots and the storm sewers in the roads, okay, in his backyard. And he's got a little pump in there, so he's just pumping his backyard off through a pump that just extends it out over a garden hose, okay? So that's going to help under normal conditions. You could go to a bigger pump. But in my case, I want to run an under-drainage line underneath my ground, okay, all the way out to the curb, okay. Now the water can't pass through the curb, and we don't want you could get a pop-up system put on the end of that the water will pop up out of the pipe and bleed over the curb. But you know that when winter's breaking and you're getting a lot of your water volume and this and that and whatever, and then it ice up overnight, that's going to fail. So I'm talking about trying to drill some holes through the bottom of the curb so that pipe could leak out through the curb. And I don't think that'll hurt the curb at all. Mind you, they shouldn't be allowing people to do that themselves, because guys are going to start cutting the curb out, this and that and whatever, and that just can't go. So maybe it should be a contractor that the city says this guy can do it. I'm not sure what they'll come up with downtown or if they'll permit it, but it is a good idea.
0: So one of the other things that people have talked about, and we talk about North End, and there's been additional infilling and development in different parts of the city, and you know there's people online saying the flooding was due to this new three-story building that was built just down the road. And I want to touch on this because, you know, someone who's been in construction, the new standards for building in Ontario is that if you build a, you know, say a three-story or four-story building within the perimeter of your property, within the confines of your property, the developer has to build a stormwater catch basin that then, after a storm goes by, this catch basin will then slowly release the water that would be captured on that property. So is that a way of preventing what we've saw over the last, you know, two floods, where, again, it's not because of the infill, because that water is being contained on the property, but it's just sheer volume of water that's coming through the system?
1: Well, these look like mini lakes in these neighborhoods that you're seeing them, you know, periodically and whatever. And so that's a good system as long as you've got the elevation above them, okay? And if you don't have much elevation above them, I was in the area in White Oaks where they have one of them, and looked at a basement. This is just last year under a normal storm that just got completely drenched. So they don't always work the greatest either. But if you're building a new building, one thing is to realize that that new building, and if it's an apartment building, you got that many toilets going onto the sanitary system in that area as well.
0: But they're not flushing at one in the morning. That's the, they're not overwhelming the system because they're not flushing at one in the morning.
1: No, you're right. They're not. Mind you, in the North End, we don't have too many new buildings going in because so that's one good thing there as well. Okay. So basically, I mean, once again, you're putting water into a system where it just adds to more groundwater and tabled water. Okay. A lot of times they might blanket them and coat them with plastic, but they have to get a good bleed off system too, which would go through, if it's in the middle of town, it also has to go through a storm sewer somewhere to bleed off. Okay. The storm sewers in our neighborhood are running excellent.
0: Right.
1: Okay. One thing to watch for, my son was actually going to his friend's house on the rain we had about 3 weeks ago, which didn't hammer us as bad as these last two did.
0: No, it still set a record, but that, I think it was a 38 millimeters and some odd, and that broke the previous record. Like, he just kept breaking records over the last 3 weeks, 4 weeks.
1: And he drove through a huge amount of water to his buddy's house, Facer Street area.
0: Yeah.
1: And actually, there's an older guy in the house next door to his friend who yelled at them, said, "Hey, can you guys get some rakes?" Because, and he brought them out, and they got boots on, and they went out. And they actually, see, people don't realize that it looks like the catch basins, which are the square grates in the streets and in parking lots, are backing up. They're not. They got all kinds of debris that float over and block the passage for the water into them. And as soon as my son and his friend got rakes on and pulled it all back, the water was gone in 2 minutes.
0: So something as small as that.
1: And that storm sewer took all that water in 2 minutes. Storm sewers are huge.
0: Yep.
1: Sanitary sewers aren't, okay? So, So were we seeing cars floating? Okay. I'll bet you somebody got out there because that had to be at a low road area. There had to be a storm sewer grate in there. And if somebody would have had it just in their head to get out there and clear it off, those cars wouldn't have been floating. I could be a little wrong on that.
0: That speaks to, again, the being aware of these, you know, again, people are blaming the city because the storm covered lids, you know, may have been covered in debris. That debris may have arrived simply as part of that
1: definitely event. It did. Absolutely.
0: And so it's one of those things where these are the aftermaths. I'm going to have Mayor Sisko and hopefully Mayor Diodati and Mayor Easton on in a future show because I want to talk from a municipal perspective, sort of what's happening. But for this show, I wanted to be able to talk about concrete solutions homeowners can do. And so I want to leave you with one question. Then I got to do a wrap up after some commercials. Rick, thousands of residents are cleaning up right now, and many are wondering what to do next. You know, the people now are paying more attention to the forecasts than before because of that psychological impact now of having flooded basements. If there's one thing you want a homeowner listening today to do before the next major rainfall, what would it be?
1: Exactly what I'm going to do. So, okay, I'm going to put in a sump pump and a sump hole. I'm going to discharge it properly away from the house. I'm hoping to use the system I described earlier. We'll find out if I can or not. I'm going to make sure I get a strong sump pump, okay? And basically going to go for good capacity in my sump hole. And there is the flap program, and I understand they're upgrading and changing that, so it's going to be easier for people to use. Just because you're putting a backwater flap on your sanitary sewer doesn't mean at the end of the problem.
0: And
1: okay?
0: To be clear, I can't put one in. Like, it has to be done by a technician, right? Like, it's hard to do. You're going to have to do some digging.
1: Yeah, to do it yourself, you got to be a little bit plumber knowledgeable for sure. You got to get in maybe underneath the footing of the house and stuff like that. So you really kind of want to know what you're doing with that. Okay. But also, it's not a complete foolproof system. Don't forget, even though you are now stopping the water from coming back into your basement, okay, but you're not stopping the water from going back up into your weeping tile, which is out around the house. And once that gets up past floor level inside, it's bleeding in again.
0: The sump pump.
1: That's right.
0: Rick,
1: now that's where you want the sump pump to take over for you.
0: Yes. I'm glad you and the mayor connected because that connection led to you being on Searching for Solutions today. I've been talking with Rick Robson. Where can people get in touch with you?
1: Okay, so basically Foundation Expert. It's a brand new site up. Okay, can I put my phone number out?
0: Yep, go ahead.
1: So 905-651-6006. That's my personal cell phone. The web page cell phone, is because it's brand new, I haven't even learned that number yet, but it'll be on the web page. I wrote it down here somewhere.
0: Okay, so check out the website. Rick Robson, he is an expert on this. He'll give you the straight goods, the consulting on it. We're going to be back up with some wrap-up remarks. This is Searching for Solutions, powered by First Ontario Credit Union, enabling a community of understanding through open conversations. We'll be right back.
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0: 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So I hope you were able to take some good information from the discussion with Rick Robson from the foundation company that's really someone who you should be getting a hold of if you're looking to have a further conversation with your foundation. He's from Foundation Expert. And you know, it's one of those, we wanted to give you some concrete solutions that you can do today. We don't know what the weather is going to be like tomorrow. Homeowners are asking a lot of questions about how to better protect their property. I'm sure the insurance companies are providing information, but also asking questions about what you've done on your property. I think today's discussion with Rick gives you some concrete things that you can do. As Rick said, I don't think any foundation basement, any basement here in the Niagara area is 100%, could be 100% dry proofed. I think there's always a chance, which also means, you know, do an analysis of what's in your basement. Look at the things that are very close to you, they're important to you. Make sure they're in taupe, in those plastic taupe, taupe boxes. Get things in plastic. Get things that are very precious to you. Get them put aside. Those who have lost many of those, I'm sure, will say those are the memories that they wanted to be protected, and those are now lost. And so, that's what we wanted to talk about today. In the future, we're going to have more discussion about what's happening with the municipalities, how they're addressing things like climate change, climate adaptation. You know, we are facing new realities. I don't think anybody, I hope, can deny that now. Science has told us. 15 years ago, there was predictions that this is what was going to happen. The forest fires, the floods, the hurricanes, the winds. It was predicted. And now we're facing it. And now we got to do as communities do what communities do best, come together, help each other. And I hope you've been able to get some information here on Searching for Solutions. We're just trying to do our small part. So I want to thank Jace for producing the show here today. Rick for being in studio with me. And take care of each other out there. Check up on your neighbors. Just, you know, the floods that happened, the immediate aftermath, communities come together, but think about what you can do over the next weeks and months to continue to help your neighbors who have been impacted by this, or if you've been impacted, the supports that are out there for you as well. 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
19: From the National Newsroom of the Canadian Press, I'm John Kennedy. Nova Scotia's Premier Tim Houston says the province is mourning the death of a woman who died during widespread flooding across the region. Mounties say the 45-year-old woman's vehicle was located parked near her residence on the far side of a flooded bridge in a small rural community in Cape Breton. A state of emergency remains in place for three counties in Nova Scotia due to heavy rainfall. Nova Scotia Emergency Management says multiple roads are closed and conditions remain dangerous, warning people in the affected areas not to travel unless necessary. U.S. President Donald Trump's executive order to change the name of Lake Ontario to Lake America has sparked widespread outrage among dual citizens and Americans who live in Canada. London, Ontario resident Chris Kubinski says he was so outraged by the threats of annexation that he decided to renounce his U.S. citizenship and divorce Trump's America.
20: Trump 2.0 comes on, and literally when he started talking about 51st state, Canada's not a country, all that negative rhetoric, I just kind of went, that's it, I'm done.
19: More than a million Americans, including visitors on long-term visas and dual citizens, live in Canada, according to the 2023 estimates from the Association of American Residents Overseas. The trade war between the U.S. and Canada is threatening to reinforce the resolve of Canadians who have stopped visiting the U.S. last year. The number of Canadians traveling to the U.S. plunged after U.S. President Donald Trump returned to office and made remarks about annexing Canada. There were tentative signs that the informal travel boycott might be easing this summer, but relations between the United States and the Canadian government have deteriorated sharply in recent weeks. Some of the last performances from Canada's legendary snowbirds are taking place in Toronto this long weekend.
21: The snowbirds roared over Lake Ontario yesterday during the Canadian International Air Show, one of the final tours the nine-jet aerobatic team will make until at least the 2030s. The group from the Canadian Armed Forces will be grounded at the end of the 2026 season as their signature CT-114 Tudor jets are replaced by the CT-157 Siskin II. Don Mitchell, the Canadian Press.
19: A University of Calgary student has created an app that makes it easier for rock climbers on Alberta's Mount Yamnuska to find their way. Ben Pearman says it's easy to get lost while climbing, and having the Three Topo app can make sure that climbers get the navigation they need to stay on their route.
22: Basically, everybody I know has gotten off route at some point. Some of those have resulted in injuries. I know a bunch of people that have had to get rescued by helicopters because they get like stuck or something. Like this happens, not even like people I know, but like just this literally happens and you hear about it all the time.
19: Pearman says the app only applies to Redshirt on Mount Yamnuska, and he intends to open source it and hopes that other climbers will provide info for future climbers across North America. This is the Canadian Press. In sports, Ellie De La Cruz hit a two-run homer and a bases-loaded double, finishing with four RBIs as the Cincinnati Reds beat the National League Central-leading Milwaukee Brewers 12-8. The Reds

0: For the first time since 2022, ending Milwaukee's 9-series streak, Paul Skenes pitched 5 1/3 scoreless innings for his first win since July 19th, and Henry Davis hit a home run to lead the Pittsburgh Pirates over the Los Angeles Angels 1-0. The 2025 National League Cy Young Award winner had gone 7 consecutive outings without a win since beating Cleveland in his first start after the All-Star break. FIFA President Gianni Infantino will stand for re-election. Infantino has faced increasing pressure over his failed plan to sell stakes in the World Cup, and despite widespread calls for him to step down, FIFA said Infantino will seek next year to win a fourth and final term in the office through 2031. From the Canadian Press, I'm John Kennedy.
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3: Taking a look at your weather forecast, we'll see clear skies with some fog patches developing overnight. Sunny skies into the morning, reaching a high of 24 by the afternoon, feeling like 27 with the Humidex. Tuesday, a mix of sun and cloud with a high of 24. And Wednesday, cloudy with 60% chance of showers and a high of 25.
4: 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Carmi, how has the summer been treating you so far?
5: Oh, it has been awesome. I have spent more of it outside than I planned. Lots of bike time, lots of wandering through the woods with a camera time. It has been absolutely epic. My dog might not agree. I don't think she really likes the walks in the woods, but, you know, she puts up with it.
4: Why wouldn't she not? Like, my dog would love to do that every day, just go in the woods and smell all the things. Why doesn't she like the woods?
5: I think she gets freaked out by all the wildlife. When we're in our neighborhood, you know, she'll come across one rabbit at a time or one squirrel at a
4: yes.
5: time.
4: Yeah.
5: Whereas when we're in the woods, they're everywhere, and I don't think she can, you know, focus on one. She's a schnauzer, so I think she has some attention deficit issues. And so she gets a little overwhelmed, and at various points we have to stop and have a bit of a petting session to calm her down.
4: Oh boy. Okay. And your favorite thing to take pictures of?
5: What don't I like taking pictures of? I like landscapes. Like, we're in a kind of a wooded valley area with a river running through it. So, the river reflections, I do sunsets. You know, if they're animals, I will follow them through the woods and hopefully they'll let me take their picture. Basically whatever triggers me, I will happily lift the camera and take a picture. I'm just very eclectic. Thank God for digital though, because if this was film, I would probably be broke by now.
4: Yes, and you'd be stuck in that dark room forever.
5: God forbid. Breathing in those chemicals. I remember I'm just old enough that I started photography with film, and I wouldn't go back to that. I'm pretty sure those chemicals have already shortened my life some.
4: Yeah. Okay, Carmi, let's get down to business. Last week we talked about some of the dangers with, not dangers, but some of the things that you need to be aware of when it comes to data centers moving into your community. And now we hear the big news this week is that Meta is going to be building this massive data center in Alberta. It's the very first of its kind in Canada. Tell us how big this actually is.
5: So they're calling it a gigawatt facility, which means it will, you know, consume a gigawatt of energy. And just to put that in perspective, when we say large data center, the threshold for that is 100 megawatts. So basically this is 10 times as large as the giant data centers that we're already talking about in other cities. And to put it in perspective, there is the total amount of energy that Edmonton draws as a city is 1.5 4 gigawatts. And so this thing is almost as much, about 800,000 homes apparently could be powered by the amount of energy that will keep the

0: lights on at this data center. It is Meta's first one outside of the U.S. It will be Canada's biggest facility when it is built, $13 billion worth. And it's one of those, but wait, there's more. They're also building a $4.6 billion natural gas electric generating plant next door to power this. So they're not going to pull electricity from the grid, which is good if you live nearby, because you certainly don't want that. But it will be dedicated explicitly to this facility, and it'll cost another $4.5 billion or so dollars. So, you know, this is massive by any scale. When I saw the numbers, my eyes almost popped out. I think that the government of Alberta and Meta are both making a statement that they mean business, that they're going to build these massive facilities. I'm sure this won't be the last one. You will see others in other parts of the country. We know you and I have talked about what happens in Hamilton, that protesters successfully got city council to hit the pause button on a couple of projects there. And so, you know, the bottom line is they're great for the economy. They help Canada stay competitive globally as the economy tips toward artificial intelligence, but they make really lousy neighbors and nobody wants to live next to them because power can, you know, you might have brownouts and blackouts. Power rates might go up. You might have issues with water because they need a lot of water for cooling. You might have issues with noise. They don't generate a lot of jobs for the size that they are. You know, community after community that gets these facilities, they're not happy about it. And even though the Alberta government says, we've heard, you know, the stories from these other communities and we're not going to make the same mistakes. You know, I think it's reasonable to expect that, yeah, mistakes will be made and it won't be the kind of clean, quiet, perfect for the economy solution that the government says it is. If this were in my neighborhood, I'd be up the street with a sign as well.
1: Yeah. Okay. The other big story is that PC shipments have fallen for the first time in quite a while. Why do you think that is?
0: Mm-hmm. They call it Ramageddon. So because AI data centers are being built so quickly and at such scale, they're soaking up global demand for the memory and storage chips that you would also be used in, say, your laptop or your desktop computer. So prices for regular computers that you and I buy have been going up significantly over the last year and a half or so. Apple just announced major price increases for its MacBook Pros, MacBook Airs, iPad Airs and Pros, and we're expecting price increases for the iPhone and other Apple products later this year as well, all because of this massive AI-driven chip shortage. And so it's starting to show up in global PC computer shipments. So IDC, International Data Corporation, they track this and they're saying that compared to this quarter last year, shipments are down by nearly 5%, which is a massive drop. And what they also notice is that this 2 quarters that we've seen sort of the numbers dip into the negative. What they're also noticing is they're shipping fewer devices, but they're charging more for them and they're actually generating more revenue. So what's happening here is individual devices are getting more expensive. Consumers are starting to hit the brakes, as well as businesses that have to buy these machines. They're all hitting the brakes on buying them. And yet the companies, because they've increased prices so much, they're still making their money. They're still generating profits. So if you're a tech company, you're happy. If you're a consumer, you're kind of wondering how long is this going to last and can I afford to replace my computer when it inevitably goes? A lot of people looking at the calendar and hoping that this crisis ends before they have to head to the computer store next.
1: Yes, absolutely. All right. Sony, it's going to kill PlayStation games on discs in 2028 and then only offer digital downloads. I kind of thought that was already happening, but I guess people still go to the stores and they buy video games.
0: Yeah, video gaming is kind of like the last bastion of physical media. We've already seen this happen with music. No one buys CDs anymore, not to the same degree that we used to. We stream it. Same thing with movies, right? We don't go to video stores anymore because they don't exist, and we can't buy media from a lot of places. Instead, we just fire up Netflix or Crave or whatever. So gaming kind of held out a little bit longer because games are huge. The amount of data on a disc is huge. And for some gamers, they like going to a gaming store. They like having conversations with the staff. They like bumping into other customers. It's kind of like a little gaming community center. And I know my kids, when they were of that age, they loved, like, it was always like a treat going to the gaming store. But, you know, the reality is 80% of the market now is streaming and online games. Kids are now subscribing to games, and adults as well. And so Sony is saying, basically, look, this is what our customers are saying. We're going to, as of January 2028, when we release a new game, it will not be available on physical media. Instead, you will get a code that you then go and download it to your device. And we kind of had a sense of it. Grand Theft Auto 6 is scheduled for release next year, and they have also announced that it will not be available in physical form. Sony says they'll continue to support existing games. So if a game was released on disc, maybe before January 2028, you'll still be able to get a new version of it. You'll still be able to get physical media. But the market is making it very clear it's going to be an online streaming world. And what's sad about this is that, you know, we're going to have fewer options to buy used games, because you can't buy a used streaming game or a used digital download.
1: That's right.
0: You're not going to find, you know, how many times have you walked by a garage sale and you see someone's old gaming collection there and it's available for cheap. And so you buy like a retro gaming console and you plug everything in and you've got, you know, you can relive your childhood. That's not going to be possible as well. So it'll mean gaming is going to be more expensive for more people, and kids are going to have a harder time kind of getting into it at the bottom end. And so we're gaining convenience, but we're certainly losing something. And when something is downloaded or streamed, you don't really own it. You own a license to use it, but it's still up to the company to decide when this thing goes dark. And if you want an example of that, go take a look at a Spotify or an Apple Music playlist that you might have made a year ago. I did that earlier this week, and I noticed that, and I hadn't listened to it in a while, almost half of the songs that were on this playlist showed up as gray because they weren't available on the platform anymore. So I no longer had access to them. That's kind of what gaming's future is going to be like once Sony decides to pull the plug.
1: Interesting. Yeah. And I guess it makes it hard for parents or grandparents who want to give gifts. Like, video games is kind of like the Christmas, you know,
0: that's
1: the Christmas morning gift. If you have at least boys in your family, and now you're just going to be like, oh, I bought you this game. I'm sure they'll come out with something that you present them with, but yeah.
0: It certainly won't be the same. I'm guessing that a QR code to download it doesn't really have the same appeal when it sits under the Christmas tree. So I'm not looking forward to that. I don't think anybody is, but I think sadly that's kind of where it's at. Although it's interesting, as the market moves towards streaming, I see an uptick in interest in older game consoles, older games, you know, games that you might have played 15, 20 plus years ago. They might not have the graphics, they might not be as sophisticated, but there's still an appeal to the old stuff too, and you can buy that for a song in many cases. So, you know, for folks who sort of think that the new way is too expensive and it's kind of getting away from the roots of gaming, there are still options at garage sales and, you know, used equipment stores. You just have to search for them, go online and look, but they are out there.
1: All right. Carmi, we appreciate your time. Have a fantastic weekend, and we'll talk soon.
0: Thanks, Bonnie. You as well. 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
1: Joining us now is Grace Howes from the St. Catharines Public Library. Grace, how are you?
17: I'm great. How are you?
1: I'm okay. Are you enjoying your summer so far?
17: Yes, it's been a busy one, but it's been really fun and very, very hot.
1: It has. And I'm sure you get families who head out and just look for a little bit of a break and cool down in the library.
17: For sure. Like, summer is, of course, like one of the busiest times for us with kids being out of school. Lots of people are enjoying the fact that the library has AC. So our spaces are really full and really busy, but we like to see that.
1: Remind us again about your locations, your branches that you have available.
17: Sure. So our largest one is in downtown on Church Street, right across from City Hall, so it's hard to miss. in the South End, we have our most recently opened branch, which is the Merritt location located in the Penn Center. In the North End, we have two locations. We have the Dr. Huck Family Library branch, which is located in the Kiwanis Aquatic Center. And then we have our Port Dalhousie branch, which is small, kind of a hidden gem on Brock Street in Port Dalhousie. So you kind of have to do a little bit of walking around to find it, but it's really charming once you do.
1: All right. Tell us about some of the programs you have on tap for the summer.
17: Yeah, summer is super busy for us, but and there's lots to love at the library during summer, but one of our favorite things is when we get to take the library out to you in the community. So one thing we're doing this summer is our pop-up libraries. We just had a really fun one at the newly renovated Sunset Beach yesterday, and we saw lots of community members come out to hang out with us. So it was so successful. We're going to be back out at Sunset Beach on August 5th. And then we'll be popping over to Lakeside Park on August 19th. So it's really fun to bring the library out. We sometimes will like bring our book trailer out so people can like browse books. And then like we create like activities and quiet reading zones and all kinds of things. So it's kind of like a library on wheels.
1: That's really cool. Now, what about if people headed to the beach, they didn't bring their library card? How do you work that out?
17: That's okay. You can still enjoy all of the things that we have to offer. Or if you don't have a library card, we can sign you up for one that day.
1: Oh, okay. That's great. Tell us what else you have going on. Oh, sorry.
17: Yeah, so pop-ups are going to be really fun. And then also we know that you might not stay in town for summer. Maybe you're going to the cottage or, you know, you're going away looking for a good beach spot. So we want to remind everyone about our book bundle service, which is a good way to kind of get a bunch of books that you're going to love for the summer. So you can like just jump on our website and fill out a short form about your favorite authors and your preferred genres. And then we take all that information and we curate a book bundle that's handpicked specifically for that person. And you can request up to 10 books in that book bundle. So like you can really have some great reading material for your trip, whether you're cottaging or camping. And it's like a personal shopper, but for your library books.
1: That sounds like a perfect idea.
17: Yeah, it's really popular, for folks who, tend to like read the same authors all the time or the same genre all the time. And they feel like they've kind of like maxed out.
1: Mm-hmm.
17: But then like we have experts who know all the books in the library. So then they take those lists and they find read-alikes and stuff that we know you're going to enjoy. So that's kind of a great way to stay reading all summer.
1: Okay. Anything else you have going on?
17: If you're already going to be reading all summer, I have to encourage you to sign up for Summer Reading Club, which is our all-ages summer-long reading challenge. You know, when the kids are out of school all summer, we find that they head back to the classroom in September, but they are not at the same reading level they used to be, and sometimes they've lost up to 20% of their school year gains across a variety of subjects because reading is so important for all of them. So that's why we have the Summer Reading Club to kind of keep kids, but also people of all ages, kind of strong in their literacy skills, because even adults can risk losing some of those important skills if they're not making time for reading. So that's a really great program that you can easily sign up for on our website or in person. And it runs until August 29th. And if you engage all summer long, you'll be on track to win some cool prizes at the end of the season.
1: Okay, great. We have about a minute left if you have anything else that you want to mention.
17: Just that there's no better time to get a library card. It's always free if you live or work or study in St. Catharines, and we would love to see you at one of our locations soon.
1: And the one thing that we always like to mention is that it's not just books at the library. There are, you can even get passes to conservation parks, and you can go with your family. You have lots of cool things.
17: Absolutely. Our lawn games right now are super popular. We cannot keep them on the shelves because people are loving being outside. Bird watching kits, all kinds of stuff to help you enjoy your summer that aren't books.
1: All right. Grace, thank you so much. Enjoy your weekend and we'll talk soon.
17: Thanks so much. Stay cool.
1: Thank you. Grace Howes is with the St. Catharines Public Library. Always like talking to Grace about what's going on there. If you're wondering what's going on in the soccer game, we are still tied with Spain and Belgium. 1-1, 65, almost 66 minutes on the clock, and yet another injury is now being tended to. 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

0: taking a look at your weather forecast. We'll see clear skies with some fog patches developing overnight. Sunny skies into the morning, reaching a high of 24 by the afternoon, feeling like 27 with the Humidex. Tuesday, a mix of sun and cloud with a high of 24. And Wednesday, cloudy with 60% chance of showers and a high of 25.
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10: Friday afternoon. Thanks for having us on. It's CKTV News, and I'm joined in studio by Jeff Bolichowski. He is the Senior Media and Policy Analyst at Armstrong Strategy Group based in downtown St. Catharines. Jeff, hello.
15: Hello, hello. It's a beautiful sunny day.
10: It is. It's very nice, and the weekend's going to be nice.
15: Well, that's all we can ask for, is a nice, beautiful weekend.
10: Okay, we're going to go through our top five news stories of the week, and we're going to start with a story that broke earlier, I believe on Monday. Ontario and Alberta joining forces for a pipeline. And this is something that, has been, applauded or criticized on both sides, really. Jeff, what do you think about the Northern Shield Energy Corridor plans?
15: Well, you can see Danielle Smith trying to leverage the change in attitude to get as much done for her province's key industry as possible. I think the rationale in this case is to circumvent the leg of the current east-west pipeline that goes through the United States state of Michigan. There is a bit of a safety concern there in terms of leaving part of our energy independence basically captive to these Americans, especially not just Donald Trump, but U.S. state governments who may not necessarily be kindly disposed towards Canada or necessarily kindly disposed towards that pipeline right now. I would say that the new initiative is intended to circumvent Michigan and have the pipeline run entirely within Canada. And in that sense, I think there is potentially an economic argument for it. We'll see if it's going to hold past however long the Iran war goes on.
10: Yeah, and that's, you feel like the conflict in the Middle East is really spurring a lot of the conversation here, but conversations I guess we should have had for a very long time before this.
15: Well, we had this talk about a pipeline to British Columbia that was coming up before the Iran war, so it seems that this groundswell for building more Canadian energy projects does continue to emerge. Polling continues to show that public opinion has swung in favor of these pipelines, even among those who might normally oppose them. Even among folks in British Columbia, there is now a net majority support for pipelines. I would suspect the same will hold true for Ontario. And I would suspect there wouldn't be too many obstacles in the way of building it, except maybe Manitoba. But I can't imagine them putting up a serious fight if a proponent ever emerges. The big block on pipelines to the east is always Quebec.
10: Yeah, so this one is going to travel from Alberta, pass through Regina, Winnipeg, and then head to Sarnia.
15: Loop around to good old Narnia.
10: Yeah.
15: Go see Aslan.
10: All right, we'll be watching for that one. And then I guess kind of tied in is our top story number four, which is the Middle East war is back on.
15: We're back, and no one's surprised at all. For Iran, this is simply an extension of their strategy. We have talked before about how Donald Trump is not really following a strategy here. He is following his usual impulsive, image-driven approach to just about everything. Iran is absolutely following a strategy. They understand that in order to win this war, they cannot win it on a tactical footing. They have to win it on a strategic, political, and economic footing. They have judged correctly that Donald Trump realizes that it would be politically insane to put boots on the ground in Iran, that he doesn't want to commit to a true war. All he wants to do is flex, bomb them, and look tough. Anything more than that is a disaster for him. They have calculated that they can circumvent him doing anything more than that by just closing off the Strait of Hormuz and choking off the world economy. Because oil is traded on a market, this drives up the price of oil. This puts political pressure on Trump, lowers his opinion with the public, and puts him offside with his allies, who are very mad at him for raising the price of oil for everyone. This also helps Vladimir Putin, whose country of Russia is a very strong ally of Iran. Iran has for many years been selling them the drones that they have been using to attack Ukrainian cities in the night. They have been thick as thieves with one another for quite some time, and as this takes Iranian oil off the market, it creates incentive for countries to reduce their sanctions against Russia and allow Russian oil to flow in, which then funds Putin's war machine. Strategically, it's brilliant for the enemies of America.
10: Mm-hmm. The other story, which is number three on our list, is what happened at NATO, because all of this kind of ties in, right? And specifically speaking just about Canada, because our Prime Minister announced a significant deal choosing German submarine suppliers while he was there at the NATO summit in Turkey. Were you expecting this deal to be reached?
15: I was expecting them to come to a deal soon. I'm not necessarily surprised they went with the German-Norwegian company, ThyssenKrupp Marine Systems. This is a deal that moves Canada more closely into alignment with two key NATO allies, Germany and Norway. The downside is that we lose the potential to open up a new front in our military-industrial complex by creating this deal with Hanwha, the Korean company that was really looking at us as an opportunity to expand their reach, integrate the Asia-Pacific more with the NATO group. For them, it's unfortunate. For Germany and Norway, it's a great deal. And for us, it's a massive potential expansion of our submarine force. We essentially have one out of our four existing submarines that works right now. By the time we have all of the submarines delivered from Germany, we're going to have 12 submarines. It's going to be a massive increase in what
10: we
15: can do.
10: Wow. Yeah, I would assume that they'd even have to recruit specifically for those positions.
15: They would. There's going to have to be a lot of training that's going to take place. Operating a submarine is a very specialized thing.
10: Yeah.
15: And there's going to be economic development that comes with it. They're going to need special port facilities at places like Halifax and Vancouver, places that are going to have to be designed to maintain and repair these submarines. And these are fairly advanced submarines. They're not nuclear-powered, but they are built to a stealth design. Instead of looking like a big round hot dog, they have kind of a diamond shape when you look at them from the front. So they're built to reflect detection. The idea is that they are very hard to spot, very hard to hear. They can slowly sneak through the water, keep an eye on all those Russians doing dastardly things in the North Atlantic, and they have been doing things like cutting telegraph cables to try and stymie communications, and they can keep an eye on things like the Russian ballistic missile subs that carry their nuclear weapons.
10: Okay. It's not on the list, but I think it's worth a mention that locally we had the premier here to announce a shipbuilding. Millions of dollars for the shipbuilding sector in Ontario, including here in Niagara, the former Heddle Shipyards, which is now Ontario Shipyards in Port Weller, will be getting money as well as Port Colborne Allied Marine will be getting millions of dollars to increase their capacity and to be able to train more people in the shipbuilding and repair sector.
15: I think the premier, just as I think most of us here in Niagara know instinctively, understands that the Welland Canal is a key backbone, not just of the economy, but of infrastructure entirely for the North American economy, and that a lot of the existing economic infrastructure there is underutilized. There is a lot that we could be doing at Port Weller, for example, to contribute to military and institutional shipbuilding. There is a lot we could be doing in Port Colborne to do deals such as importing things with ships that might otherwise be too large to go through the locks, but would be able to cross Lake Erie and dock at Port Colborne. So there's a lot we can be doing if we properly invest in the canal. And I think you're seeing the Ford government begin to realize that and begin to come to the table with some of this money to help improve those facilities.
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27: When I was young, it seemed that life was so wonderful.
10: Very dramatic injuries, as per usual, in the soccer world.
15: Now, I admit to knowing absolutely nothing about soccer, but I would say my favorite thing about the sport is how at every slight contact, the opposing player will throw up his arms and go, whoa, and immediately collapse to the turf.
10: I like the secondary injury, like when they get up and they realize that they are now injured once again, you know, like when they, it's like a delayed injury.
15: Yeah.
10: Yeah.
15: You know, they get bumped slightly a few seconds past, and then it's, I've been struck.
10: It's very dramatic, but you know what?
15: It is an art form.
10: And you can, I feel like in hockey you can't do it as much because you can't see facial expressions, but like here it's like they need to be because it can really influence the referees.
15: Drawing a penalty is an art. It's not necessarily an honorable art, but it can be an effective art. And sometimes you don't have to be honorable to win in sports.
10: Hey, and then our favorite friend got involved in the World Cup.
15: Oh, dear Donald, what are you doing?
10: Think about the guts it takes to pick up the phone and call the FIFA president to complain. Like, you are the president of the United States.
15: Controversy has surrounded FIFA at every angle. Controversy has surrounded Donald Trump at every angle. They are made for each other. They are,
10: it's beautiful.
15: They are two ships that do not pass in the night, but dock beside each other and exchange crew. And
10: yeah, because no ships are passing anywhere.
15: No, those ships will never pass, neither through the Strait of Hormuz nor through Donald Trump's heart. This is simply one of those things that is on brand for Mr. Trump. It's one of those things that he would do because it's in America's interests, and he's going to get his way because he's tough and he demands it, and he doesn't have any shame about it, and his fans love that about him.
10: But karma, right? They ended up being eliminated.
15: Well, we're waiting for the tariffs on Belgian waffles and Brussels sprouts.
10: Oh my gosh,
15: sure,
10: you're right.
15: Coming.
10: You're right. Jeff Bulachowski's here in studio. We're going over the top news stories of the week. We are on number two. And that is the fact that the U.S. has approved a plan to move Marineland's whales and dolphins. We've been hearing reaction from Animal Justice, one of the groups that has been advocating for the whales to go to a sanctuary, saying, like, how depressing is this that we had to just wait for a U.S. rescue emergency plan to figure this out?
15: Well, the Americans do have a lot more resources than we do when it comes to this stuff. The sad thing is we are a small, spread-out country, and, you know, our resources simply are not as great as you would expect from a country 10 times our size and wealth. Well, maybe not 10 times our wealth. They have a slightly higher GDP per capita, but in many ways, Canadians are better off than Americans in terms of what we live with in our day-to-day lives. But they have a lot of money that flows in the United States. They have larger facilities in the United States, and they may be capable of doing things that Canadian Aquaria are not capable of doing. There was some talk about sending some of these belugas to a sanctuary. It sounds like there was some question as to whether the sanctuary was properly equipped to house whales that have been in captivity for this long. I think when we're talking about what do you do with marine mammals who have been in this situation for such a long time, the needs are going to be so specialized, so very careful, that the options you're going to have are so limited. We often forget that these whales are incredibly intelligent creatures. Cetacean intelligence has been put on the level of a small child. Whales are brilliant. They can recognize their own reflections in a mirror and they know it's them. They can pass intelligence tests that a baby would pass. So they need special accommodations that you just aren't going to be able to find just about anywhere.
10: Yeah, the latest on Marineland, you'll hear it in the news with Christine, is the fact that now there's the Canadian Food Inspection Agency is investigating what's going on with their deer at the park. They're looking into more than 300 deer at Marineland have been the focus of this months-long investigation by the CFIA. We're just finding out about this today. Marineland workers are alleging an animal broker has been improperly removing hundreds of deer from the park, including those pledged to other people. So that's the latest. The investigation continues. People are saying, hey, you promised us the deer, and now they are not delivering on the promise. And some of the allegations is that it was a deal made by the late park founder. You know, he's died, his wife has died, so yeah.
15: Well, these currently sit in front of us as allegations and an ongoing investigation. It's one of those things that I suspect will not be resolved, unless it's kind of in a court of law setting. I would expect someone is going to have to go through all of the documentation that's on hand, and I would suspect those involved are going to very much be hoping that something was written down somewhere, that there is some evidence of these agreements of transaction. But it's one of those things that someone with experience in law, especially, you know, particularly the law of exchanges between two companies, is going to have to go over to determine whose rights were violated and when.
10: All right. The top news story of the week. Jenny, I would have asked you for a drum roll, but I forgot. So we'll do it in here. Ready? The top news story of the week. This was a big one for the local community of Niagara. Niagara Falls is not getting another Ferris wheel. Wow, this really got people upset.
15: Strategically, I think it makes a lot of sense for Doug Ford. It's one of those things where he voiced the idea, and the public opposition to it was just so loud that if he put it through, it would have severely damaged the chances of the Progressive Conservative Party to pick up that riding in the next election. This is coming at a time when the PC's poll numbers are not particularly hot. They are beginning to lose ground in a serious way to the Liberals, despite the fact that the provincial Liberals have no leader as of yet. I think this is an example where Ford has realized that there is potential weakness in this riding, that if he is going to make a pickup against the NDP and potentially save and potentially have a chance to maintain government in the next election, he is not going to be able to just ram this through. I think if he's going to have a chance to knock off Wayne Gates, he's not going to be able to build that Ferris wheel. So I think what he's come up with is a solution that gives him a bit of a win, while also giving Jim Diodati a bit of a win.
10: Yeah, and people are upset, though, on the way this was all rolled out, right? So the government announces this. Everybody gets a bit upset. Wayne Gates, the Niagara Falls NDP MPP, schedules a town hall. Lots of people attend. Hundreds of people attend. Everybody's upset over it. And just as all these people are dedicating their evening to go to a town hall to fight for something, then the mayor of Niagara Falls posts on his social media, hey, this isn't happening. Don't worry about it, guys. Like, it's just, I feel lately like the process of what has been proposed by the government, the provincial government, and then what's actually happened are two different things, right? And it's not going through the proper channels all of the time.
15: Now, there was an interesting article, and this will seem like a diversion until I bring it back, so Okay. Stay with me. There was an interesting article in the Wall Street Journal talking about how Trump's approach to Canada is essentially the idea of price discovery, where he floats these crazy ideas to sort of test the waters and see how they go over with the general public. I think the way Doug Ford was handling this idea of a new Ferris wheel was very much of a kind with that. It was a type of price discovery to see if there was a market for a new Ferris wheel. I think he went out, he tested the market, and as he realized that the backlash was beginning to really hurt him in this area, he found a way to pivot off of that into a way that would convert it into a win for him, save face for his government, and deliver something that I think many people would agree is probably beneficial. I think the new option is upgrades to the current Ferris wheel to, you know, improve that experience. So it takes the potentially losing idea off the table and hopefully converts it into a win for him. And this is something we've seen with this government before. If he goes out for price discovery, floats these ideas, and he finds that he's not actually going to get a favorable deal on it, he will back off the deal.
10: And we saw that with the green belt, the license plates, the blue license plates.
15: Yeah, this government backs down.
10: Mm-hmm.
15: And they do so in a very strategic way. They realize, I think Doug Ford wants to be liked. And I think he realized that he wasn't going to be liked if he went through with this, and that the dislike of him would rebound onto his party.
10: And it's just too soon. Like, Niagara's just recovering from the chair debacle. You know, just hands off for a bit. Give us some breathing room.
15: And I think too, it's the idea that you're just going to stick this in and it goes against existing strategies for the area.
10: Well, and talk to the business owner. Did no one go over and say, hello, Ferris wheel owner, you already operate something that we want to do the exact same thing, you know, a couple miles away or kilometers?
15: This does run into a perennial weakness for the Ford government, and that is he does like to interfere in things at the local level. And you see this very strongly in how he has managed the region and how he has managed local governments. I think there is just a part of Doug Ford that likes to be the mayor. And, you know, potentially he likes to do mayor things. He's always liked attractions. When he was councillor Ford down in Toronto, he was always talking about wacky redevelopment schemes for the Toronto waterfront. And some of those he is beginning to push through now as premier. And that doesn't necessarily surprise me. Some of the initiatives he has pursued as premier are very consistent with what he used to pursue when he was a councillor.
10: All right, Jeff, we're out of time. Have a wonderful weekend.
15: Yes, and enjoy the warmth and enjoy the sunshine.
10: Yep, Jeff Bolachowski. If you want to get a hold of Jeff, he is the senior media and policy analyst at Armstrong Strategy Group, and you can reach him at
15: armstrongstrategy.com. Give us a call and we will chat.
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0: Buy a jumbo jet. It wasn't easy.
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3: From the National Newsroom of the Canadian Press, I'm John Kennedy. Premier Tim Houston says Nova Scotia is mourning the death of a Cape Breton woman amid widespread flooding in the province.
4: RCMP say they received a report of the missing 46-year-old woman on Saturday morning. Mounties add that the woman's vehicle was located parked near her residence on the far side of a flooded bridge in a small rural Cape Breton community. A news release says the woman's body was recovered in the area roughly around 2:30 p.m. local time and that the death is not believed to be suspicious. The island and parts of the northern mainland have been battered by rainfall for several days due to a slow-moving weather system. Don Mitchell, The Canadian Press.
3: Quebec Premier Christine Frechette has called a special virtual cabinet meeting for Monday evening. The meeting comes one day before Canada imposes new retaliatory tariffs on U.S. goods. The new tariffs will range from 15 to 50% on products including dairy, steel, and copper. They come in response to U.S. President Donald Trump's 50% tariffs on $28 billion worth of Canadian goods, while opposition leaders in the province are accusing Frechette of using the trade dispute to try and help her election campaign. Two people have died following a plane crash in Alberta's Kananaskis country. The RCMP say they received a report of the crash near Mount McDougall, southwest of Calgary, on Saturday morning. Police say the two people aboard the aircraft died at the scene and were the only occupants on board the plane. The Transportation Safety Board of Canada has been called in and is now investigating the incident. An Amazon cargo plane landing at Miami International Port burst into flames after overrunning the runway. The aircraft struck several vehicles after arriving from San Juan, Puerto Rico on Sunday afternoon. More than 60 fire rescue units were responding, but officials have not released any information on casualties. The crash shut down all runways and taxiways, delaying roughly 250 flights. The FAA and National Transportation Safety Board have been called to investigate the incident. Ontario Provincial Police say a man who was reported missing after failing to return from a kayaking trip on Lake Huron has been found dead.
5: OPP say the body of the 37-year-old was recovered from Lake Huron at the shore of Grand Bend. Police say they had been looking for the kayaker from Kitchener after he was reported missing on Saturday afternoon. They say he launched his kayak from Blue Water but did not return after several hours. Police say search and rescue efforts went through the night and the man was found Sunday morning and pronounced dead. Diana Mussina, The Canadian Press.
3: Former world champion figure skater and federal cabinet minister Otto Jelinek has died at the age of 86. His family says he died peacefully in hospital on Saturday after living with Parkinson's disease for nearly 20 years. Jelinek and his sister Maria represented Canada at the 1960 Winter Olympics. He later spent two decades representing the Oakville area in Parliament and served in Brian Mulroney's cabinet. Jelinek was later appointed as Canada's ambassador to the Czech Republic. This is the Canadian Press.
6: In sports, Ellie De La Cruz hit a two-run homer and a bases-loaded double, finishing with four RBIs as the Cincinnati Reds beat the National League Central-leading Milwaukee Brewers 12-8. The Reds took a series from the Brewers at Great American Ballpark for the first time since 2022, ending Milwaukee's nine-series streak. Paul Skeens pitched 5 1/3 scoreless innings for his first win since July 19th, and Henry Davis hit a home run to lead the Pittsburgh Pirates over the Los Angeles Angels 1-0. The 2025 National League Cy Young Award winner had gone seven consecutive outings without a win since beating Cleveland in his first start after the All-Star break. FIFA President Gianni Infantino will stand for re-election. Infantino has faced increasing pressure over his failed plan to sell stakes in the World Cup, and despite widespread calls for him to step down, FIFA said Infantino will seek next year to win a fourth and final term in the office through 2031. From the Canadian Press, I'm John Kennedy.
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11: Taking a look at your weather forecast. Today we'll see a mix of sun and cloud with a high of 23, feeling like 28 with the Humidex. Clear skies this evening and a low of 12 overnight. Tomorrow will be sunny with a high of 24 and a mix of sun and cloud for Tuesday.

0: Does that clear my voice? You're listening to One Dish, One Mic on
1: Let
0: this
1: me clear my
0: gloomy
1: throat.
0: Saturday morning.
1: How's that?
0: We're back. We're live.
1: We're both here.
0: I haven't talked to you in general. Like, normally you and I have a conversation every single day.
1: Yeah.
0: I have not talked to you in weeks, it feels like. You were...
1: Who are you, James Wheaton? Are you James Wheaton? You have the Curve Lake shirt on.
0: That would make Tanya my daughter cousin. Okay. Very Indian.
1: It happens. Exactly. What's the t-shirt that's floating around right now? You're not my cousin when the sun goes down?
0: You're not my cousin in the winter. Shack up season's upon us, guys.
1: You know, what are you going to do? We got a Jordan's Principle case that we want to hit on. We got a Columbus Day story that we want to hit on. So we've got some actual stories. But I got this Joanne Powell's story.
0: Yeah.
1: Like, this woman is she's like a respected like faith keeper and like does all this stuff and is just like at all the things. Turns out she's raising her grandkids in a mold infested house and is looking for a little bit of help.
0: Yeah.
1: Canada takes her to court. So we gotta unpack that in a minute. Trump and Columbus. You know I hate talking about Trump on air. You know
0: you
1: I
0: do.
1: Hate it.
0: That's one of our stories. That's one of our policies.
1: It's not that I'm against Trump. It's just that the story of Trump becomes how much people like or don't like Trump. And I like talking about policy.
0: Yeah.
1: So, but there is, you pitched a story and it's a policy story. So I think it's fair game. I think we got to talk about
0: we'll
1: Trump,
0: jump right
1: and,
0: on it.
1: Trump and Columbus Day. But a lot has happened since, like, first off, you can text us. We're live 905-688-2582. President Russell, we're waiting. We're waiting for you to tell us to say your things on air. So, but if anybody else is out there,
0: he used to message me all the time. I hope we didn't lose Russell.
1: He's helpful. He emailed me about the website and like all kinds of stuff. And I'm like, gonna write all this down and do all the things that he says. So, but other people too that are not named President Russell. There's like one or two other people that are still listening to the show. We're live and we're here. And I went to your community, dude.
0: It was glorious.
1: It was stunning. So where they have the Minomon Festival for the sixth year, they had the Minomon Festival. James Wheaton,
0: 6 years.
1: James Wheaton has so he's got no hair except he's got like a mohawk outside of where the mohawk. There's a name for it.
0: It's a roach. So like grass dancers. I'm a grass dancer.
1: Yeah.
0: I wear what's called a roach.
1: Yes,
0: and that roach consists of deer hair that represents like the top part of it. The highest, most pointy part, and then in front of the deer hair there is the belly of a porcupine.
1: Okay.
0: Porcupine fur that kind of covers a roach.
1: Amazing.
0: But in the center we usually bead that.
1: Okay.
0: James Wheaton has this as a hairstyle.
1: Yeah. So badass.
0: Yeah.
1: And he sat there all day long sitting next to Winona LaDuke.
0: Yeah.
1: Just stunning. And like Leanne Simpson's just hanging around, like Rick Hill and Chandra Miracle just hanging around. And like, but it was so chill. Like I go to conferences. I'm like that guy. Yeah. Like I have my little notepad and I want to learn all the things. This was not that. Like we were all there in shorts and t-shirts and like canoeing and actually like collecting the wild rice. Like it's wild to like talk about land back. And you know, we were there.
0: Yeah.
1: We were there for 1492 Landback Lane, and they're planting the corn and they're doing the things, and this is water back.
0: Yeah.
1: Like this is so badass. Like I don't know how else to describe it. It's cool, man. Like
0: food sovereignty, it's have you seen the Drew Hayden Taylor?
1: Yeah, Cottagers and Indians.
0: Yeah, such a good movie.
1: It's so good.
0: I love Drew Hayden Taylor.
1: He was there. Also rolling around. The only guy that was dressed up.
0: Was he wearing a leather jacket?
1: He was wearing like cargo shorts but he was wearing like a tip top tailor, like a $70 button down shirt.
0: I kid you not. Every time I go to the Wheaton Art Gallery,
1: yes.
0: Drew Hayden Taylor there is buying an old school traditional fringe styled leather jacket or a leather vest. And he's all like, I don't know that his partners are non-indigenous, but he's always there with his white woman. Different one every time.
1: Well, but if you saw him.
0: I know.
1: Okay, all right.
0: And that's why I took a step back.
1: Man, he's never coming on the show ever after he

0: ever hears of this. He came on like one time and is like, I guess I'll come on. He ripped into me right away.
1: I'm like, if you did your research, Carl.
0: Right? If you had any idea.
1: You know what the worst part is? That was probably our most prepared show ever.
0: Oh yeah. Yeah. That was something. So no, Leanne Simpson put it the best.
1: Yeah.
0: And she talked about how in non-Indigenous society, in Western society, territorial overlap is not a thing.
1: Yeah.
0: Like, I'm sorry, but Buffalo and Fort Erie, like, we're friends.
1: Yeah.
0: And nothing is ever really gonna change that.
1: Buffalo Bills gave a shout out to the Toronto Blue Jays. Sorry, completely irrelevant.
0: Yeah, exactly. Yeah. No, it's the Blue Jays are red hot right now. I'm right on that bandwagon.
1: I am.
0: So I literally didn't wear, as you know, I wear a Yankees hat and but I didn't wear it for the whole series.
1: Yeah.
0: I'm like, I can't do this. And it worked.
1: Yeah.
0: It worked. So
1: I thank you.
0: Yeah, now I'm back to the hat. So, yeah. But, so they're joint, but Leanne Simpson, I will remember forever. She was quoting another scholar and I would like to find out who the original scholar is, but she said that Curve Lake is where the realms of water, land, and air all experience territorial overlap in the form of food sovereignty.
1: Yeah.
0: And so she talks about how it's very intentional to plant the wild rice there because it's not just good for people. It's good for the water. It's good for the land. It's good for the air. It's good for all of the fish life that's there. It's good for all of the animal life. Like, there's just so much life that comes from it. And and just that those concepts are foreign. And she talked about the history of, like, clearing the water. And that was the first thing that came in is non-Indigenous people come in and clear the land for farming and clear the water so they can travel the waterways and stuff. And she said Indigenous people come and they're planting trees and they're planting wild rice, and it just shows, like, the contrast. And so, but your people are living it. I knew Curve Lake people were cool, but it was just one of those things where I had to go see it. So it was awesome.
1: You harvested the wild rice. Did you take any home?
0: No. I would order some, but we got to see the whole loop. So me and my elder kid, we went out in the canoe, and I'm still a little scared in canoes. Like, canoes are what I call the tippiest of the watercraft.
1: They are.
0: Like, they're very tippy. Yeah. So I'm out in this tippy watercraft. My kid's out there, like, one of her first times ever in a canoe, just having the time of her life. I'm like, I don't want to die. So, but you knock the wild rice into the bag, and then you collect it. And then, there was a lady on the shore, and she was stirring it in a big pot to loosen it up, and then they have the winnowing, which is with the blanket, and it's fun where you're just, like, shaking a little blanket, and it's like when you're a kid and you have a parachute and you're trying to. Did you ever play that game where you have the parachute and you're trying to send the golf ball over the So they did they winnowed it and then that's it. Oh, they had the people with the moccasins too, stomping it in the thing. Yeah, the basic idea being that you want to shake the grains off, or you want to shake the rice out of the long piece of grass like stuff that it's in. And then you can either dry it and save it or you can you can eat it, cook it and eat it. So it was cool.
1: That's awesome.
0: It was really cool.
1: The wild rice, I can't believe it's been 6 years, because I remember when they first announced the wild rice festival.
0: Yep.
1: And we were going to go, but we were just on a three week back to back of traveling for lacrosse and sports, and the Curve Lake Powwow happens to be the weekend right before.
0: Yes.
1: And we've never gone. And it's honestly, like, it's food sovereignty. It's practicing. When we talk about laying back, we talk about food sovereignty, we talk about living what we preach. This is a prime example of how we could do that.
0: Yeah.
1: And I'm embarrassed to say now that you've gone to a ceremony on my land before I have. So I'm going to something in Oneida. That's the only fair. It's the only
0: I'm turning into full on Anishinaabe. Last night I was at a fasting camp too.
1: And that's
0: full on Anishinaabe. Like every fall and spring, you have the ceremonies where people are fasting. And so I guess I've just flipped my kid moves to Curve Lake territory, and all of a sudden I'm doing all the Anishinaabe.
1: Your child's gonna come back dating one of my cousins.
0: Well, one can only hope. Russell says, "Really live, cool. Sounds like new banter to me." Love me a canoe. So we've got Russell back. Everything's good on the show. Yeah, for sure. So no, it was it's real food sovereignty. I'll go up for the powwow now. I was told about it. I like the fact that you can't drive down there either.
1: You can't.
0: You take a car, you get kind of close, and then you walk that last little distance. There's a little area for elders.
1: Yeah.
0: And
1: they'll have like golf carts driving people to and from.
0: Yeah.
1: But it's probably a good 600-700 meter walk.
0: Yeah.
1: To the powwow grounds themselves.
0: Yeah, we walked from there was like a community center and a health center right there.
1: That's exactly
0: where we parked. Yeah.
1: Yeah.
0: So
1: and did you see I think it was a basketball net? Yeah. Ice rink that they're building, like that is new to Curve Lake.
0: That's great.
1: Yeah.
0: Yeah. They're doing a really good job. Really welcoming sense of community. Again, a nice mix. Like it was mostly our people, mm-hmm. but there were clearly some non-Indigenous mm-hmm. people.
1: Well, James Wheatung's woman, partner is non-Indigenous.
0: Oh, okay.
1: She's,
0: all right.
1: She's a girl from the documentary. She has, okay. She has a PhD in something.
0: Yeah.
1: Yeah.
0: Well, and that was the other thing is Trent was very present there. And yeah. I thought it was just really cool that like there are a lot of professors, a lot of academic yeah. people that again, were kind of taking this knowledge and making it into a real life thing.
1: That's something that I would say is uniquely Curve Lake is a relationship that exists with the First Nations and the university itself.
0: Okay.
1: Like they have always intermingled, TUNA, the Trent University Native Association. I don't know if it's called that anymore, but it used to be called that. They put on one of the best youth and elders conferences, probably one of the first youth and elders conferences that existed in Ontario.
0: Coming up in November.
1: Yeah.
0: Yeah, it's November.
1: Yeah, it's one of the best ones there, too. So
0: I remember going to that when I was a yeah. kid. And yeah, it was like one of the only ones around. And yeah. now there's many.
1: There's many.
0: They're great. And I love them. So, yeah, I don't know how Brock could, I think.
1: Well, the problem with Brock is that we're Six Nations. Like Trent and Curve Lake.
0: But then you go band council, do you go traditional, or do you go with Mississauga's the credit? I was talking to somebody about an archaeological dig, and they just call all three.
1: Yeah.
0: They call all three, and they're like, you can work this out.
1: Just figure it out.
0: You figure it out. We get it. We can't move the project forward, but while we're waiting, you guys do it. I think we got to hit a pause here. You're listening to One Dish, One Mic. I got to get your thoughts on this Joanne Palace case. I'll lay it out, and then get your take. We'll be right back.
2: Taking a look at your weather forecast. Today we'll see a mix of sun and cloud with a high of 23, feeling like 28 with the Humidex. Clear skies this evening and a low of 12 overnight. Tomorrow will be sunny with a high of 24 and a mix of sun and cloud for Tuesday. The temperature steady near 24.
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0: Russell misses you.
1: He loves me, Carl. He really loves me.
0: We really only do this for the external validation.
2: That's it. We're very low. We have very low self-esteem.
0: I want to watch. Oh, there's another documentary about like the price of fame. On.
2: Oh, really?
0: On yeah, there's another one that's out there. I'll think of it on that. Yeah.
2: I've been in this whole like I'm not a big murder documentary person, but this.
0: I'm glad you finished that sentence. I'm not a big murderer.
2: the Ed Gein story.
0: Yeah.
2: Have you? Oh my goodness.
0: No, I haven't.
2: His voice, the guy. It's the guy who plays in Sons of Anarchy.
0: Okay.
2: The one, the famous one, the good-looking one that everybody.
0: Dax.
2: Yeah.
0: Okay. Yeah.
2: But he plays Ed Gein, and the way he talks in it is so creepy. And I didn't know this. This is the origin story for Psycho, for Texas Chainsaw Massacre,
0: okay.
2: And for
0: you're right into it. Oh, I wish listeners could see your
2: it
0: eyes.
2: It is
0: just
2: so good,
0: like glowing. You're just so the happiest that I've seen Sean in years. This from a murder mystery TV show.
2: He's living out my fantasy, Carl.
0: Joanne Paulus from the United Nations applied for funding under Jordan's principle to address dangerous mold and home repairs in her house. These pictures are circulating around the internet. People screenshot the stories and then share them that way, so you can still share them on social media. So it's bad anyways. Like it is her house is falling apart. And she's taking care of her grandchildren. So she puts in for a Jordan's principle request. Jordan's principle, which we've talked about many, many times on the show, is that you just fix the problem.
2: Yeah.
0: Which is what happens a lot of times in the cases with non-Indigenous children is you just fix the issue that's happening, and jurisdictionally. So in this case, because of the poor housing conditions on reserve, this is well documented. This is well known.
2: Yeah.
0: Thank you to the people of Attawapiskat for bringing that into the national spotlight well over 12 years ago now, and to the many successive First Nations for saying that on res. And this is like London. Like this is 20 minutes from London.
2: Yeah.
0: So we're not talking about like Moosonee or whatever, Moose Factory. Like,
2: yeah. Flying community community.
0: But this is how our people live, unfortunately.
2: Yeah.
0: Unfortunately. So she puts in a Jordan's principle request. She goes, I got these kids, and the government denies the request, saying it's not covered under Jordan's principle and pointing to other programs, housing programs, all these other areas. And so in July of 2025, just this past July, a federal court judge found that Canada's narrow interpretation was unreasonable and ordered the government to reconsider. Not to pay, to reconsider, but instead of complying, Canada is now appealing the judge's decision. So the judge says, like, this sucks. This is what Jordan's principle is for. Take a look at this case again. The children are at risk of asthma and respiratory illnesses and all the things that happen when our people are in a situation where they're living in a house where they're underhoused. So those are the facts of the case.
2: Yeah.
0: So I like just on a high level, my take is that this is just as simple as Canada just doesn't want to pay for these anymore.
2: This is uniquely Jordan's principle. So if you don't know the history of Jordan's principle started off because a young boy by the name of Jordan River Anderson lived on reserve in Manitoba, I believe, went to a hospital in Winnipeg, and he had, I can't remember the illness that he had, but he was near death. And while he was there, the federal government, given that we're federal people, refused to pay because he was in an urban environment. And the provincial government said, we're not paying because he's a status Indian. You guys are obligated to pay. And they argued and they fought about who's paying. He got stuck in that hospital. He ended up dying because of this. And now the outs of that is the creation of Jordan's principle, saying
0: if he had been a non-Indigenous child,
2: it wouldn't have mattered.
0: Everything is exactly the same.
2: Yeah.
0: Including if the community was remote. Like if he had come from a rural community that happened to be the same distance, happened to have the same lack of road access, the province would have automatically paid for it. But because he was a First Nations child, they fought over who was going to pay.
2: Yeah.
0: They had the services there.
2: Everything was there.
0: They had the staff, the services, the equipment. It's not like they had to invent a machine that would help this kid. This is an unfortunate illness that he had, but treatable and common. And this is the problem with healthcare and with bureaucracy and the way that these things go. Okay. Sorry.
2: No, you're right. Like 100%. Like this isn't America. It's like what resulted is that because of lack of payment, this gentleman was never able to go back home because they wouldn't let him leave.
0: Yep.
2: And he died in a hospital.
0: Yep.
2: So that's where the creation of Jordan's principle came from, is that regardless of location, The funding will exist to ensure that First Nations people adequately receive the same benefits as non-Indigenous people.
0: Also through court pressure. So this is where Cindy Blackstock
2: exactly.
0: stepped in to advocate for the family. And if it, and again, I can never say too many good things about Cindy Blackstock yeah. tirelessly advocating for our people, suing the government, working with First Nations family and child
2: caring society,
0: and doing this good work. And eventually, they did pass the legislation willfully.
2: yeah.
0: But then now we're back in the situation where we're splitting hairs over what is and isn't covered. And I mean, we're still such a relatively low proportion of Canada's population, and like we're getting the military up to 5% GDP. We're building these pipelines. They're, you know, we just gave $500 million to Stelco to. Mm-hmm. Somehow is going to get to workers. Like, there's money. Canada has money.
2: Yeah.
0: So we can't give this poor Oneida lady who's taking care of her grandkids the money for the house because they have that. Mm-hmm. They have that. They're like, okay, it's however many thousands of dollars it's going to be. You know, several thousands of dollars. A significant chunk of money. Not millions, but no. thousands of dollars. But then they're worried that then if we do these several thousands of dollars times several thousands of cases, then all of a sudden it's millions and potentially billions. Mm-hmm. And Canada just doesn't have the money for that, right? Is it just money?
2: I think it's principle.
0: Are we out of vogue now? Is it over for us?
2: Yeah, we're out.
0: It was a good run while we had it.
2: This is pre-Idol No More.
0: But this is where, and so my sister Jennifer Doxeter shared the story with me and said that this would be a good one to talk about, and especially because we all have like so much respect for this woman. You know, not that it matters, like yeah. if you're a good person or a bad person, you still should get help, but this happens to be a phenomenal person, and my sister had said that she used the exact words that Indigenous people are the canary in the coal mine for these types of austerity measures and these things that like, yeah, first we're not going to help Indigenous
2: people.
0: That's
2: a great analogy.
0: Yeah, right?
2: Yeah.
0: And so we've seen that before. Yeah. First they came from the Indigenous people, then they came for gay people, yeah. then they came for all kinds of other people, and then they came for me.
2: Yeah.
0: So that, like, pay it.
2: I mean, it's really that simple though. Like, the federal government isn't, so like, it's important to note that the reason she's applying for funding through this program that's exclusive, that exists for the reasons that exist, is because the federal government isn't living up to its standards and is still committing acts of discrimination in regular forms of funding.
0: Yeah.
2: Right? Like, First Nations people historically are funded at a lesser rate.
0: Yeah.
2: When you live on reserve, comparable to our non-Indigenous counterparts. So, these acts of discrimination, an act of discrimination exists regularly within her normal daily life. This program comes about and there seems to be a glimmer of hope and they just shut it down left, right, and center.
0: It's terrible. We talked to Karen Pugliese yep. about this in some detail on the station. So we're gonna hit a pause, but we'll follow Joanne's journey to Ottawa. Yep. Or maybe we'll just have a good news. Like this is one of these ones.
2: Yeah.
0: This is one, though, if you're a non-Indigenous person, this seems like low-hanging fruit. Like, write Chris Biddle, write yeah. whoever, and go, like, what the hell? Like, yeah. come on. I know you're way in the backbench, Chris. Way back there, but maybe now's the chance. I haven't seen it yet.
2: You're still on the team. You haven't
0: you're
2: got
0: still
2: to play.
0: On the team. Yeah. We haven't seen him use his voice yet to advocate for Indigenous people.
2: I don't think we... That's a good... This is going to be my product for my homework for next week.
0: Maybe that's how you get off the back bench.
2: Yes. I'm gonna find out what he's ever said about... I'm going to check cancer.
0: We'll be back. We'll be back. We'll do Trump and Columbus Day. We'll be right back.

0: taking a look at your weather forecast. Today, we'll see a mix of sun and cloud with a high of 23, feeling like 28 with the Humidex. Clear skies this evening and a low of 12 overnight. Tomorrow will be sunny with a high of 24 and a mix of sun and cloud for Tuesday. The temperature steady near 24.
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0: You're checking out One Dish, One Mike. Okay. President Russell. I'm not sure how being a fan linked to horror movies makes me feel. You're like, hey, I got a text from President Russell. And then they're like, I was watching this horror movie.
1: You know, that's ADHD. I've been on ADHD medicine, and it has been working. The problem is it takes like 15 days to actually get in your system before it works. Yep. And if you miss one day, it sets you back. So I missed three. So that's how that conversation went.
0: President Russell also said funding and coverage must happen first, and then the jurisdictional issues are dealt with by the government at their own cost and not risking the person. That's the principle.
1: That's
0: the principle. That's exactly. See, Russell gets it.
1: Russell gets it.
0: Maybe Russell should be the president of Canada.
1: He should be.
0: Yeah.
1: I'd vote him in.
0: Yeah. I don't vote, but I would root for him.
1: I'd make a sign.
0: I'd do something. I'd go, yay! And they'd be like, are you participating? I'd be like, no. No, that was Sean. Yeah. Well, we don't know the difference.
1: Well, if you're going to be formally adopted into my community, you have to vote. It comes with your status card, Carl.
0: I don't think that works. You guys have another woman that you've elected chief, which I think is dope.
1: Yeah.
0: Yeah, back to back.
1: No, separate.
0: Oh.
1: Yeah, we had a man in there.
0: Oh, of course you did.
1: It was my cousin.
0: Oh, of course you did. Yeah, that figures.
1: So fun fact, Curve Lake was the first Nations to have a female chief elected in Canada.
0: Okay.
1: So the 1950s, a lady by the name of Elsie Knott was the first female chief.
0: Okay. I love that you know all this.
1: This
0: is wild. I know you know this, but Christopher Columbus never visited any part of Turtle Island. Oh, I didn't know that. Did you know that?
1: Well, that's debatable. Define Turtle Island. Christopher Columbus landed in...
0: Yeah, the islands are part of Turtle Island.
1: Yeah.
0: That's like the toes.
1: Yeah, exactly.
0: Sticking out of the water.
1: Yeah, exactly. Yeah. It's the toenails.
0: The little fins or something. Yeah, little fin toenail things that turtles, the turtles have. So, but I get the point.
1: Yeah.
0: The mainland.
1: Like was it Haiti he landed in?
0: Is that where it was?
1: Was it Haiti or something? Well, it was one of the...
0: He might say in the rest of the text. He said he made four voyages between 1492 and 1504, but he only landed on the islands in the Caribbean and explored the coasts of Central and South America. Europeans call that continent America after Amerigo Vespucci, who realized it was a new continent separate from Asia. Yeah. Like, it took them a minute.
1: Yeah.
0: Or you know, years, and then they're like, oh, this isn't Asia. Oh, these aren't Indians. Oh, well, let's just call them Indians forever. Forever. We'll celebrate Indians on Columbus Day. I don't know. It doesn't make sense. Yeah. We'll figure it out later. That's the American way. So, but now Trump's bringing back Columbus Day? So, is that a thing?
1: Was it Biden?
0: Is that?
1: I think it was Biden that eliminated the use of the word, or eliminated the name of the holiday Columbus Day and brought in Indigenous Peoples Day. And states up until that individually were changing it at a state level.
0: Yeah.
1: But Trump on, I think it was Thursday or Friday, put out an executive order declaring that it is now Columbus Day.
0: Yeah.
1: He's bringing it back.
0: So he's just gonna do that kind of stuff though, and that's why I don't like to talk about him on the show, because like the guy lives for attention, like, and so people feel this way.
1: Yeah,
0: but I don't know. I kind of thought things would go away, and
1: it's
0: just thought cooler heads
1: would
0: prevail.
1: It's weird.
0: All the young white guys are conservative.
1: Well, what Trump has done is has made it so it's cool to hate.
0: Is
1: right?
0: that what it is?
1: That's what it is. It's, okay. It's cool to hate.
0: All right.
1: Right?
0: All right.
1: He's designated... Oh, I'm going to go off on a Trump tangent.
0: You've been wanting to for years.
1: He is declared Antifa a terrorist organization.
0: Yeah, which is not...
1: Which is not a thing.
0: It's not a group.
1: But listen to this, though. Because he's declared a terrorist organization, he now has a capacity of delegating or declaring individuals who disagree with him as members of Antifa.
0: Yeah.
1: Because Antifa is not, there's no formal group
0: yeah.
1: of Antifa. There's no leadership. There's no infrastructure.
0: Yeah.
1: There's nothing.
0: Yeah.
1: So there was a cop in the States who posted a picture in a Trump organizing group about, it was a shooting picture. It wasn't that bad. I think Trump quote unquote said, we just have to get over it, in reference to a school shooting that happened. He posted this in response to Charlie Kirk dying. This cop, former cop, has now been charged and arrested for uttering death threats and has been labeled a member of Antifa. And he's being held on a $2 million bond.
0: Yeah.
1: Like, this is just...
0: Yeah, it's not rational. And, yeah. But there's not two sides to it. Like, it's just... But, I don't know. We're in a bit of a rabbit hole, so I gotta jump back over to Columbus.
1: Columbus Day. Yes.
0: The logic for Columbus Day, and I think that this is harder to refute, but still doesn't hold up in the greater sort of morality paradigm. The logic for not celebrating, or the logic for celebrating Columbus Day, is that Italians are proud of Columbus's heritage. I went to Cleveland last year, just about a year ago, and honestly, just for fun. Like Cleveland has great public transit. Rock and Roll Hall of Fame, like they have all kinds of like
1: Cleveland
0: like
1: sports. Rocks.
0: Yeah, Cleveland rocks. Like it's a beautiful city. As an urbanist, like the fact that you can get around on public transit, even on Sundays and stuff, like that's nice. That's a well put together city. Went to Little Italy, had a great trip, and it's always like right at the end of these wonderful trips where I see the Columbus statue prominently displayed in Little Italy. Right. And I'm like, oh, like first off, I hate the guy and it's stupid that they have a statue, but also like it's a part of Italian American heritage. Like it's part of, they've adopted him.
1: But the question that I would pose to Italians, and if there's Italians listening, is that Christopher Columbus was shunned by his own people. And when he came from Europe to North America, it was on sponsorship from Spain. Not from Italians.
0: Yeah, they wouldn't sponsor.
1: Yeah, they wouldn't.
0: I don't know if he was he shunned?
1: Yeah, he was exiled because he was an idiot there and continued to be an idiot. It's not like he discovered North America.
0: He was a bad guy.
1: Yeah.
0: Like that, like even by the standards of 1492, like I get it that the standards were different in 1492. I mean, your people were living sustainably off wild rights. My people were peacefully growing corn. We didn't have to rape, murder and pillage anybody to get through our days. But in 1492 in Western societies, the moral standard was different. But even by that moral standard, he was not a particularly good leader.
1: Yeah,
0: he was not a good people leader. He was not a good organizer. Many people died on his watch. Like
1: if you question our views on Christopher Columbus, fine.
0: Yeah,
1: question it. Google his diary.
0: Yeah,
1: like one of the first pages in his diary talks about how beautiful and how peaceful the First Nations people are that he encountered, and he said they'd make for fine slaves. that was the first sentence, followed by the second sentence. The third sentence is all we have to do is to cut off a few heads to show them who's in charge, who the boss is, and that's literally what he did. Yeah. He would just decapitate people.
0: Yeah, like, terrible. Truly terrible.
1: Yeah, you scumbag.
0: Yeah.
1: So, if you support Columbus Day, screw you.
0: Well, but
1: screw you.
0: Like you started that.
1: I know.
0: You started that on like I would like to build a bridge to Italian communities to understand why this is important to you.
1: And then
0: you ended on I'm Sean and everybody who disagrees with me is wrong and
1: correct.
0: And I'm right.
1: Correct.
0: And so you've made a compelling case, but Trump has got traction in this.
1: Yeah.
0: And so closing the door is why America is so polarized and why a lot of people are disenfranchised with Trump, for example, and why people I think sort of move on. And I actually think that the antidote for Trump is not hating Trump and not opposing everything that Trump does. It's accepting that he's not rational, but still trying to figure out how you build the bridge to the people that support him, because he's got 30-40% of the population. That he's got about a third of Americans that they support the man unconditionally.
1: Mm-hmm.
0: Because they believe that he's the anti-hero, because he's the countercultural force, because he does things like that other presidents don't do.
1: Right.
0: The Democrats are seeing as being part of the status quo. He had a revolution in the Republican Party. I'm not for lumping Antifa in with actual terrorist organizations. I think that the way that America looks at terrorism and labels terrorism is still imperfect and outright problematic and wrong in many of the ways that it does things. But a terrorist group is a group. It has a head. It has chapters. It has physical people that fly a flag. You know, in the case of ISIS, there's an ISIS flag and a leader of ISIS and chapters and geographical locations for it. In Antifa, it's an idea. So banning ideas is clearly wrong. But for people that prescribe to those ideas, I would rather have the conversations with them. And this includes Italian Americans. And this is why it was hard for me to see the Columbus statue. Like, objectively, I think celebrating Columbus Day is ridiculous.
1: Correct.
0: And I do think that it's good that people are shifting it to, like, why don't we have an Indigenous Peoples Day? And I think that it's a good thing to do. I think it happens to split down partisan lines. But when it comes to Italian Americans, I want to have that conversation. And maybe that's just the Buffalo boy in me that grew up with the Columbus statue right there in Columbus Park in Buffalo. Like, right as soon as you cross the Peace Bridge, that statue is right there. And if people are willing to have rational conversations, then I want to have it.
1: I disagree. I don't think that racialized people should be doing or have to justify their existence or their humanity. I think that if conversations need to be held, it should be held by our allies. And this is such low-hanging fruit that, I'm sorry, read a book. I'm not your teacher. I'm not your school. Don't come
0: okay,
1: to,
0: no, I'll give you that.
1: Don't
0: yeah,
1: come to
0: that
1: me.
0: That makes sense. Yeah, we shouldn't have to do that later.
1: Yeah.
0: We shouldn't have to do that
1: like,
0: later.
1: I agree conversations should be had. I don't think when we have to justify your humanity.
0: Okay.
1: Yeah.
0: I can accept that.
1: But I accept, I understand your logic, and that's fair. And racialized people are going to approach things differently, and I think that's the beauty of our show.
0: Yeah.
1: And honestly, I think you saw it right here.
0: Yeah.
1: Yeah. So, I don't know.
0: Yeah,
1: catch me. Maybe if you make me a fine lasagna, I'll have the conversation. I love lasagna.
0: I'd like a nice homemade ricotta. That would be, yeah. Like,
1: Sugo in Toronto? Oh, my goodness. Shout out to Sugo in Toronto. Greatest Italian spot ever.
0: I got a follow-up to the Joanne Palace story, and it's an interesting question. So, but that'll have to be on the other side of the break. We'll be right back. Close your eyes and make a wish like
2: taking a look at your weather forecast. Today, we'll see a mix of sun and cloud with a high of 23, feeling like 28 with the Humidex. Clear skies this evening and a low of 12 overnight. Tomorrow will be sunny with a high of 24 and a mix of sun and cloud for Tuesday. The temperature steady near 24.
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0: listener of the show asks why Jordan's principal and not CMHC funding for home repairs and upgrades. The Canadian government does have a narrow lens of Jordan's principal. However, these funds were meant for repairs and health-related upgrades to homes. I'm not understanding how there wasn't an application for CMHC, or perhaps that funding had already been utilized and they were looking for more. So why not CMHC? And I'll tell you why not CMHC. It takes forever.
1: Yeah. I think CMHC is the regulatory body that exists in housing. So if you go to First Nations community, in its current form, that is the body that would equate to our subsidized housing. So if you want to live in subsidized housing in Niagara, you go to the Niagara region and you can access multiple homes.
0: Yeah.
1: They're the ones who administer that on First Nations communities. So they're the funding body that already exists there. The reason you go outside of that is because, as we know, in Niagara, a housing list is like 10 years. Housing repairs, probably just as much, right?
0: Yep.
1: And the same standard would apply on First Nations communities.
0: When they're like, first off, I really, really appreciate the context of the question, because I think that looking at, and it, you know, it's easy to just like sort of hold a sign and go, oh, the government sucks and Jordan's principal and take care of everything. I think it's useful to look at how these streams sort of break down. I also think that it goes back to my sister's broader point that I think is well made about the canary in the coal mine. I make this point with, we're going through a funding crisis with First Nations. Like, so many of our young people want to go back to school. There's not close to enough money for these young people that want to go back to school. They're having, you know, lotteries and using processes, and there's First Nations that are talking about geographical limits. Like, if you live outside of X number of kilometers from your home community,
1: that is
0: then unfortunately we're not going to be able to fund you. Yeah, you'll be a lower priority area.
1: That creates
0: more than 200 kilometers from Curve Lake, say. So if Curve Lake said it, Curve Lake's not talking about this but I have heard of First Nations that are talking about 200 kilometer radiuses. So yeah, we don't live like, I think we're just outside of 200 kilometer, like Fort Erie, where there's tons of Oneidas. I think it's just outside of the 200 kilometer range. So those Fort Erie people couldn't go to Brock, you know, if Brock's outside of that window, or they can, but the Toronto people can't go to you. Like, it doesn't, but anyways, The problem is not of our making. So, but there is a funding crisis right now for education. Education and healthcare are treaty rights protected by the medicine chest clause of the number of treaties. This is a very specific thing that was negotiated for. This has been firmly held up by Canadian courts and Canadian laws. But also, while we're talking about this, and for non-Indigenous listeners, I also just don't think that it's rational that Canada doesn't just pour more money into healthcare and into education and into these public sources. That, yes, they cost money up front, but time and time again, particularly education, has been shown as a great equalizer.
1: It is an investment.
0: Yeah.
1: But how this applies, how this case specifically applies, is preventative. If we deal with the structural issues that exist in our house right now, and we get rid of the mold, presumably black mold, it prevents health issues that are going to arise later.
0: Yeah.
1: Pay the $10,000 now, the $15,000 now, and save in the medical bills that it's going to cost later. People in Canada, Canadians make the assumption that our healthcare is free, and for the most part it is, but the downfall of that is not knowing the true cost of healthcare. The true cost of healthcare is going to outweigh significantly the cost of repairing this house.
0: I strongly agree. Healthcare treatments and doctors and services can cost thousands of dollars per visit. They can cost tens of thousands of dollars cumulatively over time. And if you're receiving those services for a lifetime because you get a permanent respiratory illness, for example, then that can be hundreds of thousands of dollars. That's going to offset the amount of the cost. Mm. And so again, I believe that Jordan's principle, the point of it is that if she would have eventually gotten CMHC, then again, the government puts these funds forward to repair the house that is the government's responsibility to provide this adequate and healthy housing for this family to live in, and then settles it up settles it up later. So I'm glad we're talking about this. Like, yeah. I'm glad we're looking at it. I still don't think they care. Like, I think that the point is to narrow the focus and to try to be able to come up with like some sort of a defensible, well, there could have been another path and there could be other things that could happen and there could be other paths to take. And so I stand by my original point that we just fell out of vogue, with the government and this, I don't know. I want to find reasons. There are a lot of liberals. There are a lot of large L liberals that are out there. In my humble opinion, they tend to be better than the large C conservatives that are out there in terms of a policy standpoint, but I just don't know anymore. But also, Trudeau was also fighting against Jordan's Prince, was fighting against the child welfare settlement, and begrudgingly decided to pay that out, but then still ultimately in the waning days of the Liberal government before Trump actually saved this Liberal government. Let's not pretend that Carney is like some sort of like Carney would have been I think crushed by Poilievre if it wasn't for Poilievre being a little radical for the tastes of mainstream Canadians, but also the Trump factor that's like propelled Doug Ford into a position of power, propelled Carney into a position of power. So I don't know. I want to find a hopeful note for this, which is why I also think if Joanne wins her case, then I think that's good, because I think that snaps everything back into place.
1: I mean, so the I think the hopeful note is that while we might be out of favor politically wise, and we're not the soup of the day for any governments.
0: Oh, I want to be the soup of the day.
1: I know. You can imagine me as a French onion.
0: I love a good soup of the day. I'd be Italian wedding. Just no Columbus.
1: I see what you. That was good.
0: Thanks, buddy.
1: That was so good. Oh my God. I would tip my hat to you, sir. Is the only takeaway is that historically, in modern times, courts have sided with us through and through.
0: Yeah.
1: So I think that, I mean, it's unfortunate for Joanne, but Joanne's going to end up being the martyr that's going to set the precedent. Unfortunately.
0: It was the same thing when I got arrested at 1492 Landback Lane. Yeah. Like there was a point where they were like, cause like, honestly, like I was journalisming.
1: Yeah.
0: And I stand behind the fact that I was journalisming, but I was doing like a very broad interpretation of journalisming. I never hid the fact that I was sympathetic to the land defenders and that I had personal relationships with them and all kinds of things. Yeah. But either way, I was covering the story in a way that otherwise would not have been covered. No offense to CBC Indigenous, who's better now than they were in 2020. They were great then, and they're even better now. Candace Miracle is killing it out there. And then similarly with APTN, like I had my issues. I literally had direct issues with the way that APTN was covering it from across the friggin' street. They're like, you're too biased. And I'm like, yeah, but I'm in there. And I'm like, you're being too objective. You're being objective to the point where you're holding up the status quo. So similarly, anyways, back to things like this. That's why we need these test cases and these things that happen on the margin. So I'm gonna see if there's any feedback. Soup du jour, martyr without services. Fair. So I definitely appreciate the feedback and the perspective on it. And it's something that we will continue to watch. So it's been nice having you back for the show.
1: It's been nice being back. Have question. So I was trying to get to this earlier. So have you been coming in these last couple weeks?
0: I just happen to have a lot of tape stuff.
1: Yeah, because I've been seeing the tape stuff. If you haven't checked out our social media, go to One Dish One Mic on Instagram.
0: That Bev Jacobs interview has not been watched by enough people. She's brilliant.
1: Bev Jacobs does not get nearly enough credit as she should.
0: She gave the residential school, like she responded to the official residential school apology. She was selected for a reason. And so Sisters in Spirit, shout out to Marie Bowering, who, and to Jackie and to the women in community that organized the Sisters in Spirit March here last Saturday. It was well put together and they did a great job focusing on important issues. And I love, you saw that I quoted Marie.
1: Yeah, it was a great quote.
0: And she said that we are going to bring medicine to these streets. We are going to drum and bring medicine to these streets because God knows these streets need some love. Powerful, powerful moment. So, but yeah, check out our socials. I'm trying to get as many interviews and things like that up. In a perfect world, we would talk for an hour and then maybe post the interviews to our socials or maybe share highlights and stuff. So we're kind of reorganizing, figuring out what we want to do. I hope you like this though. I hope you like this. This is classic One Dish, One Mic today.
1: This is as good as it gets.
0: couldn't happen without Jace Gordon. Thank you very much for producing us. Handsome, tall devil over there with his silky, smooth voice. Gonna miss him tomorrow. making the Sunday show without Jason. Oh. But we're live tomorrow.
1: You're live tomorrow morning?
0: We're live tomorrow from 6 to 9 a.m.
1: What are you talking about tomorrow morning?
0: I don't know. Pies again?
1: Pies?
0: What's your favorite pie?
1: Do I have a favorite pie? Oh, yeah. I love all pies. Lemon meringue, pumpkin.
0: Okay, perfect. All right, we gotta go. You listen to One Dish, One Mic on the, just on 610, not on the network. We're just on one great channel though. Niagara's News and Talk. We love it. All right, we'll be back. Bye. Nagitwa.
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